0: defeat Annie Andrews, the Democrat nominee, in November.
1: Massive flash floods in a border area of Nepal and China today killed at least 160 people and left hundreds of tourist workers and others missing after sweeping through communities and bringing travel in some areas to a halt. Police in Nepal reported at least 157 dead. China State Broadcaster reported at least 3 dead and 265 missing in one local part of the Tibet region near the border. See more news online at AFN.net.
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3: Hey, you know, the Bible says it's more blessed to give than to receive. And unless you try that, you won't know it's true. It is a wonderful blessing to give, and God enables you to do that. You should do it with all your heart and find the joy in it that is there for you to know. We're talking about using your resources in a godly way. As we learn from the book of Proverbs, these principles of wealth and prosperity. And if you don't have a copy of the study guide for this series, this is one of the benefits of getting the study guide, because it has all this information written out and organized for you, and you don't have to worry about missing it, because we move so fast through some of this material. And lesson number 9 in the study guide is Proverbs about prosperity. The front page is the outline. The next 2 or 3 pages is a summary of the lesson, and then there are 3 or 4 pages of places for you to go in the Bible to grow in your understanding of this important subject. If you've never gotten a study guide from Turning Point, you'll be amazed to see how easily they are used for small group studies, because they just take you to the Bible. It's not about how you feel about something, it's about what God says about it, and you get a chance to organize your thoughts as a group around the truth of God's Word. These study guides are wonderful for small groups, and I encourage you to go to our website, find out more about it, and take advantage of the work that we've done to help you as you facilitate your study and lead your people in the Word of God. Here now is part 2 of Power Up Your Wealth, Proverbs about Prosperity.
4: So far, nothing's been too convicting, right? But hang on. All right. Number 2, the book of Proverbs tells us how to govern our money. And I just want to say one thing here, because there's just one principle here that's really important for us to get a hold of, and we'll come back to it at the end of the message. And that is, when we get our money, are not to put our trust in it. Proverbs 11:28 says, "He who trusts in his riches will fall, but the righteous will flourish like foliage." You see, there's not anything wrong with getting riches. There's an awful lot wrong with putting your trust in them. If you begin to trust your riches, you will start to distrust God. And one of the reasons that we have so much in the Word of God warning us against greed is because God loves us so much, He does not want anything to come between Himself and us. And when prosperity becomes our hope and our trust, when our almighty bank book becomes our source of strength, then we have pushed God aside and we've moved Him out of the center place of our life. And when we begin to trust in riches that God has provided for us instead of the one who provided them, we are in deep trouble. The old adage is, don't trust the gift, trust the giver. Amen? Trust the one who provided it for you. Now, the majority of the Proverbs that have to do with wealth and riches and prosperity have to do with how we give it away. It's an interesting thing. And so I want to talk with you thirdly about Proverbs about how we give away our money. You say, once you get it, why would you want to talk about giving it away? Because the only way you can ever keep it is to give it away. The only way you can ever get anything that's worthy in your life is to give away what you already have. If God has given you friends, you yourself must give that friendship away. Whatever you have in your life, you have to give it away so that it can come back to enrich you even more. And the book of Proverbs tells us many, many things about how we're to handle the money God gives us and how we're to discharge it. If we are collecting and hoarding in a miserly way, counting all that we have, instead of being aware of the fact that God has given us this stewardship, then we'll never be happy no matter how much we have. In fact, I've learned in my life one of the best ways to guard against greed is to give something away that you really don't want to give away down in your heart. You give it away sacrificially, and God blesses you for it. Now watch what the Bible says about the purpose of giving. Why do we give? Why do we give away what we have? We do it, first of all, to honor Almighty God. Proverbs 3:9 says, "Honor the Lord with your possessions and with the first fruit of all your increase." Now, once again, I want you to follow me as I read an extended passage from the book of Deuteronomy, because I want you to see that this is a truth that goes way back to the very beginning, that God wants us to honor Him with what we have. You say, how do you do that? You make it available for God's use. You bring it to Him. You give it back to Him. Turn back in your Bibles now, Deuteronomy chapter 26. And while this is an Old Testament offering law, the principle here is so very clear, and it's an incredible passage of Scripture, just like the other one in Deuteronomy chapter 28. And the reason I love to read to you from Deuteronomy is because most of you don't normally turn there to read in your own reading every day. It's kind of like second on your list next to Leviticus. How many of you know that when the Lord was tempted in the wilderness by the enemy, and He said, "It is written," remember that? Satan came and tempted Him, and the Lord said, "It is written." Do you know what He quoted when He said, "It is written"? All of the quotations are from the book of Deuteronomy. So if the Lord Jesus thought Deuteronomy is pretty good, we should think it's pretty good too, shouldn't we? Now, let me just read to you Deuteronomy chapter 26. And remember, what we're talking about here is that one of the reasons we give is to honor God. Listen to this. "And it shall be when you come into the land which the Lord your God is giving you as an inheritance, and you possess it and dwell in it, that you shall take some of the first of all the produce of the ground which you shall bring from your land that the Lord your God is giving you, and put it in a basket, and go to the place where the Lord your God chooses to make His name abide. And you shall go to the one who is priest in those days and say to him, 'I declare today to the Lord your God that I have come to the country which the Lord swore to our fathers to give us.' Then the priest shall take the basket out of your hand and set it down before the altar of your God. And you shall answer and say before the Lord your God, 'My father was a Syrian about to perish, and he went down to Egypt, and he dwelt there, few in number, and there he became a nation, great, mighty, and populous. But the Egyptians mistreated us, afflicted us, laid hard bondage on us. Then we cried out to the Lord God of our fathers, and the Lord heard our voice and looked on our affliction and our labor and our oppression. So the Lord brought us out of Egypt with a mighty hand and with an outstretched arm, with great terror and with signs and wonders. And He brought us to this place, and He has given us this land, a land flowing with milk and honey. And now behold, I have brought the first fruits of the land which you, O Lord God, have given me. Then you shall set it before the Lord your God and worship before the Lord your God, and you shall rejoice in every good thing which the Lord your God has given to you and to your house, you and the Levite and the stranger who is among you. And when you have finished laying aside all the tithe of your increase of the third year and the year of tithing, and have given it to the Levite and the stranger and the fatherless and the widow, so that they may eat within your gates and be filled, then you shall say before the Lord your God, 'I have removed the holy tithe from my house and have given them to the Levite and the stranger and the fatherless and the widow according to all your commandments which you have commanded me. I have not transgressed your commandments, nor have I forgotten them.'" And look down at the last verse. "Look down from your holy habitation from heaven and bless your people Israel and the land which you have given us, just as you swore to your fathers, a land flowing with milk and honey." What is this all about? Here's an Israelite who realizes where he was, what happened to him, where he ended up in Egypt, and how God brought him out of Egypt and gave him the good land. And now he's in the good land, and he's enjoying the blessing of Almighty God, which came as a gift from God. And he takes the first of that produce that comes out of that good land, and he puts it in a basket, and he brings it to the Lord, and he lays it before the altar, and he says, "Lord, this is my way of honoring you for what you have done for me." Now, some of you say, "Well, I didn't grow up in Syria and I haven't been in Egypt," but tell you what, we all came out of Egypt, didn't we? Because Egypt in the Old Testament is a symbol of sin. We've come out of Egypt. We've been saved out of the darkness. And God has given us a good life in Jesus Christ our Lord. And if the Old Testament people could bring, in honoring the Lord, a basket and set it before the Lord and his altar, men and women, we as God's people in this generation ought to be bringing 3 or 4 baskets to set before the Lord. Amen? That's what God has done for us. We ought to be blessing God and honoring God. That's the reason we give, to honor the Lord. Not because some preacher told you to, not because it's something the church needs, but because of what God has done. That's the first reason. But if you keep reading in the book of Proverbs, you'll discover that we not only give to honor the Lord, we give to help others. In the Old Testament, the people were taught to care for those who were in need. Proverbs 28:27 says, "He who gives to the poor will not lack, but he who hides his eyes will have many curses." Proverbs 22:9 says, "He who has a generous eye will be blessed, for he gives of his bread to the poor." When we give to the ministries of the church, we're giving to missions and to children and to the outreach, and give to those who are in need. We're always to be generous as God's people. When he blesses us, it's so that we can be a blessing to others. I cannot find any place in the Word of God where it says God blesses people primarily so that they can hoard their riches. God blesses us to be a blessing. And the more he blesses you and the more you're a blessing to someone else, the more he will bless you. The more he sees that you are willing to follow his mandates and do with what he's entrusted to you, the more he will entrust to you. Because the whole purpose behind God's blessing is so that we can pass that blessing on to others. When God gives us a great inheritance, there's a tremendous amount of pressure to come before Almighty God and say, "Lord God, this is a tremendous responsibility. What now do you want me to do as a channel of your grace with this which you've entrusted to my care?" God gives us so that we might give. But the book of Proverbs also reminds us that when we follow this pattern, and this is not meant to be a stewardship sermon, although it may sound like it, when we follow this pattern, we get in on God's provisions, because the same passages that tell us what we're supposed to do in channeling that which God has entrusted to us remind us that that is the sure key to blessing. Now, I know that sometimes we're a little bashful about talking about giving and God responding, because there's so much nonsense in the world today in this get rich stuff that you hear on television, and some preachers who talk about how, you know, you sow a seed so God can give you back all that you need, and it's all based on greed. There is no such teaching in the Word of God about wealth based on greed. The Word of God teaches that we're to give to honor the Lord, but then it promises us that in doing so, we will have our needs met too. And just because some people use that in the wrong way, we shouldn't let it rob us of the great truth that when we give, God is always faithful to us in supplying our needs. Now, the book of Proverbs teaches that. Proverbs teaches us in Proverbs 3, 9, and 10, that when we honor the Lord with our possessions and the first fruits of all of our increase, our barns will be filled with plenty and our vats will overflow with new wine. That's the book of Proverbs. And here's a little more metaphorical approach to it from Proverbs 11, 24. Listen to this. "There is one who scatters and increases more, and there is one who withholds more than is right, and it leads to poverty." Did you get that? The proverb says there's someone who takes what he has and he gives it away and he has more. And there's someone else who takes what he has and hoards it and he becomes poor. The principles of the economy of God almost stand on the head of the things which we've learned in our own personal economy, that you keep what you have. The Bible says that when you scatter it, it increases. Listen again to the book of Proverbs, Proverbs 13:7. "There is one who makes himself rich, yet has nothing. And there is one who makes himself poor and has great riches." You say, that's double talk. That doesn't make any sense. Oh, yes, it makes a lot of sense in the economy of God. That when you take what God gives you and you give it away, you open the door for God to give back to you more than you could ever have given. We have talked about this often when we teach stewardship, that when you have an open hand, that means God can take from your hand whatever he wants, but he can also put back into your hand whatever he wants. When you take what God has given you and you close your hand around it, you may be able to hold on to what you have, but God can't get anything else in there, you see? And all you have is what you have, and you become poor in relationship to those who scatter what they have in the manner of giving. Luke 6:38 says, "Give and it shall be given to you. Good measure, pressed down, shaken together, running over, will be put into your bosom. For with the same measure that you use, it will be measured back to you." Now that's in the Word of God. I didn't say that. And that is not some prosperity gospel teacher saying that. That's the Lord Jesus. If you have a red letter edition of the Bible, that's in red. Jesus said that. Jesus said, "Give and it shall be given to you." He has promised that He will bless us when we take that which He's entrusted to us and we make it available to the kingdom's work for whatever He chooses. And the New Testament says that when we do it sparingly, we get a sparing result. And when we do it with abundance and bountifully, we get a bountiful result. So God teaches us that He wants to supply our needs. In Philippians chapter 4, verse 19, which is connected to a passage on giving, says, "My God shall supply all your need according to His riches in glory by Christ Jesus." Listen carefully. It doesn't say, "My God shall supply all your greed." It says, "My God shall supply all your need." I've never met anyone who faithfully took the principles of God with regard to the giving of our monies and followed them and came back and said, "That was the worst decision I ever made. God has totally forgotten me. My life is impoverished." But I have met hundreds of people who've said, "That was the most important decision I made apart from my salvation, to put God first in finances and in my life." I ran across a bit of poetry reminding us of the provision of God, and it struck a chord in my heart. Listen carefully. "Though troubles assail and dangers affright, though friends shall all fail and foes all unite, yet one thing secures us, whatever betide, the Scripture assures us, the Lord will provide." When I come to that phrase in the rest of these, you say that word with me, will you? "The birds without barn or storehouse are fed. From them let us learn to trust for our bread. His saints what is fitting shall not be denied, so long as it's written, the Lord will provide. We may like the ships by tempest be tossed on perilous deeps, but cannot be lost. Though Satan enrages the wind and the tide, the promise engages, the Lord will provide. His call we obey, like Abram of old, not knowing our way, but faith makes us bold. And though we are strangers, we have a good guide, and trust in all dangers, the Lord will provide. When Satan appears to stop up our path and fills us with fears, we triumph by faith. He cannot take from us, though oft he has tried, this heart-cheering promise, the Lord will provide. He tells us we're weak, our hope is in vain, the good that we seek we will never obtain. But when such suggestions our spirits have plied, this answers all questions, the Lord will provide. No strength of our own or goodness we claim, yet since we have known the Savior's great name, in this our strong tower for safety we hide, the Lord is our power, the Lord will provide. When life sinks apace and death is in view, this word of His grace shall comfort us through, no fearing or doubting with Christ on our side, we hope to die shouting, the Lord will provide." How many of you know the Lord will provide? Amen? And when you read the Word of God, whether it's in the book of Proverbs or in the book of Deuteronomy or in the book of 1 Corinthians or any of the books of the Bible, sooner or later you get to this principle. And it's not something you make up. It's something you find there. And it's a wonderful principle that you should never lose sight of. Now, let me tell you what maybe the most important verses in Proverbs about wealth are and where they are and how you should use these. Somebody say, "Well, you know, Pastor, I don't know. What should I do now? Should I try to do better?" Absolutely. Should you work hard? Sure. Should you try to move forward? Yes. But here's a prayer for you to pray. It's Proverbs chapter 30, verses 7 through 9. "Two things I request of you, deprive me not before I die. Remove falsehood and lies far from me. Give me neither poverty nor riches. Feed me with the food allotted to me, lest I be full and deny you and say, 'Who is the Lord?' or lest I be poor and steal and profane the name of my God. Here's a prayer, isn't it? Lord, give me enough so that I have enough. Don't give me so much that I forget where it came from. You know, everybody has a capacity, isn't that true? Some people have a capacity for great stewardship. And if God has given you the capacity, you are to be honored, and you have a great responsibility, and God has put that responsibility in your hands. Discharge it with joy. Some people don't have a great capacity. Some know in your own heart, if God should trust me with a great deal of money, I'm not sure I would be faithful with it as I am with what I have now. You should never pray for more than you can be faithful for. And God is always faithful. And you know what he likes to do? He likes to grow up his stewards. The Bible says if we're faithful over a few things, he will make us ruler over many. So as we prove our stewardship at one level, we can graduate to the next. Now, I want to quit this discussion with a story. By Eugene Peterson in Run with the Horses, he writes about seeing a family of birds teaching the young to fly. Three young swallows were perched on a dead branch that stretched out over a lake. And the one adult swallow got alongside the chicks and started shoving them out toward the end of the branch, pushing, pushing, pushing. And at the end, one of the birds fell off. Somewhere between the branch and the water, 4 feet below, the wings started working and the fledgling was off on his own. And then the second one was at the end of the branch. And the third was not to be bullied. At the last possible moment, his grip on the branch loosened just enough so that he swung downward, then tightened again, bulldog tenacious. And the parent bird was without any sentiment. He pecked at the desperately clinging talons until it was more painful for the poor chick to hang on than risk the insecurities of flying. The grip was released and the inexperienced wings began pumping. And the mature swallow knew what the chick did not, that it would fly, that there was no danger in making it do what it was perfectly designed to do. Birds have feet and birds can walk. Birds have talons and they can grasp a branch securely. They can walk and they can cling, but flying is their characteristic action. And not until they fly are they living at their best, gracefully and beautifully. And giving is what we do best. It is the air into which we were born. It is the action that was designed into us before our very birth. Some of us try desperately to hold on to ourselves, to live for ourselves, and we look so bedraggled and pathetic doing it, hanging on to the dead branch of a bank account for dear life, afraid to risk ourselves on the untried wings of giving. We don't think we can live generously because we've never tried. But the sooner we start, the better, for we are going to have to give up our lives finally, and the longer we wait, the less time we have for the soaring and the swooping life of grace. And I tell you that when a person knows what it's like to be at the end of the branch and let go, and into the gracious arms of the Lord who helps us and supports us and provides for us because we've learned how to give, even beyond that which makes sense to us, then we've really learned what life is all about. How many of you know that the great gift was God giving his gift to us? How do we know how to give? For God so loved the world that he gave his only begotten Son. And because he has shown us, now let me ask you a question, was that an easy gift? No, it was the most costly gift he could have given. Was it sacrificial? Absolutely. Was there anything that he left ungiven when he gave his Son? No, he gave us it all. And he is our standard. Because he has given to us, we have been enriched. Now, what shall we do? Let us prove in our own stewardship that we have learned God's basic lesson, that whatever you give, God multiplies it back to you in ways you cannot even imagine. And the book of Proverbs teaches this wonderful lesson.
3: And I want to tell you something. I am a testimony to that fact. I learned this lesson early on in my Christian life and began to practice it. and have been doing so every time, ever since we got married. We've never walked away from that. We've asked God to help us grow in our ability to do it. And we are testimonies to the fact that God never allows His children to outgive Him. He is always ahead of us, making a way and showing us the joy of being gracious and generous in that which He's entrusted to us. By the way, friends, we don't own any of this. We're just stewards. We manage this for the Lord. And when He sees we're good managers, He gives us more to manage. And that's just the way it works. And I hope you've discovered that. When we get together next time, we're going to talk about powering up your future, Proverbs for planning, another interesting subject in the book of Proverbs. We hope you'll join us next time right here on this good station. I'm David Jeremiah. Thanks for listening.
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9: I'm Rick Scarborough, and this is my take. Jonathan Rumi, who portrays Jesus on The Chosen, was a recent guest on The View, a show that intentionally is tough on traditional believers. Although he was asked some leading questions, he didn't flinch. He answered with conviction and kindness. Few of us will face studio lights, but we face our own opportunities, dinner tables, offices, group chats, where silence feels safer. The world isn't short on Christians who go silent under pressure. It's short on Christians who stay faithful and kind when the pressure comes. That's the invitation here, not a call to be combative, but a call to stop shrinking, to bring the same faith into the difficult surroundings that we claim in the ones that are comfortable. Unashamed doesn't mean unkind. It means unafraid to be known. It is your duty to stand up, speak up, and refuse to give up, but be kind in doing it. I'm Rick Scarborough, and that's my take. For more information, go to recoveramerica.com.
10: What is Christianity? It's the gospel of Christ. What is salvation? Not a creed. Not saying I believe certain things. You say, well, I believe the plan of salvation. You're not saved by the plan of salvation. You're saved by the man of salvation. It's not a code. You say, well, I believe in living right. I believe if you live right, you'll go to heaven. If you could be saved by living right, then Calvary was a blunder. It's not a cause. You say, well, I just believe that if I love everybody, God will say, come on into heaven. But it's not a cause. You say, well, I'm a member of a good fundamental Bible-believing church. But it's not a church. It's Christ. Salvation is not believing something, it is receiving someone. The true gospel, the source, it is of God. The salvation, it is by grace. The subject, it is the grace of Christ.
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10: 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It is stress and strife. Stress is related to

0: Sometimes tension can disrupt the music of marriage. Too much stress is dangerous to the home, our health, and our happiness. Proverbs 15 reveals four things to relieve family stress. If you have your Bible, turn there now as Adrian Rogers shares what to do when the string snaps.
1: Turn to Proverbs chapter 15. We're in a series of messages entitled The Music of Marriage. And you will remember in the very first message we talked about Dad, the leader of the band, and how the father sets the tune in the home. He is the leader of the band. And then last week we talked together about harmony in the home. Husbands and wives are to sing the same song, but they sing different parts. That's what makes it harmonious. Not mere melody, but wonderful harmony when we play the part that God has equipped us to play. And so, husbands and wives are singing the same song, different parts. Hopefully, they're singing the right rhythm, so they sing it together. But now, today, I want to talk to you on this subject, when the string snaps. I'm really talking about tension in the home. Now look, if you will, beginning in verse 13. A merry heart maketh a cheerful countenance, but by sorrow of the heart the spirit is broken. The heart of him that hath understanding seeketh knowledge, but the mouth of fools feedeth on foolishness. All the days of the afflicted are evil, but he that is of a merry heart hath a continual feast. Better is little with the fear of the Lord than great treasure and trouble therewith. Better is a dinner of herbs where love is than a stalled ox, that is filet mignon, and hatred therewith. A wrathful man stirreth up strife, but he that is slow to anger appeaseth strife. The way of the slothful man is as an hedge of thorns, but the way of the righteous is made plain. A wise son maketh a glad father, but a foolish man despiseth his mother. Folly is joy to him that is destitute of wisdom, but a man of understanding walketh uprightly. Without counsel, purposes are disappointed, but in the multitude of counselors they are established. I'm going to stop reading there, but I want you to notice some words. Just, if you don't mind marking your Bible, verse 13, sorrow. Verse 15, afflicted. Verse 16, trouble. Verse 17, hatred. Verse 18, strife. Verse 22, disappointed. Now, all of these are almost synonyms for strife. Just strife. Our tension, our stress, I suppose. All of these are times when the fiddle string gets too tight. You know, I've become quite a musician preparing these messages. And I found out, and what I already knew really, that when the violin string is not tight enough, then the music is flat and dull. But if the string is too tight, then the music is shrill and high-pitched. But if the string is even yet more tight, the string will snap. Now, I think one of the major obstacles to the music of marriage is tension in the home. It is stress and strife. Stress is related to raising your voice. It is related to raising your pulse and raising your children. I mean, if you've got children, dear friend, you have stress just built in. And look at these words again. Sorrow, affliction, trouble, hatred, strife. All of these are stress words. And being in today's home, dear friend, I want to tell you the string can get mighty tight. And sometimes it can snap. Did you know that domestic violence is a major problem in America? An act of domestic violence, I'm talking about horrible violence in the home, happens every 15 seconds in America. 15 seconds. About half of all married couples have times where they have absolute

0: violence in the home. And in 1/4 of all marriages, violence is a common occurrence. And 20% of all murders in America are inside the family. 20%. 13% of those are committed by spouses. We used to say when we come home, it's a jungle out there. And friend, it may be a jungle in here. But not only is it a damage, this stress to our homes, but also to our health. You know, stress is a terrible thing. Stress will do the same thing to you that sand will do to machinery. I read something interesting the other day. These boys who land these fighter jets on the decks of aircraft carriers, would you think that's stressful? Well, friend, I'll guarantee you that's stressful. It would be to me to land one of these jets on the deck of an aircraft carrier. The pilots who land those aircraft on the decks of that ship have a much higher cholesterol level. Isn't that something? You see, that's stress. Now, not all stress is bad. I mean, it takes certain tension to make the violin play at all. You've got to have some stress. But I'm telling you, dear friend, that too much stress is dangerous to the home, it's dangerous to the health, and obviously then, it's dangerous to our happiness. So I want to give you four things. Four things now, just to relieve stress in your home. Just to put the music of marriage back there when the string gets so tight, when the upright gets so uptight that the string snaps. Now, if you're so stressed up that you don't know what to do, that is, you're all stressed up and nowhere to go, I want you to pay attention, because we're going to go to the Word of God. And this passage that I just read to you from the book of Proverbs that deals with stress has four very wonderful, wonderful, wonderful admonitions for your home, my home, your heart, and my heart. Number one, you'll be surprised at this, learn to laugh. Just learn to laugh. Look, if you will, in verse 13, a merry heart maketh a cheerful countenance. You ever seen people, they claim to be saved, but they look like they have a gallbladder attack? I mean, if they have a merry heart, the Bible says it's going to show up on the face. A merry heart maketh a cheerful countenance, but by sorrow of the heart, the spirit is broken. Now, when it says the spirit is broken, what he means is the string snaps. The spirit, that's the wellspring of life. That is the true inner man. And when that spirit is broken, the zest, the enthusiasm, the spark, the thrill, the fight is gone out of life. Now, you'd better, dear friend, learn that having a merry heart is wonderful medicine. A merry heart is the sign of happiness. Now, happiness and joy are not the same thing, but they are related. They're first cousins. Joy is that constant presence of God no matter what happens. But a merry heart is the ability to capture and enjoy those wonderful times of life and let it turn to laughter. Wyndham said that laughter is the mind sneezing. I like that. Did you know that there are three things that animals don't do that human beings do? Well, many more things. I mean, they don't make war and a lot of other things, but three things that animals can't do. Animals don't blush. Man's the only animal that can blush if you call him an animal, and he's the only one that needs to. Second thing animals don't do, they don't cry. Animals don't weep. No animal weeps. You might think your dog is weeping. That's just matter in his eyes. That's all that is. Dogs don't cry. Third thing animals don't do is they don't laugh. They don't laugh. They don't blush. They don't weep. And they don't laugh. That tells me that man, made in the image of God, reflects the character of God. And God is a God of joy, and laughter is a gift from God. Now, there's nothing wrong with laughter. As a matter of fact, laughter comes innately. You don't have to teach children to laugh. You have to teach children when not to laugh. And if you really have the joy of the Lord in Your heart is going to show up on your face. Look at it again. A merry heart maketh a cheerful countenance. What's another word for a cheerful countenance? It's a smile. Let me read something about a smile. This was written by an anonymous author, but I think it is incredible. It costs nothing, but creates much good. It enriches those who receive it without impoverishing those who give it away. It happens in a flash, but the memory of it can last forever. No one is so rich that he can get along without it. No one is too poor to feel rich when receiving it. It creates happiness in the home, fosters goodwill in business, and is the countersign of friends. It is rest to the weary, daylight to the discouraged, sunshine to the sad, and nature's best antidote for trouble. Yet it cannot be bought, begged, borrowed, or stolen, for it is something of no earthly good to anyone until it is given away willingly. I love that. Hey, listen, folks. When you dress up in the morning, don't forget to put on a smile and don't be ashamed of your sense of humor. Listen, your sense of humor is a gift from God, and it has been documented, I mean psychologically documented, that laughter, along with a well-rounded sense of humor, is one of the sure signs of intelligence. So now everybody's going to go around smiling. Listen, I'm not talking about unwholesome laughter. I'm not talking about cheap, coarse, degrading humor. The Bible warns against that. The Bible says in Ephesians chapter 5, verse 4, that we are warned against filthiness and foolish talking and jesting, which is not convenient. Crude jokes, sexual innuendos, and all of these things, they have no place. But good, wholesome laughter is a gift from God. And Abraham Lincoln said one time that God must have meant for us to laugh, or else he would not have made so many mules and parrots and monkeys and human beings. God wants us to laugh. God gave Sarah a little child, and God taught Sarah to name that child Laughter. We call his name Isaac, but the name Isaac means laughter. Genesis 21, verse 6, and Sarah said, God hath made me to laugh, so that all that will hear will laugh with me. Laughing at what God did when he gave that home a little boy that brought such joy that they called his name Laughter. Here's a verse on laughter I want you to put down. Luke chapter 6 and verse 21. Jesus is looking at people who are downtrodden and sorrowful, and he says, blessed are ye that hunger now, for ye shall be filled. Blessed are ye that weep now, for ye shall laugh. That's what Jesus said. Ye shall laugh. Yes, there's a time to weep. We don't have to go around like sanctified buffoons and morons with no serious thoughts. There's a time to weep. But my dear friend, you had better put some laughter in your home. And especially when times get tough. Laughter is God's way just to break the tension when the strain gets too tight. God here speaks of a merry heart. Again, he says a merry heart does good like a medicine. I thought to myself, well, I'll illustrate this about some laughter in our home. And I said, where would I start? There's nowhere to start. I mean, it's everywhere, all of the time. And I thank God for that. I was thinking of the kind of a home I was raised in. When I was a kid, I was raised in a home where constantly we were laughing, and home was the most fun place to be that I knew of. I remember down there in Florida one time we had one of those great hurricanes that came through West Palm Beach, Florida. I mean, it was a time when my dad was out with the rest of the men. They were nailing up shutters and boarding up the houses and trying to keep everything we had from blowing away. All of the power lines had been blown down. There was no electricity. We were in the dark. My dad came in. His hair was blown. He was soaked to the bone. He came into the kitchen. I was a little fellow just watching my dad and wondering really how serious the situation was. You know, kids key on their parents. And My dad came in and his shoulders were drooped a little. He was so tired. He was a young man then. I was just a very little boy. He said to my mama, "I'd give $5 for a cup of coffee." Well, the electricity was off and everything, but mama just opened the tap and put some water in and turned on the stove. The gas wasn't off. He'd forgotten that. I mean, she turned on the stove. We had a gas stove, and she made him a cup of coffee. And I watched my dad reach in his pocket and pull out $5 and give it to my mama. And I, just as a kid, and they both just laughed. I mean, right in the middle of the storm, I just watched them sit down. My dad gave mama $5 and sat down and drank that cup of coffee. There was something about that that just made a hurricane not seem important at all. Just that act of humor, just that goodwill. Here they are, just laughing in the face of the storm. It wasn't to say that they didn't think the storm was important. It wasn't to say that there may be some danger, but it was just something to a little boy's heart to say, you know, God's in control and mom and dad can just laugh in the face of the storm. And if in your home you have tension, may God help you to learn what he says here. A merry heart maketh a cheerful countenance, but by sorrow of the heart the spirit is broken. You see, a good laugh is just sunshine in the home. Three things you ought to give to your children: life, love, and laughter. And I can give you three simple rules for raising kids. Be fair, be firm, and be fun. That just about sums it up. Just be fair, be firm, be fun. That will take the tension out of this awful, awful world that we live in today. Number two, not only learn to laugh, but number two, cultivate contentment. Cultivate contentment. Look, if you will, now, beginning in verse 16. The Bible says, "Better is little with the fear of the Lord than great treasure and trouble therewith. Better is a dinner of herbs where love is than a stalled ox and hatred therewith." What is this talking about? Well, our Lord is just telling us that so many of us are uptight because our value system is wrong. We always think we have to have more and more and more. And we think that the house, the gourmet food, the toys, the travel, these things are going to bring happiness. But many times, the striving for these things is what brings tension into the home. I am not saying that you can't be rich and have love. Some of the sweetest homes I know of have all of those things, and love included. And if you've got it, I'm so grateful for you, and it's a gift of God, and enjoy it. God gives us richly all things to enjoy. I'm not against you having nice things, but I'm just saying, dear friend, you better get your values straightened. You better find out what really matters. Listen, better is little with the fear of the Lord than great treasure and trouble therewith. Better is a vegetable plate where love is than filet mignon. That's what this verse is saying here in verse 17. Get your value system straightened out. You beware of the tyranny of things. Listen to 1 Timothy chapter 6, verse 6. But godliness with contentment is great gain, for we brought nothing into this world, and it is certain that we can carry nothing out. And having food and clothes, let us therewith be content. But they that will be rich, now it doesn't say they that are rich, but those who have set their mind on being rich, those who will to be rich. Have you ever done that? Mister, you are in great danger. They whose determination is to be rich fall into temptation and a snare and into many foolish and hurtful lusts, which drown men in destruction and perdition. For the love of money is the root of all evil. He doesn't say money is the root of all evil. It is the love of money which is the root of all evil. Every now and then some graduation commencement speaker will tell boys and girls, "Now, just make all the money you can just so you make it honestly." Boy, that's the worst advice I've ever heard. If you're trying to make all the money you can, then you're going to be making money when you ought to be doing something else. You're going to be making money when you ought to be praying or going to church or be with the children or maybe in the park trying to teach your boy how to fly a kite. Listen, nobody should have a goal to make all the money he can. Sure, he has to provide for his family. But when you, dear friend, determine that you're going to be rich, at that moment you put yourself in a very vulnerable position. Listen, cultivate contentment. Cultivate contentment. The love of money is the root of all evil. That literally means all kinds of evil, which while some coveted after, they've erred from the faith and pierced themselves through with many sorrows. Oh, look back at chapter 15, if you will, Proverbs, and look in verse 6. In the house of the righteous is much treasure, but in the revenues of the wicked is trouble. Look, if you will, in chapter 15, verse 27. He that is greedy of gain troubleth his own house. You girls who are not yet married, let your pastor give you some advice. It's far better to marry a man who's worth a million that doesn't have a cent than to marry a man who has a million not worth a cent. You find out what the character of that man is. See if he loves God. Listen. Godliness with contentment is great gain. Having food and clothing, be content. That doesn't mean that you can't try for more. Doesn't mean that God doesn't want you to prosper. The Bible says God takes pleasure in the prosperity of His servants. But you learn to be content with whatever you have and praise God. And if you don't, I can tell you before long the string is going to snap. And that big house won't mean anything to you. Not a thing.
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12: American Family News, I'm Robert Thornton. Arizona's chief legal officer reacted to Meta's $18 billion settlement in a landmark trial over teen mental health harms. Fox's Kristen Goodwin has more.
13: Arizona Attorney General Chris Mays calling state's settlement with Meta a bipartisan, historic win.
14: An example of how Democratic AGs and Republican AGs can come together with shared goals and a shared purpose of protecting the minds and hearts of our kids.
13: Nearly 30 states sued, accusing Meta of deliberately creating features that fueled a youth mental health crisis. The company agreeing to pay up to $18 billion and add stronger safety protections, including default time limits. Mays revealing Arizona is expected to receive roughly $223 million from the settlement over the next 10 years. Kristen Goodwin, Fox News.
12: In a statement addressing the agreement, Meta said, "We want to get this right for parents and teens." Some lawmakers and advocate groups are calling for all social media platforms to make changes and for better federal regulations. The Army announced today that it has plans to add nuclear microreactors at 5 military bases from New York to Texas as a reliable source of energy independent of the commercial electric grid. The announcement comes as the Trump administration pushes hard to develop the next generation of nuclear power. A purge of senior U.S. military generals has led to concerns the Army is being hollowed out, causing the loss of years of experience as the nation faces threats from Russia and the conflict in the Middle East. Fox's Jennifer Griffin reports.
15: Secretary Pete Hegseth has fired half of the Army's four-star generals, including the two top generals overseeing the transformation to drone warfare. Since taking over at the Pentagon, Secretary Hegseth has forced out nearly three dozen general and flag officers without explanation. Among those pushed out, General Randy George, who reportedly pushed back when Hegseth ordered the Army to drop an investigation into Army helicopter pilots who flew an unauthorized low-altitude flyby over Kid Rock's house in Nashville.
12: Testimony concluded today in the murder trial of Lindsay Clancy, a mother accused of strangling her three young children in a case that has drawn attention to postpartum mental health. Closing arguments are scheduled to begin tomorrow before the jury begins deliberations. It seems like the WNBA is in the news every day as of late. It's been reported that NBA players Inez Kanter-Freedom and Royce White will not be eligible to play in the WNBA after both declared themselves women and eligible for the draft. Representative Marlon Stutzman of Indiana joined AFR and said the WNBA is having a great season with the likes of Caitlin Clark and Sophie Cunningham.
16: Yeah, I was watching Jason Whitlock. He's a former NBA basketball player and a really, you know, great Christian guy who's got a podcast. But, you know, one of his comments was that his take is that the WNBA is not pro-transgender men playing in their league. They are pro-women living a male lifestyle. And he goes on to show, you know, like Brittany Griner in an interview was asked by the in the interview about being a grandparent. And mentioned that, you know, she wants to be called Pops. She, of course, is a lesbian. And, you know, there's quite a few lesbians in the WNBA.
12: He went on to say that in this situation that the league is trying not to offend some of their women players who are trying to live a male lifestyle. Today, the Food and Drug Administration approved a new drug for advanced pancreatic cancer, offering U.S. patients a more effective treatment against one of the deadliest types of cancer. FDA officials gave expedited approval to the pill, which blocks a mutated protein that fuels tumor growth in more than 90% of pancreatic cancer cases. It's an approach that previously eluded drug makers for decades. On Wall Street, stocks were down today. The Dow lost 114, the S&P shed 2, the NASDAQ dropped 21, and West Texas Intermediate crude was around $82 a barrel. Find more news at AFM.net.
17: Starting off today's Leading the Way with a few words of biblical truth. Here's Bible teacher and author, Dr. Michael Youssef.
18: Fear of death has no place in the life of a Christian. Fear of death is Satan's way to defeat us. Once we start living in fear, Satan has won. But I must confess to you that if I did not know the resurrected Christ, if I did not know that Jesus, who defeated death and the grave, is awaiting me on the other side, if I did not know him as my beloved Lord and Savior of my life, if I did not know how wonderful heaven is, I would be fearful of death too.
17: When reading and studying the Bible, we often perceive the lives of those we read about to be completely different from what we're experiencing right now in 2026, distancing the impact of their stories a little bit. And yet, they were just like us. This series of messages from Dr. Youssef looks at people that God lists in the Bible, and specifically lists in the book of Hebrews, as examples of great faith. And when you look really closely, they are just like you and me. To allow Dr. Youssef just as much time as possible, let's go to him now and learn how ordinary lives become extraordinary.
18: Death is a very touchy subject. It's a very emotional subject. Death is fearful to many people. It really is. The subject of death is negative. As a matter of fact, this generation of preachers today, this generation of writers today, have been so influenced by the secular mindset and by the secular culture in thinking that your best life is here and now, that this life is all that really matters, that we must cling to this life at any cost and for as long as we can. Many a pulpit today reflecting cultural thinking on the subject instead of biblical thinking and biblical teaching. Many Christians have been impacted by pagan worldview instead of biblical worldview. Pagan worldview that says that we can prolong this life. A pagan worldview that says that we can expand this lifespan of ours, that we can actually postpone the inevitable. All of these falsehoods are propagated by snake oil salesmen and women. Now, beloved, listen to me. This is the antithesis of what the Bible teaches. For the Bible said, it is appointed unto man to die once. It is appointed in heaven. Jesus said, who of you, by worrying, you're going to add a few minutes to your life? And the answer is, none of us. And here's where the confusion comes from. I want you to listen to me very carefully, because this is the point where the confusion really comes in. The Bible teaches that our bodies are the dwelling places of the Holy Spirit. Now, this is for the believers in Jesus Christ, not everybody. The Apostle Paul called that the temple of the Holy Spirit. Namely, wherever the Holy Spirit resides becomes a temple. Our earthly bodies are, therefore, a stewardship that we have from God. And that stewardship of our bodies tells us that we must guard against all sins that can harm the body. Paul said that we must guard against sexual sins because that is dishonoring to that body in which the Holy Spirit dwells. It's dishonoring to the Holy Spirit himself. And that stewardship runs the whole gamut, from the food we eat to the physical exercises that we need to do to taking your pills. Why? Why are we supposed to take care of this body? You see, pagan culture says, okay, you need to take care of that body so that you what? Live longer. so that you may prolong your life. That's secular thinking. That is humanistic thinking. That is not biblical teaching. So, why do we must be good stewards of this body? So that we can be effective in serving the living God. So that we may be clean vessels for His use. So that we may be good instruments to be used by God for the glory of God. But the snake oil salespeople would say to you, would say to us, you must do these things so that you may live longer. I know some of you are bristling, the gritting of the teeth, and I know some of you are disagreeing with me, but listen to me, just wait, be patient with me, okay? I know why you're bristling, I know why. Because you have bought into this false teaching of our culture. It really has penetrated every area of our lives. And let me tell you something. I am one guy who watches what I eat and I exercise on a regular basis, and I do take care of this body, but I know that it's not so that I may live longer, because that day is appointed in heaven. Listen to me. The day in which you were born, you had no choice with that. That was appointed in heaven. That date was written in heaven. The day you go and meet the Lord in heaven, that too is appointed in heaven and cannot be changed. No one can change that. Now, beloved, here's what you need to understand. Fear of death has no place in the life of a Christian. Fear of death has no room in the Christian life. Fear of death is Satan's way to defeat us. Fear of death is man's way to manipulate us. Fear of death is not from God. Once we start living in fear, Satan has won. But I must confess to you that if I did not know the resurrected Christ, if I did not know that Jesus, who defeated death and the grave, is awaiting me on the other side, if I did not know Him as my beloved Lord and Savior of my life, if I did not know how wonderful heaven is, I would be fearful of death too. Amen. I would. Amen. Listen to me. As a child of the living God, as an heir and co-heir with Christ, as a prince and princess in waiting, as an inheritors of the entire universe awaiting us, as we walk with Christ now, believing the promises now, we have confidence and we don't have fear. Why? Because you can confidently say that no one can lay a finger on me unless God permits it. Because I belong to God, and therefore I am under God's heavenly protection program until the day comes and He says to me, now it's time to come and see your heavenly daddy. Unless He decides that, until He decides that, I am invincible, I'm indestructible, I am untouchable, and I'm fearless. Amen belongs here. But listen to me. When that day comes, which will come to every one of us, don't fool yourself. You know, I mean, it's going to come to all of us. But when that day comes to me, it's going to be a great day for me. I know some of you are going to be sorry. Not many, but some. And my family will miss me until we meet again in heaven. I understand that. We've experienced that separation, and I know how tough it is for those who are living. But not for the believer. You see, for me, that's going to be a great day when I go. It's going to be the day of my reigning and ruling with Christ in heaven. It's going to be my coronation day. It's going to be my graduation day. It's going to be my celebration day. And the Bible said in Psalm 116, precious in the sight of the Lord is the death of His godly ones. Can you say that with me? Precious in the sight of the Lord is the death of His godly ones. Paul said, for me to live is Christ, and to die is what? Amen. Amen. God bless you. So Hebrews chapter 11, verses 20 and 21 and 22 tells us about three men. And these three men exercised the power of faith in death. The one thing that Hebrews 11, 20, 21, and 22 wants us all to get is this. That no matter what happens in life, you can exercise faith in death. In fact, with the exception of Joseph, listen to me, the exception of Joseph, those three guys, did not live a good, faithful lives. Like us, they were not always perfectly trusting in God. Like us, many times they succumbed to their fears. Like us, many times they compromised their convictions. Like us, many times they took things into their own hands and made a mess of things. Like us, they, by the grace of God, continued until the day they went to be with the Lord. And the reason these three men were chosen here in Hebrews 11, 20, 21, and 22 is because of their faith that was manifested in their death. Now you can turn with me to Hebrews 11, if you haven't already, beginning at verse 20. By faith, Isaac blessed Jacob, then Esau, in regard to their future. By faith, Jacob, when he was dying, blessed each of Joseph's sons and worshipped as he leaned on the top of his staff. By faith, Joseph, when his end was near, spoke about the exodus of the Israelites from Egypt and gave instructions about his bones. Here are three men. Regardless of their ups and downs in life, they died trusting in the promises of God. Regardless of their failures and successes in life, they left a legacy of faith when they died. Regardless of their strength and weaknesses, all three exhorted the next generation to trust and believe in the promises of God that they will happen, whether it's in their lifetime or in the lifetime of their children. Regardless of these three men's joys and sorrows in life, they left behind not a fortune as much as a bequest of faith. Bequest in what God said. Now, there's something very important here that I don't want you to miss. You know, and I know, that it is easy to start strong, easy to start with enthusiasm, but it is the finishing well that really matters. It is the finish line that really is important. It is the ending that really counts. Let me illustrate this. Just give you an example from everyday life. The name Mickey Thompson used to be one of the most recognized names in auto racing. Before NASCAR, he was big name. His team built the fastest cars on track, but none of them ever brought Thompson a checkered flag. In all 29 races that his cars has entered into, they often took the lead, but never won a race. You say, why? Because they never finished a race. Thompson could make the fastest cars, but he could not build them to last. They all broke down during the race. Engines blew up, gearboxes broke, carburetors failed. Thompson's cars were good starters. Thompson's cars were good runners, but Thompson's cars were not good finishers. Hebrews 11, 20, 21, and 22 praises Isaac, Jacob, and Joseph for finishing well, for running the race all the way to the end. They did not conk out right before the finish line. What is their secret? All three of them trusted in the promises of God to their forefather Abraham. You see, every one of them believed that promise of God. What did God promise Abraham? Three things. He promised Abraham a land of promise. He promised Abraham a great nation. And he promised Abraham that the Messiah will come from the loin of his descendants through Jacob's line. None of these three men have experienced any of these promises of God. They did not see it with their eyes. They did not experience it themselves. But they believed them by faith. They knew God is going to keep his word no matter what happens. And not only that, but they could tell each subsequent generation that they must believe and trust in the promises of God. They delivered to the next generation a bequest of faith. They left their descendants a legacy of trusting in the promises of God, of taking God at His word, no matter how much it delay, no matter how much it doesn't appear like it, but it's going to happen. They told their progenies to wait expectantly for the promises of God to be fulfilled. Now, I want to just give you the span of time, okay? From the time that God gave Abraham the promise, and he said, your descendants will go to Egypt into slavery, and then I'll bring them out again. So from the time of Abraham receiving the promise to the time they actually got into the promised land, it was about 400 years. And then 1,600 years later, the promise completely and totally fulfilled when Jesus Christ, the descendant of Abraham, came on the scene from heaven, the Son of Man and Son of God. But it was 200 years, if you remember the 400 years before they got out, is 200 years from the time God promised Abraham and Joseph was passing that legacy into his children. 200 years. It was 200 years more before Moses came, which we'll see in the next message, and took them out of the land of the slavery into the promised land. Just think about this. 200 years later, what Joseph said to his descendants took place. I wish I had the time that I can go through all the lives of those three guys, but I don't, so I'm going to go very fast, very quickly. Isaac, the son of promise. My goodness, he turned out to be a colorless guy. He cared more about his stomach and his taste of food than the promises of God. He really did. I mean, literally, he had to be tricked into obedience to the will of God through his wife. Through the younger son, Jacob, is the promise going to be fulfilled? But he was trying to do a run around God's promises and was going to bless Esau. Why? Because of his gluttony. Esau was a boy who was out wild, you know, catching wild food and cooking it for his father just the way he likes it. And he allowed that gluttony to cloud his vision of what God said to Rebekah. Two nations come out of your womb, but the younger shall rule the older. But he obeyed nonetheless at the end. And that's what the Hebrews 11 is trying to tell us. Jacob turned Israel, God changing his name. He was a schemer and he was a manipulator. He was a deceiver. He could experience some incredible spiritual heights, like a vision of the coming Messiah with the ladder coming up from heaven to earth and the angels up and down. And he can see that vision, the spiritual height in his life. And he could experience spiritual lows that caused him to manipulate and to cheat. But his last dying act was to pass the spiritual legacy to the sons of Joseph. Joseph was the exception of all three because he remained faithful all of his life. From the time he was a teenager, he was faithful to God. From the time he was a young man, he was faithful to God. God destined him for the throne of Egypt, the superpower of the day, albeit through the pit and the prison, but he got to the palace nonetheless. He left a legacy of faith. He exhorted his children. He said, you are going to see the promises of God fulfilled. And if you don't, then you tell your next generation. He said, I am so confident that God will keep his word. It doesn't matter how many hundreds of years it's going to take. And therefore, I want you to promise me that you will take my bones with you when you leave Egypt. I mean, that's confidence in the promise of God. And they did. As they got onto the Exodus, they made sure to carry Joseph's bones with them. You see, he believed the promises of God, even though he did not experience it fully. All three men, they may have faltered and they may have fumbled in life, yet they gave their children the greatest inheritance that they could ever give anyone. Legacy of trusting in the promises of God. Legacy of believing in the Word of God. Legacy of believing in God's plan for the life. Legacy of believing and worshiping God alone, not any other gods. So let me ask you this question. Regardless of your age, Have you ever asked yourself, what legacy are you leaving behind? Some of you may say, well, Michael, I'm young, and I can't think of that right now. Why not? If you ever want to get to the finish line, you've got to start in the line somewhere. You might as well start now. Are you planning to leave your descendants money? Let me assure you, money can ruin them. Are you planning on leaving them possessions? Let me assure you that possessions could possess them. But if you are planning on leaving your descendants, your testimony of how God saved you, of how God redeemed you, of how God provided for you, of how God blessed you, then you are leaving them the greatest legacy you could leave them. What legacy are you leaving the body of Christ? Is it souls that are saved because of things you have done and said, that are going to meet you in heaven and thank you for what you've done? Is it lives that are transformed because of what you have done through the power of Christ? Recently, I was reading the statistics of some family in Pennsylvania left $404 million to the Nature Conservancy. $404 million. I said, that's fine. But I wonder who shall give to save the lost. When I read about Bill Gates Foundation giving $3.3 billion to education, I said, fine, but I wonder who will give to the preaching of the only message that can change the world. When I read about Ted Turner giving $1 billion to saving the environment, I want to say, fine, but I wonder who will give to those who can be saved from darkness of sin. When I read about Jeffrey Bean giving $20 million to the Society of the Prevention of Cruelty to Animals, I said, that's okay, but I wonder who's going to give to the only message that prevents cruelty to humanity. Like Thompson's cars, there are many people who start well but end badly. And that is why Hebrews 11, 20, 21, 22 tells us about the importance of ending well. Regardless of your age, plan to end well. Because when you plan to end well, you're going to go well.
17: 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And start by filling out a brief contact form at ltw.org/Jesus.
19: You know, my friends, I believe that you and I share the same goal in life. 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You want people move from heading toward hell to heaven. And therefore, it is vitally important that we do this in practical ways. 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You notice He didn't say much done, but He said well done. 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
1: For Nancy DeMoss Wolgemuth, grieving her husband's passing has been hard. But her confidence in the Lord is unwavering.
2: I don't have a shred of doubt

0: the death of a loved one? Do you know someone who is? Today's program is for you. You're in for not a treat so much as a holy privilege. You know, Ecclesiastes chapter 7 says, "It is better to go to a house of mourning than to go to a house of feasting, since that is the end of all mankind, and the living should take it to heart. Grief is better than laughter, for when a face is sad, a heart may be glad." Today, we're spending some time in a house of mourning. As you may know, Nancy's husband, Robert Wolgemuth, went home to be with the Lord in January of 2026. It happened pretty suddenly, and Nancy, who had been married to Robert for only 10 years, found herself in the midst of grief and lament like she'd never known before. We're about to listen to something she shared with Revive Our Heart staff only 4 months after Robert's death. Now, let me set this up for you. Every year, Revive Our Hearts reserves some time for staff to seek the Lord together in a more concentrated way. We call it our staff summit. Sometimes we travel from all over the world to get together. This year in May of 2026, we did it virtually. We met in a massive Zoom call to hear messages from God's Word, to reflect on God's goodness, and to encourage one another. Pastors Chris Brooks and Trent Griffith, along with Steve Canfield, all helped us get our eyes on Jesus. You'll hear Nancy refer to a few things they shared. During our time, Nancy also spoke. So let's listen now to what she shared with Revive Our Heart staff just 4 months into her widowhood. You may need a tissue. I hope you're encouraged.
1: Today I was asked to share just an update on how I'm doing and what's happening in my life. This team, this family has been so amazing to be praying for me and with me. And I've so sensed the presence of Christ and His grace as we have walked together, are walking together. There's a lot of gratitude and so many things that were shared this morning speak to my life in a different way today than they might have just a few months ago. This week was the 4th month marker since the Lord took Robert home. And also a lot of gratitude this week. Thursday is our monthversary, 14th of every month. 14th of May is also the day that I came to know Jesus in 1963. So if my math's correct, I think that will be 63 years of walking with Jesus. So there are these highs and these lows and these sweet things and these hard things. And I so related to that passage Steve pointed us to from Psalm 96 about the earthquakes. And him pointing back to that earthquake when the Lord took the founder of Life Action home. That was a huge earthquake in my life. I was, I think, just 30 at the time. And I look back and I see how God met with me and met with us over those next months and years. But for sure, then and now, those earthquakes do upset the status quo. And status quo in my life has been just turned upside down and inside out. One of the questions after Trent's message was, where do you feel unsure, confused, or mentally fatigued? And I'm going, yes, yes, yes. Have you experienced loss? Yes. And in a different and greater way than ever in my life before. But I also think about how many times have I said and have we said to the people we're ministering to and to each other, anything that makes me need God is a blessing. And it's true. It's true whether we feel it. It's true whether we don't feel it. And so as I look over these months and how I reflect on them varies from day to day and from one part of the day to another part of the day. You've maybe seen me write in social media about these waves. Waves of grief, waves of grace, and waves of gratitude. And some

0: Sometimes it feels like it's more one than the other. Sometimes that wave of grief feels like it's taking me under. But then often those waves are intermingled with each other, and one comes on top of the other, and one gives way to the other. And I think my biggest concern would be if I were only seeing waves of grief, but I'm seeing all three every day in different ways. And I've experienced waves of all of those in different ways in the past, but I've never experienced grief in this way. And it's a good thing to lament. It's a good thing to acknowledge loss. And I think so much of my ministry has been, and I've ministered to many, many, many widows. I've stood at grave sites with people burying a child or a mate or a parent. I've walked through people confessing things to each other. I've walked a lot of people through a lot of hard things in person. And then, of course, through our ministry, we're doing that every day. But there's something really, I want to say, good about experiencing that grief myself in a deeper way than I have before. I think about all the widows I've talked to, and one of them was here in our recording just a couple of weeks ago, and she sent me, shortly after the Lord took Robert home, this friend from out of town. I don't know her that well, but she sent me a text that I had sent her years ago when her husband died. And she said, "This is the best thing I know to say to you. It's what you said to me." So I've said those things. I've shared those things, heartfelt truth, encouragement, grieving alongside of others. But to experience it yourself in a deeper way, it's broadening my heart. It's helping me care. I won't see widows in the same way moving forward that I have in the past, which has not been bad how I've seen them. And you can only see, you know, I mean, the things you've experienced that I haven't experienced. And so it's God who writes our story, and he knows what experiences he wants to use and take us through. But to sit alone at times, and or with others on a Zoom call, and weep, it's something about our humanity, our humanness, our frailty, our weakness. This world is broken. It's not what it was intended to be. It's not what one day, by God's grace, it will be. This is all part of what grief does and brings into our lives. And so grief strangely becomes a subject for gratitude. And I don't know how to explain that, but you've experienced it. And it becomes a means of grace, because it's God seeing and hearing and knowing things I can't even figure out myself. But pouring out grace, he says he poured out grace on the humble. Well, to be humble is to say, "I can't do this. I need you, Lord." And I just want to assure you that as unsteady and still grieving, clearly, I never know when quite, sometimes I can be clearer headed and have a clearer tongue, and then other times is like, it's gone. But I want you to know that there is grace and there is gratitude with the grief. I reflect a lot on what are the things that are carrying me and sustaining me and that give me hope. And it's the things we talk about every day in this ministry. It's the things we tell others. It's the ways we respond to people's emails, and it's the way it's what we know, but it's what gets tested in the fire and in the earthquake. It's the word of God. It's truth. It's what God has revealed to us. I was thinking this week about that hymn, how firm a foundation, ye saints of the Lord, is found for his saints in his excellent word. His word is everything I've always told people it is. Everything I've known it to be and discovered it to be is true. It is rich. It is pure. It is good. It is faithful because it's got God behind it. It's God's word. And it is a firm foundation for those who are his. And so I'm learning one day at a time, one moment at a time, to counsel my heart according to the truth from God's word, to speak to myself. And even my doing this here, saying these things to you, is a way of speaking to myself. It's saying things that I know to be true, even when I don't feel them to be true, but acknowledging that they are true, not because I feel them, but because God is God. It's learning to speak those things to others. And I loved what, I think it was Pastor Chris Brooks said about the safety of covenant community. And I have experienced that in this place with this team, with other friends and family members, with our pastor and his wife. The safety of, I remember Joe and Becky coming and sitting here on this couch where I'm sitting today, and for 3 hours on Joe's day off several weeks ago, to weep together, to talk together, to provide a safe place where I don't have to be somebody who's put together or who knows the answers or who's got it figured out. I don't have to be the public speaker, but to say, here's what's going on in my heart. And to walk through those things in the company, in the safety of covenant community. I will tell you, years ago, I shared with a friend a season in which I was clinging to grace and hanging on for dear life to Christ in a difficult season of my life. And I found out probably a year later that conversation had, in that person's, from their perspective, had tanked their own faith. And I didn't know it for a very long time because kind of the assumption was if Nancy can't walk through this, if this is this kind of struggle for her, what chance do I have, felt this person, of being able to walk through hard things myself? And that was a sobering thing for me because I just want to say to you, I want you to know that in all of this, there's not in my heart a moment of doubt after now 63 years of knowing and walking with Christ. I don't have a shred of doubt that God is good and that God is faithful, that he is kind, that he can be trusted to write my story. Yes, there's grief. Yes, there's heartache. Yes, there's at times confusion and not knowing how to put one foot in front of the other. But, and I doubt myself at times, but I don't doubt him. I at times doubt my ability to hold fast to him, but I don't doubt his ability to hold fast to me. So I just want to, especially maybe a younger believer or younger person, and just say to you, I know this grief is messy and life is messy, but God is not messy. God is good. And I just want to keep affirming that for your sake and for mine as well. And it's something else that is sustaining me, and it will you as well, does all of us in different ways at different times, is this future grace. We spell it H-O-P-E, hope. Not like I hope it won't rain today, but hope that's this solid, steadfast assurance of something coming that is unlike what we're experiencing now. Even the best of what we're experiencing now. I mean, like, I hope that most of us in this call today are not in the throes of deep grief at the moment. And that's fine too. That's a good thing. And I won't be forever. You may be, you may not be, but no matter where we are, the best is yet to come. So for us not to place our hope in what we see today or what we're experiencing today, but what we know is a solid, secure future ahead of us. Whereas Tolkien, one of the characters in his Lord of the Rings, thinks about the day when everything sad will come untrue. And as I'm getting ready to teach through the rest of Isaiah, I've spent months in this book now, and I've taught most of it and or up high view, and there's been a lot of judgments and warnings and sin and idolatry and mess and prediction coming of prophecies of the coming Babylonian takeover and exile, and it's messy. But as you come to those final chapters, which is the part I'll be teaching next week, there's so much promise, so much hope, so much glory. That word glory or glorious, words like that, it's used, does, I don't know, 15, 20 more times in those last seven chapters. There's glory promised. And as I've been studying those passages, I came across a phrase. It's new to me. Maybe you've heard it before. And Tolkien is the one who coined this term. I don't know if anybody else uses it in their writing, but he wrote a book on fairy tales and the plots of fairy tales. And then this theme has been used. You'll find it in movies and literature of different kinds. But it's the term eucatastrophe, E-U, catastrophe. You'll see that word eu, the Greek good, eulogy, to speak well of. So he takes the word catastrophe, which is something dismal, something hard, something broken, something messed up, something that catches you off guard. And in that sense, like Robert's death was a catastrophe. Those weeks in the hospital, the what I'm experiencing now with, it feels catastrophic. It's that earthquake. But Tolkien talked about the eucatastrophe, the good catastrophe. How can a catastrophe be good? It's that promise, that hope that the time is coming when everything broken will be radically, dramatically changed. And he talks about how this eucatastrophe in our lives or in plots, in literature or movies, how it's not the person going through the catastrophe that turns it to good. It's an infusion of grace from the outside that comes and changes the whole situation. So it's this dramatic, radical change that turns where everything sad becomes untrue, where everything old becomes new, where the broken is fixed. It's a redeeming God who is making all things new. And we don't see it yet, but we know by faith that it is coming. And so we walk in that faith, and that's how grace and gratitude overwhelm our grief. And so it's the now, but not yet. We have glimpses of it, glimpses of glory, but here we are still in our tears and dying bodies and sad things and hard work and tough relationships and tears and brokenness. And so what do we do now? Well, we walk and we live in, yes, with our hearts firmly planted in his word. Yes, in safe community with one another, where we can say what's going on in our hearts to the Lord and to others as best we know how, but also with this unquenchable hope of the great eucatastrophe to come, knowing it's not far off, at least when your mom, you know, I'm almost 68. For me, it's closer than ever. For you, it's closer than ever if you're 28. We don't know the days we have, but we know that a breath away, a moment or two from now, the man on the white horse appears from heaven, or our bodies are resurrected, or we're taken up in the rapture, or whatever your eschatology tells you. We know the moment is coming when faith turns to sight, prayer turns to praise, and there is this great, massive eternity ahead of us. No more sorrow, no more sickness, no more dying, no more tears. I read yesterday somebody saying, I think it was one of those great dead guys who used to preach great things. And he said, 5 seconds from the time we're in heaven or less, we'll be saying to each other, cancer? Terrorism? What was that? Kind of like vaguely remember, but never mind. Let's move forward. And these things will be past. And then we have ahead of us this whole great, glorious, amazing eternity, the you catastrophe, because how firm a foundation, ye saints of the Lord, is laid for your hope in his excellent word and in Christ who has spoken that word to us. So kind of in a mishmash, that's how I'm doing. That's what I'm doing with a lot of grief, a lot of grace, and so much gratitude for you and for Christ. And I say that to say thank you to you and to him. And it's good. It's hard. But as Mark Frohgop reminds us, hard is hard, but hard is not bad. So, yeah, thank you for letting me share my heart. Thank you for joining me in praying and seeking the Lord and waiting on him. The Lord clearly was done with Robert. He's not done with me. So I'm saying, Lord, you got more for me to do, whatever that is. I want to be faithful to it and finish the race, run it faithfully all the way to my finish line, however many weeks, days, months, years that may be. I love you guys. Thank you so much.
1: 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I warned you, you might need a tissue. 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
6: American Family News, I'm Robert Thornton. Meta agreed today to pay up to $18 billion and add stronger child safety measures to its Facebook and Instagram platforms as part of a legal settlement that ended a trial over teen social media addiction and settled claims filed by nearly every state. Advocates cheered the new protections, including default time limits and the disabling of features such as like counts. Testimony concluded today in the murder trial of Lindsay Clancy, a mother accused of strangling her three young children in a case that has drawn attention to postpartum mental health. Closing arguments are expected to begin tomorrow. Clancy did not testify during the trial, which is in its fifth week. The DOJ took control of domains it said was run by Chinese hackers intending to attack American infrastructure. More from Fox's Gernal Scott.
7: The DOJ says it has seized a pair of online domains it believes was behind hacks into NASA, the Federal Reserve, the Senate, and other government entities, including cabinet agencies. It's believed the hacks began in 2018, with U.S. officials saying in similar situations, the Chinese government has turned to private contractors to do most of the work on system breaches. As recently as 2024, intrusions were noted at Energy Department labs and the National Institutes of Health. FBI Director Kash Patel said he is surging efforts to stop hacking attempts by adversaries. Gernal Scott, Fox News.
6: Target pulled a children's Halloween costume from its shelves on Monday after backlash and apologized for selling an item critics said evoked racist minstrel caricatures. Critics said the costume, along with its promotional image of a black child modeling attire, is reminiscent of the Jim Crow-era minstrel shows that launched stereotypes into culture and helped justify discrimination, segregation, and racial violence. Democrat Texas Senate candidate James Tallarico continues to have heretical biblical takes. AFN Steve Jordahl reports this time he's saying Christians and Muslims worship the same God.
8: On a The Weekend Show podcast in 2024 that's recently gone viral, James Tallarico trotted out his latest religious take with this statement.
9: Christians and Muslims and Jews all worship the same God. We are all branches on the same tree as in the Abrahamic faith.
8: But biblical apologist Dr. Alex McFarland begs to differ.
10: Let me tell you who would disagree with that statement. Jesus Christ. Jesus said in John 8:24, if you do not believe that I am he, you will die in your sins.
8: It's not the first time McFarland has needed to correct the faulty theology of the Austin Presbyterian Theological Seminarian. Tallarico has said at various times that the Bible approves of abortion, that God is non-binary, and that the Bible doesn't oppose homosexuality.
10: So by his own doctrinal stance, Tallarico is a lost sinner that needs to meet the Jesus he at present is absolutely clueless about.
8: In the same podcast, Tallarico was sure to link evangelical Christianity, which he calls Christian nationalism, with Islamic terrorism.
9: And so it's heartbreaking to watch extremists, whether they are Christian nationalists or whether they're the Taliban, perverting these beautiful traditions.
8: McFarland says the roots of Islam were set up to be radical and anti-Christian.
10: Islam was started in 610 AD simply to be in conscious opposition to Judaism and Christianity.
8: I'm Steve Jordahl.
6: Listen up, moms. General Mills said today it has removed artificial colors from all its U.S. cereals, including Lucky Charms and Trix. The Minneapolis company shifted to fruit and vegetable-based dyes, as well as colors derived from spices like turmeric and paprika to give its cereals their bright colors. General Mills said 90% of its U.S. retail products are now free of artificial dyes. In weather, tomorrow a flash flood threat will affect parts of the southeast and lower Mississippi Valley into the northeast. That's a wrap on news this time around. We invite you to see more news at AFM.net.
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12: Your Caregiver Minute with Peter Rosenberger. One of the toughest times in my life as a caregiver was on an Easter Sunday. Gracie was very, very, very sick. 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I'm grateful that God has walked me through that journey, and I will never experience that again because I know that He is always there with me. 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
15: I remember many years ago in the winter of 1983. In fact, it was in January on Super Bowl Sunday. I was a freshman in college, having just come to faith in Messiah Yeshua. And the individual who was very instrumental in me coming to faith invited me to go with him and some others to hear a well-known speaker. This individual is a believer, a theologian, and he spoke frequently on college campuses, and so happened that he scheduled on Super Bowl Sunday to come to our university to share. And what surprised me was how many people foregone the Super Bowl in order to listen to him. And as he spoke, and he said many very good, prophetic, meaningful, deep spiritual truths. But there was one thing that just bothered me. He was talking about forgiveness. Now, we know foundationally of our faith, forgiveness is so important. In fact, the only way that we can have a relationship with God is through His forgiveness. Foundationally, in that gospel message, forgiveness is at the very center. Messiah entered into this world, dying upon that tree, shedding His blood, so that we can be forgiven. So forgiveness is vital. And he would share that his approach was this. He says the Bible teaches that we need to confess our sins to one another. And he said when God would make him aware of some sin that he had done against another, that he would go up and he was sincere. He would say, you know, I truly regret having said this or having done this. And I ask for your forgiveness. And he said at times people would accept his apology and forgive him. But he said there was many times when people were not so ready, not so willing to accept that apology, accept his forgiveness. And he said this, I figured that after I confessed that sin, sought their forgiveness, apologized sincerely, if they weren't willing to forgive me, it was their problem and not mine. And I didn't know why at the time, but that just bothered me. You know, we just go up and say, I'm sorry, I regret it, please forgive me. And we expect immediate forgiveness. Now, with God, it's that way. But with individuals, we need to acknowledge something. That word that we may have said, that action, that deed that we have done may have wounded that person much more severely than we acknowledge or that we understand. And therefore, even though that they want to forgive, they obviously need to forgive. But it doesn't mean that it's easy, and it doesn't mean that it happens immediately. Just because we seek forgiveness now doesn't mean that they're able or willing to forgive at that moment. It oftentimes takes time and effort. And what we're going to be talking about today is part of that process. Now, here's what we need to understand for this passage. Take out your Bible and look with me to the book of Genesis and chapter 44. The book of Genesis and chapter 44. Here, Joseph is beginning, he's already begun this process of reconciliation with his brothers. And it's not a quick one. It's not a fast one. It's highly involved. And one thing happens, which leads to another, which leads to another. And we find Joseph kind of orchestrating all of these activities. Here's the first thing you need to know. He's doing this under the instruction of God. Secondly, this is for us. This is God's revelation to the reader. And therefore, what is being done and why it's being done is not just for that situation alone, that is the historical setting, but it's also for the reader throughout time. And one of the things that is foundational in this passage is that the brothers of Joseph, they need to understand what they have done, not just a simple description of the events, them taking Joseph and putting him in that pit and then selling it into slavery and saying, yes, you were there for all those years, but you know what? It kind of turned out good for you. So it was really good that we did this. This is not the proper attitude. Think about the hurt that Joseph encountered, being in prison for approximately 12 years, going through all the things that he went through, being alone, separated from family, removed from his country, removed from his culture, all the things that he had to do and overcome in order to be in this position today. And what we're going to find is that his brothers needed to understand the pain, the affliction that they inflicted upon him. And that's a message for us. When we do something and it's sin against another, it's not just enough for us to say, I'm sorry, I regret that. I know that you are unhappy, that you suffered. We need to attempt to understand that hurt. And we need to ask questions like, you know, when I did this, how did that make you feel? Help me understand the grief, the sorrow, the wound that I caused you. That's very important in bringing about healing. But all too often, we just want to rush to forgiveness. We apologize and we want a quick acceptance. Understand that wound, that hurt inwardly may take more than just, I'm sorry. That's part of living out a repentant life. Doing what's necessary to bring that person to forgive you willfully and also being ready to offer you that in return. We need to understand that receiving forgiveness is very precious. It is something that oftentimes has to be earned. For us, Messiah earned that forgiveness for us in behalf of our relationship with God. But in regard to one another, we need to do that work. We need to be willing to go that extra mile. And this is exactly what this passage is sharing with us. Well, we left off last week with Joseph and his brothers being reunited again the second time, this time with Benjamin, who was a close brother to Joseph, being of the same mother, growing up probably in the same household in a closer way than the rest of his brothers. And he was young, obviously, when Yosef was sold into slavery, and now all these years, more than 20, have transpired, and they're coming together. They had this reunion meal, but remember, even though they're together, they've been reunited. The brothers do not know that this is Yosef. So they're together, but true reconciliation has not happened because there's not an acknowledgement of who he is, and they have not confessed their sin to him. So look with me, we left off with them eating and drinking together, celebrating this time of fellowship. But notice what happens. We read in chapter 41, and he commanded, that is Yosef, he commanded the one over his household, saying, fill up the bags of this man with food as they are able to carry. So put as much food in their bags as possible for them to carry. But notice something else, still in verse 1. And put the money of the man, meaning put each money for each man, put it in the mouth of his sack. And my cup, the cup of silver, put in the mouth of the sack of the youngest one. And also the money of his grain, meaning the money that he came to buy grain with. And this one did just as Yosef had spoken. So what has happened is this. They're getting ready to return. Yosef gives them the food, fills up their sacks, also places the money, and in Benjamin's sack, he places the money and the cup together. And this is going to be significant in a moment. Now, why is Yosef doing that? Well, they're going to be charged incorrectly. They have done nothing wrong, but they're going to be held accountable. Well, this is exactly what they did to Yosef. Now, this is not about revenge. This is not you push me so I get to push you back. Don't think that way. What this passage is about is God, who is in charge of all of this, wanting to bring recognition to the brothers of their sin, of what they have done, and how Yosef felt. And the message for us is very simple. We need as well to consider, when I did this act, when I said these words, when I injured that person, how did I make them feel? Understanding, because that is foundational in asking forgiveness in a proper way, in a way that's truly going to minister to that hurt. Many times people want to be forgiven for their benefit, not repenting in order that that person might be healed of that injury, that wound, that hurt that we have inflicted upon them. So he says, you know, put the money back in, and also my silver cup, put it into the sack of the youngest one. And the implication is, on the next day, they're going back to the land of Canaan. Verse 3. The morning light and the men were sent forth, they and their donkeys. So morning came, that's light, we hear here, Haboker, or the morning light came, and these men were sent, they and their donkeys. Verse 4. And they went forth out of the city, and they had not gone very far. And Yosef said to the one over his household, rise up and pursue after the men, overtake them. So you shall overtake them, and you shall say unto them, why have you paid out evil in exchange for good. Now, it's undeniable. Yosef has done nice things to them. He has given them much. He has shown them hospitality. And he has dealt with them in a favorable way. But now he has created the situation, here again, under the inspiration of God, in order to cause his brothers to understand what sin they have truly done and how that sin has made Yosef feel. We need to always consider the perspective, the position of the ones that we have injured in asking forgiveness from them. Not just thinking about how we would feel so much better if we're forgiven, that it would be nice that this relationship and this tension would be done away with, that things could go back. That's what I want. Well, the motivation is not what's right and good for you, but your mind should be upon the one that you and I have injured, the one that we truly want forgiveness, but also healing to be part of it. So he says to him, rise up and go after, pursue, and overtake them, and say to them, why have you done evil, paid evil in exchange for that which is good? Verse 5. Surely this is, and it means that this is the cup which my master drank from. And he also practices divination with it. Now, I think it's extremely significant and interesting here that this is said. Now, we know that Yosef doesn't do that. This is not where he is. But it's told to them why. Well, because we have that which is spiritually wrong. That which is opposed to God. And now what we find is they are thinking about Yosef. He is not a God-fearer. He is not someone who follows the truth of the God of Israel. He's not someone of our faith. Rather, he is against that. He uses the forces of the underworld, that which is demonic. And that's where he gets his power. Now, here's the message. Yosef, previously, back in the land of Canaan, he was getting revelation from God. What he shared with those dreams were godly truth, godly instruction for that family. And what did the brothers do? They rejected it. And now, them thinking that they are representatives of the God of Israel, and now there's someone who is opposed to them, who comes from a different spiritual perspective. So the shoes have switched foot, whereby earlier Yosef was the man of God. He was the one speaking truth. He was the one acting godly, and the brothers were not. Now they are the ones who are in a relationship with God, they think, being part of this covenantal promise, and now they're encountering one who rejects all of that, who comes from a different perspective. So the same thing, but it's been turned. And notice something else. Look, if you would, to the last part of verse 5. This one over Joseph's house, he says, for you have done evil. This is what you have done. So, doing evil, he says, thus you have done. Have they done any evil? No, they have not. They're simply being accused falsely. And that's what they did with Yosef. Now look at verse 6. We see here that he obtained them, he overtook them, and he spoke unto them all of these words. Verse 7, and they said to him, why do you speak such things? Chalila, which is usually translated God forbid. It is a strong denial. God forbid that your servants would do such a thing. Behold, look at verse 8. Behold, the money which we found in the mouth of our sacks, we have brought down unto you from the land of Canaan. Now he said, we got all this food, and the money that we paid, it was given back. If we were thieves, why would we bring this money back down and confess and tell you, listen, we paid, but somehow the money got returned. We want to give it back to you. We're honest people, they're trying to say. And furthermore, notice something else. Look, if you would, to the middle of verse 8. How would we steal from the house of your master silver or gold? He has done nice things to us. He's been a blessing. So how is it? It's not our nature. It's not our behavior. How could you think that we would take anything, whether it be silver or gold, from the house of your master, the one that you serve? We, in other words, just wouldn't do that. And look now to verse 9. They are so confident that they are innocent. And in one sense, they absolutely are innocent of that deed. They have not stolen, but they're not innocent. They have sinned against Yosef. They've never confessed that. They've never told their father that truth. That is still unconfessed sin that they have moved long past. It's not something that they really want to deal with or think about anymore. So what happens? Look at verse 9. They say this. He who it is found with him. So if that cup is found with someone from your servants, let him die. And also we will be to my master servants. So he's saying, we're so confident that we are not guilty of what we're being accused of, that let the one in whom sack that cup is found, let him be put to death, and because we're all brothers, we'll be the servants of your master. We'll be willing to take that. That's how confident they are in their mind that they are innocent from this action, this deed. Look now to verse 10. And he said, also now as your words, thus it will be, the one in whom it is found, it shall be a servant unto me. So he didn't take it all that way of putting that one to death and making the rest be servants. He says, you know what? If you're willing to agree to a search, this is what's going to be. The one whom sack the cup is found, he's going to be a servant. But the rest, you're innocent, so you don't have to be part of this. Only the guilty one. That's the conclusion of the servant. And he says at the end of verse 10, for the rest, meaning you all, shall be clean. Verse 11. So now there's an agreement, and they are going to go back to the house of Yosef. Look at verse 11. And they quickly, each man went down, brought down his sack towards the ground, and he opened up each man his sack, and he sought, meaning he investigated. He sought, beginning with the largest one or the oldest one first, unto the youngest one he finished. And the cup was found in the sack of Benjamin. And when they found this cup in Benjamin's sack, notice they all tore their garments. Now, this is a sign of remorse, regret. When you hear unfortunate news, this was traditionally in that culture the way that you responded. And they are grieved over this event. So they tore their garments, and they loaded up each man his donkey, and they returned to the city. So there was an agreement. They hurried to bring down their pack, their sack. It was found that Benjamin was guilty, that the cup was there, and the whole family is grieved over it, and now they're traveling back towards the city. Look now, if you would, to verse 14. And Yehuda came and his brothers to the house of Yosef. Now, once more, and we talked about this previously, even though that Reuben is the firstborn, we've seen earlier on when this account began, he was the leader. As the firstborn, he was taking charge. But there's been a change. Now, beginning several weeks ago in our study, Judah, he takes the forefront.
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23: Well, welcome to Family Talk, the broadcast ministry of the Dr. James Dobson Family Institute. I'm Roger Marsh, and on today's program, we're bringing you a classic conversation featuring our own Dr. James Dobson and a remarkable businessman whose success never pulled him away from his faith in Christ. Drayton McLean built one of the largest grocery distribution companies in America. He then served as vice chairman of Walmart and, at one point, was the owner of the Houston Astros Major League Baseball team. But what impressed Dr. Dobson the most about Drayton McLean was his deep love for Jesus Christ and the work ethic he passed down through the generations of his family. So let's get into it. Here now is that timeless conversation on today's edition of Dr. James Dobson's Family Talk.
22: Well, hello, everyone. I'm James Dobson, and you're listening to Family Talk, which is a radio and internet program dedicated to the preservation of the family and also of the defense of righteousness in the culture. And we certainly have our hands full there at this time, I can tell you, with all that's been going on in this country. But we have a very, very special guest with us today who has recently become a very respected friend of

0: because 60 years ago, my father was a patient in that hospital. He had a terrible infection, and he nearly died, and the doctors there restored him to health. So I have reason to appreciate that hospital. I could name about 40 other enterprises, involvements, responsibilities, and businesses that Drayton McLean has. But most impressive is his love for Jesus Christ and his commitment to the Christian way of life. Welcome, Drayton. It's a pleasure to talk to you.
1: Well, thank you, Dr. Dobson. It's an honor. I have enjoyed for many, many years listening to your broadcast and then reading your books, and you certainly are an inspiration to millions and millions. We have two sons.
0: Yes.
1: And as they were teenagers, and we had them read some of your thoughts and ideas, and now they're parents. And it's interesting to see them quote you to their children.
0: Well, the
1: You've had a lasting impact.
0: Time goes on. I think I'm on my fourth generation of families that I have had an opportunity to talk to. So that's a pleasure. How long have you been a believer in Jesus Christ?
1: Well, I'm 79 years old. I had a birthday about 10 days ago, but I became a believer in a small town in Central Texas, Cameron, Texas, a town of a little over 5,000, and I had two of the most powerful Christian parents that anyone could have. I had two older sisters, and our Christian faith was the most important thing in our lives, and I became a Christian when I was 7 years old. I can even remember the pastor's name. Lester Morris was the pastor in our church in Cameron and ultimately became one of the most prominent pastors in Texas, but he was young, but I can still remember the sermon he preached.
0: You know, I would like to say to our listeners, don't tell me that a child can't understand a relationship with Christ. I was four, so I beat you by 3 years.
1: And, well, I didn't understand all of the philosophy and all of that, but I knew that was what I wanted to do. And I could see, you know, in my parents, the type of human beings they were, and I wanted to be a person like that.
0: From what I understand, you come from a strong family, especially the men in your family, and the story of your heritage begins with your great-grandfather in Texas. Wasn't he the one that began the grocery business there? That was in the 1800s, wasn't it?
1: Yes, it was. My grandfather, Robert McLean, came to Texas from Abbeville, South Carolina in the 1880s. And in 1894, he went into the wholesale grocery business. And then in 1921, when my father graduated from college, he went in business with his dad. And then in 1959, when I graduated from college, I went in business with my dad. We were in the grocery distribution business. And I learned values. I learned how to be a businessman from my father. But I learned honesty and integrity and high Christian principles in business from him. And he constantly said he learned it from his father.
0: Hey, you learned to work very early. I read that at 9 years of age, you were sweeping the floors on Saturday and stocking inventory and really getting acquainted with the grocery business.
1: Well, my father taught me a great work ethic, and he learned from his father. But when school was out at the end of May, my father would give me one week to enjoy my friends and summer vacation, and then he would get me up at 6:15 every morning, and he had turned the light on in my room. And I remember the very first time he did that, I got up and turned it off, and he came back in and said, "Don't ever do that again." And he said, "We're gonna leave at 6:45 to go to work," and I would sweep. That was the high level of work I was doing. I was nine, and I would work till noon. And so he did that year after year, and I kind of had to grit my teeth a lot. But when my oldest son was nine, I did the same thing to him and taught him that work ethic. And so that has continued several generations.
0: Does it concern you that many of today's children do not know how to work and aren't learning those principles?
1: I think it certainly is that God has created us and has

0: prepared us, and we get a good education, but we have to learn business ethics, and then we have to learn that hard work. I think we kind of get spoiled sometimes thinking when we graduate from college, we're going to start as a vice president. Mm-hmm. When I got out of college, I was the 67th employee, and I thought I was going to be his number one assistant. And I came back and I told him I wanted to become a businessman and I wanted to learn from him. And he certainly was excited. And I said, well, what's going to be my first job? Thinking I was going to be his executive assistant. And he said, your job will be on the third shift at night loading trucks. And I was shocked. And I said, Dad, I've been to college for 6 years. He said, well, that didn't prepare you for anything that you need to do for us to start with. You need to learn this business from the ground up. Dr. Dobson, I appealed to my mother. And I was 23 years old, and I told her, I said, boy, I've got all this education. I should start at the top. And she said, that's between you and your father. Well, anyway, he told me if I was going to work for him, I started on the third shift, and I worked in the warehouse, the distribution center, for about 18 months. Ultimately, I had to say that was the kindest thing he did for me, because I learned the appreciation of people that are doing the work. I learned how to think like they thought, to understand them, to appreciate them, and to communicate with them and try to inspire them. And then I learned how the business works. So later, when I had more responsibilities, I could have a problem and I knew how to fix it because I had learned it from the very beginning. I think that's one of the mistakes today.
1: Yeah.
0: People don't want to start at the bottom. They want to start in the middle or at the top.
1: What else did your father teach you that made you a man, the man we know today?
0: To be responsible for your decisions. You know, it's awfully easy to cast blame or say it's someone else's problem, but to accept responsibility, even if you weren't totally responsible for something not succeeding, that you accept responsibility and make it right. He said it really doesn't matter who's right or wrong or who made the mistake. The customer's upset. Make it right with the customer. Mm-hmm. And I apply that to life and as a Christian, that, you know, we can get a little upset with our fellow believers, or we can get upset with God, but it's our responsibility. So accepting responsibility was one of the things that he taught me. And then seeing the worth and the value of every human being. I don't care if it's someone doing a menial job, that job needs to be done, and work with that person, inspire that person, and then try to see if you can figure out a better way he could do that where it's not such a physical task. Make his job easier.
1: What's the scope of the wholesale grocery business you have today?
0: Well, we started, when I started it, I was a 67th employee, and we delivered about a 50-mile radius of Cameron, Texas, and Central Texas. And today we deliver, McLane Company delivers all over the United States. But when I started, this was in 1959, it was doing about $2.5 million. And today, McLane Company will do about $45 billion. So,
1: oh my goodness.
0: It's a large operation with 18,000 employees. So it has expanded all over the United States. We supply supermarkets, convenience stores, restaurants, food products, perishable food products, and all type of food products, literally all over the United States. So, but the God has blessed us, and we, our corporate mission established years ago, learned from my dad, is, and we said it to every employee, and every employee being is honesty, integrity, and high Christian principles.
1: Mm. So really, your Christian faith has worked as a foundation for your company. You put those principles into effect.
0: Absolutely. You know, I think sometimes we make things too complicated. I read a lot of mission statements for businesses, and it's so complicated, I don't think people understand what it is, or they don't really relate to it. And so that was why we just said honesty and integrity and high Christian principle, and said to the employees and to the customers, hold us responsible. If you see we're not living up to that, hold us responsible for that. So it makes management's job more important. But if you do the right thing every day and you just keep pushing, good things will happen.
1: Yeah. Well, you know, you and I have discovered that we have other things in common. I grew up in Texas in a strong Christian family, and you and I both played tennis as kids.
0: Dr. Dobson, do you ever think about the wooden racket you started playing with? And then you look at you look at these beautiful, beautiful metal rackets they have today. But I remember when my parents gave me my first good tennis racket, and if I still have it, if you look at it, I showed it to my kids, and they said, "You got to be kidding." but you remember how proud we were when we had those?
1: Yeah, I had one Jack Kramer after another.
0: Yeah, that was mine.
1: Hey, let me tell you something else. When I was a senior in high school down in the valley below you down there, Jack Kramer and the pros, the best in the world, came to Harlingen, Texas, and I was a ball boy for them. And that included Jack Kramer, Pancho Gonzalez, Don Budge, and Frank Sedgman. And that was a thrill of my life, I can tell you.
0: Well, what brought them down to that far down in Texas?
1: Well, in those days, they didn't have professional tournaments. Boy, this sound like Father Time here, but they would come to local schools, and they put a canvas in the gymnasium and then sold tickets to it. So the best players in the world, as you know, Jack Kramer was number one. And then
0: I never played against him, but I just saw him play. He was so physically strong. That was my impression. And like you, you know, to have a Jack Kramer racket, wooden racket, that meant you were really special.
1: Well, it isn't fair with these big rackets that they have today. They get to hit the ball so much harder, and we were handicapped with what we were using. But do you still play?
0: I did until about 5 or 6 years ago, and just scheduling and finding people that I used to play with kind of dropped out. Do you experience that?
1: Yeah, I miss it, and I miss basketball, too.
0: People my age have quit playing, and then I found about the only ones I could find to play with were 20 years younger or younger, and they were so good. It could hit the ball so hard. It wasn't fun like it did when you were playing people close to your age.
1: I had an opportunity to hit with Andre Agassi at one point. I certainly didn't play him, but we just hit the ball back and forth. And he hit that ball so hard, it actually knocked the racket out of my hand.
0: I can imagine.
1: And I asked him how difficult that was, how much energy it took, and he said, not much at all. It's all timing and wrist. I never got the hang of it. But you've had quite a career in and around sports. You, in 2014, were inducted into the Texas Hall of Fame, and you went to Baylor University and received a Meritorious Achievement Award from them. I have a whole list of your accomplishments. You went to Michigan State. Well, I went to the University of Southern California, and the Trojans are better than the Baylor Bears. I don't know how to tell you that, but I don't want to mess up a good relationship here. But,
0: well, we'll have to see if we can get them scheduled to play each other. That'd be a lot of fun.
1: You are also still involved with the Astros, I understand. Somebody told me that in the seventh inning, you always left your box and walked around the stadium talking to people. Why'd you do that?
0: Well, I'm not sure where you got all that information, but it's accurate. I owned the Astros for 19 years, from 1993 to 2011, and you play 82 home games every year. So I would go to about 70 or 75. I thought if I was responsible and owned the team, that I should be there and support the players and show the fans that I cared as much as they did. So I had good seats, my wife and I and our family, right behind home plate. But at the middle of the second inning, I would get up and I would wander all over the ballpark. And, you know, usually you had 35 to 50,000 people there. So I would just wander around, sit down and talk to people and get their impressions and see how the food service was, how the food was, and Are we good hosts? Do they feel that we greeted them? I felt when, 40,000 people came to a game, it's like inviting 40,000 people to your home. And I said to all of our employees, if you invited someone to your home, you would be out in front of the house greeting them when they got out of their car and escort them in the house, and you would still be there when they got ready to go home, and you'd walk out with them. And I said, we should treat people the same way. So I spent from the middle of the second inning to the middle of the seventh inning wandering around talking to the people and learning. And I'd take a lot of our employees and our executives with me, and I said, let's just go talk to these people and see what they think and how do they think we're doing a good job. And it's amazing what you can learn when you just talk to your employees and your customers and see how things are going.
1: That really reflects the fact that you're a people person, aren't you? You like people.
0: Oh, that's the greatest joy in life. The greatest joy in life is to interact with people.
1: Hmm. And you learn a lot from them as you
0: Absolutely. I know what I know. I need to know what everybody else is thinking. Dr. Dodson, you and I had a meeting in San Antonio. I felt like a little kid going to the circus.
1: Come on.
0: That your reputation, and I had listened to you so often on the radio and then had certainly read books. I've heard so many ministers speak so highly of what you do in our society. And so I was just so excited the morning I got to meet you in San Antonio and just be around you. So, we can learn so much from other people.
1: Well, we spent an hour and a half together that day, and there was an instant connection. I appreciated your values, what you've stood for, and the people that you have helped in many ways. As the clock ticks down here, I want to ask you a more important question. Are you concerned about where America is at this time and the changes that have been occurring?
0: Absolutely, Dr. Dodson. I look back, and when I grew up in a small rural town, we never locked our houses. We felt safe. I remember in the summertime, I would get on my bicycle on a Saturday morning and ride to see my friends all over town. And I might leave at 9 o'clock in the morning and not come back till 5 or 6 in the afternoon. And my mother would never be concerned about me. You can't do that today as you did. Our society is too complicated. There's so much crime. Values have declined, and we don't have high Christian principles in the way we live our lives.
1: I experienced the same thing. We'd pack a lunch and leave early in the morning and ride out to a lake that was about 12 miles away and stay all day. And my mother never worried about us. You just didn't worry about kids in those days. But now you can't even let an eight-year-old go to a public restroom without being accompanied because something can happen to them in there. Are you concerned about the institution of the family and what's happening to it?
0: Oh, absolutely, of the family and schools. And both my sons went to public school, and their children are going to public school. But you see the issues in school, the crime that's in school, and the compromises that teachers and the leaders in school systems, public schools, have to make. And then just the compromise you have to make in business today that violates your Christian principles. And it just really saddens you to see that.
1: And the breakup of marriages, and a lot of people are not even bothering to get married. And the marriage is in decline, and it's under attack now, as you know. What we're doing to babies, the press has been fixated for good reason with what's happening in Planned Parenthood, killing babies and selling their body parts. It just feels to me like that morally this country is on a steep decline.
0: Well, Dr. Dobson, I had a mentor. I've had one of the things my father taught me in business is that always have two or three mentors that are not related to you or directly in your business, and you spend time with them each year and let them tell you what they see in you.
1: Yeah.
0: And I had a mentor one time said the most dangerous time for an individual or a business is when he's succeeding And he said, we get spoiled with success. And he said, two things happen. You start inhaling all those nice things people say about you, and you start believing them. And then you compromise. You don't work and achieve and have the high standards that you had previously. So I just think in America, we have had, so God has blessed us and given us such great success. We are compromising our Christian principles rather than working harder to live a more godly life.
1: Well, we've been talking to Drayton McLean. He is a man whom I have known for a short time, but I've already come to respect and love him. I appreciate his love for Jesus Christ and how he brings that into his business. I know that many people in Texas and elsewhere know what I'm talking about because his reputation has been established for a long, long time. Drayton, thank you for taking the time to talk to us today. You're a very busy man, and I hope our paths cross down in Texas someplace. You know, the red carpet is out for you to visit us here at Family Talk.
0: I'm going to take you up on your offer to come by and see you, and I certainly enjoyed this conversation today.
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3: The answer is not laziness or poor study skills. 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Organization, it's one very important key to success in school.
2: For more information on this topic, visit drdobsonminute.org.
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7: For American Family News, I'm Robert Thornton. Meta has agreed to pay $17 billion and add stronger child safety measures to Facebook and Instagram platforms. AFN's Chris Woodward reports.
8: The settlement came just after a federal trial began in Oakland, California. A bipartisan coalition of state attorneys general sued Meta, claiming the company knew about and did nothing to prevent minors from getting addicted to social media. In some cases, young people took their own lives. Colorado Attorney General Philip Weiser.
9: There are now a generation of kids who have lost sleep because of notifications and alerts all hours of the night, who performed less well in school because they were distracted and tired, and even kids who died by suicide.
8: Today's settlement requires Meta to implement immediate changes on Instagram and Facebook, including time limits, nighttime blocks, limited school time access, robust age assurance measures, and stronger, more user-friendly parental controls. In a press release, Kentucky Attorney General Russell Coleman said while Meta is certainly paying for its conduct, this was never just about the money, adding kids deserve a childhood that is not measured in likes and follows.
7: The murder trial of Lindsay Clancy, the Massachusetts woman accused of killing her three children, is coming to a close. Fox's Molly Lyon reports.
10: This is how the prosecutors chose to close with their final witness, a forensic psychologist with the FBI's Behavioral Analysis Unit, also facing very tough cross-examination today. Dr. Sadov, who interviewed Lindsay Clancy via Zoom earlier this year and reviewed extensive medical records, responded to the prosecutor's key questions, saying that based on his medical assessment, Clancy was criminally responsible in the deaths of her children. Kevin Reddington, the defense attorney representing Lindsay Clancy, has been trying to show that this Massachusetts mother was not criminally responsible when she killed her three children in January 2023 and then attempted suicide, that she was misdiagnosed, overmedicated, and suffering from postpartum psychosis.
7: Closing arguments are scheduled to begin tomorrow. Today, a federal judge refused to order Texas to extradite an Immigration and Customs Enforcement officer charged with shooting a man and lying about it during the immigration crackdown in Minneapolis. Christian Castro is charged in Minnesota with assault and falsely reporting a crime in the January 14th shooting of a 24-year-old man. Minnesota authorities have sought his extradition since his arrest, but he remains in custody in Brownsville. A radio host and political analyst thinks South Carolina made a big mistake in selecting Darlene Graham in Tuesday's special GOP Senate runoff. AFN's Chad Groening has more.
11: South Carolina Senator Darlene Graham garnered 52% of the vote to win the special Republican primary runoff against Congressman Ralph Norman. It was another win for President Donald Trump, who endorsed the political novice, who will now have the opportunity to run for a full term in November. Graham is finishing out the term of her brother Lindsey Graham, who passed away last month. Jenna Ellis hosts Jenna Ellis in the Morning on American Family Radio. She reacted to the result on her show.
12: Darlene Graham, in my opinion, of course, is not at all competent for this seat. I think this was a big mistake for the people of South Carolina to elect her basically just in her brother's memory and because of the Trump endorsement.
11: Ellis says this result demonstrates how the new MAGA establishment is alive and well.
12: Ralph Norman, of course, endorsed Nikki Haley in the 2024 primary. He has been at odds with Trump on a few things. He's been overall a really great conservative, obviously part of the Freedom Caucus.
11: So Ellis says Trump wanted to punish Norman.
12: Trump endorsed her, I think, over Ralph Norman because Trump carries grudges in politics often. And for those who he perceives as not being a team player, doing his will and bidding, then they're off the team.
11: Graham will be an overwhelming favorite to defeat Annie Andrews, the Democrat nominee in November.
7: Massive flash floods in a border area of Nepal and China today killed at least 160 people and left hundreds of tourist workers and others missing after sweeping through communities and bringing travel in some areas to a halt. Police in Nepal reported at least 157 dead. China State Broadcaster reported at least 3 dead and 265 missing in one local part of the Tibet region near the border. See more news online at AFN.net.
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0: the Hope Center in Plano, Texas. This is Hope in the Night, late night talk radio offering biblical hope and practical help. This program's been on the air for over 30 years helping people. I'm Tom Petrosky, and I'm here with author and speaker June Hunt. June, you wanted to talk to us about the difference between questions that we could know and questions that we should know about substance abuse, because I know a lot of people struggle with that.
1: Well, I had an uncle who died of, it was suicide, but based on alcoholism. And so I've always had a heart for those who are strugglers. And I know so many do not. That's not what they set out for. They don't set out to be abusing some substance. But I think it could be helpful to understand there are five types of substance abusers. They can be identified this way. Number one, experimental users. They just try drugs out of curiosity or just it could be a desire to be accepted by certain people. Number two, and this is a classic label, recreational users. They're called recreational users. They get high on drugs on special occasions, like certain parties or celebrations. Number three, they're the regular users that obsess and they're preoccupied with using drugs, but they also at the same time want to appear to be living a normal life. Then number four is binge users. Binge users, they abuse drugs uncontrollably for a period of time, and then they abstain for a period of time and until the next binge. And the last is dependent users, meaning they live emotionally, physically, psychologically hooked on drugs or some other alcohol. They need the substance, they think. I need this to survive, to cope, to get by in my daily life. And therefore, their using is all-consuming, the all-consuming focus in their lives. And while it accurately describes everyone, there's a truth in God's Word, in the Bible, that illustrates the lifestyle of a substance abuser. All have turned away. All have become useless. No one does good, not a single one. In other words, those who are consumed, they are being controlled by that substance of whatever the choice is. The word intoxication, I just thought this was interesting because I did a lot of study on this years ago. Intoxication occurs when a substance in your body markedly diminishes your physical or mental control. It's exhibited through behaviors such as mood changes, impaired judgment, slurred speech, talking in loops over and over, repeating the same thing, stumbling or swaying, groping another person sexually, it's total impropriety, or it could be aggressive behavior. So severe intoxication can result in a coma or even death. When I was looking at the language, I had a number of resources that I was getting our material that we were going to put into our keys, he's for living on alcohol and drug abuse. Dorland's Medical Dictionary defines intoxication as, quote, poisoning, the state of being poisoned, and the condition produced by excessive use of alcoholic stimulants. Now, you look at that word poison. Well, usually when we think of poison, we can think of arsenic or something that's very classically used to poison another person. I advise you not do that. But the bottom line is, it is poison to the system to literally, when you're intoxicated, and that's why people can die on the spot. Thousands of years ago, a very wise king advised, this is Proverbs 23, do not gaze at the wine. See how red it is, how it sparkles in the cup, how smoothly it goes down. For in the end, it bites like a poisonous snake. It stings like a viper. You will see hallucinations and you will say crazy things. That's Proverbs 23:33, meaning using too much of a substance in a short period of time can cause severe intoxication.
2: It seems like everywhere you look, people are hurting, carrying mental, emotional, and spiritual burdens. 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

0: 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Well, Jen, we have a guest returning tonight with some really exciting news. Our callers and our listeners will remember Rick, and he's back with us tonight. Welcome back, Rick.
1: Hey, good night, Tom. Good evening, good night. Hey, Jen.
2: Listen, had no idea it was going to be you, and when I saw that, oh my goodness, it's our friend Rick, I just grinned from ear to ear, and I was so glad that you were going to be letting us know how things were going, because when I first met you on the phone, you were given 6 months to live. Now, that's some time ago. I mean, you know, a number of months ago, but it was because of alcohol abuse, and you were struggling. But I mean, you were willing. In fact, it changed your life when you had that diagnosis.
1: You
2: prayed to receive Jesus as your personal Lord and Savior, and you said that's what changed your life.
1: Yes, no question.
2: So what's going on now?
1: Well, I'm so happy to be back on with y'all. And I want to thank you. You sent me a large print Bible. I really appreciate that. Helps a lot.
2: You're welcome. Thank you.
1: I feel absolutely great the last week, maybe. Yes, you said everything right. I had gotten so bad with my liver cirrhosis from alcohol, and I was really struggling. I got put on hospice care. It was actually about 8 months, 7.5 to 8 months ago. And I was to the point, and I did pray, prayed to Jesus, and I had mentioned that, you might remember, I said, I'd like to serve, I want to serve God, I want to try to help people. I've been doing that the best I can in a nursing home. But here's the great news. I kept close. I'm still there with Jesus, and I last a little over a week ago was taken off of hospice.
2: And that's fantastic.
1: I couldn't wait to tell you. I am not on it. I feel like I've never had anything wrong. And
2: wow.
1: I was to the point where I was, you know, really kind of starting to plan for things, for, you know, the ending of life. And
2: yes.
1: That kind of thing. And I just am so happy. And I, one of the favorite verses that I want to say that we've talked about this one before, but that I've been really reading a lot, is Romans 8:28.
2: Oh, yes.
1: May I read it?
2: Absolutely. It is one of the most significant scriptures in the Bible. It would, I think for some people, it would definitely be in their top 10 of all the scriptures. Yes,
1: ma'am.
2: Please read it. Romans 8:28.
1: Sure. And we know that in all things, God works for the good of those who love him, who have been called according to his purpose. Thank you. I can't really find enough words, except I'm just thankful, and I still kind of, you know, want to keep my guard up. I know, you know, I never know if it could possibly change. As long as I don't touch the alcohol, I'm so happy. I believe that I'm beating it, and but it's no way without God. There's no way. Ever since that night, I was sitting in my vehicle. You know, it was months ago, and I told you, and I just really prayed heavily, and had a feeling that I just never had really ever had before of calmness, and I'm still concerned about things, but really not worrying like I did. I tried to just remain close with God, and I was just so happy to get to share it. And I just wanted to also mention that, you know, my daughter Madison, and
2: yes.
1: I love her so much. We have been in touch still through text, but she is supposed to be coming to see me real soon, and she said she wants to give me a big old hug and a kiss.
2: Oh, wow.
1: So, I'm really
2: which was so different than what it was initially. And you said, I hurt her, you know, and you always took the right kind of responsibility, knowing that you were really genuinely sorry for the times that you neglected her, and yet you wanted one-on-one time, and yet she was cautious. And so it sounds like there's been some healing there initially. Is that right?
1: Yes, I believe so. Definitely. I know so. Mm. I can just tell, you know, in her messages, and I understand. I believe that she's. I think a little. I don't know if I want to say skeptical. Just kind of maybe nervous because I did hurt her. You know, not physically, but you know, yeah. So from the
2: right.
1: drinking in the past, and I would guess that she probably, you know, always has that thought. Is he going to go back and do that again, or something like that? But she's. You know, there was a long period of time that she wasn't talking to me at all. I mean, in any
2: right.
1: way.
2: Exactly.
1: And so I tried to remain calm as hard as it was and just let her have her, you know, to herself and take her time. And again, I relied on God and his letting do it in his timing, and it's coming along. So
2: that's a miracle. I mean, I've not heard of anybody who's been on hospice care like you have for the reason you were on, because
1: right.
2: of cirrhosis of the liver. By the way, I don't know that I ever shared this with you. My mother was diagnosed with liver cancer. It was sclerosis of the liver, but she never drank, ever, ever, ever.
1: Right.
2: So I never knew the why, but when I heard you had told me on
1: right.
2: this program that you had been diagnosed with sclerosis of the liver, and basically it was 6 months you had to live, but you've always kind of been special to me because of my mom. I adored my mom, and yet... there was nothing that that turned that situation around. People adored her. I adored her, and I to this day miss her. But the bottom line is, you had a lot of people that have never met you, but they prayed for you because you were on a number of times, and you would. Let us know, and we would strategize of how you might go forward with whether it was Madison or, you know, just your decisions for you to make. And, of course, I sent you our keys on alcohol and drug abuse, and I hope those were helpful to you.
1: Yes, definitely. I apologize for not...
2: No.
1: Thanks for that one, too. I know. Yes, that's a very good.
2: Well... a lot of people don't know what their options are. They don't know what to do. And it's not just, just stop. Well, that sounds logical for people who have never been there. But there are literally steps to take that bring us into freedom, and where at times we need to be able to have those steps that we follow and that hold us accountable. The Bible has a lot to say. Major issues of concern about alcohol abuse, but in there, you know, we had misconceptions like once an addict, always an addict. No, that's not true at all. Every year, there are thousands of people who make the decision, I'm going to literally break free and stay free. And there's certain things to do. But, you know, it's sad if a person thinks that they can never change. Recovery is a journey, but the journey is not defined by the addiction. There can be a chronic condition, but that can change. And it can be treated and managed like other chronic conditions. So we need to be aware of what the misconceptions are, as well as the truth. So when you said that you were told that you were taken off of hospice care, describe why did they come to that conclusion?
1: Well, exactly went like this. I didn't see it coming, first of all. And last week, I had went up to get my nighttime medication, and I was told I was four different medicines were discontinued. And I thought, what's going on? And and then the next morning, sorry if you heard a motorcycle about
2: that. That's okay.
1: And next morning, the people from the hospice came into my bed, and some people from where I'm at here in Plano, and said, the doctor is dismissing you from hospice. I said, I kind of was like, did I hear you right? I said, dismissing me? Because I remember the day they put me on it. They thought I was dying right there. Right. I was in Garland at the time. And they really thought I was, that was it. And I said, well, I said, I'm sorry, but I told my sister, I said, well, I guess I didn't go fast enough. And I'm just kidding. Nice. They said my improvement is not... I really feel right now like I did 20 or 30 years ago. I can't hardly believe it, but I do believe it.
2: Well, that is fantastic. We're going to have to take a break, but, you know, it is vital to understand that we at times can realize that even God can intervene in certain ways, and we don't know what God will do. There are times when it's a surprise.
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0: 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If you're facing a problem and would like to be a guest on the program, we'd love to have you. 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So we're waiting for you to call us and get some help, whether it's a simple issue or some trauma that you've carried, maybe anxiety, whatever the topic is, we're ready to talk to you. Let's continue this call with Rick and June.
1: Hey, listen, Rick, there's something that I think you might just find interesting. In our keys that we sent you, we have the difference between gender, the gender difference in alcoholism. And a lot of people don't know this. Males are 2 times more likely than females to binge drink. Approximately 13% of adult women binge drink, and that would be like 3 times a month. But with men, it's 5 times a month of binge drinking. Likewise, men are twice as likely to be intoxicated at the time of a fatal motor vehicle accident. For females, it's just half as likely to be intoxicated. Males are, they become intoxicated, this is interesting, more slowly. Why? It's due to having a higher percentage of water in their bodies. You guys have more water in your bodies. And that dilutes the alcohol absorption at a faster rate. Now, females need less alcohol to become intoxicated because they have a lower percentage of water in their bodies. Males drink to reinforce social bonds, relationally, and they think it's to enhance positive emotions. Interesting, females are more often drinking to alleviate stress or negative emotions. Very different motivation. Yes. Males, many with a history of childhood physical abuse or sexual abuse, are far less likely to talk about it. And instead, the alcohol abuse covers up their painful, damaged emotions. And with women, women are more likely to seek treatment. They are able to more get out the pain of childhood sexual abuse. One of the things that I knew years ago, as I was a youth director, then I was a college and career director, and I saw males and females in this large church where, and then I had a Bible study in my home and talk. I knew many, many, many males and females, the more the young adult area, and it was very. Well, the statistics are 1 in 3 girls are victims of childhood sexual abuse. 1 in 5 boys. But, Rick, the statistic that I've heard during the last 2 years, it's gone from 1 in 5 boys to 1 in 4 boys. And I'm wondering, and this is just my assumption, there's so much more social media where there are invitations to engage males by another male, And it would be end up with childhood sexual abuse. And so I think that could be circumstantial. You know, in families, most of the abuse is by a family member. And yet what you see is the more connected in the family, it's still there can be the abuse. But the issue is, since females can speak, can be coaxed to talk about it, it's really important. But the issue is many times the drinking by males and females can be just to cover the pain of abuse. And I just think we need to be aware of that, because there could be something that is it kind of to numb the pain. And it doesn't have to be childhood sexual abuse. There could be other things that could be have taken place growing up in childhood. But I think the important thing is whatever is causing a repeated, continual negative attitude and action, you know, that's not going to help just to be literally in a downward spiral. And I will say that

0: We talked on the phone. You said, I just want to help others. You said it every single time, and you said it again earlier in this call. And I'm just thinking, you're going to be led by God as you, in other words, you became an alcoholic. Well, right. It's easier to talk with somebody who has also been there.
1: Mm-hmm.
0: Yep, been there, done that. Now, you, am I remembering correctly that you were in the military?
1: Weren't you a Marine?
0: Yeah. And so I remember years ago, I did a USO tour to Vietnam. I sang. There was a troop of us. There were five of us. And we had the keyboards, the drummers. I played guitar. Another person played guitar. And I sang. And then there was this other man who sang. And we had wonderful reviews everywhere we would go. But the bottom line is, afterwards, I did many, many military bases. I kept being called, and I would just go by myself and do this. But what I didn't know was the number one challenge in the military was alcoholism. It was the highest percentage of everything. And so it may be that you will be, I'm going to put it this way, called upon by God, led by the Lord to some, because sometimes, like, for example, there are times when I am asked to speak at prisons. Well, same thing. Some people are asked to speak for the military. But, you know, if you were to write out your true story and literally just say, Lord, I'm willing to share my story if it's the right situation and you're initiating this. But I think, like, for you to write it out just casually first, you could say, at the beginning, I was born at a very early age. Well, everybody's born at an early age, but the point is, but for you to literally write out your story, it's your testimony. And if you do that, it could be down the road, you would be asked to share something about your life. Well, you'll have that ready. But tell what would be meaningful, possibly for somebody else to hear first, if they do have an addiction, just to know, okay, here's the guy who's talking about it, and he didn't think he could knock it, kick it, but instead, no, not only did you kick the habit, but also you have a changed life through Christ.
1: Yeah, I do.
0: So I think, would you be willing to consider, do you think this is right for you to just take the time and you just start writing? You don't have to know what you're going to say, but it's your story. And you can have a short version, you may have a longer version, but the main thing is for you to be prepared so that if indeed God wants to use you to speak to a group, you don't know what the addiction may be in several people's lives, but the point is, you would be ready, and you can rewrite it. You can write it as many times as you wish, but just to get you started, that's why I put in our keys several stories of people who were challenged with them.

0: I remember writing about Mickey Mantle. For those who love, you know, baseball.
1: Yes.
0: He was a classic alcoholic, and he, in fact, we have his story under the title, under causes, a "Don't Be Like Me" role model, because that's what he said, "Don't be like me." But anyway, he was phenomenal in what he was, a natural athlete, you know, strong, muscular, extremely fast, and had phenomenal results baseball wise. But then when he became an alcoholic, it just so changed the trajectory of his life.
2: 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Let me ask you an honest question. What's that thing you've been putting off? Maybe it's a project at home or at work, or it's a difficult conversation with a friend, or maybe it's a dream or a goal that you've wanted to pursue. We often joke about procrastination, but sometimes putting things off actually points to a deeper issue. 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

0: Welcome back to Hope in the Night. Just want to say a quick reminder that if you're facing a problem and would like to be a guest on the program, we would love to have you. 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
1: Okay.
2: Yes, sir.
1: What you said. I have to start this by saying, you know those moments that, and for everybody listening, sometimes you just feel, it's like when I said I was in my van and I was praying very intently and not talking to God. It's been, it'll be a year, and I believe November. Anyway, I had such an awesome feeling while you're talking, because it's exactly what's been on my mind and for some time,
2: wow.
1: And that is to speak to people. And I've thought of prisons, I've thought of anything, and I did never think about a military base. And I have a brother who has been, he's encouraging me. He said I should write a book. And he even gave me a brand new little handheld recorder. I haven't done anything yet. I said I don't know where to start. And all I know I said to do is just start writing things down, what I remember. And what I need is like some kind of guidance on how to do it, but properly, I guess. But I couldn't, when you hit that, I just looked up and said, that's exactly what I'd love to be able to share my, you know, as you said, testimony at churches. I mean, to schools.
2: Sure.
1: I mean, anything, anywhere. I like I said, I want to help people, and I don't want, if anybody listening, don't give up, no matter what.
2: Right.
1: I went through who knows how many times. I really don't know that I tried to quit. I even went to rehab, and I went back to it. But I didn't give up. There were times I thought about it. I thought, I just can't do it. But keeping the Lord close and getting back to God, that's important, I think, for me to say, is I drifted away. I wasn't talking to him like I should and really even trying to listen. And I asked for him to let me back. And I've just noticed things seem to be, even things that aren't so great. It makes sense. I'm able to handle things better, and my feelings inside are just, well, when you said that, I just wanted to kind of yell out loud, like, yes, that's exactly what I want to do. I really did.
2: That's
1: so
2: good.
1: Yes, I am.
2: That's just
1: to
2: confirmation that, you know, one of the things that's so neat about how God leads us, when we humble our hearts and receive Jesus as our personal Lord and Savior, the Bible says in Ephesians 1:13-14 that we are at that moment also sealed with the promised Holy Spirit. Now, what does the Holy Spirit do? One of his functions is to counsel us in the way we should go. A second thing is he convicts us that we're going the wrong way, turn around, go the other direction. And I love to say this sometimes on this program. You know, it's like, have you ever been going the wrong way on a one-way street?
1: Yes.
2: Well, what happens if you stay continually going the wrong way on a one-way street?
1: Disaster.
2: Yeah. I mean, it can be horrible. Literally death, but all kinds of things. So
1: yes.
2: What do you do if you're going the wrong way on a one-way street?
1: Turn around.
2: You got to turn around.
1: Turn around.
2: Yeah.
1: That's
2: so,
1: right.
2: You know, that's the word repentance. To repent means a change of mind with a change of direction. A change of mind with a change of direction. A lot of times we aren't even paying attention. All of a sudden we're going the wrong way. And we've got to be aware. And part of this, you can just say, Spirit of God. He's called the Spirit of Truth. He's the Spirit of Christ who lives in us. Well, just say, tell me, communicate to me. Give me that heaviness of heart. It's like, I call it good guilt. Good guilt means I feel something, there's wrong here, something's wrong here, and that's good guilt. And I there was a point when I was a new Christian, and I remember I didn't have any Bible. I'd never had a Bible. I did not have biblical teaching. I wasn't in a church that taught the Bible. I was in a church, but no Bible. And then all of a sudden, here I am now in a biblically-based church. I mean, everybody carries the Bible, and I'm not used to that. I can't even turn to, if they say, turn to so-and-so, I have no idea how to do that. I had to have people sat by me, and they would turn for me. And then I started learning slowly. But the bottom line is, I didn't think there was anything wrong with lying because I was trying to keep my dad from getting angry. Then I would read something about not lying, and I'm going, but God, this is the situation. I can't have my dad hurting my mom. I'm trying to, anyway, the bottom line, I thought, oh, okay, so I've got to go to war over lying. Because I had justified it. And that's my point, is sometimes you can think you're doing right, you're doing something wrong, but it seems right at the time. Does that make sense?
1: Yes. It reminded me of many times I believe I was like that. Somehow I was thinking that I was doing, I'm doing all right. I'm doing better.
2: Yeah.
1: And really, I'm just going down the hill even more.
2: Well, all the more, at times, we just need to say, Lord, change my thinking if I'm wrong. Change my direction if I'm going the wrong way. And all we're doing is asking God to take over our lives because He's the one who will give us a sense of guilt, but it's good guilt. This is not bad guilt. If I need to change, if I need to quit lying, I need to feel guilty when I do lie. And so that, I remember, was very significant. And I didn't talk to anybody about it. I didn't talk. I was shut down. But I needed to be able to have a changed life. And God is the one who changed me, but I can tell you it was so helpful to read the Bible, and I would periodically see a scripture and I would underline it. See, I never heard of underlining in anything in the Bible, or put a highlighter, a yellow highlighter. And then I started seeing these scriptures, like for this topic, I can do all things through Christ who strengthens me. And that's Philippians 4:13. And we can claim that, say, Lord, I don't feel I have enough strength. Oh, but you have the strength that I need to change and to do what's right. And I remember, my eyes are ever on the Lord, for only He will release my feet from the snare. That's interesting. See, because some people say, I can't change. I can't. I've tried. Mm-hmm. Well, you may try in your strength, but instead, let's call on him to release mm-hmm. you from the snare. That's Psalm 25, verse 15. My eyes are ever on the Lord, for only he will release my feet from the snare. No one likes to be entrapped. Nobody wants to be entrapped. But that's why we're going to, it's really helpful. Like you could put on 3x5 cards or something like that, each scripture individually, and just read the 10 scripture memory cards a day. I cried to you for help, O Lord my God, and you healed me. You kept me from the grave. I was on my way to the depths below, but you restored my life. That's you. I mean, that is so you. That's Psalm 30, verses 2 and 3. I mean, think about that. Yeah, that's almost like your testimony. I cried to you for help, oh Lord my God, and you healed me. You kept me from the grave. I was on my way to the depths below, but you restored my life.
1: Wow.
2: Again, that's Psalm 30, verse 2 and 3. Yes.
1: 32 and 3. That is awesome to hear what you said. I don't have it out. He's been listening and helping me, and has some more for me to do.
2: Absolutely. There's so many people who need help, and there are few people who are helping. So that's going to be part of God's plan for you, and that's huge.
1: I've been already praying to him that I've got to work. I know things won't happen overnight, but I can get out of where I'm at, because I don't believe it's going to be necessary much longer. I hope that's the way it turns out. And it's almost like a whole new beginning for me.
2: It is a new beginning. It is. But see, you were willing to change. You were willing to receive Jesus as your personal Lord and Savior. So, you know, the Lord is willing to change any of us. But there are plenty of people who say, no thanks. No, I don't want to change. But you wanted to change.
1: Yes.
2: And therefore, it literally has resulted in huge change. In fact, I'm going to give you one last scripture.
1: Sure.
2: This is 1 Corinthians 10:13. No temptation has overtaken you except what is common to man. And God is faithful. He will not let you be tempted beyond what you can bear. But when you are tempted, he will also provide a way out so that you can endure it. 1 Corinthians 10:13.
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3: American Family News, I'm Robert Thornton. Arizona's chief legal officer reacted to Meta's $18 billion settlement in a landmark trial over teen mental health harms. Fox's Kristen Goodwin has more.
4: Arizona Attorney General Chris Mays calling state's settlement with Meta a bipartisan, historic win.
5: An example of how Democratic AGs and Republican AGs can come together with shared goals and a shared purpose of protecting the minds and hearts of our kids.
4: Nearly 30 states sued, accusing Meta of deliberately creating features that fueled a youth mental health crisis. The company agreeing to pay up to $18 billion and add stronger safety protections, including default time limits. Mays revealing Arizona is expected to receive roughly $223 million from the settlement over the next 10 years. Kristen Goodwin, Fox News.
3: In a statement addressing the agreement, Meta said, "We want to get this right for parents and teens." Some lawmakers and advocate groups are calling for all social media platforms to make changes and for better federal regulations. The Army announced today that it has plans to add nuclear microreactors at 5 military bases from New York to Texas as a reliable source of energy independent of the commercial electric grid. The announcement comes as the Trump administration pushes hard to develop the next generation of nuclear power. A purge of senior U.S. military generals has led to concerns the Army is being hollowed out, causing the loss of years of experience as the nation faces threats from Russia and the conflict in the Middle East. Fox's Jennifer Griffin reports.
6: Secretary Pete Hegseth has fired half of the Army's four-star generals, including the two top generals overseeing the transformation to drone warfare. Since taking over at the Pentagon, Secretary Hegseth has forced out nearly three dozen general and flag officers without explanation. Among those pushed out, General Randy George, who reportedly pushed back when Hegseth ordered the Army to drop an investigation into Army helicopter pilots who flew an unauthorized low-altitude flyby over Kid Rock's house in Nashville.
3: Testimony concluded today in the murder trial of Lindsay Clancy, a mother accused of strangling her three young children in a case that has drawn attention to postpartum mental health. Closing arguments are scheduled to begin tomorrow before the jury begins deliberations. It seems like the WNBA is in the news every day as of late. It's been reported that NBA players Inez Kanter-Freedom and Royce White will not be eligible to play in the WNBA after both declared themselves women and eligible for the draft. Representative Marlon Stutzman of Indiana joined AFR and said the WNBA is having a great season with the likes of Caitlin Clark and Sophie Cunningham.
7: Yeah, I was watching Jason Whitlock. He's a former NBA basketball player and a really, you know, great Christian guy who's got a podcast. But, you know, one of his comments was that his take is that the WNBA is not pro-transgender men playing in their league. They are pro-women living a male lifestyle. And he goes on to show, you know, like Brittany Griner in an interview was asked by the in the interview about being a grandparent. And mentioned that, you know, she wants to be called Pops. She, of course, is a lesbian. And, you know, there's quite a few lesbians in the WNBA.
3: He went on to say that in this situation that the league is trying not to offend some of their women players who are trying to live a male lifestyle. Today, the Food and Drug Administration approved a new drug for advanced pancreatic cancer, offering U.S. patients a more effective treatment against one of the deadliest types of cancer. FDA officials gave expedited approval to the pill, which blocks a mutated protein that fuels tumor growth in more than 90% of pancreatic cancer cases. It's an approach that previously eluded drug makers for decades. On Wall Street, stocks were down today. The Dow lost 114. The S&P shed 2. The Nasdaq dropped 21. and West Texas Intermediate crude was around $82 a barrel. Find more news at AFM.net.
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9: People have seen horrible things done in the name of the Lord. 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God can withstand the scrutiny of your towering intellect. Investigate away. He'll be okay. I'm pretty sure if I decide that I'm going to investigate creation, that they don't call a council meeting in heaven with the archangels and go, what will we do? Alan is pointing his intellect at us. I promise.
8: 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That's 855-577-2255. We're so glad you're here to listen. Today's program is part one of Pastor Alan's message called Science, Angels, and Jesus, Angelic Encounters. Tune in tomorrow to hear part two.
9: I want to continue a topic I began in the previous session, under the title of Science, Angels, and Jesus. Bet you've never heard a sermon with that title before. I know I haven't. But it seemed appropriate for what we were walking through. I'm an advocate for all three. And I think sometimes the church struggles with this. In fact, sometimes I'm just amazed at our resistance. But I'll start with science. It's the most straightforward. You know, science is not a person or an institution. Science doesn't reside in a single school, or it's not ordained by some professional board. Science fundamentally is a method. It's a process of understanding our world. Science is rooted in what's observable, measurable, and repeatable. If you can't measure it and you can't repeat it, it can be something, but it isn't going to be science. Science is quantitative, qualitative. And I think it's important to know that the most brilliant people I know that have spent their professional lives in the sciences would say to you that I don't know is an acceptable phrase in science. It's not a failure. Science does not hold all the solutions, or we would close. Science is a process of discovering and understanding the world in which we live, where you observe something and you posit a hypothesis about what might be causative in whatever it is you're observing. And then you formulate some way to evaluate that. And that we frequently say, I don't know. I would add to that that in my profession of choice, in the theological world, I don't know is an equally acceptable phrase. We serve an omnipotent, almighty God, and we don't know everything about Him. So if you meet a scientist or a preacher and they say they know everything, just smile and run the other way. I don't know is not an expression of failure. It's an acknowledgement of learning. And I find that the wisest people that I'm interact with are people who are continuing to learn. When we talk about science, you have to understand that there's multiple facets to that. The natural sciences, we talk about biology and chemistry or physics. Sometimes we talk about hard science in that way. They're those things that tend to be more quantitative. You can measure them. And then there are behavioral sciences, sociology, psychology, just as real, and I understand that those arenas, sometimes the soft sciences, they're labeled, They use extensive statistical evaluations, but there is some things about them that are more subjective, that are often subject to trends and current thought more than the things that can be measured are. Medical science is particularly complex because human beings are the focus of that, the objects to benefit from medical science. And human beings are complex organisms, in case you haven't noticed. The ones that haven't noticed aren't married, but that's a different discussion. But you and I are more than a collection of chemicals and elements. Every one of us also represents emotions and a will and a mind and a spirit. And those have a bearing on our well-being. We are more than just our blood pressure or our cholesterol levels. True, awkward as it may be, you know, and when we talk about a human being, then we have to talk about the hard sciences and the soft sciences. And therein oftentimes comes confusion, because the answers are not always easy or straightforward. I'm very comfortable with the notion that those that are practitioners of medical science say they practice. Because every human being is different, and we respond different to therapies and treatments and procedures. And as there are many similarities, we're not exact replicas. We didn't come off an assembly line. And we respond differently to different things. My father was a veterinarian, and I was always captivated. Veterinarians treat a wide variety of things, from kittens and puppies and gerbils to horses and cows and giraffes. And I watched him. He had a tranquilizer he used on dogs and horses. And a milliliter and a half you could give to a 20-pound dog, and it would relax it significantly. You could give that same milliliter, cc and a half, to a 1,200-pound horse, and it would stagger like it was drunk. I never could process that exactly. I wasn't that interested. I didn't want to know the chemistry, but I was curious about the observations. Science. Science doesn't compete with your Bible. The Bible's not a science book. People act as if somehow their faith is threatened by science. That's just nonsense. Science will strengthen your faith. You're not in competition. Occasionally I meet people say, well, Pastor, it's just hard for me to believe in God with my education. Well, I think naturally I'm a smart aleck. My parents have tried hard and the Spirit of God is still working, but because I always want to say to them, well, it must be a burden to have had such an incomplete education that causes you to doubt God, but I don't usually say that. But we're watching a cultural challenge be played out. And sometimes when there's opposition to the perspectives that God brings or the scripture brings or a biblical worldview brings, they try to cause us to embrace it by calling it science. And I don't want you to question science. I'm an advocate. I love science. If God hadn't specifically called me to what I'm doing today, I'm quite confident I would have spent my life somewhere in that arena. It's fascinating to me. Water. None of us can survive without water. It's an essential element for our lives. It has a rather simple composition. Most of you know the chemical formula for water. It's H. Room full of scientists. Without water, you'll die, and it won't take days and days. It'll happen quickly. But water can exist in more than one form. The liquid, you know, and as much as it's necessary for your health, if you're immersed in too much water and there's not something solid for you to stand on or some way to continue your flotation, you'll drown. That essential element will snuff the life out of you. Or if you subject that same water to freezing temperatures, it will become a solid. It's not a liquid anymore, and those freezing temperatures will snuff the life out of you. Or you can heat that solid ice up, and you can heat it enough that it will become a gas. And that steam can burn you to the point that it could stuff the life out of you. So the very thing that is necessary for your well-being and to enable us to survive in multiple forms can present a threat to us or enrich our lives. We benefit from both steam and ice. I've lived in places in the world where you couldn't get ice. That if you ask for ice cubes, they'll look at you like you have three heads. So I learned to drink beverages without ice in them. Feels normal to me. My wife tells me I'm not normal on many ways, and that's just one of them. But science. We don't have to be afraid of it or threatened by it. On the other hand, When somebody says to you there's more than two biological sexes, that's not science. And the people who have expertise in that know that every cell in our body identifies us as male or female. When we say that men and women should compete in sports together, it's bad science. We're different. We're fundamentally different. I mean, you can distribute us along a standard deviation, and you can probably find some points of intersection where there are females with extraordinary physical abilities and males perhaps that lack that, and there's a competitive window right there. But to imagine we're the same, not greater or lesser, is really, it's regressive. It's as regressive as going back to using leeches to try to make us physically healthier, or to stop washing our hands between treating patients. Just bad science. And the church has lost our voice in so many ways because we think, well, we can't stand up against it. It isn't science. My dad was a vet. You know that. It's not a surprise. I've helped lots of things be born into the world, from calves to foals to puppies, the gamut. And if the owners are there when the birth takes place, they always ask the same question. First question, what is it? I've never yet heard a farmer go, I'm not sure. You know, we do gender reveal parties now, or a part of the celebration and excitement about new babies coming. And it's to reveal whether it's a boy or a girl. At least I haven't witnessed a gender reveal party that said, it's not that there aren't persons who are confused about that, and I think we should have tremendous compassion for that. But I don't think we should institutionalize it, call it normative, encourage it, and subject our children to that. You see, science, like theology, is connected to the character of the practitioner. You can use science, and it can become a very destructive thing. You can use science to create very destructive addictions in human beings. If you're not sure about that, think about cigarettes. Or think about much of the processed food that's available to us these days. It's about science. You can use science for good or for evil. You can use the Bible for good or for evil. People have seen horrible things done in the name of the Lord. But that shouldn't cause you to want to withdraw from a relationship with God. And seeing destructive things done in the name of science shouldn't cause you to want to withdraw from science. God can withstand the scrutiny of your towering intellect. Investigate away. He'll be okay. I'm pretty sure if I decide that I'm going to investigate creation, that they don't call a council meeting in heaven with the archangels and go, what will we do? Alan is pointing his intellect at us. I promise.
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9: See, science and faith are not at odds. They are not at odds. They're not in competition. Faith is observable. If you have faith, there is evidence of it. If there's no evidence of your faith, I'm going to question its legitimacy. Because faith in God, if it's embraced and lived out, brings transformation to human beings. It changes our behavior, our desires, our outcomes. It will make us physically healthier, emotionally more stable. Faith is something that is measurable. Faith is connected to outcomes. If there's no outcomes, it's not faith. That's biblical, by the way. Oh, Pastor, I think you're talking about works. I'm not talking about earning your way to heaven. But if you tell me you have a living, vibrant, vital faith, there will be a demonstration. The Bible talks about that in terms of fruit. There is fruit from your faith. And Jesus said, if a tree doesn't have any fruit, it's only good to be cut down and thrown into the fire. He's not opposed to science. In Hebrews 11 and verse 3, I got to your notes, finally. Some of you are getting really anxious. We're 15 minutes in and he has not looked at the notes. By faith we understand that the universe was formed at God's command so that what is seen was not made out of what was visible. By faith. How do you know that God's involved in creation? By faith. It's not blind faith. It's not a leap off a cliff into the vast unknown. You're not leaping out of a plane with no parachute. Our faith has an object, and he's God. And we have the revelation of his word. We have the revelation in his creation. We live in a world of such precision and order. My journey out of science into faith came from studying science. I couldn't get past the order and the precision of God's creation. And I thought, why would I spend my life studying something that 50 years from now, a third grader will laugh at my sophistication? Because we continue to grow in our understanding of our world and how it functions and how we should function within it. When I could spend my life trying to understand Almighty God, the source. I mean, I'm still learning and growing. But faith is not, you see, I think we've had this notion that we should somehow apologize for our faith, that we're intellectually a little limited, that it's kind of a backwards way to be. It's regressive. You're one of those people. No, actually, people have been denying God for as long as there have been people. And go all the way back to the opening chapters of Genesis in the garden where things were really good, and here comes Satan, our adversary, and he says, did God really say? And that voice, did God really say, is still echoing in our ears. Folks, it's not a diminishment of your potential to serve God. It's taking the limits off of your potential. Whether you're a butcher, a baker, or a candlestick maker, God will make you better. So you don't negate science, don't ignore science, but don't follow it blindly because the practitioner's character may be broken. Any more than I would suggest that you follow church leaders or theological leaders or pastors, their character can be broken. Fruit is what we look for. Well, I want to add to that another layer. It's supportive. It's not contradictory. The angels. And I want to specifically talk a bit about Jesus and his angels. But when we talk about angels, I want you to imagine that they're every bit as real as anything that a scientist can evaluate in his laboratory. They simply represent another dimension. So they don't fit into the evaluation systems that we have for this present age and the dimension in which you and I have the five senses. God gave us those five senses to interact with the world in which we live. But you understand they're incomplete, right? They're limited. You can't, you have a limit to the range of sound that you can hear, or a limit to the light waves that you're able to see. That's why we have extra devices help us see infrared or to be able to see at night. Our vision is limited. All of our five senses have limits to them. Your eyesight has limits. So we can use a microscope or an electron microscope or a telescope to help us see things that we don't have the capacity to see without an external aid. Why would we be so naive as to imagine our five senses define reality? We've already acknowledged that we're complex beings, that your emotions that your will have an impact on your well-being. Those of you that are rearing small children, have you noticed that they may be a small package and have limited physical strength, but their will. Those little buggers will look up at you and go, no. I mean, they're completely overmatched, but not in the force of their will. Angels are just as real as the podium or the stage that I'm standing on or the seat that you're sitting on or the device that you're watching this service on. Because they're from a different dimension doesn't make them less real, less powerful. In fact, the story of Scripture is that angels very much affect human experience. I want to invite you to have a broader imagination of the impact of angels in the entire spiritual realm on your life. I think too often we focus on the dark side of this. We want to talk about demons and Satan and the devil and all the things. But the reality is there's an enormous amount of spiritual help available to us that God has created on our behalf. The Scripture says that angels are ministering spirits sent forth into the earth to help us. And we respond like, I don't believe in that. That's not the way me and my people believe. Or perhaps you should talk to your people about changing. And if they don't want to change, you can pioneer a new path and perhaps they will follow. There is no Jesus story without the angels. In fact, I think of the angels as Jesus' angels. He said, the Scripture says he's returning to the earth with all of his angels. So at least in my imagination, I may get a corrective on that at some point, but I think of the angels as a part of the contingent that Jesus represents. He leads, he directs. There is no Jesus story without the angels. In Luke chapter 1, you're familiar with this. It's the beginning of the birth narratives for Jesus, and it's Zechariah, one of the priests serving in the temple. And Luke 1:11 says, an angel of the Lord appeared to him. It wasn't like the angel was created. The angel existed. Zechariah couldn't see him, but God did whatever was necessary to let us have a visual connection with an angel, and Zechariah saw an angel. And there's some fascinating insight in this. Standing at the right side of the altar of incense, when Zechariah saw him, he was startled, gripped with fear. Those would be normal reactions. You'd be surprised if somebody you didn't know was present suddenly appeared. It'll startle you if it's a family member. He's startled by the appearance of an angel. But the angel said to him, don't be afraid, Zechariah. Now it's scarier because this person I didn't know was here and that I don't recognize knows me. Did you know that you are known to the angels? For real, they know who you are. I don't know if they all know, but there are angels assigned to you that have an awareness of your life and your journey and your attitudes, your circumstances. Watch, don't be afraid, Zechariah. Your prayer's been heard. The angel knows Zechariah prays. Your wife, Elizabeth, he knows his family. Not just Google. Your wife, Elizabeth, will bear you a son and you're to give him the name John. This angel has insight into events that are yet to unfold and he's come to give Zechariah that message. I think it might be beneficial to be aware of angels. I don't know about you, but I don't typically feel like I'm just over-informed on what's ahead. The world feels a little overwhelming to me sometimes. And Zechariah said to the angel, how can I be sure of this? God bless him. I'm an old man and my wife is well along in years. Notice he didn't call his wife old. He's a wise man. I'm old and my wife, well, she's had a few birthdays. And the angel answered, I'm Gabriel, one of the archangels. I stand in the presence of God. And I've been sent to speak to you and to tell you this good news. I brought you news and you better think it's good. And you'll be silent and not able to speak until the day this happens because you didn't believe my words. You see, we think all of this is optional. We think it just doesn't make any difference. That we can do what we want, the way we want, when we want. And God's just going to applaud us because we're his precious children. Do you feel that way about your kids? You love them, but you don't always agree with them. You don't always encourage their destructive behavior. How have we come up with such a warped theology that no matter what we do, God's going to cheer for us and go, oh, you go. Aren't you cute? Gabriel says, because you didn't, I came as a personal messenger to you. You didn't just get this as a surprise. I came to tell you what was coming. I brought you a name to use. And I want you to use that name so between here and there, you can just be quiet. And Zechariah is left mute. Angels have physical impacts on us. Same book, Luke chapter 1, verse 26. In the sixth month, God sent the angel Gabriel. Same angel, different assignment. Now he's going to Nazareth, not to Jerusalem, in a town in Galilee, to a virgin pledged to be married to a man named Joseph, a descendant of David. It was Mary. The angel said to her, "You who are greetings, you who are highly favored, the Lord is with you." God sends the same angel that visited Zechariah to go see Mary and to tell Mary she's going to be pregnant supernaturally. Gabriel draws some tough assignments. Go tell Zechariah, you know, the one with the wife who is well along in years. Now I want you to go tell Mary, who's a virgin, she's going to bear a son. Did Gabriel ask for easier assignments?
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13: You have heard it said, probably hundreds of times by now, that there is zero evidence of election fraud in America. It gets repeated on television, in courtrooms, and in congressional hearings as though it were settled fact. It is not. The U.S. House of Representatives recently passed the Safeguard American Voter Eligibility Act, known as the SAVE Act, which would require documentary proof of citizenship when registering to vote in federal elections. A straightforward, common-sense measure. And yet opponents immediately trotted out the familiar claim that voter fraud is virtually non-existent and, therefore, more safeguards are unnecessary. When lawmakers discussed the bill recently on air, one opponent told the room that even the right-leaning Heritage Foundation had determined there was less than 0% proof of election fraud anywhere in the country. It was a flat falsehood, and nobody pushed back. No such findings exist anywhere in Heritage's work. What the organization actually keeps is an election fraud database, a running record of fraud that has been proven, not alleged. Cases that ended in criminal convictions, cases resolved by civil judgments, and races thrown out and rerun because fraud tainted the result. By the close of 2025, it held about 1,600 confirmed cases built up over several decades. Now, Heritage is the first to admit the tally is incomplete. It captures only the schemes that were spotted, pursued, and proven. As with any record of crime, the true figure is surely far higher. Here's the trick that's being played. Opponents stack those 1,600 proven cases against the billions of ballots cast across the same stretch of time, then announce the fraud rate is too tiny to matter. Well, that comparison ignores two facts. One, the database counts only the fraud we caught, never the fraud we missed. And two, in a tight local or state contest settled by a few hundred votes, even a handful of illegal ballots can flip the winner. Election integrity is not only about prosecuting fraud after it happens. It is about accurate voter rolls, verified citizenship, secure procedures, and consistent standards that give every American confidence their legitimate vote actually counts. The SAVE Act is a good start, but the Senate has been reluctant to touch it. Election integrity will be a hot topic at Eagle Council 55 next month in Dallas. Join with us. 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That's EagleCouncil.com. Join us again for the Phyllis Schlafly Report.
14: What in your life do you feel God wants done that only God can do?
15: Dr. Tony Evans says if your answer to that question is nothing, you'll never see what he can do.
14: When you hit your calling, God will be your sufficiency in it.
15: This is the Alternative Broadcast, featuring the timeless biblical teachings from the archives of Dr. Tony Evans. Christians typically believe God's calling for our lives will fit with our gifts and talents. But today, Dr. Evans points out that it also forces us to depend on God's sufficiency rather than our own. Let's join him as he uncovers an example from the life of Moses.
14: Unfortunately, many people start with the story as it is explained in Exodus chapter 3 without understanding the background that led to Exodus chapter 3. You see, God wants to lead you to your calling, to your divine purpose for being, to your customized reason for his kingdom that he has you here. He wants to lead you to that. But in leading it to you, he has to also prepare you for it. There is a developmental process that must occur so that when you hit your calling, you are ready for it and it is ready for you. We find Moses pastoring, verse 1, the flock of Jethro, his father-in-law. And let me tell you what taking care of sheep will do if you're used to being a king's son. It will humble you. Now, Moses was pastoring the flock of Jethro, his father-in-law, the priest of Midian, and he led the flock to the west side of the wilderness and came the

the mist. He sees an ordinary fire, except one thing. This fire keeps burning and the leaves stay green. So he knows something is odd here. This is not normal. Whenever you are at the mountain of God in his presence and God shows up in some extraordinary way, even if it's in an ordinary situation, you need to do what Moses did. Verse 3, I must turn aside now and see this marvelous sight, why the bush is not burnt up. Moses said, I will turn aside and look. Verse 4. When the Lord saw that he turned aside to look, that's key. Not until he turned aside to look. He could have said, oh, that's interesting, and kept going. He would have never gotten any more information. He would have never gotten any more information. But because he turned aside to investigate, to find out what was going on, to check it out, he gets more information that leads him towards calling. He says in verse 4, when he turned aside to look, God called to him from the midst of the bush. When something is unusually happening, check it out. Because when he checks it out, guess what he hears? Moses, Moses. God knew his name. God knew his name, and guess what? He knows yours. He could have only heard his name called by checking out the fire, the flame, by investigating this unusual thing that I heard, and he heard his name called because guess what? Remember the definition of calling? It's personalized. It has your name on it. He says, here I am. And then he gives them that classic verse, verse 5. Do not come near here. Don't come any closer. Remove your sandals from your feet, for the place on which you are standing is holy ground. Now, wait a minute. I thought we were in the wilderness. Yep, till God shows up, then it is changed. Everything changes when God shows up. Even the wilderness. Even taking care of sheep. Even that old job that don't make no sense. That you've been in there for a long time, haven't got promoted, haven't got recognized, haven't gotten nothing. When God shows up, it's holy ground. He says, now I want you to do three things. I want you to do one thing, but its implication is threefold. First of all, I want you to remove your shoes. To remove your shoes in the Middle East was a sign of respect. Then God says it, verse 6. He now gets to hear his calling. Because he was obedient to the voice of the Lord. I am God of your father, the God of Abraham, Isaac, and Jacob. Then Moses hid his face, for he was afraid to look at God. Good idea. And the Lord said, I have surely seen the affliction of my people who are in Egypt and have given heed to their cry because of their taskmasters. I am aware of their suffering. So I have come down to deliver them and to bring them up to a good and spacious land, to a land flowing with milk and honey, to the place of the Canaanites, Hittites, Amorites, Perizzites, Hivites, Jebusites. And now behold, the cry of the sons of Israel is coming to me. Furthermore, I've seen the oppression which the Egyptians are oppressing them. Now, wait a minute. These people have been crying a long time. They were having trouble way back there 40 years ago. Yep, but they weren't crying to me. 40 years ago, they were not ready to be delivered, and you were not ready to be their deliverer. It was not time. Your calling and their kingdom need had not juxtapositioned itself yet. Therefore, verse 10, come, and I will send you to Pharaoh so that you may bring my people, the sons of Israel, out of Egypt. Now, remember, that's what he thought he was going to do 40 years ago. God didn't change the call. He changed the time. You may feel like God has always wanted you to do something, and you're doing the opposite from the something you thought he wanted you to do. Unless he changes your want, you keep hold of that thing because it may simply be a matter of time. He says, now I'm ready to send you to Egypt. But Moses says to God, now here's where it gets interesting. In verse 11, okay. Who am I? That can't be you talking, Moses. No.

0: which is translated to me, you expected me to do that? Now you know why he spent 40 years in the wilderness. He had had so much education. He had become so mighty in words, so mighty in deeds, that he had become self-sufficient. He could take care of it himself. He could do it all by himself. He had the wherewithal. He had the money. He had the background. He had the history. He had the culture. He had the family name. He had all this stuff. I'm going to take care of it myself. Oh, you are? Well, I'm going to put you in a situation where we're going to reduce you. He's a broken man now. Brokenness is when God strips you of your self-sufficiency. It's where your confidence in you, independently of God, I mean, your confidence in you, nothing wrong with confidence that is rooted in God, but your confidence that is independent of God is reduced. And there isn't a man I know or a woman I know who has been greatly used by God who hasn't been stripped first. Every major person in the Bible whose life is unveiled before us had a stripping process. And that stripping stuff is not fun. You know, you strip shellac off of the furniture and stuff. You sand that baby down? That sanding stuff is not fun. But that's the only way you can get a new coat on there that'll stay and stick. He says, who am I that I should go to Pharaoh? Now, he used to be Pharaoh's son. That I should bring the sons out of Israel. In other words, now this job is too big for him. Remember what I gave the definition? Your calling will be always too big for you. You'll have to raise the question, how am I going to do this? If you can do it and not raise that question, either you don't know your calling or you haven't seen all of it. Or you're just so self-sufficient, you think you are God. He says, I can't do this. This job is too big. Sheep have humbled him. But now God answers verse 12. Oh, you can't do it, Moses? Okay, well, let me help you. I will go with you. So you don't have to do it. I'll take care of it. You just be a conduit for me to do it. And this shall be the sign to you that I have sent when you have brought the people out of the land of Egypt. You shall worship me in this mountain. You'll know it's real because I'm going to lead you right back here. What in your life do you feel God wants done that only God can do? If you don't have anything like that in your life, you will never see what God can do. Because everything you have will always be too small. It will never demand anything of God that is beyond your natural resources. Everybody says they have faith, but they only have faith in what they can do in case God mess up. If God mess up, I got to have my plan B. That's why he puts us in crisis to strip us of plan B. I don't know if you've ever been in a B-less plan. But a B-less plan is not a pretty place to be. Because if that means if A don't work, everything crashes.
1: When Dr. Evans returns in a moment, he'll share a universal truth about our individual calling. First, though, I'd like to tell you about the excellent Called for a Purpose devotional book that goes along with today's message. 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
0: Then Moses said to God, "Behold, I am going to the sons of Israel, and I shall say to them, the God of your fathers has sent me to you. Now they may say to me, what is his name? And what shall I say to them?" Now, I may not sound like much, but that's a doozy. He say, "Now, I'm going to go tell these folk who ran me off 40 years ago. God told me to come here and set you folk free. God, do you know how they're going to look at me? I'm going to look like a purity fool. Hey, I mean, what you been doing for the last 40 years? I've been taking care of sheep." "Yeah, and God told you what?" "Uh-huh, right, yeah. Okay, what's his name?" Now, the word name has to do with authority. By what authority? Who died and made you boss? Who do you think you are? And this is where you have the great rendition in the Bible. And God said to Moses, "I am who I am." And he said, "Thus you shall say to the sons of Israel," if they want to know who I am, he says, you tell them, "I am," personal pronoun present tense, "who I am," personal pronoun present tense. "I am defined only by me. I am the eternally existing, self-generating one. I am." That's why they got ticked off at Jesus in John. Because they asked Jesus, "Who do you think you are?" And then Jesus hit them with this one. "Before Abraham was, I am." "Oh, no, you didn't. No, no, no, you didn't. You didn't go there." They said, "What?" And they understood what he meant. They said, "You calling yourself God?" Now, correct language would have said, "Before Abraham was, I was." But he said, they said, "Before Abraham was, I am." They understood he was using God's name about himself. I am. God says, "I am that I am. I am defined by me. Therefore, I am all you need for this job. When you hit your calling, God will be your sufficiency in it. But he has to develop you and prepare you for that by letting you become devoid of self-sufficiency. And Moses would need a lot. Notice he says in verse 6, he says, "I am the God of Abraham." So I'm the God of your past. Verse 7, "I have surely seen the afflictions of my people. I am aware of their suffering. I'm the God of your present." Notice verse 8. "So I've come down to deliver them from the power of the Egyptians, to bring them out of the land to a good and spacious land, flowing with milk and honey." I'm the God of your future. I'm going to take you to your future. I am past, present, and future. I am it all. Well, so you go and get the people together and you get ready. Drop down to chapter 4, verse 10. Then Moses said to the Lord, verse 10, "Please, Lord, I have never been eloquent, neither recently nor in time past, nor since thou hast spoken to thy servant, for I am slow of speech and of tongue." You a liar. He lied through his teeth. Remember? He's mighty in. The problem was he was so mighty that he didn't need God. He out there with sheep. They don't know what he's talking about. So over time, time, he has lost confidence in his natural ability. Somebody ought to see something here. He is no longer sufficient to do it himself. He says, how am I going to speak? I can't talk. So the Lord has to ask him a question. Verse 11, who made your mouth? Verse 12, now you just go. I will be with your mouth, and I will teach you what to say. When you hit your calling, you will discover God's sufficiency, and your self-confidence, legitimate self-confidence, will be connected with God confidence. You will be able to be confident you can do it because you'll know God called you to it, but he must also sustain you in it. In other words, God, if you don't go, I'm not going because I'm not about to do this independently of you. Everybody here who is seeking their calling, who has not discovered it yet, or who needs further clarification, needs to ask God one thing. Show me a burning bush. Take an ordinary and create something extraordinary, and I will turn aside to look so that I can hear you call my name. God gives Moses a number of lessons, object lessons. We don't have time to go into them. But the one that's most noted is he's got a shepherd's crook, stick with a hook on the top. He says, what's that in your hand, Moses? He says, well, it's nothing. It's just a staff. Throw it down. Boom. He throws it down. It becomes what? Hey, Moses takes off. You know why he takes off? One, it's a poisonous snake. He gone. Then God going to say, now pick it up, but then he's going to throw in one by the tail. Isn't it like God to ask you to do something dumb like that? Do something weird like that. You don't do weird things like that unless God tells you. In other words, I want you to take the risk of trusting me, because trusting God sometimes is risky. It's risky because you don't know what he's going to do. You don't know what to do. Now, if God would just tell us what he's going to do first, then we can decide whether we're going to trust him. Right? But no, he's not into that. He told Abraham, leave Ur of the Chaldees. Where am I going? To a place I'll show you. Can I get a little bit more information than that? I don't know whether I'm going to like that town. No, you go to a place I will show you. Because without faith, it is impossible to please God. Them that come to God must first believe that he is and that he is a rewarder of them who diligently seek him. There is no way around it. I wish there were, but there's not. Pick it up, Moses. He picks it up, and the Bible says it becomes a staff again. Okay, big deal. Stick, snake, stick. Okay, you're good at magic, God. What's the point? You take that staff, and you lead Israel out of Egypt. You fulfill your calling. Well, you know the story. Israel fussing, Pharaoh's coming, Red Sea in front of him. Moses, stop doing all this talking. Hold out the staff. The waters part because the staff is no longer known as the staff of Moses. It is now called the staff of God. When he threw it down, which is what God is going to ask everybody to do at some point in life, when you throw it down, and God tells you to pick it back up. It may look the same and it may feel the same, but it's not going to be the same because God would have done something to that staff. And now the staff that only led sheep could now part waters, could now lead generations of people, could now hit a rock and water come out the rock. This ain't no ordinary stick. This is a stick that's been touched by God.
1: 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Well, Dr. Evans has been teaching about discovering your place and calling in God's divine plan. And that ultimately starts with an epic event summarized in just a few words in this key verse found in the book of John.
0: The greatest verse in the Bible is, God so loved the world that he gave his only begotten Son, that whosoever believeth on him should not perish, but have everlasting life. Everlasting life is yours right now, the moment you start trusting Jesus Christ as your personal sin bearer. When you trust him for your salvation, he gives you the gift of eternal life.
1: To learn more or to get some free follow-up resources, visit tonyevans.org and follow the link that says Jesus. Again, that's tonyevans.org. When the circumstances of life become overwhelming, it can get hard to focus on the future. But tomorrow, Dr. Evans talks about how you can successfully keep looking ahead, no matter how dark things seem to get. Right now, though, he's back with his final thought.
0: So let me ask you a closing question. What's that in your hand that demands being thrown down, so that when God lets you pick it back up, you can do something with it? He need to be developed over time. You say, but suppose I blew it 25 years ago. Well, Joy Moses, he blew it 40 years ago. Suppose I'm with sheep. My life's going nowhere. Then you know all you need? A burning bush. Because that's when you hear God call you. Amen?

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4: Meta has agreed to pay $17 billion and add stronger child safety measures to Facebook and Instagram platforms. AFN's Chris Woodward reports.
5: The settlement came just after a federal trial began in Oakland, California. A bipartisan coalition of state attorneys general sued Meta, claiming the company knew about and did nothing to prevent minors from getting addicted to social media. In some cases, young people took their own lives. Colorado Attorney General Philip Weiser.
6: There are now a generation of kids who have lost sleep because of notifications and alerts all hours of the night, who performed less well in school because they were distracted and tired, and even kids who died by suicide.
5: Today's settlement requires Meta to implement immediate changes on Instagram and Facebook, including time limits, nighttime blocks, limited school time access, robust age assurance measures, and stronger, more user-friendly parental controls. In a press release, Kentucky Attorney General Russell Coleman said, while Meta is certainly paying for its conduct, this was never just about the money, adding kids deserve a childhood that is not measured in likes and follows.
4: The murder trial of Lindsay Clancy, the Massachusetts woman accused of killing her three children, is coming to a close. Fox's Molly Lyon reports.
7: This is how the prosecutors chose to close with their final witness, a forensic psychologist with the FBI's Behavioral Analysis Unit, also facing very tough cross-examination today. Dr. Sadoff, who interviewed Lindsay Clancy via Zoom earlier this year and reviewed extensive medical records, responded to the prosecutor's key questions, saying that based on his medical assessment, Clancy was criminally responsible in the deaths of her children. Kevin Reddington, the defense attorney representing Lindsay Clancy, has been trying to show that this Massachusetts mother was not criminally responsible when she killed her three children in January 2023 and then attempted suicide, that she was misdiagnosed, overmedicated, and suffering from postpartum psychosis.
4: Closing arguments are scheduled to begin tomorrow. Today, a federal judge refused to order Texas to extradite an Immigration and Customs Enforcement officer charged with shooting a man and lying about it during the immigration crackdown in Minneapolis. Christian Castro is charged in Minnesota with assault and falsely reporting a crime in the January 14th shooting of a 24-year-old man. Minnesota authorities have sought his extradition since his arrest, but he remains in custody in Brownsville. A radio host and political analyst thinks South Carolina made a big mistake in selecting Darlene Graham in Tuesday's special GOP Senate runoff. AFN's Chad Groening has more.
8: South Carolina Senator Darlene Graham garnered 52% of the vote to win the special Republican primary runoff against Congressman Ralph Norman. It was another win for President Donald Trump, who endorsed the political novice, who will now have the opportunity to run for a full term in November. Graham is finishing out the term of her brother Lindsey Graham, who passed away last month. Jenna Ellis hosts Jenna Ellis in the Morning on American Family Radio. She reacted to the result on her show.
9: Darlene Graham, in my opinion, of course, is not at all competent for this seat. I think this was a big mistake for the people of South Carolina to elect her basically just in her brother's memory and because of the Trump endorsement.
8: Ella says this result demonstrates how the new MAGA establishment is alive and well.
9: Ralph Norman, of course, endorsed Nikki Haley in the 2024 primary. He has been at odds with Trump on a few things. He's been overall a really great conservative, obviously part of the Freedom Caucus.
8: So Ella says Trump wanted to punish Norman.
9: Trump endorsed her, I think, over Ralph Norman because Trump carries grudges in politics often. And for those who he perceives as not being a team player, doing his will and bidding, then they're off the team.
8: Graham will be an overwhelming favorite to defeat Annie Andrews, the Democrat nominee in November.
4: Massive flash floods in a border area of Nepal and China today killed at least 160 people and left hundreds of tourist workers and others missing after sweeping through communities and bringing travel in some areas to a halt. Police in Nepal reported at least 157 dead. China State Broadcaster reported at least 3 dead and 265 missing in one local part of the Tibet region near the border. See more news online at afn.net.
10: And so God, because of his mercy, caused us to be born again. To change our condition, he had to give us a brand new birth because we were born dead in sin. That condition of misery could not simply be touched up. We had to be begotten again, born all over again. So he caused us to be born again.
11: Welcome to Grace to You with John MacArthur on American Family Radio. We've all seen online ads for items being sold, a used car, an old piano, maybe even a house. And the item is described euphemistically. It's not worn out, it's gently used, or a handyman special, or it just needs TLC. You get the idea. Well, if you or I were to describe our lives before coming to Christ, well, there's no way to sugarcoat it. People without the Lord don't need TLC to get their lives in order. No, we are beyond repair. That is the accurate description of each of us apart from salvation in Christ. And it's against that backdrop that John MacArthur returns to his study called Our Great Salvation. Follow along now as John helps you appreciate your inheritance in Christ like never before.
10: 1 Peter chapter 1, verses 3 through 5. Let me read them to you. Blessed be the God and Father of our Lord Jesus Christ, who according to his great mercy has caused us to be born again to a living hope through the resurrection of Jesus Christ from the dead, to obtain an inheritance which is imperishable and undefiled and will not fade away, reserved in heaven for you. This marvelous promise is protected by the power of God through faith for a salvation ready to be revealed in the last time. Now, there is a great statement, a sweeping statement by the Apostle Peter with regard to the wonder of salvation. The key word in this portion of Scripture is in verse 4. It is the word inheritance. The inheritance is defined in verse 5 as a salvation ready to be revealed. The section then calls us to bless God for our eternal salvation. And that is at the heart of worship. Blessing God, adoring God for our eternal inheritance. That's really why we come together. That's why we worship. We are praising and thanking God for our eternal salvation. Now, beloved, in the Church of Jesus Christ, this should continually be our ringing theme. And I have to confess to you that it appalls me as I look at my own heart and the hearts of God's people to see how indifferent we are about this reality of salvation, how sort of ho-hum it can become. And do you realize that you will spend all eternity, forever and ever and unending, and the occupation of all of that eternity will be to praise God for your eternal salvation? You will do it, and the angels will do it on behalf of what God has done for you. All the redeemed of all the ages, forever and ever and ever and ever, will exult and rejoice and be glad and praise the living God for the glories and wonders of salvation that will occupy you forever and ever and ever. You will never grow weary of it. Your rejoicing will never be diminished. And yet here on earth, when we think about it, it's a yawn because we're so familiar with it. What commentary on the fallenness of our souls, is it not? What a commentary on our sinfulness, that we would even need to be exhorted to glorify God for our salvation. That we would need to be instructed to bless God for an eternal inheritance. It speaks to us of the ugliness of our fallen condition, that is not the occupation of our heart incessantly. How is it that we can get to the place where we take that for granted? How is it that we can come to the place where we no longer occupy ourselves in ongoing and constant praise to God for redeeming us like we once did in the first hours after our conversion? How can we grow stale on something that we'll do forever and never grow stale of doing in a perfected state? And the answer is it's because we're still in an imperfect state. And it's our fallenness that makes us treat this surpassing reality with apathy, indifference. So may it be that Peter somehow calls us to a little bit of a taste of what we're going to spend forever doing, blessing God for his eternal salvation, given to us, his children, as an inheritance. Now, as we think about worshiping God for our eternal inheritance, Peter outlines for us in this doxology the elements of that inheritance which elicit praise. First, the source of our inheritance, the motive of our inheritance, the means of our inheritance, the nature of our inheritance, and the security of our inheritance. Each of these and all of these collectively should draw praise from our hearts. The source of our inheritance is none other than the true God, the God who is revealed in His Son, the Lord Jesus Christ. He is the source. And that is to say that that salvation which we have received, He gave to us. Would you notice, please, back in verse 1, Peter says to those who reside in the various countries as aliens, that they are chosen, verse 2, according to the foreknowledge of God the Father. And Peter reminds his readers and us that we are what we are in Christ because God, as the source, has chosen us. What was the motive? Why did he do it? Second thing I want you to see is that motive. And it tells us in verse 3, blessed be the God and Father of our Lord Jesus Christ, who according to his great mercy has caused us to be born again and so forth, and to obtain an inheritance and a salvation ready to be revealed in the last time. It was mercy that did it. It came out of the heart of God because God has an attribute called mercy. Titus 3:5 says basically the very same thing, that it was by His mercy that He redeemed us, that He washed us, that He regenerated us. Ephesians 2 says the same thing. God, who is rich in mercy, even when we were dead in trespasses and sins, came after us to save us. And we can be thankful that the eternal God has as an attribute mercy. What is mercy? Well, mercy is a word that makes reference to a person's condition, a person's miserable, pitiful condition. It focuses on the condition of an individual. That is why, for example, in Mark 10, you have a person coming to Jesus and saying, out of misery, physical misery, Lord, have what? Mercy on me. Because mercy was a reflection of a miserable, wretched, pitiable condition. And that is precisely the condition of sinners. We need mercy. We need someone to show compassion toward our pitiful, desperate, wretched, miserable condition as sinners. The gospel is all about mercy. It's all about God's compassion toward people in a miserable condition. And what is that miserable condition? It is being dead in trespasses and sins. It is being cursed. It is being fallen. It is being deprived of the life of God in the soul. It is being naked in terms of any good thing. It is that pitiful condition of the sinner damned to hell, unable to do any good thing at all, and unable to change the course of his life by himself. It is a leprosy that is far surpassing in its terrible consequence any physical disease or physical leprosy. Here we are in the pitiful condition of being lost in sin, damned to hell, captive to sin, slave to sin. Our minds are corrupt. Our hearts are corrupt and deceitful. Our desires are wicked and wretched. And in that pitiful condition, we need mercy. That is God's gentle, compassionate, patient concern for us. You might look at it in contrast to grace. Mercy has respect to man's wretched, miserable condition. Grace has respect to man's guilt, which has caused that condition. When God gives us mercy, it is to change our condition. When God gives us grace, it is to change our position. One takes us from guilt to acquittal. The other takes us from misery to glory. And that's what's behind salvation. God looked at you and had compassion. Isn't that wonderful? There wasn't anything in you that was desirable in and of itself. It's just that God is compassionate. God is merciful. God's heart grieves over people's misery. That's why when Jesus came into the world, He healed people with diseases as an expression of the compassion of God. Jesus could have proved His deity a myriad of ways other than that. There are many kinds of miracles He could have done. But that demonstrated the compassionate heart of God. God is merciful. Exodus 34:6 says, "The Lord merciful," almost as if it were His name. Psalm 108:4 says, "God's mercy is far above the heavens." In other words, it is voluminous. There is enough for all conditions. Micah 7:18, I love it. He says, "He delights in mercy." Lamentations 3:22 says that it is the Lord's mercy that we are not consumed. The very fact that we're alive is mercy on our pitiful condition. And then for those who know and love Him, His mercies are new every morning. Thomas Watson said, "It is God's mercy that sweetens all other attributes." He wrote, "God's holiness without mercy and His justice without mercy were terrible. When the water was bitter and Israel could not drink, Moses cast a tree into the waters and then they were made sweet. How bitter and dreadful were the other attributes of God, did not mercy sweeten them?" God's mercy, He gives to whomever He will. Romans 9, He said, "I will have mercy on whom I will have mercy." Out of His compassion, He has chosen to be merciful to you and to me and to grant us eternal salvation. He is the source, and He did it out of His mercy, not out of anything that we did or deserved. Is it any wonder that Paul in 2 Corinthians 1:3 calls God the Father of mercies? And this great saving mercy of God is free, it is abundant, it is eternal. The mercy of the Lord is from everlasting to everlasting. It is His mercy that caused Him to give you an inheritance. Can you be thankful to Him? Can you be thankful enough to so live as to bring glory to His blessed dear name? The greatness of that mercy is seen in the difference between what we were and what we become in Christ. The source of our eternal inheritance is God, and the motive is mercy. What is the means? The third point. How do we appropriate this? You say God is the source and mercy is the motive. How do we receive it? How do we appropriate it? How do we make it ours? How does that mercy touch us? It says, according to His great mercy, verse 3, He has caused us to be born again. Mercy had to have a means to effect what it longed to accomplish. Mercy had to have a means to dispel wretchedness. Mercy had to have a means to eliminate misery. And the means that mercy chose was new birth. And so God, because of His mercy, caused us to be born again. To change our condition, He had to give us a brand new birth. Because we were born in sin, we were born dead in sin, we were born dead in trespasses and sins. We had no life in us. We were alienated from the life of God. That condition of misery could not simply be touched up. We had to be begotten again, born all over again. And so He caused us to be born again. The prophet Jeremiah said, "The leopard cannot change his spots, and the Ethiopian cannot change his skin, and neither can you do good who are accustomed to doing evil." So there has to be a change in your nature, and that's why the Bible says if you're in Christ, you're a new creation. You become heirs of God by birth. New birth. Spiritual birth. You're an heir already, by the way, even before you're a Christian. You're heirs of wrath. Ephesians 2:3. Heirs of eternal flames. That's an inheritance, all right, and that's an eternal inheritance. And that's also an inescapable eternal inheritance. But that's not a desirable one. When you come to Christ and put your faith in Him, there's a total transformation. There's a new birth, a supernatural new birth. There's new life that replaces the old life. There's a new nature. There's a new love. There's a new compulsion, a new desire. God recreates, regenerates, gives rebirth. It's a marvelous truth. In verse 23 of the same chapter, Peter writes, "For you have been born again, not of seed which is perishable," not like human birth, not like human birth that has death built in, "but you're born again of seed which is imperishable, that is through the living and abiding Word of God." And verse 25 says, "The Word was preached to you." By God's grace, the Word was preached. You heard the Word. God activated faith in your life. You believed, and you were born again by an imperishable seed which will never die. That's the new birth. You have new life. The discussion of this comes so clear to us in John chapter 3. Would you turn to it for a moment? When Jesus encounters Nicodemus, a ruler of the Jews, a man of the Pharisees, highly esteemed member of the Sanhedrin, respected rabbi, leading scholar, Pharisaical legalist who had no doubt externalized religion and was living by an outward code. He had come about as far as you could in a Judaistic system. He had come as far as you could in a religious orientation. He was a very religious man, eminently prominent as a teacher of that religion, mature, able to dispense its truths and its traditions to others. And he comes to Jesus. And Jesus says to him in verse 3, "Unless one is born again, he can't see the kingdom of God." You know what he said to Nicodemus? "Nicodemus, as far as you've come, as old as you are, as much as you know, you got to start all over again." And I'm sure in the mind of Nicodemus, the thought was there something like this: "Well, I know so much, and I've experienced so much, and I'm so deeply entrenched in religion, and my comprehension is so far-reaching, and yet there's something missing. I wonder what he will tell me to add to my life." And Jesus, in effect, says, "Don't add anything. Dump it all and start all over again." Incredible. Shed it all. Get rid of it. In fact, Jesus said that prostitutes who were irreligious and immoral were closer to the kingdom than Pharisees. Amazing. Prostitutes didn't have any religion to shed. Nicodemus did. He was in a group that believed you were saved by works. That's a curse. And Jesus was saying to him, in effect, start all over again. Be born all over again. That's what God wants to do in the life of the sinner when He places His mercy upon that sinner. That's what salvation is. It's new birth. And you get a new nature and a new heart and a new spirit and a new love and a new power that results in a new walk and a new obedience. That's what it is. But how? How did Nicodemus hear that you were to receive that? How does that new birth take place? Well, the whole emphasis of the gospel record obviously was not given in its complete fullness to Nicodemus. But enough was said. Look at verse 14. Jesus, drawing from Numbers 21, uses an illustration that Nicodemus would have known very well. As Moses lifted up the serpent in the wilderness, even so must the Son of Man be lifted up, that whoever believes may in him have eternal life. For God so loved the world that he gave his only begotten Son, that whoever believes in him should not perish but have eternal life. He said, Nicodemus, here's how you receive this new birth. You look to the Son of God who is lifted up, and you believe in him. And by believing in him, the new birth occurs. And he used an illustration that Nicodemus would understand. It's just like happened in the wilderness in Numbers 21. Do you remember that because of the rebellion and because of the godlessness, the unfaithfulness of the Israelites, God sent snakes to bite them, poisonous snakes? The poisonous snakes were biting them. And do you remember that in verse 7 of Numbers 21, they began to cry out, "We have sinned, we have sinned, we have sinned," in great shame. They acknowledged that this was the judgment of God, justified judgment on their sin. And then God said, "All right, put up a pole with a serpent on the pole and tell those people that if they look at that serpent, they'll be healed." Looking at that serpent acknowledged their sin, and it acknowledged the desperation of their condition, and it acknowledged that God had provided a means to deliver them from the snakes. It was a turning from sin and acknowledging that God had lifted up a means of deliverance. And Jesus is saying to Nicodemus, if you want new birth, turn from your sin. And your heart saying, "We have sinned, we have sinned, we have sinned," and look to the means which God has lifted up to bring you deliverance. This time, not a wooden pole, not any kind of a pole, but a cross. And not a snake, but the Son of God. It was a turning from sin to see the Savior. And the deliverance was not a physical deliverance from snakes, but a spiritual deliverance from the snake, Satan, the serpent. Nicodemus had to acknowledge that the religion which made up his life was nothing but a snake bite from which he needed healing. How does one come to know the new birth? By looking at the Son of God lifted up on a cross and believing in him. And so Jesus cut at the very core of Nicodemus' self-righteousness and said, in effect, what we need to hear, that we are begotten again through faith in Christ. That's the new birth. Now let's go back to 1 Peter. Peter says that the means by which we receive the mercy of God, which gives us the eternal inheritance, is the new birth. And the new birth becomes ours through faith in Christ. He says that. We are born again to a living hope through the resurrection of Jesus Christ from the dead. I wish, beloved, we had the time to go into the new birth in more detail. The Bible has so much to say about it. In John 1:13, it says, "It is the will of God, not of the will of man." The new birth comes by the will and power of God. As we saw in John 3, it is the work of the Holy Spirit. We are born of the Spirit. It is also the work of the Word, the washing of regeneration by the Word. It changes the new man by giving him a new nature. It makes him a whole new creation. James says we become the first fruits among his creatures, a new creation. The new birth is irreversible. The new birth is eternally, gloriously triumphant, unchanging. That is that which God wants to do in the life of one on whom he places his compassionate mercy. Stephen Charnock, writing in that great classic on the existence and attributes of God, said, "Regeneration is a universal change of the whole man. It is as large in renewing us as sin was in defacing us." Regeneration.
12: That's encouraging truth today on Grace to You with a Bible teaching of John MacArthur. John's current series is titled Our Great Salvation. Now, in John's lesson today, he covered what's known as the Ordo Salutis, the order of salvation. And the first step the sinner takes is this, to look at Christ lifted up on the cross. Now, you might be wondering about that. Since we can't physically see Christ, how exactly do we look at him lifted up? Here's how John answered that question.
13: Well, it's the contemplation of his crucifixion. I mean, we all have some mental images. Crosses are everywhere in an unimaginable array of forms. That's not what we're talking about here. And we're not talking about a crucifix. We're not talking about a statue of Jesus hanging on a cross in a Catholic church. When I talk about looking at Christ lifted up on the cross, I mean perceiving the crucifixion for what it really was. Not the physicality of it. You got to get past the nails and the blood. Those are dramatic realities, of course. But to understand the cross, you have to get past the cross itself, past the nails, past the spear, past the crown of thorns, and all the things going on around our Lord, to the reality of what was being accomplished on the cross. That's what it means to look to the cross to see Christ. That's just an incredible blessing. When your spiritual life flourishes and grows, one of the things that will occur, and it's at the top of the list, is you will love Christ more. You will desire to commune with him more. And because you see the glory of Christ continually unfolding on the pages of Scripture, your vision will become consistently more clear. So that's what we're talking about. We're talking about a perception of Christ in my mind and my heart that sees him for what he is and what he did on the cross.
12: That's right, friend. And to help answer even more questions about Christ's work on behalf of sinners, I'd encourage you to get a copy of John's classic book, The Gospel According to Jesus. 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Some of the toughest questions you may have about the gospel. And here's some extra good news. 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And now for the entire Grace to You staff, I'm Phil Johnson. 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
15: 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He is also the host of In Grace TV, where adventure meets faith.
14: Hi, this is Jim Scudder. Thank you for listening to In Grace today as we continue a message that we started yesterday, seven things the Lamb deserves. And you just heard what those are, Revelation 5:12. And these are things that we need to make sure they're in our prayers, in our worship, that we believe this lion and lamb, this lion of the tribe of Judah, the lamb that was slain before the foundations of the earth, Jesus, both in his humanity and in his deity, his humility and his glory, that we ascribe power and riches and wisdom and strength and honor, glory and blessings to him, not to ourselves, not to animals, not to the creation, but to the creator. And really, that's the whole point of Revelation. It's revealing Jesus and his glory and what's coming. And one day, all of these problems, all of this rebellion and sin and pain and death and cancer is going to be abolished. Amen. And the lion will sit on the throne forever in Jerusalem. And those that have put their trust in him will share in that ruling and in that worship. So we are excited because In Grace does trips to Israel, and I really think you'll get Israel when you go to Israel. You know, we just wrote a book, The Spiritual War Against Israel, and it's defending biblical Zionism and helping people understand Israel's place in God's prophetic plan. And that book's important, and you should read that. If you haven't got a copy, you can get that on Amazon. It's Kindle is available. Audible should be there soon if it's not there now. The Spiritual War Against Israel. I wrote it. Jim Scudder, along with my colleague Phil Stringer. But going to Israel is, I think, even more important because when you go there, you'll get it. And a lot of people are criticizing Israel and, you know, saying Christians shouldn't support Israel. Well, I believe that's incorrect. I think biblically we should support Israel. And going to Israel, I think, is the best way to do that. You go to Israel, you get it. You see it. You know, people tell you they're apartheid, and you go there and there's like white and brown and black, and you have Arabs serving in the Knesset and Supreme Court. Like, it's just crazy how opposite it is about what people say about it. 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Back to Revelation Chapter 5, these prayers are a sweet fragrance to God. Verse 9, and they sung a new song saying, thou art worthy. Oh, I love this music.

talks about the blood and the cross and the lamb that was slain and has redeemed us. And if you want to argue with me, I'm just going to go and read this verse again, okay? So don't argue with me, because I'm just telling you what the Bible says. This is the music of heaven. He's worthy to take the book, to open the seals. Why? Because he was slain and has redeemed us to God by the blood out of every kindred and tongue and people and nation. I'm going to come back to those four things, very important, in a minute. But let me ask you this question, and this is going to impact you today. And I love to talk about something that is going to impact us today. We're reading Revelation. This is a future thing. But where is Jesus today? Where is he right now? Well, we find in Scripture that he's ascended into heaven. Is Jesus a baby in Bethlehem today? He's not. Is Jesus on the cross in Jerusalem or in the tomb in Jerusalem today? No, he is not. He rose again and he ascended. Where is Jesus today? He's at the right hand of the Father who is on the throne. He is in the midst of this throne room scene. And that also tells us that he won. He has conquered the enemy and he is victorious and he's never going to die. He's always going to be alive. Why does that affect me today? Because no matter how bad it is in your life, no matter what the trial that you've gone through, Jesus has suffered worse than you and he's in charge today. He's in charge today. He's in control today. What seems to be chaotic, he has a plan. And often those trials of your life, God can take and he can make it to where it's better for the trial to have happened for you in the long run. This is hard to understand. And it takes a lot of faith as Christians just to say, look, he's on the throne. He's at the right hand of the Father. Why is it important that he's at the right hand? The right hand was a symbol of authority, of strength, right? If you're going to do something, if you're right-handed, you're going to do it with your right hand. It was a symbol of blessing. When they blessed people, they would bless with the right hand. So we have Jesus at the right hand of the Father. He is in authority. He is in a position of blessing because he is there. No matter how bad it seems in your life, it's going to be okay. Just trust in him. Let him work it out. I'm not saying you just take your hands off the wheel, but I'm saying when you've done everything you can, let him take it from there. And I'm telling you, when you do that, you have a peace that passes understanding. And people watch you and they see that. And they will come to you and they will say, what is the difference in your life? And you'll be able to share with them the one who has brought that peace to your life, because he is in heaven. He is on the throne. He's at the right hand of the Father right now. And here in this scene, we find everything is around Jesus. He is at the center of creation. He is at the center of the world, the people of the world. All creation centers in him. And he is worthy. He is worthy. So let us bring our prayers to him. Let our prayers, as it says in Psalm 141, verse 2, be set forth before thee as incense. And may we pray to the Lord and tell him his worth in our life, to ask, petition for others, petition for ourselves in prayer. Then they sang a new song. I love that song in heaven. It's a gospel song about the blood, about the lamb, and it's also a missionary song. You remember how there at the end of our last verse that we read, verse 9, it talked about, by thy blood out of every kindred and tongue and people and nation. Let's talk about that for a second. Kindred refers to ancestry. We all have a common ancestor. Isn't that incredible? And then it says tongue. We actually all have a common tongue. You say, well, not really. Well, we don't now, but we did when we were created. We had a common tongue. And I believe in heaven, we'll

0: a common tongue. What will that language be? I don't know. It's probably Hebrew. I don't know. I'd love to be able to speak Hebrew fluently. So we have this gospel, this song that applies to every ancestry, every kindred, every tongue, every language. And it says, and people, that's race. And I don't mean race as in the idea that there's different races, because we know there's one race, but there's different people groups. But we all are from the same race, aren't we? And then it says every nation. Nation is government. So we have all these different ancestries. We have all these different languages. We have all these different people groups. We have all these different governments. But in heaven, it will all be unified. And we'll all be singing with one voice. Why is it a missionary song? Because this lamb was slain for all people. See, the Bible tells us that God loves the world. God so loved the world that he gave his only begotten son. When we were in Shechem in Israel on our filming trip, when we filmed our shows about the conquest of Joshua, we went up to Mount Ebal, which is just on the mountain of Gerizim, looking down onto Shechem, or what they say today as Nablus. And that's where Jesus sat with a woman who was a Samaritan, a woman that was not living morally right. She had had many husbands. The one that she was living with at the time was not her husband. So we know for sure that she was a sinner like me and like you, but Jesus still took time. He went that route just to talk to her. And at that well, that's called Jacob's Well, there she was drawing up water, and he asks her for a drink, which was not ever done by a Jewish person. He's showing compassion on her. He's talking to her. And in that conversation, in John chapter 4, verse 13, Jesus answered and said unto her, whosoever drinketh of this water, this is physical H2O from that well there in Shechem, shall thirst again. But whosoever, there it is again, drinketh of the water that I shall give him shall never thirst, but the water I shall give him shall be in him a well of water springing up into everlasting life. Do you remember Jesus is in heaven right now forever and ever and ever? He's one. Anyone that drinks of him spiritually, you receive him, you believe in him, you trust in him for your eternal life, you have eternal life. And you won't have to worry about that ever again. And that water that's living is available to anybody. Anybody who drinks of that water. This is a song that is a missionary song. Anywhere in the world you go, and we've had many opportunities on our travels to talk to many people. It's incredible. When you get out of your little bubble and you start to get around all the people that God brings into your path, and how open they all seem to be. Don't ever be like so worried. Oh, I can never share my faith. I can never share the gospel. You know what's really fun is when you just start talking to people and being friendly, how easily it opens up to spiritual things. And how the next thing you know, if you're open to it, you're still scared, but you're at least open to it. Lord, I know this is what you want me to do. We know that you died for everyone. We know this living water is available to everyone. So just use me. If you just have that prayer and you're still nervous and you're still scared and you just have that prayer and you start talking to people a little bit, it's incredible what happens after that. Suddenly, the next thing you know, it's just like this incredible open door and you're able to share the gospel. Don't ever be afraid to tell someone who is dying and on their way to hell that they can be saved from that and be saved and redeemed by the Lord. You say, what if they make fun of you? Well, they did worse to Jesus, right? So that's not a big deal, even if they do, and usually they don't.
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0: Wherever God has you today, be faithful and give your whole heart to that. Serve the Lord in wherever you're at. And that's going to make a difference in eternity. Why? Because Jesus is at the right hand of Almighty God. He's there now. He's in charge. He's ruling and he's reigning, and we will be kings and priests with him. Verse 11, and I behold and heard the voice of many angels round about the throne and beasts and elders, and the number of them was 10,000 times 10,000. That's 100 million and thousands upon thousands of angels. Now the scene really opened up, didn't it? We have the throne, we have the four beasts, we have the 24 elders. Now we have the angels, the choirs of heaven, and perhaps that will be the most incredible thing you've ever heard. And they said with a loud voice, worthy is the Lamb that was slain to receive. And here are the seven things that the Lamb deserves. He deserves every one of these: power and riches and wisdom and strength and honor and glory and blessing. Those seven creatures that we saw in Alaska were incredible. But these seven things Jesus deserves because he created those creatures and thousands of others. But the greatest work that Jesus did was dying for our sins on a cross, because he became sin for us. He took the nail scars upon his hands, and he has those scars today. There was a woman who was dying in a hospital. She had grown up Roman Catholic. She had been baptized Roman Catholic. And so as she was dying, she was in agony. And her agony wasn't just physical. Her agony was also spiritual, because she knew that she was a sinner. She knew that she had done bad things, as all of us have. We've all lied. We've all hated sometimes. We've all not done the things we should have done. If you think you're a pretty good person, what you really need to do is start examining yourself and let God show you what we really are. We are nothing but vile sinners. And this lady knew that, and she was in agony and she was in despair. And there was a sweet-faced nun that came by, and she explained that she needed to see a priest before she died. So the nun went off to find the priest. Before the priest could get to her, another lady came by that knew Jesus Christ, had accepted the free gift, and that lady started to explain to this poor dying lady that there is a Savior, that there is one who created us, there is one who died for us on a cross. He was nailed to the cross. He still has those scars. His blood was poured out, and she heard for the first time in her life this glorious message of salvation, of trusting, of putting our faith in Jesus as our only hope. And at that very moment, she realized that she was going to do this, and she put her trust in Jesus Christ. And as she lay there, her agony turned into rejoicing. Her sorrow turned into hope, because now she's still dying, but now she knows for sure she's on her way to heaven. Well, the Christian lady left, and shortly after that, the priest came. And a lady that had been in such agony was now joyful, and the priest couldn't understand it, but he said, ma'am, because you're dying, I want you to really make a good confession and make sure it's really, really good. And I'm not against Catholics at all, okay? Well, from what I'm telling you, I'm just telling you, what does the Bible say, okay? So he says, you really need to make the confession good, and then I will absolve you of your sin, and I will give you the last rites. And the woman on the bed said, "Before you do that, Father, could you show me your hand?" He said, "Ma'am, you're near death. We don't have a lot of time. You need to confess your sins to me so I could absolve you and that you can get the last rites." The lady said, "Father, respectfully, I need to see your hand." So mostly to humor her, he offered her his hand. And she looked and she says, "Sir, your hand has no scar. The one who died for me and paid for my sins has scars on his hands." Because Jesus died for you, put your trust in him. It's as if he's holding his nail-scarred hands out to you, and you can hold on to that by faith. You say, "Well, what if I let go? What if I disappoint the Lord?" You know what? We are going to disappoint the Lord in our life after salvation. But you know what? Salvation is eternal. When you drink of that living water, you have eternal life. And you might let go, but he still has you. Isn't that a glorious thing? By the way, that's how the Bible ends. It says, "Every creature which is in heaven," verse 13 in Revelation 5, "and on the earth and under the earth, such as are in the sea and all that are in them, I heard saying, blessing and honor and glory and power be unto him that sitteth upon the throne and unto the Lamb forever and ever." It's a glorious truth to know that he is there. He has paid for your sins on a cross. And then verse 14, the four beasts said, what did they say? Amen. You know, it's okay to say amen in church. You know what amen means? It means that you agree, not with the pastor, but with God, okay? If something the pastor says is true in the scripture, it's okay to say amen. It's actually a real encouragement to the preacher. It really is, and there's nothing wrong with it. It's saying amen. What you're saying is it's true. It's true. You are agreeing. And we see amen throughout scripture. We see amen right here. Amen. "And the 24 elders fell down and worshiped him that liveth forever and ever." The Lamb deserves your worship forever and ever. Let's start today. Have you ever received the gift of eternal life? It's free. We all have sin. We've all sinned and come short of the glory of God. I shared this on a cruise ship. And there were more than just our group. We had visitors come to our service. And I said, "We all have sin, and this is God. He's perfect. Our sin separates us from him. What are we going to do?" The Bible talks a lot about hell, and we talked about heaven today. We're going to talk about hell in Revelation. It's in there, and it's bad. You don't want to go to hell, but that's the place. That's the destination of sinners. That's what we deserve. That was created for the devil. And if you reject God's love, that's the only place left. You say, "I don't want to go there." Well, here's the good news. Jesus, the Son of God, came and died and paid for our sins on a cross. And if you'll receive that by faith, you'll have eternal life. And that's available to you or anyone that's listening to my voice right now, because the gospel is available to everybody in the world. God loves you. Jesus died for you. If you'll just trust in him, believe in him, you will not perish, but have everlasting life. My friend, that's the greatest news in the entire world. And I hope that you have received that gift. If you haven't, trust the Lord Jesus today.
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7: American Family News, I'm Robert Thornton. Meta agreed today to pay up to $18 billion and add stronger child safety measures to its Facebook and Instagram platforms as part of a legal settlement that ended a trial over teen social media addiction and settled claims filed by nearly every state. Advocates cheered the new protections, including default time limits and the disabling of features such as like counts. Testimony concluded today in the murder trial of Lindsay Clancy, a mother accused of strangling her three young children in a case that has drawn attention to postpartum mental health. Closing arguments are expected to begin tomorrow. Clancy did not testify during the trial, which is in its fifth week. The DOJ took control of domains it said was run by Chinese hackers intending to attack American infrastructure. More from Fox's Gernal Scott.
8: The DOJ says it has seized a pair of online domains it believes was behind hacks into NASA, the Federal Reserve, the Senate, and other government entities, including cabinet agencies. It's believed the hacks began in 2018, with U.S. officials saying in similar situations, the Chinese government has turned to private contractors to do most of the work on system breaches. As recently as 2024, intrusions were noted at Energy Department labs and the National Institutes of Health. FBI Director Kash Patel said he is surging efforts to stop hacking attempts by adversaries. Gernal Scott, Fox News.
7: Target pulled a children's Halloween costume from its shelves on Monday after backlash and apologized for selling an item critics said evoked racist minstrel caricatures. Critics said the costume, along with its promotional image of a black child modeling attire, is reminiscent of the Jim Crow era minstrel shows that launched stereotypes into culture and helped justify discrimination, segregation, and racial violence. Democrat Texas Senate candidate James Tallarico continues to have heretical biblical takes. AFN Steve Jordahl reports this time he's saying Christians and Muslims worship the same God.
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10: Christians and Muslims and Jews all worship the same God. We are all branches on the same tree as the Abrahamic faith.
9: But biblical apologist Dr. Alex McFarland begs to differ.
11: Let me tell you who would disagree with that statement. Jesus Christ. Jesus said in John 8:24, if you do not believe that I am he, you will die in your sins.
9: It's not the first time McFarland has needed to correct the faulty theology of the Austin Presbyterian Theological Seminarian. Tallarico has said at various times that the Bible approves of abortion, that God is non-binary, and that the Bible doesn't oppose homosexuality.
11: So by his own doctrinal stance, Tallarico is a lost sinner that needs to meet the Jesus he at present is absolutely clueless about.
9: In the same podcast, Tallarico was sure to link evangelical Christianity, which he calls Christian nationalism, with Islamic terrorism.
10: And so it's heartbreaking to watch extremists, whether they are Christian nationalists or whether they're the Taliban, perverting these beautiful traditions.
9: McFarland says the roots of Islam were set up to be radical and anti-Christian.
11: Islam was started in 610 AD simply to be in conscious opposition to Judaism and Christianity.
9: I'm Steve Jordahl.
7: Listen up, moms. General Mills said today it has removed artificial colors from all its U.S. cereals, including Lucky Charms and Trix. The Minneapolis company shifted to fruit and vegetable-based dyes as well as colors derived from spices like turmeric and paprika to give its cereals their bright colors. General Mills said 90% of its U.S. retail products are now free of artificial dyes. In weather, tomorrow a flash flood threat will affect parts of the southeast and lower Mississippi Valley into the northeast. That's a wrap on news this time around. We invite you to see more news at AFM.net.
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14: Hey, good morning, everybody, and welcome to Today's Issues on the American Family Radio Network. Thanks, as always, for listening to AFR. So today is Wednesday, August the 26th, 2026, and in studio with me is Ed Vitagliano. Good morning, Brother Ed.
15: Good morning, Tim.
14: Fred Jackson, good morning, Fred.
16: Good morning to you. What was the date again, Tim?
14: Today is August the 26th. And somebody in this room was born just a few decades ago.
15: Just a few decades ago.
14: Yeah, but just, happy birthday, Brother Ed.
15: Well, thank you. But please, this is just like any other day, except better.
14: Yeah, well, we got something for you. We thought we'd... you got that queued up.
15: Oh,
14: we got,
15: great.
14: We got somebody... maybe you've heard of, going to sing a little happy birthday. Go ahead.
17: Yeah. Happy birthday to you. Happy birthday to you. Happy birthday to you.
14: All right. Well, that's all the happy birthday you get, Ed.
15: Who was that?
14: That was 10 seconds of Elvis.
15: Was that Elvis?
14: Yeah. Yeah, after a couple of martinis, I think.
15: For a couple of Dean Martinis.
14: Yeah. Had a little Dean Martin to him there, didn't he?
15: Yeah.
14: But anyway, happy birthday.
15: Well, yeah. Thank you, guys.
14: Anything you want to say?
15: I'm just 68. Glad to be here.
14: All right. So, well, anyway, happy birthday, brother.
15: Well, and I did get this morning to my son Tony taking four of my grandkids to school. and he called in, and they sang me happy birthday.
16: Nice.
15: They were hoping that I was 67 years old so they could do that goofy 6-7 thing.
16: Oh, yeah.
15: But I said, no, that was yesterday. I was 67. And then my daughter-in-law just called in, and my youngest grandchild did her best to sing happy birthday. So, you know, when you got grandkids, life is good.
18: Amen.
16: So is it Italian or Greek for you tonight, food?
15: I got to talk to my wife about that, what we're doing. I have church tonight. And so, honestly,
18: doesn't sound like you're excited about it.
15: Well,
18: well, it's not like a burden.
15: Okay, I'm just going to be honest with you guys.
18: Be honest with us.
15: I'm trying to decide if we're going to skip church and go out to eat on my birthday. I guess I could wait.
18: Feed the body instead of the soul.
15: Yeah, I probably won't skip. But
16: you were supposed to speak, right?
15: That'd be great. Sorry, I can't make it. I suppose I could wait till tomorrow night or Friday night. But we got a grandkids volleyball games.
18: Let your conscience be your guide.
16: We'll check with you tomorrow.
18: Or your stomach, either one. Let one of those two be your guide.
15: Either your soul and spirit or your body. Which one are you going to pick?
18: Bible says something about that.
15: I'm a kind of a rule keeper. Yeah. I'll probably just go to church.
18: All right.
15: And then just grumble the whole time.
18: All right. Well, worst of both worlds.
15: Yes.
18: Right there, right?
15: That's right.
18: All right. You're listening to Today's Issues. A lot of things happening in our world we need to talk about today. By the way, coming up in 6 or 7 minutes is our good friend Dr. Frank Turek. So we will talk to our brother.
15: 6-7?
18: Six, 7 minutes from now, we will talk to our brother. All right, Fred, what's leading the news here?
16: Well, I came back after lunch yesterday and looked up at the TV screen in the newsroom, and the big news was the death of Dolly Parton. Died yesterday, 80 years of age. We now know that she had fought a brief battle with cancer. She passed away at the Vanderbilt Center there in Nashville. And we watch Fox News a lot around here. They basically dedicated all their programming yesterday afternoon to the history of Dolly Parton. And it's, you know, learned some things. Of course, she grew up in very poor conditions.
18: In the Smoky Mountains of Tennessee.
16: Yes. And she started, you know, her mom had musical instruments, guitar in the house. They didn't have much, but they had a guitar and a few other instruments. So she was introduced to music. She went into Knoxville to a festival when she was very young, 10, 11 years old. And she actually went to Nashville for the first time when she was just 13 years old.
15: Wow.
16: And so that's how she started her career. As I say, very poor. She is an icon in the music world. You know, when Elvis Presley died back in 1977, I was working in news in Toronto, Canada. And I remember that day as being one that people would mark on their calendars.
15: Yeah.
16: And this will be the same, Dolly Parton. We wouldn't agree with everything that she stood for and that sort of thing. But, you know, she was a prolific music writer.
15: Right.
16: I learned yesterday that two of her big songs, Jolene and I Will Always Love You, I think that was the name of the song.
15: She wrote that?
16: She wrote both of them in the same day.
15: Oh, my goodness.
16: She wrote both of those songs in the same day.
15: I remember I Will Always Love You. I thought that was Whitney Houston's song. But
16: well,
15: it was
16: she sang it.
15: Yeah.
18: She made it famous, Whitney Houston did.
16: Yeah. Yes.
18: But yeah.
16: Yeah, she wrote both. And kind of a funny story on the Jolene. And she says, what drove that song. There was a bank teller that was flirting with her husband. With Dolly Parton's husband. And so Jolene was all about that flirtation. By the way, they were married for 50-some years.
15: Yeah, I think almost 60, wasn't it?
16: And he just passed away, her husband. Last year, about this time.
15: She was was a very generous, from what I've read. I didn't know this about her, and to her credit, you know, she, I guess, probably didn't make a big thing of it. But she gave a lot of money away. She was very philanthropic, and she was a good, excellent actress. although most of her parts were kind of the same. She always had that kind of country.
18: Nine to Five, that was probably one of her most famous acting roles, right?
15: Yeah, yeah. Yes. So the president of the United States, I think, ordered the flags
16: half-mast for a week. And, you know, funny you mentioned Nine to Five. She was an international icon.
15: Yeah.
16: And among those people paying tribute to her was King Charles.
15: Oh, wow.
16: King Charles, referring to her by her first name, Dolly, how important she was, to the point that the British Army's band, you know, these are the guys, the red coats and the
15: big hats,
16: they played their version of Nine to Five this morning. It's cut number one.

0: right. They've been practicing that. You don't just go out after coffee with the band and say, "Hey guys, why don't we? What about let's just cut into 9 to 5 here?"
1: That sounds pretty funny hearing it from a band.
0: Oh yeah,
1: like a big
0: British
1: band kind of perspective. Yeah. And I did see Steve showed briefly the video of them playing, and they're out there in their full uniforms.
2: Oh yeah,
1: playing that song.
0: Mm-hmm. I saw that movie once. I think that was, wasn't that like, that was the '70s or was it early '80s?
1: Nine to five. I don't know. I will look it up. But
2: I think it was '80s. I think it was '80s.
0: Okay. That Dabney, what was the guy's
1: Dabney
0: name?
1: Dabney Coleman.
0: Yeah.
2: Yes. Jane Fonda.
1: 1980. Right on the nose.
0: Jane Fonda. And what was the other, the laugh-in actress?
1: Lily Tomlin.
2: Lily Tomlin, yeah.
0: Yeah.
1: And Dabney Coleman. She was one of those people that was just famous and beloved in music and acting, and
0: she kind of steered clear. She kind of steered clear of politics, didn't she?
1: Yep. She was very supportive of the LGBTQ movement. I think she came out in favor of same-sex marriage way before it became a hot button issue. She never revealed her position, I don't think, on things like abortion. And I think she kept her political views. I think she hated Trump.
0: Why do you say that?
1: I read that she came out against Trump. I will double check that. But most of her political views, she kept close, and she didn't express those
0: mm-hmm.
1: views.
0: Mm-hmm. All right, you're listening to Today's Issue. So she was 80 years old, passed away in Nashville.
2: 80 years old. Brief. You mentioned that she donated to causes. She had a what's called Imagine Library. It's still in existence, giving away millions of books to kids. Her dad could not read, and so she wanted kids to be exposed to books. So they give away millions of books to kids, I think, from 1 to 5, and they get those books for free.
0: Mm-hmm.
2: So that's one of hers. Of course, Dollywood and all of those other things.
1: So here's what I found. Dolly Parton never publicly endorsed or supported Donald Trump, maintaining a strictly apolitical public image throughout her career to avoid dividing her fan base. While she stated in a 2016 interview that she saw family members in every man, she refused to extend that sentiment to Trump, explicitly declaring, quote, "I ain't talking about Trump."
0: Well, so that's not hating.
1: That's not hating. I did read that in some other, but this is,
0: she didn't make it a public issue.
1: This is probably closer to the,
0: celebrities and musicians and actors and actresses. I mean, they're human and they're American, most of the ones we're talking about. So they do have a right to their opinion. And if
1: right.
0: they want to talk
1: absolutely.
0: About it, they want to talk about it publicly, they can. Most don't because, they get into controversies that are unrelated to their work.
1: And that's what she said. She didn't want to divide her fan base.
0: Right.
1: I wish more celebrities would do that.
0: Unless they're on your side.
1: Unless they're on my side. Absolutely. So yeah. She was what a great voice, very beautiful lady, yeah. and very generous, apparently.
0: Mm-hmm.
1: And
0: All right. You're listening to Today's Issues on American Family Radio. Joining us now, another beautiful person, Dr. Frank Turek, host of I Don't Have Enough Faith to Be an Atheist, heard Saturdays at 9 a.m. Central Time and Sundays at 4 p.m. Central Time right here on this station.
1: Frankly,
0: American
1: if
0: Family
1: everybody
0: Radio.
1: Is a beautiful person, then nobody is, Tim.
0: I didn't say everybody was. That was your words.
3: Tim's a comedian now.
0: Yeah. Frank.
3: Hey, did I hear it's Ed's birthday?
2: Yeah.
1: It is. It's my birthday. Would you send me?
3: How old are you?
1: I'm 68.
3: Man, you don't look it.
2: Here it comes.
3: You used to.
0: Oh, that was.
2: I knew that was coming.
0: That was. You got a rough crowd here to deal with.
1: No, listen. I will say this as a Bostonian. Anytime I hear a good put down,
0: right.
1: even if it's at my expense,
0: right. huh?
1: I will use that. Right. Frank. That's a beauty right there. I've never heard that.
0: You don't look 68.
1: You used to.
0: Oh my goodness gracious!
3: Actually, Ed, you're looking pretty good at 68.
1: You can't. Yeah. We're on radio. How do you know?
0: He's got a video pulled up.
3: Either that, my 64-year-old eyesight's going. I don't know what's happening here.
4: We're streaming.
0: All right. So, let's see. We got a topic. We got a topic for you, Frank.
3: Yeah, I got a new book coming out called The War on Reality. And, you know, there's a war on reality everywhere we turn now. We got people saying there's no truth, there's no God, that men can have babies, that math is racist. That just doesn't add up with me, by the way. That reason is a tool of oppression. And that, I don't know if you saw the other night on Jesse Waters, this Abdul El Saleed guy, whatever his name is.
2: Saeed, yeah.
3: In Michigan, he tried to say that basically... circumcision is just like castration.
2: Yeah.
3: what a war on reality we have going. And by the way, we've got a socialism making a comeback. I don't know about you, but I've never heard of anybody getting on a rickety boat in Florida to escape to Cuba.
4: Right.
3: What,
0: right.
3: What's happening? Yeah. Well, there's a war on reality, and it started in the Garden of Eden when Satan said, "Has God really said?" Mm-hmm. That's how it all started.
1: Is that what he sounded like?
3: Kind of.
1: Yeah.
3: Yeah.
1: Okay. Well,
0: go ahead.
1: Yeah, no, I was going to say, Frank, in this country, okay, absolutely agree the war on reality has its origins in Satan. Mm-hmm. In this country... where do you see the kind of origins of what we're seeing happening? Because anybody with half a brain, I mean, we've been talking about, and might even talk about Enes Kanter Freedom, the former NBA player wanting to play in the WNBA. We may talk about that some more, but that's just stunning to most people with even half a brain to think that this is an issue. What are the roots of this in our country and maybe more broadly the West?
3: Well, after the Garden of Eden, you have something known as postmodernism, which says that there is no objective truth. There is no truth. Everyone has their own truth. And when people say there is no truth, I ask them, is that true?
1: Uh-huh. Right.
3: Is it true that there's no truth? Because it's a self-defeating or self-contradictory claim to say there's no truth. But when you say that and you try to apply it, it means everybody has their own truth. You have your truth, I have my truth, you know, that whole thing. It's nonsense. And we have a section in the book, The War on Reality, called Reality Doesn't Have Pronouns. In other words, there's not my gravity or your gravity. There's not my logic or your logic. There's not my law against murder and your law against murder. It's not like murder's wrong for me but not for you, right? There's not my math or your math. There's just math. There's just logic. There's just the truth. It's not my truth or your truth. And when people say, I have my truth, you have your truth, I say, is that the truth, that I have your truth or I have my truth and you have your truth? No. You're making the truth claims, claiming there are no the truths. It's a lie from the pit of hell. And if everyone had their own truth, would we ever go to school? Right? I mean,
1: right.
3: If you just invent truth, what do you need to go to school for? You
1: know, yeah, there's nothing to learn.
3: Yeah, that's right, because you're the source of all truth, which, of course, it goes back to pride and Satan and, you know, I'm going to do it my way kind of thing. So it goes back to postmodernism, Ed. And if you look at, we have a chapter 10 in the book on Marxism, cultural Marxism. And I think it's the key to understanding why there's a war on reality right now. There's a chart on page 192. And the book comes out September 8th. But if you pre-order it, you'll get this chapter right away. Just go to thewaronreality.com and put your receipt in there. We're going to send it to you. Anyway, there's this chart in there that shows the difference between what people call today oppressors and what people call today the oppressed. And if you're, say, someone who is white, owning class, if you're a man, if you're a heterosexual, if you're a Christian, if you're able-bodied, if you're a citizen, you're automatically considered an oppressor, regardless of your own personal behavior. You could be very virtuous personally, but if you have those characteristics, you're already considered an oppressor. On the other hand, if you're a person of color, if you're not a person of means, if you're LGBTQ, if you're a non-Christian, if you're disabled, if you're an immigrant, bonus points, if you're an illegal immigrant, you're already considered oppressed. And no matter what you say or what you do has to be right, you have to be heard. And the other people who are considered oppressors need to shut up. And in some cases, violence is inflicted on these people. In fact, if you look at what I just read, the white owning class, men, heterosexual, Christian, able-bodied citizen, Charlie Kirk met every one of those characteristics. And the person that allegedly killed him thought he was an oppressor. And that's why he shot him. Because this kind of cultural Marxist mind virus, this worldview, is actually toxic, because all it is a theory of conflict. What we're doing is we're pitting citizens against one another, people against one another, based on many of these are non-moral or non-behavioral characteristics. And we're saying no matter what you do personally, you're automatically considered either oppressed or oppressor. And this goes completely against the Bible, goes completely against what Martin Luther King said, right? I hope we're going to judge people on the content of their character, not the color of their skin. But here we are judging people on the color of their skin. And whether they're Christians or not, or whether they're heterosexual or not, or whether they're men or not, whether they're citizens or not, this is okay. Madness. And it will never lead to peace. It's just going to lead to continual conflict. And so you need to know what's going on, and that's what the book goes into, The War on Reality.
0: So you're telling me that oppression is absolutely wrong.
3: Yeah, that's the contradictory part of it, Tim. On one hand, they'll say there's no objective morality, and yet they'll say, Tim, you're an evil oppressor because you're a Christian, white, heterosexual man.
0: Why is oppression? I would ask them, on what basis do you say oppression is evil?
3: Yeah, what standard do they have? They don't. The problem is they also think reason is a tool of oppression. So if you try and reason with them, they're going to say, you're oppressing me.
0: Mm-hmm. Well, I agree oppression is wrong, but I would cite the Bible as the reason you shouldn't oppress people, other people. But I don't know what they would cite, the secular humanists, the lefties, the progressives, whatever you want to call them, the postmodernists. I don't know what is their Bible? Where do they go to for truth?
3: Feelings.
0: Oh, really?
3: Their own desires. You're
0: talking about the feelings that can change from day to day,
3: yeah,
0: or hour to hour, or person to person?
3: Well, you've probably heard people say you have to live your authentic self, you know, you do you, that kind of thing. We have a little section in the book. My co-author wrote this, so I can brag on her because she's really funny. You know, one of the we go through the different standards that people have for right and wrong, and one of the standards is you do you. And here's what she writes in the book, The War on Reality. She says, sure, you do you works when you're picking ice cream flavors, but once you decide to scam your grandma, torch a city, or double park at Costco, suddenly we're all wishing that you didn't do you quite so hard.
0: That is good.
5: That's some good writing stuff there.
3: The whole book's like that, because we're having fun on our way to dystopia. You've got to laugh about this stuff. You know, when people say men can get pregnant, you just got to laugh at it. Are you out of your mind? Yeah, you are.
5: Well, and honestly, that kind of mockery has gone, especially from comedians.
0: Well, that's what Cantor and this other fellow,
5: Royce White.
0: That's what they're doing right now.
5: That kind of mockery has gone a long way towards undermining this bizarre ideology.
3: Oh, the Babylon Bee has done great. They just had a headline the other day: Kentucky Derby Committee gets together to discuss what is a horse.
5: The Babylon Bee is a priceless treasure. Mm-hmm. In the culture wars.
0: Okay, what's the name of the book, and how can we? You can pre-order it. You say
3: pre-order it on Amazon or wherever you get pre-orders, and then go to thewaronreality.com. Put your little receipt in there, and we'll send you chapter 10 right away. You'll also see the foreword on thewaronreality.com, written by Erica Kirk, the wife of the widow of Charlie Kirk.
5: Oh,
3: she
5: wow!
3: Foreword, and one thing she says in there is quite profound. She says, my reality changed on September 10th last year, and I've discovered that the only thing that brings me peace is not to fight reality, but to surrender to it. And so many people are trying to fight reality. You know, reality is undefeated.
5: No,
3: you're
5: it's
3: never,
5: true.
3: You're never going to beat reality. And wisdom says that you need to stop rebelling against reality. And the source of reality, of course, is Jesus. And he said that you shall know the truth and the truth will set you free, which implies if you don't have the truth, you're in bondage. And people are in bondage. They're in bondage to their own sin. They're in bondage to their bad ideas, which are hurting themselves and hurting others. It's much better to work with reality than to try and swim upstream against it.
0: And hey, so, what situation with the trial for the accused killer Charlie?
3: On September 1st, the judge is going to say we're going to trial. Tragically, the trial probably won't happen until late 27 or even 28. It's crazy.
5: Wow.
3: Just crazy.
0: Yeah, wow. All right, Frank, take care, my friend. Appreciate
3: Thanks,
0: it.
3: Great.
0: Talk to you later.
3: Great being with you. See ya.
0: Okay, bye-bye. Right, bye. Dr. Frank Turek, T-U-R-E-K. Go ahead and pre-order that book. That's an excellent, what an excellent topic.
5: Frank was friends with Charlie Kirk.
0: Yeah.
5: And I think that's probably why Erica did the forward for this book.
0: Well, Frank was on site.
5: Yes, he was.
0: The day
5: that's
0: that
5: right.
0: He's talked about this before. He was in the car taking Charlie Kirk to the hospital.
5: He was standing feet away when he was assassinated.
0: Yeah. All right, we'll be back in a minute. Stay with us.
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7: It was Thanksgiving Day, and John Walter was lying in a hospital bed in Lubbock, Texas. Walter had to visit the hospital often. In order to keep living, he took kidney treatments 3 times a week. Making the trips to the hospital had sent Walter's hospital bills zooming. But worse than that, his health had meant that he was unable to harvest his cotton crop, and it was in danger of rotting in the field. While millions of Americans were taking the day off to enjoy the traditional Thanksgiving turkey, some of Walter's neighbors and friends were spending the day in a different way. "We knew he needed help, but would never ask for it," said a friend of Walter's. "He understands we all have crops we need to get out of the field at this time. But he needed help, so we all came." His friends came, all right. On that Thanksgiving day, more than 20 cotton harvesters were in operation on Walter's 200 acres of cotton. "We just decided to heck with it," said H.G. Burkett, Jr., who with Alan Hagens spearheaded the community effort. "We decided to help him first and then worry about ourselves." While a local grocery store even supplied food for those working, and some of the wives came to prepare it. And at the College Avenue Co-op gin, everyone else's processing had to stop so that there would be adequate trailers to carry Walter's cotton. Fuel had been in short supply in the West Texas area for several weeks, but the men who brought their machinery decided to use their own fuel for the special harvest. About that, Hagens had this to say: "If we used Johnny's fuel, he would not have any for future needs." Walter was prevented from attending the Thanksgiving harvest because of his 6-hour appointment for the kidney treatment. "I've always been blessed with good neighbors," he said. "This is one Thanksgiving I'll never forget." Pick up your local daily newspaper or turn on your radio or television, and chances are that too much of the news will be bad news: killings, robbings, rapes, and the like. Being continually bombarded with bad news has a harmful effect on us. We begin to think that the only things which happen are bad. Never believe that. Good things still happen. Lots of good things still happen. All across this country of ours, there are people helping other people. You may never read about them or hear about them, but good things are still happening. In big cities and in little towns all across the land, good things are happening because good people are making them happen. One wonders who received the most, Walter or his friends. One thing is for certain, they all benefited from the sharing. Yes, sir, the Spirit of Christ still dwells in the hearts of some individuals. If you doubt it, ask Johnny Walter about it. He can give you a first-hand report.
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9: Greece and Italy. We're going there in the spring of 2027. Hello, everyone. I'm Tim Weilman, president of American Family Association and American Family Radio. My sons, Walker and Wesley, are going to be leading a tour of Greece, which includes many of the sites found in the book of Acts, where Paul traveled. And then we call that the footsteps of Paul. And then we're going to Italy. By we, I mean Allison, my wife, and I are leading a group to Italy to see the sites of that great country, including Rome. We're going to visit Rome, and that'll take a couple, 3 days to see all that's in Rome. And so we're going to visit the Sistine Chapel. Yeah, Michelangelo, you may have heard of him. He was a slightly better than average artist. So we're going to be going there. If you want all the information on our tours of Italy and Greece, go to tours.afa.net. 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
9: Hey, welcome back, everybody, to today's issues on the American Family Radio Network. Thanks for listening to AFR. Tim, Ed, and Fred here on this Wednesday, August the 26th. Fred, go ahead.
2: Yeah, well, the Republicans in South Carolina have made their choice.
9: Have they now?
2: They have made their choice, and I think most people are not surprised that Darlene Graham, the sister of the late Lindsey Graham, won that nomination race last night for the Senate. This is what she had to say in her speech, cut number 5.
12: I'm still feeling grief, heartache, and immense gratitude. So thank you all again. I've been amazed at the number of people Lindsey personally impacted and the legacy he left behind. Our state and nation are much better and safer because of him. Thank you, Lindsey, for your service to South Carolina and to this country. It's just not the same without you here.
9: She that was, again, the Republican primary in South Carolina, and a red state. So whoever wins a Republican primary generally, I don't remember the last time a Republican lost a statewide race in South Carolina. So she is going to be the next U.S. senator from the Palmetto State, right? So,
2: yeah, it was, you know, a lot has been written, a lot of stories leading up to what happened last night because she had no experience. She was Lindsey Graham's sister.
9: Yeah.
2: She had Trump's endorsement.
9: Yeah.
2: He campaigned for her last Friday, had a big rally there. Her opponent, her Republican opponent, was Congressman Ralph Norman. Lots of experience.
5: Not known statewide.
2: Yes. But at the end of the day, the folks and the Republicans in South Carolina decided to go. And I suppose it was kind of an emotional loyalty to Lindsey Graham, who was, he was famous and
9: very popular
2: and loved,
9: in South Carolina
2: and loved in South Carolina.
5: Served for a long time. I was surprised she won. Okay, simply because the gaffes during that debate were just so kind of stunning,
2: mm-hmm.
5: and I just thought South Carolina voters might.

0: And to Tim's point,
1: I have a lot of them.
0: Yes, perhaps despite Darlene Graham's missteps in the debate, she may carry this and win in November against I think Annie Andrews, who's the Democratic nominee.
1: Let me ask you guys this question: is it okay? What she got in trouble for with the media and a lot of voters was she answered a question about what was the question?
0: Well, it was about whether Taiwan and the South China Sea was a foreign policy concern, something of
1: and
0: that
1: she,
0: nature.
1: And she acted like her answer was like, I don't know basically what you're talking about.
0: Yeah, she said, I think she said, started off, I want to be honest, I don't know much about foreign policy.
1: Yeah. Which she's going to have to learn to do-si-do a little bit.
0: Yeah.
1: You know what I'm saying?
0: Sidestep.
1: You got to sidestep a little bit.
0: But that's
1: bit.
0: A direct question. She may have been better off just saying,
1: I don't know about national security or something about, but I do support the military.
0: Yes.
2: Yep.
1: So that did, that was a black eye, so to speak, on her campaign, but she overcame it.
0: Yeah,
1: I guess. I guess my question is, I don't want to get into too much philosophy here, but is it to admit you don't know something? Is that terrible?
2: I think it depends on the job you're applying for.
1: Okay.
2: If I was applying for a job to be a pilot at Delta.
1: Yeah.
2: And someone asked me, well, do you know what an aileron is? No.
1: Right.
2: I don't know much about airplanes.
1: I do like to fly.
2: Yes.
1: I got you. Okay, so it's a context.
2: Yeah.
0: Well,
1: in other words, a U.S. senator needs to be well-versed on geopolitical issues, especially high-profile ones like China, Taiwan, right?
0: No, absolutely.
1: Yeah, okay.
0: Especially because of Lindsey Graham's background.
1: Yeah.
0: Now, the people of South Carolina, and the Republican voters in this case, are free to vote for whomever they choose to vote for. But to Fred's point, my first job was at a Friendly's ice cream parlor in Nashua, New Hampshire.
1: Okay.
0: And I applied for the job, and they said, and I said, well, I like ice cream. I mean, I'm serious. They said, do you know how to run a cash register? I said, no. And he said, well, we can teach you that.
1: Okay.
0: I did get fired after 2 weeks. I got fired. This is the absolute truth. I'm not making this up. I got fired because I was consistently giving the customers too much ice cream. Because the manager said, no, you're giving too much. And I was thinking, well, this is how much I eat when I'm scooping out ice cream. So I did get fired for that. So
1: did you put that on your, when you went to the subsequent job, did you put why you got fired for your?
0: I didn't.
1: Other yeah.
0: I just pretended like I never had a job.
1: Right. I understand.
0: My dad was very disappointed, as usual.
1: My son got fired from the ice cream store. What?
0: He said, seriously, he said, I said, I got fired. He said, already?
1: Oh, my word.
2: Oh, dear.
1: Okay. All right. So, Fred, switching topics here.
2: Mm-hmm.
1: Why are we at war, we the United States, at war with Canada over trade? I'm trying to follow this, but there's the, as I know that, you understand both sides, I guess, as much as you have studied this issue. What is going on here? Because the Prime Minister, right?
2: Yes.
1: Of Canada is really ticked.
2: Yes.
1: And he's expressing the feelings, I think, of a majority of Canadians. Would I be right about that?
2: Yeah.
1: Or no?
2: The relationship has been tense from the get-go.
1: Between
2: President Trump and Prime Minister Carney. Now, Trump seemed to get along pretty well with former Prime Minister Justin Trudeau, but Trudeau bowed out of the position and Carney comes in. President Trump has had a real problem with the trade relationship with Canada, feeling very much that Canada

0: has taken advantage of the situation in that Canada, a lot of people don't know, they have a kind of a protectionist attitude towards certain industries there, like their dairy industry, their chicken industry. And so they have leveled heavy tariffs against agricultural products coming into Canada. They have up in Canada what's called marketing boards. And so certain people are licensed to raise chickens, et cetera, et cetera. So they've had this kind of protectionist, because you can imagine for a moment, you've got a country of about 35 million people in Canada, and your neighbors to this giant called the United States, which has 350 million. And so there's always been this attitude of protectionism. When I was a DJ, when I was starting out, they made us play 60% Canadian music. It could only be 40% of any music.
1: There's only so much Ann Murray you can play, though.
0: That's right.
1: I mean, and I love Ann Murray.
0: And the Guess Who and Gordon Lightfoot.
1: Yeah, yeah.
0: And when Gordon Lightfoot passed away, you're really in trouble. But that's been kind of the attitude. So we thought we had a deal there about 10 days ago. Because
1: yeah.
0: Trump was saying, I think we have a deal. But according to reports, the United States delegation kind of added some things on after that brief truce. For instance, they started, according to reports, the American delegation started to say, hey, we don't like you bringing in to Canada. They said, Canada, we don't like you bringing in so much stuff from China. And so what happened was, okay, you're not going to tell us who we're going to trade with other countries. And so it all broke down. And so yesterday, Prime Minister Carney listed a whole bunch of stuff that as of September the 8th, they're going to start charging tariffs on goods coming in from the United States. Everything from live and frozen fish to motorcycles and trailers, smartphones, video game consoles, stoves, ranges, refrigerators, etc., etc. Now, we do have to add, there are Trump supporters who are very upset that he is taking this fight with Canada, because there's this long list of things now that are going to face tariffs, things manufactured in the United States that they sell into Canada. Canada and the United States, they're the biggest trading partners, all right? Mm-hmm. So all of these things are going to face tariffs now, produced by American producers, and they're going to lose business. And there's also
1: The American people,
0: business people who
1: right.
0: normally support Trump.
1: Right.
0: The other thing a lot of people don't realize, and these threats have come out in the last few days, the Premier Ford of Ontario, he's saying, hey, we sell a lot of electricity to places like Michigan and in Quebec. Quebec sells a lot of electricity to upstate New York and Maine. We'll just turn off the switch. So this could get quite serious, actually, unless there's some mending of the ways pretty soon.
2: I looked this up because I don't know enough about. I know people are saying, "Well, learn." Well, I have one lifetime learning about economics.
1: You're not going to be elected U.S. senator then, because you just said I don't know, and you filled
2: in. Well, maybe
1: the blank.
2: I could be elected.
1: Well, or maybe you could be
2: if I had enough goodwill with the people of the fine state of Mississippi.
1: But you don't know. You don't know about what.
2: Well,
1: trade?
2: I looked this up. So I for a long time, I have had the understanding that the NAFTA agreement, the North American Free Trade Agreement between the United States, Canada, and Mexico, I have always understood that free trade was good, but that cost us a lot of manufacturing jobs in this country. So I looked this up about Canada, and it says that before the 2025-2026 trade war, Canada imposed very few tariffs on U.S. products due to free trade agreements. There were a couple of exceptions to that, mostly in the agricultural sector, because they had their own farmers and growers to take care of. But so it seemed like with Mexico and Canada, this says 98% of goods entering the U.S. and or going across entered duty free. So no tariffs were levied. And so I'm not sure. Yeah, I'm not sure why the president has been so upset with Canada. If this is true, 98% of goods entering duty free, because that means it was actual free trade. And when you have neighbors like Canada and Mexico, I do understand the concerns about drugs coming across either border or illegal immigrants. But your neighbors, you probably should keep that those relationships strong. I'm not sure this trade war is accomplishing that.
1: Well, what happens with a trade war like this, and I'm no expert on this either, but you get into tit for tat, and it gets personal, and there's one man that takes things personal.
2: Yeah.
1: He's in the White House, and I'm not saying he isn't wise or smart on economic issues, but on this one, I'm going, it just seems like to me, you know, that we've with Canada in particular, who is our neighbor to the north, you know, Canadians have drastically cut back their tourism to the U.S. You know that?
2: Right.
1: And the way Trump has talked about them, making them the 51st state and that kind of thing, that's just demeaning to people, and they take it personally.
2: Yeah.
1: And
2: as we would,
1: and it's completely and totally unnecessary.
2: Uh-huh.
1: But about the back to the levying of tariffs, so if Trump says, and by the way, I'm not comfortable with one man, even the president of the United States, having the sole authority to tariff this and tariff that and pull it here and change it tomorrow. We've been doing this for 2 years now, and it just seems, I've heard people say who support President Trump and they're businessmen, it's hard to operate that way because
2: right.
1: we tell our customers this is the price on something, and then Trump comes in and slaps a tariff on something, and we have to go, you know what I'm saying?
2: Right.
1: So it just, maybe that's perfectly constitutional for one man just to be able to control the economy in that way, but that doesn't seem... Am I making sense here?
2: No, you are.
1: I'm not?
2: No,
1: okay.
2: You are.
1: Okay.
2: No.
1: No, yes.
2: You are. Yes, you are.
1: Yes, sir.
2: Yes, you are making sense.
1: So.
2: I think the president has had some of these powers curtailed by the Supreme Court, but has gone around those. I'm like you. I thought this was a congressional power, levying tariffs. The president used emergency powers when he first took office in 2024 to do what you're saying, slap tariffs. And he said the emergency was drugs coming across the borders.
1: Yeah, but he was slapping tariffs on countries around the world.
2: And I think that's why he kind of got shut down by the Supreme Court, because the emergency powers were that power was in the view of the Supreme Court was being abused. But the president has gone around that using other reasonings for slapping the tariffs. I understood the president when he first came into office in 2016 about China taking advantage. There were a lot of countries taking advantage of the United States and our production moving to other countries is a real concern. We've lost a lot of industrial capacity over the last 40 years, and some of that is because of NAFTA and
1: yeah,
2: the
1: but we benefited from cheap stuff from China.
2: We did.
1: It works both ways.
2: We did. But I understood what the president was going for. I don't think having trade wars with Canada or Mexico is the way to go.
1: Yeah. All right. You're listening to Today's Issues on American Family Radio. Tim, Ed, Fred. Next story, Fred.
0: Well, a little bit of a mystery, a story that's out there. The head of our CIA, John Ratcliffe, flew into Moscow the other day. A lot of people...
2: Was it yesterday?
0: Early yesterday, I believe it was.
1: The CIA director flying to Moscow.
0: Yeah, flew into Moscow. Now, the story that we have
1: on... He wasn't there to get beef stroganoff.
0: No.
1: He was there to meet with, or get Smirnoff vodka, yeah. Was he? He may have picked up some.
0: He did not meet with Putin, according to the story, Associated Press story we have right now on our site. He did not meet with Putin. He met with his counterparts.
1: Is that still called the KGB or not? Call something
3: no,
1: else.
3: I think it was. Double check on that.
1: That was when it was communist Soviet Union, right? KGB,
3: right?
1: That was their spy agency.
0: Yeah.
1: Okay.
0: But the stories that I've read so far on this are not saying what specifically they talked about. So it just begs the question: okay, why would our top guy, John Ratcliffe, head of the CIA, what would be the purpose of that visit? By the way. Prior to the Air Force plane landing in Moscow, before the trip was, I'm not sure where they flew out of, but they said, Ukraine, you can continue your war against Russia while we're visiting there. Just don't hit anything in Moscow while we're there. So the Ukrainians agreed to do that. So that was coordinated.
3: Wow.
0: It was coordinated to that point. So the war didn't stop, but John Ratcliffe was meeting with their intelligence people. And nobody so far is saying, what are you talking about? Why?
1: I'm surprised the subject matter hasn't leaked somewhere.
0: Well, you know.
1: And it may yet.
0: We're 48 hours or less.
1: And I'm sure, do you know if President Trump or Marco Rubio, Secretary of State, have been asked about this in a press conference yet?
0: I have not.
1: They will today.
0: They probably will, yes. But it seems so strange.
1: Yeah.
0: That we would send the director of the CIA to Moscow at a time when this war is on.
1: Yeah.
0: I mean, do they hope...
1: What could they possibly be talking about?
0: Yeah.
1: You know?
0: I mean, Putin runs the show there, and he's not even in the room.
1: Yeah.
3: By the way, the KGB ceased to exist in 1991 after the collapse of the Soviet Union, and is replaced by other... organizations.
1: Mm-hmm.
3: So I know this is strange. I've been reading stuff about that maybe this involves Poland, because Poland has sided with Ukraine. Poland has hosted a lot of the people fleeing Ukraine when the war first started, and my belief is that probably weaponry has been going into Ukraine either from Poland or through Poland. That has angered the Soviet Union, has angered Putin and the Russian leadership. And they've tested Polish airspace, mm-hmm. the Russians have, mm-hmm. here over the last year or two.
1: Let me tell you something. The Ukrainians are landing some serious punches inside Russia.
3: With drones.
1: With drones. They took out the Amazon. It's not called Amazon. It's called something else, but it's the equivalent of an Amazon distribution center in Moscow.
0: Mm-hmm.
1: It was in flames. As we talked about before, drones have changed warfare, and have equaled the level the playing field for countries like Ukraine that don't have the manpower that Russia does, but yet they have drones and other means, high tech means to. The other day we were talking about they were using robots, now controlled by men,
3: right?
1: Somewhere, but robots to fight,
3: kill Russian soldiers,
1: kill 20 of them with one robot or something like
3: that. Yeah, and Iran has been using that kind of, like you're talking about, that asymmetrical warfare to kind of keep our Navy on high alert and at bay. So, yeah, it's changed warfare. And listen, if the United States, if the CIA is asking Ukraine not to attack Moscow while we're there, that means they're able to do it almost with impunity.
0: Yep. Yep.
1: I don't know why. Yeah, I don't know. You know, the Ukrainian-Russian war doesn't get as much attention anymore as it did certainly for the first year that it started. Of course, everybody thought that Russia would roll in and squash Ukraine in a matter of weeks, if certainly months, and that didn't happen. Here we are, what, are we 4 years into this, or?
0: Over four.
3: It was 20, Was it 22?
1: You know,
3: yeah, I think it was 22.
1: You just wonder what goes on every day, because I know bombings go on every day, because, but how much before somebody doesn't have anything left to bomb?
0: I know.
1: You know, especially the Ukrainians. But this is a war that will never be forgotten by the Ukrainian people, for sure. They'll never surrender. If they were going to surrender, they would have by now. And there will probably be, I'm sorry to say this, there'll probably be guerrilla warfare against Russia now for decades, probably, because of so many people have been killed and families taken out and lives upended in the Ukraine.
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9: Meta has agreed to pay $17 billion and add stronger child safety measures to Facebook and Instagram platforms. AFN's Chris Woodward reports.
10: The settlement came just after a federal trial began in Oakland, California. A bipartisan coalition of state attorneys general sued Meta, claiming the company knew about and did nothing to prevent minors from getting addicted to social media. In some cases, young people took their own lives. Colorado Attorney General Philip Weiser.
11: There are now a generation of kids who have lost sleep because of notifications and alerts all hours of the night, who performed less well in school because they were distracted and tired, and even kids who died by suicide.
10: Today's settlement requires Meta to implement immediate changes on Instagram and Facebook, including time limits, nighttime blocks, limited school time access, robust age assurance measures, and stronger, more user-friendly parental controls. In a press release, Kentucky Attorney General Russell Coleman said, while Meta is certainly paying for its conduct, this was never just about the money, adding kids deserve a childhood that is not measured in likes and follows.
9: The murder trial of Lindsay Clancy, the Massachusetts woman accused of killing her three children, is coming to a close. Fox's Molly Lyon reports.
12: This is how the prosecutors chose to close with their final witness, a forensic psychologist with the FBI's Behavioral Analysis Unit, also facing very tough cross-examination today. Dr. Sadoff, who interviewed Lindsay Clancy via Zoom earlier this year and reviewed extensive medical records, responded to the prosecutor's key questions, saying that based on his medical assessment, Clancy was criminally responsible in the deaths of her children. Kevin Reddington, the defense attorney representing Lindsay Clancy, has been trying to show that this Massachusetts mother was not criminally responsible when she killed her three children in January 2023 and then attempted suicide, that she was misdiagnosed, overmedicated, and suffering from postpartum psychosis.
9: Closing arguments are scheduled to begin tomorrow. Today, a federal judge refused to order Texas to extradite an Immigration and Customs Enforcement officer charged with shooting a man and lying about it during the immigration crackdown in Minneapolis. Christian Castro is charged in Minnesota with assault and falsely reporting a crime in the January 14th shooting of a 24-year-old man. Minnesota authorities have sought his extradition since his arrest, but he remains in custody in Brownsville. A radio host and political analyst thinks South Carolina made a big mistake in selecting Darlene Graham in Tuesday's special GOP Senate runoff. AFN's Chad Groening has more.
13: South Carolina Senator Darlene Graham garnered 52% of the vote to win the special Republican primary runoff against Congressman Ralph Norman. It was another win for President Donald Trump, who endorsed the political novice, who will now have the opportunity to run for a full term in November. Graham is finishing out the term of her brother, Lindsey Graham, who passed away last month. Jenna Ellis hosts Jenna Ellis in the Morning on American Family Radio. She reacted to the result on her show.
14: Darlene Graham, in my opinion, of course, is not at all competent for this seat. I think this was a big mistake for the people of South Carolina to elect her basically just in her brother's memory and because of the Trump endorsement.
13: Ellis says this result demonstrates how the new MAGA establishment is alive and well.
14: Ralph Norman, of course, endorsed Nikki Haley in the 2024 primary. He has been at odds with Trump on a few things. He's been overall a really great conservative, obviously part of the Freedom Caucus.
13: So Ellis says Trump wanted to punish Norman.
14: Trump endorsed her, I think, over Ralph Norman because Trump carries grudges in politics often. And for those who he perceives as not being a team player, doing his will and bidding, then they're off the team.
13: Graham will be an overwhelming favorite to defeat Annie Andrews, the Democrat nominee in November.
9: Massive flash floods in a border area of Nepal and China today killed at least 160 people and left hundreds of tourist workers and others missing after sweeping through communities and bringing travel in some areas to a halt. Police in Nepal reported at least 157 dead. China State Broadcaster reported at least 3 dead and 265 missing in one local part of the Tibet region near the border. See more news online at AFN.net.
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0: Hey, welcome back, everybody, to today's issues on the American Family Radio Network. Thanks for listening to AFR. I'm Tim Wildman with Ed Battagliano, the birthday boy.
1: Birthday boy, that's me.
0: 67, you said?
1: 68.
0: Let me change that number.
1: What are you writing?
0: I'm just writing how old you are so I can remember.
2: I don't have any candles to put on the cake.
0: Yeah, Steve Paisley Jordan.
3: Good morning, everybody. Steve.
1: They would have enough candles to put on my cake, but we're in a trade war with Canada.
3: That's true.
0: Hey, where along that 60 train are you, Steve?
3: 6.
0: 66?
3: Yep.
0: You just don't want to be 666. That's on.
3: No, I don't think I'll get to there. But
0: I don't think you will. But who knows? Some of the biblical characters did.
3: Mm.
0: So 68 years old, Ed is.
1: Yeah.
0: Today, I wish I had something to give you as a gift, but here.
1: Just your well wishes is all I need, Tim.
0: That's touching.
1: Yes.
0: Here, have this pen.
1: That's an AFA pen. That's not costing you anything.
0: Oh, okay. Well, you're right. So I'll take the pen back. All right. So, Steve.
2: Yes, sir.
0: What do you got leading off today here?
3: Some terrifying, scary, terrifying pictures coming out of Tibet and Nepal. There has been a mudslide because of torrential rain that has inundated a river and a city there in Tibet. 95 dead, hundreds missing. I've sent some of the video to Brent, who's going to post it on our Facebook page. You could look. I was showing you some of this, Ed, before. It was overwhelming, a six-story building.
1: Yeah, some of the earlier video I saw of this, it was sweeping away, homes that are not probably well-built, up to code kind of thing, probably very poor people. But that six-story building, that looked modern. It looked like it was made out of, you know, concrete or something sturdy, but it got blasted.
3: Yeah.
1: Frightening images. We were talking about in our story meeting. I had not at the time seen video of it, but I said, of course, there may not be great ways to die except dying in your sleep, but that to me is one of the worst ways, just getting suffocated in a river of mud. That must have been terrifying.
3: Yeah, just anyway, prayers for Nepal and this.
0: Is Tibet and Nepal, is Tibet, that's a country, right?
3: Tibet is a country.
0: So Tibet and Nepal are side by side?
3: I think they share a border.
1: Is Tibet a country or is it under the control of China?
3: Well, it's under control of China.
1: Okay.
3: But I think it's...
0: So it's not a sovereign country.
1: Well, I'm going to check on that.
3: I don't know what it's politically like.
0: You hear a lot about the monks over there.
3: It does have a border with Nepal. It is on the western side of China.
0: Okay.
3: And of course, the border between Nepal and Tibet is the Himalaya Mountains. Mount Everest is on that border.
0: Okay.
3: So it's very mountainous country.
0: But they've had a mudslide or a landslide.
3: One of the two.
0: And hundreds of people are missing.
3: Yeah.
0: And this footage is. Looks like something out of a terrifying movie.
3: Yeah, it does. You know? It looks like Hollywood.
0: Just a complete slide of mud and earth coming down and
3: water, overwhelming and inundating,
0: like an avalanche, only with mud.
3: Yeah.
1: So Tibet is not a sovereign country. It is controlled by China as the Tibet Autonomous Region, a province-level entity. Within the People's Republic of China, and all current nations officially recognize Tibet as part of China. So I'm reading the.
0: Is that where the they call them the Uyghur Muslims are that have been in the news because the Chinese have been communist Chinese have been oppressing them, so to speak, and persecuting them? Is that true? You know what I'm talking about?
1: Yeah, I do, because we've seen the pictures of some of the oppression, them being kept in very difficult situations, and
0: anyway,
1: I'm looking.
3: They're located in northwestern China.
0: Who is?
3: Uyghurs.
0: The Uyghurs.
3: Spelled U-Y-G-H-U-R.
0: Yeah. Yeah.
1: This says the vast majority, so they're scattered around. They're Turkic speaking, so the Turks and all that resulted from migration of Turkic speaking peoples. But the vast majority, it says, live in China's Xinjiang Uyghur Autonomous Region. So they're.
0: Got to have a Yang in there if it's China.
1: Yeah, you're pretty safe. You're pretty safe.
0: A yin-yang or something. Anyway, all right, so next story, Steve.
3: All right. The State Department is releasing a memo that has found a link between Portland's Antifa group and Hamas and the IRGC in Iran. They are both being coordinated and funded by this group called the AI Collective. It is Autistici Inventi. It's an Italian group, and I'll probably give it to...
0: The Italians are involved?
3: My friend Ed to figure out
0: how the Italians
3: it.
0: Involved. This is...
3: But yeah, that it's a group that funds and coordinates terror groups, and they're coordinating... they're sending...
1: Autistici Inventi.
3: Yeah, so there's a link between Hamas and Antifa in Portland. They're both...
0: Does Antifa, do they have like an annual convention or anything like this? Do they elect delegates?
3: Well,
0: or how does Antifa operate? You hear Antifa, but I never see a spokesperson on TV saying, hey, these are the things we stand for.
1: I think it's pretty decentralized. It's not going to be like Black Lives Matter, where you have, you know, a president or director of it and chapters.
0: Right.
1: I think it's pretty decentralized. But there are connections.
3: I have a feeling it's not as decentralized as, but they keep their central very under wraps. I don't think.
1: Yeah.
0: What does Antifa stand for?
1: Anti-fascist, I think, is where it comes from.
3: Yeah.
0: Okay. They're anti-fascist. That's their agenda.
1: That's their agenda.
0: Who's fascist? Who are the fascists?
1: Whoever they don't like.
3: Yeah. Exactly.
1: Yeah,
3: it's kind of a
1: conservatives
3: fluid definition.
1: White nationalists.
0: Are we fascist to them?
1: We would be probably considered fascist because you know, we're in favor of shutting down the border and other.
3: It has nothing to do
1: policies.
3: With the actual technical definition of fascism as Nazi, as described
1: fascism
3: in Italy.
1: Fascism actually not it is not easy to define because there were all sorts of different fascist groups. Fascism originated with the Italians.
3: There you go.
1: Okay, so under Benito Mussolini. The reason the name came about is because, I don't want to call it a logo, whatever the design was for the fascist group in Italy. The bundle of sticks, which was a symbol of authority under the Roman Empire. So the fascists, any group that originated from that ideologically was called a fascist group.
3: Yeah, but if you ask any of these young idiots that are out protesting in the streets what fascism is, they wouldn't have any clue. It's just some bad thing. They know it's bad, and they're going to try to pin it to you.
1: Because there were Italian fascists, there were fascists in Spain, the Nazis were fascists, so there were different fascist groups. And it's not easy to define it. I think it has to be an authoritarian group, and it has to be a totalitarian group, and it's usually an atheistic or antagonistic towards Christianity, because both Hitler and Mussolini was a little more favorable to the Catholic Church. Hitler planned to get rid of it. So it's authoritarian, it's totalitarian, so the totality of human life is controlled, and under Mussolini in Italy, the state was God.
0: Well, it sounds like to me it's just a straight-up dictatorship.
1: It is.
0: Okay. Then what's the difference between the communist and the fascist?
1: Because fascism is generally nationalistic, so that means it is a dictatorship promoting the state and nationality in which the fascist party controls. Communism, in my opinion, is a fascist movement that is international. So they have no loyalty to
0: the nation. Yeah, but Hitler was considered a fascist, and he went after the world. He tried to conquer the world.
1: For the sake of Germany. So he was trying to give what he called Lebensraum. I probably slaughtered that. Living space for the German people. And in order to accomplish that, he had to wipe out the inferior peoples. So that was all done in loyalty to the country of Germany. And that's why Hitler and the fascists or the Nazis in Germany hated the communists, because the communists wanted to take over Germany, not for the sake of the people of Germany, but for the international collective.
0: To make them part of the Soviet Empire.
3: According to ChatGPT, fascism, the nation state, and national unity come first. Communism, class equality, and elimination of economic classes comes first.
0: I got you.
3: Their focus.
1: But it's international. Yeah. It's an international movement. So that's why you'd have communism in the Soviet Union working with communism in Cuba and communism in China, because it is a worldwide move. I know you're a big Star Trek fan, Tim. It's the Borg collective. The Borg would go along and enslave all kinds of different people groups to bring them under the control of the Borg.
0: Yeah, for 5 years.
1: Resistance is futile.
0: Because are we talking about Star Wars or Star Trek?
3: Star Trek.
0: They had the 5-year boys, right?
3: Yeah.
1: Yes.
0: Yeah,
1: television series was...
0: Yeah, beam me up, Scotty. Beam me up, Scotty.
1: Documenting the 5-year
0: voyage. Just make sure you beam up all four limbs.
1: Yes,
0: you know what I'm saying? Don't beam up, like, leave my ears off or something like that.
1: It exploded.
0: All right, next story, Steve.
1: Some people understand that reference.
0: Yeah.
3: I continue to be fascinated and a little disturbed by the Lindsay Clancy case and the women that are defending her. I'm trying to figure out what it is behind them. I came across this doctor who has something to say about it, which is kind of all I'll help share with you. Cut 18.
4: Hi, Lindsay. I'm Dr. Sterling. I don't even know if you're allowed to watch videos like this, if someone can show it to you. I don't know. But I want you to know that I believe you. From my perspective as an OBGYN, I believe that you were over-functioning throughout your entire postpartum period. I am blown away by how hard you were working to get better, while also working as a mom. I've got 3 kids. I know how much work it is, even when you are mentally well. It's so hard to take care of 3 kids. Obviously, hindsight's 20/20, but I don't know what else you could have done. You were far beyond what should be expected of a single individual. You have galvanized us women in a really powerful way. And I'm not quite ready to tell my story yet, but when I eventually do, it's going to be because
0: you came
4: first.
0: Who are we listening to?
3: This is an OBGYN that is...
0: LBGYN.
3: A gynecologist, an obstetrician.
0: She's testifying on behalf of...
1: This is just a post.
3: This is just a video post.
1: This is just, he's explaining where some of these women Lindsay Clancy are coming from. You know, she said, I don't know what else you could have done.
3: Yeah.
1: Well, here's something. Not strangle your children.
3: Yeah, that might be one of the things.
1: Okay. Now, listen, I want to be careful here. I know this woman, this OBGYN who's posting this, and other women who seem to be in support of Lindsay Clancy.
0: Really? There's more than one?
1: Yeah. I'm not saying it's the vast majority. It's probably a minority.
3: There are dozens that are gathering outside and wearing pink at her trial.
1: These women apparently have suffered a lot, okay? And I understand the frustration that they have with throwing pills at every problem in our country and not giving women the help they need. But there should be little to no sympathy for Lindsay Clancy in terms of what she did, because she's admitted, her attorneys admitted that she murdered her children.
0: 3 of them, strangled them, right?
1: Strangled them.
0: And sent her husband out.
1: So she could do it.
0: So it was.
3: I think maybe Molly Hemingway kind of has my take on this. Cut 15.
5: But one of the things about society is that we reward people who do good and we punish those who do evil. And no matter what the situation was here, these children are dead. The husband lost his three children, and these are the victims in this scenario. And I have been pretty disgusted watching some people try to flip that somehow. And we as people, as citizens, need to also have responsibility for understanding that society cannot operate if people are not punished for wrongdoing. And if we have this problem society-wide, I mean, we see people who are benefiting from fraud and grifting and committing crime, and this is a complete breakdown of civilization.
0: So, Lindsay, what's her name?
1: Clancy.
0: Her attorneys are trying to argue that she shouldn't be criminally charged for her murdering her three young children because she was mentally ill. Is that where this is stemming from?
3: Yes.
0: Okay. And these women you're talking about are supporting Lindsay.
1: They think she's a victim.
0: A victim of what?
3: A hero, actually, is what.
1: Well, she's a. I mean, you
0: go ahead.
1: Say you characterize it any way you want. I think they think she's a victim of this postpartum psychosis. Some think she was victimized, gaslit, or whatever by her husband. I think he's got a girlfriend, and the approach to mental health, which is dismissive of the root causes that women suffer from, and all they do is get thrown pills. I think that's what they're saying, that she was abandoned by the medical and mental health community, and that's why she did what she did. Now, what are you saying in terms of she's a hero?
3: Well, these women they have found a collective, a group identity in they think that the mental health has abandoned them in their distress.
0: Wow, they're organized. They're there. They took off time from work or whatever
3: if they work at all.
0: There's always a few in the crowd, right? Mm-hmm. That are going to go contrary. And so I think she's going to be, I'll be shocked if she's not found guilty. If there's a difference between an excuse and a reason, right? There's a difference between an excuse and a reason, and there may be a reason why she did this. She was suffering from this postpartum, what do you call it?
1: Psychosis.
0: Psychosis. Although when you premeditate something to the point of having your husband leave the house so that he could not be there to prevent her from doing what she's about to do, and then she can strangle all three of her children, that's not insane. Yes, it's insane in the generic sense of us saying that's crazy. Who in the world would do that? But it's not. It's evil. It's wicked, and she must be punished to the full extent of the law. Otherwise, we're going to have everybody saying, crimes like this, they're going to say, "Hey, I was insane. I had, you know."
1: Well, if you're under that much strain, just abandon your kids. Killing your kids.
0: Right.
1: Why you think that?
0: Just drive away or go live in somewhere. Why do you have to kill them?
1: Yeah, and maybe that's what I'm with you, and Steve, I'm with you, fellers. This is a bizarre, bewildering incident here, and it's a terrible thing she did in strangling her kids. And there may be other problems that society needs to address, but it seems that she showed some degree of premeditation.
0: Listen,
1: and was therefore in charge of her actions.
0: There already are degrees of accountability in the law when it comes to crimes, and that's the reason we have first degree murder, we have second degree, we have, I don't know, is there a third degree? Is it called manslaughter?
1: There's manslaughter.
0: And then there's
1: depends on the...
0: And then there's involuntary manslaughter.
1: I mean,
0: there's levels of accountability based on your actions and your thoughts and your premeditation, and all those things go into it. So, I don't know. But to argue that you shouldn't... To argue that you shouldn't have to serve prison sentence for murdering three young children, strangling them to death, in a form of premeditation, that is ridiculous. And
1: I agree.
0: Huh? Ridiculous. Next story, Steve.
3: All right. SpaceX has announced a massive new spaceport in Louisiana. They're going to Elon Musk.
0: That's on Earth, though. They know that, right?
3: Yeah, I think so.
0: Okay.
3: Louisiana
0: is not exactly
3: Earth.
0: The moon.
3: Well, but they're going to be there. It's a launching facility. They're going to put $100 billion into building this, and they hope to launch thousands of spaceships per year from this place in Louisiana.
0: Where?
3: It's down by the coast.
1: Vermilion.
0: Right by hurricanes.
1: Vermilion. I'm not sure how you pronounce that.
3: Sorry,
1: Louisiana.
3: Vermilion Parish.
1: Listeners.
3: It's on the shoreline. So I didn't know this. It makes sense from a geometry, but the Earth spins faster at the equator, which helps boost the rockets into space.
1: Everyone knows that, Steve.
3: You didn't.
0: Does the Earth slow down in Louisiana?
3: It goes faster.
0: Oh, it goes faster in Louisiana.
3: Yes, that's why it helps push the rockets into space.
1: Simple physics, Tim.
0: Okay. We'll just call it.
1: I could explain it, but it's very confusing.
0: We'll just call it Cajun physics then. Huh? How about that?
1: Folks, I don't really know.
0: So these rockets, you said what now? How many?
3: Thousands of space flights.
0: Okay,
3: when
0: most Americans think of rockets, we're thinking of watching Cape Canaveral.
3: Right.
0: Right? Okay. But probably not going to be like that. It's probably going to be like little small rockets going up.
1: Yes, delivering satellites. But these rockets come back down.
3: They will do that. But they're not small by, like, they
0: You know
3: are,
0: how much clutter there is in orbiting the Earth right now, they say?
3: Yeah.
0: Already?
1: I read that it's a lot.
0: Yeah.
3: Yeah.
0: Oh, you read that it's a lot? I mean,
1: it's a lot of space junk.
0: Space junk, I'm just saying. Yeah. I don't know about putting some more up there. I'm not saying Elon Musk is, what do you call him, Starlink?
3: Starlink is his internet service.
1: This is SpaceX.
0: SpaceX is going to deliver more.
1: Going to build Starbase, Louisiana. That's pretty cool. That's going to become
0: the name of a new town, or is that an existing town?
3: That's the name of the...
1: It's in the parish.
3: The name of what they're going to build, Starbase, Louisiana.
1: And it's going to be the biggest launch site on Earth. And listen, to your point about space junk, I wouldn't doubt that Elon Musk creates a company to go collect...
0: Clean up the space junk?
1: Clean up the space junk.
0: Yeah.
1: Guy's a genius.
3: Yeah.
1: He knows, like, twice as much as I do. More than twice as much.
3: Maybe twice and a half as much.
1: Maybe. Listen, that's going to be good.
3: He's twice and a half as rich.
1: That's going to be good for Louisiana. I'm sure there's going to be a lot of jobs, a lot of economic impact. Cape Canaveral is a tourist destination for people. Yeah. I'll bet this becomes a tourist destination where you can go and watch a rocket launch.
0: Can you tell me where that is in Louisiana? Is it like on the coast?
3: It is on the coast.
0: It's on the coast.
3: Thousands a year are 10 a day. I mean, every day you're going to be able to see a dozen or more
1: 10
3: rockets
1: a day?
3: Go up.
1: Wow.
3: 10 a day would be, well, thousands a year.
0: You know what? They need to create a theme park there for that, too.
3: It might.
0: To go along with that.
3: If you can make money, Elon Musk might be doing it.
1: Abbeville is the parish seat of this parish.
3: No map, though, huh?
1: I'm looking
3: for a map.
0: There it is. For those who don't know, Parrish is a county.
1: Just north of Lake.
0: The equivalent of a county in Louisiana. We'll see you tomorrow, everybody.
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10: 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Had a great program last Thursday on our Foundations of Freedom Thursday. Get a lot of great questions from the audience, sometimes on topics that we know nothing about and go do a lot of homework on, sometimes on topics that we've talked about a lot and are experts on, sometimes on a topic I thought I was an expert on, and then I learned something. And then sometimes it's, rarely it's a topic we actually disagree with here on the program, which anytime anybody wants to, you know, be incendiary and light up the Wall Builders program, throw in a question about term limits so that we can have some fun debate here between David and Tim and myself. But that's not our topic today. Tim, want to go down the road of term limits?
11: I was joking because, you know, one of the things that periodically as we're doing research and we find things, and we will point it out to somebody, every now and then we'll find a correction for somebody else on here. So, you know, I might find something for my dad or Rick finds something for me and my dad, you find something for me and Rick. And so every now and then we find something we're like, oh, okay, I don't remember that. I hadn't seen that. And I was chuckling because every now and then when I'm with my dad and we're doing something together, we're speaking at a conference, usually we're going different directions, but sometimes we're together and I chuckle because my dad's been doing this for 40 years. I've been doing this not even 20 years yet. Now, I grew up in and around it, but I joke because every now and then I'll find something like, hey, Dad, I think it's this. You said, you know, this way. I think it's probably more accurate this way. And I always chuckle and I tell him, I said, now look, it's not a big deal. You have more to remember. I don't know as many stories yet. So the stories I know a little better. You've learned way more stories, so I see how it comes together. All that to say, sometimes we have a difference of opinion, like maybe the application of a constitutional issue or a strategic kind of operational thing. And sometimes we say something that we maybe forgot some of that context or issue. And sometimes, honestly, because we do a radio show every day, we say stuff sometimes and we will finish the program and we'll be like, hey, did you mean to say this? And you're like, I didn't say that. I'm like, no, you actually said that. That's literally what, you know, I don't think so. When you talk enough, sometimes it's clear in your head and it doesn't always come out really clear through the microphone. And I'm going to blame the microphone now. It's not that I said the wrong words. The microphone messed it up. But apparently this happened a little bit last week where we had some questions and conversation and, hey, did you mean to say it this way? Because I don't think that's right. Or did you guys know about this? And so, yeah, our buddy Mark Meckler reached out and said, hey, have you guys read this? Have you seen this? And Rick, that was the interesting part because you and I talked for a while and you were like, I don't think I've ever read that. Like, I should have known and seen this. I've never read this. And I had absolutely never read it. But you were like, I thought I knew this so well. I'd never seen this. And it was something that having this new information was really informative. And it hasn't changed our overall position, but it's added clarity to the position of what we thought we knew that actually might not have been totally correct. We have way more clarity now, which our, of course, our buddy Mark helped provide for us.
12: Well, before you guys go there, I'm going to do a fake mea culpa. And the fake mea culpa is you guys told me after the program something I said, and I said there is no way I said that, and went back and played it, and I was wrong, but I think you guys edited the tape before you played it to make me look wrong. I think I actually said it right, and you guys said I said it wrong. And so that's my fake mea culpa. So I got caught saying something I didn't think I said, but I actually said what you guys said I said, but I still think you're wrong because I know what I had in my brain. It just didn't come out of my mouth.
10: Well, I'm gonna go one step further. I think I was wrong on an issue. Now, this happened once back in the 80s, so it's not the first time I was wrong. It did happen a really long time. No, seriously, happens all the time. But on a topic that I thought I was really, like you said, Tim, really well schooled on, and I've talked about for, you know, 15, 20 years now, and we've got, you know, all over our videos. But this particular area of the topic, I've kind of always dismissed because it never bothered me. And of course, we're talking about Convention of States, which we had a question last week about whether or not you can have a limited call. In other words, the states can say only talk about these subjects and then be held to that once they get together in convention. And I've always kind of blown that off because I'm like, eh, you still got to go back to 38 states and get it ratified. Yep. So if they go out of bounds, the states that sent them there are going to say, no, you were out of bounds. We're not going to ratify that amendment. So I've always kind of blown it off. But it is really important to a lot of people. They want to make sure that it's a limited call. And so after we kind of, I kind of blew it off last week when the question was asked and, we found out, wait a minute.
12: By the way, I kind of blew it last week. I didn't blow it off. I kind of blew it last week.
10: I blew it off. So, well, we've asked Mark to come and educate us a little bit because he sent me several documents that I'd never read, Department of Justice papers. Ed Meese's, you know, I've always looked at the Heritage, you know, the Constitution that the Heritage Foundation did years ago, a Constitution guide that Heritage Foundation did years ago that Ed Meese was the editor on, has always been like my main go-to in addition to the Federalist Papers. And I actually use it when I'm standing there in Constitutional Live in Independence Hall teaching the Constitution. I can't believe I never read this document that was produced by his DOJ. And then Mike Ferris, our good friend, had a complete article in the Harvard Law Review that also covers this topic. So I went to school over the last 3 or 4 days after talking to Mark on the phone and him sending me these things, and I learned so much that I didn't know about limited calls for a convention. And man, Mark, thank you for coming on Wall Builders again, and thank you for sending me those documents. Really appreciate the homework assignment and me not getting any rest this weekend and having to read these 50-page documents. No, I didn't even get through all the way. I learned so much even in just the first part of each of them. But hey, man, thanks for coming back on the program.
13: Oh, I'm glad to be here.

0: brought up the 1787 convention and just said, I think that you, it was almost a toss away, David. It was like you meant to say something different. And you said, yeah, they went there to amend the Articles of Confederation. And then they just said, eh, we'll do something else. And I almost expected you to say something like, that's what people say, but that's not true. And it's like your brain just skipped ahead. You were just thinking too fast. And you just went on to the next thing. But the funniest part was, just so you know, Rick was absolutely certain you didn't say what I had listened to you say. I actually had to get the transcript from your show, and I cut and pasted the transcript to Rick, and he's like, oh, yeah, he definitely said that.
1: I told both of these guys I didn't say what they accused me of saying, or what you told them that I said. I said, no way, that's not what I said. So I'm with Rick. Rick and I both vote, so we've outvoted you guys, so it's 2-2. See, I was right all along.
0: Well, let's start by clarifying that. I mean, because this, it really wasn't the main substance of the thing. It was almost a throwaway line by David. Because what we're really talking about is, can the convention be limited? But I want to just clarify the first point, because I think it's really important, because I hear from folks who oppose convention of states all the time, and they say something that offends me. And it doesn't offend me personally. It offends me because it's really a slander on the framers of our Constitution, these incredible geniuses that were there and that drafted this thing. And what people say is, well, they got sent only to amend the Articles of Confederation, and then there was a runaway convention. They just decided, nah, we're going to do whatever we want to do. I find that offensive in a lot of ways. And I also find it's not true, flies in the face of history. So I wanted to address that first. I mean, the very first thing I want to say about that is, if you revere the framers, like most of us do, I mean, they were humans, they're not perfect, but if you believe that they were men of honor, and for the most part, they were men of great honor, they held honor in such high esteem that they would duel over honor. Let's remember that. They would kill each other over slights to their honor. The idea that they would gather in a convention, that they would have instructions from their states, and then that they would all, including George Washington, who is the president of the convention, all just decide, you know what, it doesn't matter what we said we were going to do. We're going to do whatever we want. That just flies in the face of what we know about the framers and of what we know about people of the time.
2: Yeah, it's such a good point, Mark, because, you know, thinking about George Washington spent over 40 years not doing what he wanted to do. All right. Like, all he wanted to do was be a farmer at Mount Vernon. He didn't want to do all the service to the nation. But one of the things the founding fathers believed is, if you were called to serve, you had a duty, a responsibility. It was selfish to say no. And so it's such a good point, this idea that they went there and they created a runaway convention. They did what they wanted to do, and then they were going to try to impose that on the states. It's a really bad look on their character. And Mark, to your point, what's so important about this, and Rick even backing up, you know, one of the things that we had not been overly concerned with was that a Article 5 convention could be a limited convention. The reason we weren't concerned with it is because we knew a runaway convention is not a real fear. But Mark, to your point, there are some people that adamantly oppose a Article 5 convention of states because they say, no, it's a runaway convention. We don't want to lose the Constitution. And of course, like, again, the reason that's not a concern in our mind is because we know if you have to get whatever's done approved in 38 states, it's not a runaway convention. If 38 states approve it, that's more a reflection of we the people, number one. I mean, like, you can go down a long list of why this fear is kind of irrational. But backing up, Mark, to your point, is that the irrational fear is far more irrational than most people even realize. People think, no, this is a rational fear. No, it's really not. Because that's not what the Constitutional Convention was called for, number one. And number two, if you look historically, and Rick, this is where when you called me about that piece from Ed Meese and about, and even Mike Ferris, their explanation on how a convention of states call has to be limited and it has to operate within inside those bounds. I didn't realize how much clarity was there, and I'd never paid attention to it because I wasn't a concern I had. But Mark, backing up to your point, there's a lot of people, and I would say, honestly, the really good-hearted people that love the founding fathers, that love the Constitution, that oppose Article 5, it's because of this fear that the convention wouldn't be limited, it would be runaway, and it might threaten the Constitution. And Mark, as you shared with us and pointed out, that is a very improper historic perspective. Not just that the fear I think is irrational, and this is I'm not saying that to slight anybody that has that fear. I just don't think

0: that's it's like, you know, this idea that you're sitting in your bedroom at night on a sunny day and you're scared of being struck by lightning. Well, that's pretty irrational, right? Like there's not even a storm in the area. What are you concerned about? And that's not to try to, again, to downplay somebody that might have a genuine heart that loves America, that loves God, that loves Founding Fathers Constitution. But even more so, Mark, when you start explaining things that help somebody understand, wait a second, it's daylight outside. There's not a storm. I'm in my house. Like, I'm totally safe. This is a safe space. I think most people don't realize that there's a lot more safeguards around an Article 5 convention, Mark, that again, you helped kind of point out. So will you walk through, Mark, some of what you had emailed and shared with us? Maybe some of this idea that some people might have been concerned that the original Constitutional Convention was a runaway convention, and you pointed out it's not, because here was part of the call. And then you got into even why we know that a modern call for a convention of states would be limited based on things that we have seen from Department of Justice, from our good friend like Mike Ferris, who was one of the guys running Alliance Defending Freedom, this huge constitutional law firm. Like, these constitutional experts are pointing out, no, it would have to be limited. Will you walk us through some of that, Mark?
1: All right. Well, let's start with 1787 and the framers, because we'll clear their reputation. And the reason that people think, and I think this is important, Tim, you say good-hearted people believe this. I think that's important. Most people believe 1787 was a quote-unquote runaway convention, or they were sent only to amend the articles until recently, until Rob Adelson looked at the original commissions. These are documents taken by each of these guys. You can actually go see them in the National Archives, taken by each of the people who went to convention. And if you look at those, what they read is there's some version of this in the first six states that commission their delegates. It says the delegate has any and all authority necessary to render the federal constitution adequate for the exigencies of the union. And it says any and all, there's no limitation. It doesn't even mention the Articles of Confederation. And so what happens is Virginia is the first to call. Five states follow on their heels, use very similar language. Connecticut ends up using similar language. They give their delegates full authority. Go do whatever you want. Important side note, you guys talk about the language all the time. The language matters. In 1787, the country doesn't have a constitution. We have Articles of Confederation. And so when they say to render the federal constitution adequate, what they mean is the makeup of the government, the constitution of the government, the way it's set up. So they're saying, go there and just fix it. There's another clue to this that we understand, that we can see from history, is if you go, the previous convention was the Annapolis Convention. It was called to deal with commercial matters. The states were struggling to do commercial business with each other. Only five states showed up for that. And the delegates to that convention understood they were just there to deal with commercial matters. They had a limited commission. They were given limited authority. And those delegates meet, and for two reasons, they decide they can't do anything. One is they say, we only have five states. That's not enough. And then the second is they say, we don't have the authority. There's all these problems. We're struggling with all these things in the new country. There's way more we have to deal with than commercial stuff. So we need to tell the states that we need a more general convention. And they're so worried, Tim, about the limitations on their authority and that they're going to exceed those, that they actually debate, like, can we even issue a recommendation for a broader convention? Like, is that within our authority, or are we exceeding the scope of our authority here at this commercial convention? But they ultimately recommend that the states gather in convention for a broader constitutional convention, a full convention with plenary authority. That then is started by Virginia, quickly taken up by six states. Connecticut is the seventh state to issue the broader call. Two states actually limit the call. That's Massachusetts and New York. And the reason they limit the call, they don't like the idea of a convention in general. After the sixth state to call, Congress says, you know what? We think you're right. You should gather in convention. There's no power under the Articles of Confederation for Congress to call a convention. Zero. It's not mentioned. They don't have that power. Congress doesn't say they're calling a convention. They say in the language of their declaration, they're recommending. They never transmit to the states like they have any authority. They just say, we recommend you guys get together. And they do use the words to amend the Articles of Confederation. Massachusetts and New York parrot that language. And the beautiful thing about the whole thing is it works perfectly. They gather in convention. You know who doesn't vote? Massachusetts and New York, because their delegations were limited by the authority that their states gave them, or the limitations on the authority that they were given. And so everybody does exactly what they're supposed to do at convention. The convention is limited by the states that want to limit it. Their delegates can't do anything else. And the others are given full authority. So it's not a runaway convention. They did exactly what they were sent to do. So that sets the foundation for all of this, in my opinion. So because, Tim, I'm going to tell you, and David, every single time somebody tells me there's going to be a runaway convention, they tell me 1787 was a runaway convention. I'm going to make it my life's work to clear the reputation of the framers on that one.
2: I love it. Hey, let's take a quick break, Mark. When we come back, we'll talk about how to do a limited call right now and why that has prevented what we call, and I think the right word is aggregation of all of the different calls for all the different subjects. Otherwise, we would have already had a convention states on all these different topics. Quick break, everybody. We'll be right back. 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
0: Okay, we want to let you know about a new product we have here at Wall Builders called Lives, Fortunes, and Sacred Honor, the signers of the Declaration. 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And in spite of the hardship that every one of them endured, none of them recanted or backed away. Now, if you don't know their story, you can get to know all 56 of them. 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
2: 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Thanks for staying with us. Mark Meckler, our special guest today. We're talking about how you do a limited call for a convention of states under Article 5 and why it has to be a limited call, which is a new understanding for me after diving into all this over the last few days. And of course, guys, you know, there's been a lot of people call for a convention for all kinds of things. One of the things I learned in the reading from the DOJ documents was that there was actually an apportionment of an amendment back in the 60s, which I want an apportionment amendment today, very different from that one, that says, you know, that we can make sure that the only citizens are counted in the census. But anyway, you've had lots of people call for a convention for lots of things, well over the 34 states needed to be to do a resolution and call for it. But yet there hasn't been a convention. So clearly there does have to be a similar or I guess exact call. Mark, that's what you've done, is now 20 states with an exact same call for the exact same subject matters.
1: Yeah, there's a legal concept called aggregation. And what that means is that in order for the calls to aggregate to the 2/3 necessary, 34 necessary, they have to be almost identical. And I say almost because it's important. The preamble to anybody's call, the whereas and the wherefore stuff, that language can be different. But once you get into what's the purpose of the convention, it has to be the same and it has to be limited. And there's a whole bunch of reasons we know this. First of all, it's not just Mark Meckler saying this. The DOJ has issued a lengthy opinion on this twice, once during the Carter administration, and then once Ed Meese's DOJ that you referenced. So these are reports that are widely available. They're very extensive, and they document the history of conventions in the United States of America and showing that you cannot get to convention unless the calls aggregate, meaning they're the same. We also know this from the long practice, and that is in the history of the United States of America, starting at the very beginning, there have been over 400 calls for convention. We've never seen 34 of them, or whatever the number was necessary at the time based on 2/3 of the states. We've never seen enough that are the same or that aggregate in order to get to convention. So a lot of people would say, well, it doesn't really matter what it says. If the states call for a convention, you can put them all together, you know, just jumble them all together and you get to the 34 number. Well, if that was the case, we'd have been in a convention many times in American history. Everybody knows and acknowledges, frankly, unless they're hallucinating, that you have to have them be the same. And so they haven't been the same throughout all of American history. We've never been to this third magical 2/3 or now 34 number that gets us to convention. Convention of States as an organization is working on this. We have 20 states that have passed applications that will absolutely aggregate.
2: And once they do that, if you know, once you get to the 34 and you go to convention, If a state delegation offered amendments outside of the call, what do you think happens at that point?
1: Yeah, well, you know, we've done a couple of these. We know how they work, just generally speaking, but they work like a legislature. So, Rick, I know you're an expert on how legislatures work. There'll be officers at the convention. There'll be a presiding officer. There'll be a parliamentarian, a secretary, all this stuff. And so somebody would raise their hand, for example, and say, well, we'd like to repeal the Second Amendment. And somebody from a rational state would raise their hand and say, that's not germane to this convention because our convention is limited by the call and by the applications, which all match, and this is not within the call. And they would be gaveled out of order. That's what would happen. And it happens in legislatures all the time. Rick, you've been in a legislature. We've all seen this in legislatures. People try to do crazy stuff all the time in legislatures, and they get gaveled out of order because it's not germane to the discussion at hand.
2: And if the entire convention goes crazy because some, you know, the Joker shows up and puts some gas in the, you know, the air conditioning system and suddenly puts everybody in a trance and manages to pass some amendment that's completely outside the call, then what happens?
1: Yeah, so, you know, I love to walk through this with people. What happens then is...
2: Even though it's impossible.
1: Yeah, well, because I want people who are afraid, and I agree with Tim, I think this is really important. People are afraid because they love the Constitution. Tim, you want to jump in here?
0: Well, yeah, I was going to say, you know, one of the things too, Mark, that you are very gracious in doing, and, you know, sometimes because you take a bold position, people sometimes misunderstand if they don't know you, that, you know, they don't know your heart, that no, you love people. I mean, obviously as a believer, you love God, you love people, you're trying to do the right thing, but also, you know, it's true that you can have somebody you really love that has a major disagreement with you, and you can look and be like, you're totally wrong. And then sometimes the most loving thing to do is be like, hey, can we have a conversation? Can I walk you through what I'm thinking? And all of us, you know, guys with spouses and, you know, kids and families, you know, there are moments you can have a really great conversation and you don't always come to the right conclusion, but we want to make sure that if people are not agreeing with us, it's not because they don't have the information necessary to maybe alleviate the fears that we think are probably out of bounds. Again, it's like that person being in a house in the middle of a daytime, sunlight out, being afraid of being struck by lightning. I think that fear is probably not reasonable. I think it's probably not rational. Like, could it happen? I mean, I guess theoretically, maybe, possibly it could. I don't think it's likely or reasonable that you should operate in that fear given what we're doing right now. And I think, Mark, that's what you're trying to help walk people through. So it's not that we don't love people that love America and the Constitution and disagree with us. We just think they're wrong, and we want to help them understand why they're wrong.
1: Bottom line is this: if the convention got out of control, still takes 26 states to get out of convention, then it takes 38 states to ratify it, then every conservative organization in America would argue legally that this is non-germane, it came outside the call of the convention, and it can't be ratified, and then ultimately still got to get 38 states to ratify it. Here's the final challenge, Rick. This is really important. I've said this to millions of people. My personal email address, mmeckler@cosaction.com. If you're afraid of an amendment that could come out of this process, just email me, tell me what the amendment is, and list the 38 states that would ratify that amendment. I've been saying this on air to people, to millions of people, literally 13 years now. I've never got an email from somebody who could do that, not once.
2: And it agreed. Well, Mark, thanks for coming on, man. There's so much more we could cover, so much more evidence there as well. ConventionStates.com, of course, has all of this rebutted. And then those documents that you sent to me, I mean, the Harvard Law Review article by Mike Ferris, available. People can go out and Google that. I think you even have it on the website. And then those two DOJ memos, incredible information there. Keep up the good work, man. We're excited about the progress. 20 states down, 14 to go to call the convention. We'll get you back again, of course, for an update on some of those other states as well. Mark Meckler, our special guest today. You have been listening to The Wall Builder Show.

0: 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It sounds like it could be a great place to catch fish or paddle a canoe. And as good as that is, AFA Stream is even better. It's a resource for life-changing instruction and information with videos like The Biblical Case for Cultural Engagement and God in the Constitution. 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
3: American Family News, I'm Robert Thornton. Arizona's chief legal officer reacted to Meta's $18 billion settlement in a landmark trial over teen mental health harms. Fox's Kristen Goodwin has more.
4: Arizona Attorney General Chris Mays calling state's settlement with Meta a bipartisan, historic win.
5: An example of how Democratic AGs and Republican AGs can come together with shared goals and a shared purpose of protecting the minds and hearts of our kids.
4: Nearly 30 states sued, accusing Meta of deliberately creating features that fueled a youth mental health crisis. The company agreeing to pay up to $18 billion and add stronger safety protections, including default time limits. Mays revealing Arizona is expected to receive roughly $223 million from the settlement over the next 10 years. Kristen Goodwin, Fox News.
3: In a statement addressing the agreement, Meta said, "We want to get this right for parents and teens." Some lawmakers and advocate groups are calling for all social media platforms to make changes and for better federal regulations. The Army announced today that it has plans to add nuclear microreactors at 5 military bases from New York to Texas as a reliable source of energy independent of the commercial electric grid. The announcement comes as the Trump administration pushes hard to develop the next generation of nuclear power. A purge of senior U.S. military generals has led to concerns the Army is being hollowed out, causing the loss of years of experience as the nation faces threats from Russia and the conflict in the Middle East. Fox's Jennifer Griffin reports.
6: Secretary Pete Hegseth has fired half of the Army's four-star generals, including the two top generals overseeing the transformation to drone warfare. Since taking over at the Pentagon, Secretary Hegseth has forced out nearly three dozen general and flag officers without explanation. Among those pushed out, General Randy George, who reportedly pushed back when Hegseth ordered the Army to drop an investigation into Army helicopter pilots who flew an unauthorized low-altitude flyby over Kid Rock's house in Nashville.
3: Testimony concluded today in the murder trial of Lindsay Clancy, a mother accused of strangling her three young children in a case that has drawn attention to postpartum mental health. Closing arguments are scheduled to begin tomorrow before the jury begins deliberations. It seems like the WNBA is in the news every day as of late. It's been reported that NBA players Inez Kanter-Freedom and Royce White will not be eligible to play in the WNBA after both declared themselves women and eligible for the draft. Representative Marlon Stutzman of Indiana joined AFR and said the WNBA is having a great season with the likes of Caitlin Clark and Sophie Cunningham.
7: Yeah, I was watching Jason Whitlock. He's a former NBA basketball player and a really, you know, great Christian guy who's got a podcast. But, you know, one of his comments was that his take is that the WNBA is not pro-transgender men playing in their league. They are pro-women living a male lifestyle. And he goes on to show, you know, like Brittany Griner in an interview was asked by the in the interview about being a grandparent, and mentioned that, you know, she wants to be called Pops. She, of course, is a lesbian, and, you know, there's quite a few lesbians in the WNBA.
3: He went on to say that in this situation that the league is trying not to offend some of their women players who are trying to live a male lifestyle. Today, the Food and Drug Administration approved a new drug for advanced pancreatic cancer, offering U.S. patients a more effective treatment against one of the deadliest types of cancer. FDA officials gave expedited approval to the pill, which blocks a mutated protein that fuels tumor growth in more than 90% of pancreatic cancer cases. It's an approach that previously eluded drug makers for decades. On Wall Street, stocks were down today. The Dow lost 114, the S&P shed 2, the NASDAQ dropped 21, and West Texas Intermediate crude was around $82 a barrel. Find more news at AFM.net.
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0: Don't worry about anything, but in everything by prayer and petition, with thanksgiving, let your requests be made known to God, and the peace of God, which passes all understanding, shall keep your hearts and minds through Christ Jesus. Philippians chapter 4, verses 6 and 7. Thanks for listening today. This is the Hour of Intercession. I'm Pastor Joseph Parker. We invite you to look with us to begin with the book of Nehemiah, Nehemiah chapter 2, beginning at verse 1. And it came to pass in the month of Nisan, in the 20th year of King Artaxerxes, when wine was before him, that I took the wine and gave it to the king. Now I had never been sad in his presence before. Therefore the king said to me, "Why is your face sad, since you are not sick? This is nothing but sorrow of heart." So I became dreadfully afraid and said to the king, "May the king live forever. Why should my face not be sad when the city, the place of my father's tombs, lies waste and its gates are burned with fire?" Then the king said to me, "What do you request?" So I prayed to the God of heaven. And I said to the king, "If it pleases the king, and if your servant has found favor in your sight, I ask that you send me to Judah, to the city of my father's tombs, that I may rebuild it." Then the king said to me, the queen also sitting beside him, "How long will your journey be? And when will you return?" So it pleased the king to send me, and I set him a time. Furthermore, I said to the king, "If it pleases the king, let letters be given to me for the governors of the region beyond the river, that they must permit me to pass through till I come to Judah. And a letter to Asaph, the keeper of the king's forest, that he may give me timber to make beams for the gates of the citadel, which pertains to the temple, for the city wall, and for the house that I will occupy." And the king granted them to me according to the good hand of my God upon me. Then I went to the governors in the region beyond the river and gave them the king's letters. Now the king had sent captains of the army and horsemen with me. When Sanballat the Horonite and Tobiah the Ammonite official heard of it, they were deeply disturbed that a man had come to seek the well-being of the children of Israel. So I came to Jerusalem and was there 3 days. Then I rose in the night, I and a few men with me. I told no one what my God had put in my heart to do at Jerusalem, nor was there any animal with me except the one which I rode. And I went out by night through the valley gate to the serpent well and the refuse gate, and viewed the walls of Jerusalem, which were broken down, and its gates, which were burned with fire. Then I went on to the fountain gate and to the king's pool, and there was no room for the animal under me to pass. So I went up in the night by the valley and viewed the wall. Then I turned back and entered by the valley gate, and so returned. And the officials did not know where I had gone or what I had done. I had not yet told the Jews, the priests, the nobles, the officials, or the others who did the work. Then I said to them, "You see the distress that we are in, how Jerusalem lies waste, and its gates are burned with fire. Come and let us build the wall of Jerusalem, that we may no longer be a reproach." And I told them of the hand of my God, which had been good upon me, and also of the king's words that he had spoken to me. So they said, "Let us rise up and build." Then they set their hands to this good work. But when Sanballat the Horonite, Tobiah the Ammonite official, and Geshem the Arab heard of it, they laughed at us and despised us and said, "What is this thing? What is this thing that you are doing? Will you rebel against the king?" So I answered them and said to them, "The God of heaven himself will prosper us. Therefore, we, his servants, will arise and build. But you have no heritage or right or memorial in Jerusalem." Verses 1 through 20, all of Nehemiah chapter 2. Father, we thank you, Lord, for the wonderful and the powerful wisdom, counsel, guidance, and direction you give us through your word. Thank you, Father, for how that your word is new every morning. And as we read and listen, your word is powerfully relevant to every one of us every day in every area of our lives. Lord, thank you for the wisdom and the counsel of the book of Nehemiah and the guidance and the direction we can get about helping to rebuild foundations in our communities, in our states, our nation, and our world. Help us to know, Lord, that your word is the only sure foundation that we have. We have it in you and your word, and thank you for that opportunity. More and more, help us to be people that look to you for vision, for direction and guidance as to how we can be and do what the church is called to be and to do in the world. And help us to be about your business of building your kingdom in all the ways you would have us to. We thank you, and we praise you. In Jesus' name we do pray. Amen. Thanks for listening to the Hour of Intercession. Isaac Jackson is our producer. He's going to lead us in prayer at this time.
1: Heavenly Father, thank you so much for these moments. And Heavenly Father, thank you so much for all of your guidance and all the things that you call us to do. Heavenly Father, maybe it'd be good for us to pray today to ask you, what would you have for us to build? Heavenly Father, maybe we just need to spend some time in our prayer closets, spend some time seeking your face, seeking your word, building relationships with family or building relationships with friends. Heavenly Father, I just pray that you'd grow us in love, that you'd grow us in maturity, that you'd grow us in hope. Heavenly Father, I pray that we'd set our faces and minds to you right now. In your holy name, amen.
0: Amen. Amen. Thank you, Isaac. And thank you again for being a part of our listening family. I want to take time, as we often do, to share an article from the AFA Stand that we wrote. This was entitled, America 250, Praying the Ten Commandments. And of course, amongst other things, let me just mention that we, as usual, would encourage you to email us to get a copy of the article. And we're encouraging every single listener, make it your goal to begin to pray the Ten Commandments daily for yourself, your family, and also for the church and for us as a nation. And keep this in mind, one of the reasons why sometimes we're discouraged about praying is because often the devil will try to whisper into each of our ears, this really isn't accomplishing anything. You know, this isn't really not that productive. This is old. It's not that relevant. Ignore him. Because it's important to understand this. God says this about your prayer life, that our prayers are powerful and effective, and we should pray daily with that understanding that God is always right. If he says our prayers are powerful and effective, they are. And let's pray just like we know God's word is always true. So again, the title of this article, America 250, Praying the Ten Commandments. As we, the United States of America, continue to celebrate our 250th anniversary, consider the blessed place of importance the Ten Commandments have played in our nation's history. The Ten Commandments found in the Word of God have been important even before the birth of our nation, and they continue to be important to our nation right up to today. The Ten Commandments are found in Exodus chapter 20 and Deuteronomy chapter 5. They summarize the powerful grace and mercy-filled wisdom of the entire Word of God. We as followers of Christ are wise to learn and memorize the Ten Commandments, and it's wise on our part to read and study individually and as families the wisdom and the meaning of each of the commandments. It would behoove believers to pray the Ten Commandments every day over and for ourselves, our families, the church, and for the United States of America. The following is a prayer to help and guide us to do just that. Again, praying the Ten Commandments. Lord, thank you this day. Thank you for this day. Help us as believers, along with our families, we the church, and we as a nation. Help us, Lord, to put you first in every way and in all that we do. Help us, Lord, to not make or worship any graven images. Help us, Lord, to not take your name in vain. Help us, Lord, to remember the Sabbath day to keep it holy. Help us, Lord, to honor our fathers and our mothers. Help us, Lord, help us to not murder. Help us to not commit adultery. Help us to not steal. Help us to tell the truth. Help us to not covet. In Jesus' name, amen. Well, some people may say that the Ten Commandments are old-fashioned and outdated. This is a tragically inaccurate thing for anyone to ever say. The moral law of God does not change. It's always relevant, timely, and very much needed for people to observe and live by. This is powerfully illustrated by simply considering a number of the biggest headlines or issues in the news in our nation in our world today are a result of people violating the Ten Commandments. Sadly, we live in a world that worships sexual sin in many forms. Adultery, fornication, homosexuality, pornography, sex trafficking, and the list could go on and on. Two of the biggest and highest grossing wicked industries in the world are pornography and sex trafficking. Yet in the midst of these realities, one of the Ten Commandments clearly commands us, "You shall not commit adultery." God's word counsels us as to how we honor Him in this area of our lives. This truth and related insights from the Word of God let us know that the sexual union is to be found only within marriage between a married man and woman, husband and wife. The Word of God has much to teach us and to say about the topics of relationships and sexuality. We see that right up to this moment, too many are trying to say that a woman has a human right to kill her child in the womb, if she so chooses. Too many try to classify the action of abortion as part of a woman's health care. How can these actions possibly be considered to be true when for thousands of years we've known and called this act murder? Murder is not health care in any shape or form. And how could murdering an innocent child be considered health care in any shape or form? When people try to ignore and deny the Word of God and the wisdom and clear counsel of God in the Ten Commandments, the results can be very sad. The Sixth Commandment, plain and direct, tells us, "You shall not murder." These are just some of the critical issues the Ten Commandments address that are critical issues in our world today. The Ten Commandments clearly stand as a guide and a compass that give us direction on how people can live according to the wisdom and the grace of God. And that wisdom, when lived out, genuinely is in everyone's best interest and for everyone's well-being. God's grace and power are released over you, your family, the church, and our nation when we faithfully pray the Ten Commandments. Remember, the Lord tells us in His Word, "The prayer of a righteous man has great power as it is working." James chapter 5, verse 16. God works through the prayers of His church to change the world every day. We want to encourage you and each member of your family to pray the Ten Commandments every day and watch those prayers make a major difference in our nation and in our world. Again, the title of that article, America 250, Praying the Ten Commandments. If you'd like to get a copy again, simply email us at Joseph at AFR.net. We'd be glad to get a copy to you again. Joseph@AFR.net. Thank you again, Father, for every person that's a part of our listening family. Thank you for every family that's represented. Thank you for every church that's represented as well. Father, anoint us all afresh with the spirit of prayer. Set us on fire afresh with the spirit of prayer. More and more help us to realize, Lord, that you call your church the body of Christ. You call us the house of prayer. Help us to better understand what that means and help us to live out the truths behind that reality of who we are. Help us to know, Lord, that there's so much that we accomplish as we give ourselves to prayer. Help us to live a lifestyle of doing just that. Father, anoint us afresh in such a way that every family listening will make more time to pray in their home. Every couple listening will pray together as husbands and wives more faithfully together. Every family listening and represented would take more time to pray together, and that every parent would make it a priority more and more to teach and train their children to pray, and would live in such a way that their children hear them call their name in prayer daily, and that they too are teaching and training their children to pray as well. And Lord, help us as the church more and more to recognize, Lord, that as we teach and train and encourage believers to be people of prayer, more and more we'll see your hand changing the world for the better and for your glory. We thank you and we praise you. In Jesus' name we do pray. Amen. 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We'll be right back.
2: 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Fear of rejection. Fear of death. And fear because of all the evil that's happening in the world today.
0: 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I will say of the Lord, He is my refuge and my fortress. My God, in Him I will trust." 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
7: This is John MacArthur with another edition of Portraits of Grace. Both Abraham and Rahab are great illustrations of sacrificial faith because they valued their faith in God above everything else. Both were willing to sacrifice what mattered most to them. For Abraham, it was his son Isaac. For Rahab, it was her own life. Their obedience in the face of such great sacrifice proved the genuineness of their faith. You see, the acid test of your faith is whether it produces obedience. No matter what you claim, if obedience doesn't characterize your life, obedience to God's word, your faith is dead, not living. I pray that you're rejoicing in the confidence that your faith is real. This is John MacArthur, looking forward to bringing you more Portraits of Grace.

0: The music of Life Church with Where the Spirit of the Lord Is. Thanks for listening to the Hour of Intercession here on American Family Radio. We're honored to have once again as our phone guest today, Evangelist Herdecine Gorey of Night Watch Ministries. Evangelist Herdecine, how are you today?
1: I'm doing well today, and thank you for inviting me back once again. I really do appreciate it.
0: Always a privilege to have you. It's always a blessing to have intercessors who are faithful intercessors serving the Lord to come on and help us to do some of the important praying that we do. So thank you for taking the time to come on. Would you take a moment once again, if you would, there are many who may remember your name in the ministry, but others who may not have caught broadcast with you on before. So if you'll reintroduce yourself and the ministry that you oversee.
1: Yes, my name is Herdecine Gorey, and I oversee Night Watch Ministry located in Nelaton, Mississippi. And basically, you know, when I was on years ago, I came on as working with post-aborted women. And from that day, God just have taken the ministry in so many different directions, which I'm really thankful. And matter of fact, it's a handful each day, but it's an honor to be used by God. And you read Nehemiah, which is one of my favorite books of the Bible. And I look at Nehemiah, and then I think about myself. He was such a warrior, and how God took someone that was least important, a cupbearer for the king, to do amazing things for a country.
0: You know, that's a powerful point in it, because sometimes on the outside, we can look pretty ordinary, but the reality is when God calls us to do a work in his kingdom, there are no ordinary callings. Everybody's calling is very important, it's critical, and it accomplishes eternal things in the work and the will of God. And so when we're empowered by the Holy Spirit, we can do impossible things, not by our strength, but by the strength and the power of the Lord himself. So thanks for sharing that.
1: So true.
0: Would you take a moment now specifically to pray for our listeners that they would receive all the Lord wants them to receive through the broadcast today?
1: Yes, and just taking, like, once again, taking it from Nehemiah, which he was a warrior through prayer, and I just love how no matter what was going on, he will always say, Lord, remember what they did. And so right now, Holy Spirit, just remember our needs, because you know each one, Father. And Father, I'm asking you to open the heart of each person understanding so they can receive this word. And Father, your word is alive and active. Your word have gone through the tab and will keep going on and on through eternity. And Father, I just want to thank you once again for the opportunity to pray, to let the world know that you live and there's nothing impossible with you. And I just thank you. I rejoice because you are my Savior, Lord. And I just want to thank you for the things that you're doing each day to let us see how amazing you are. And Father, I just want to thank you in your precious name, Lord Jesus. Amen.
0: Amen. Amen. I'm going to take time now to read Ephesians 6, 10 to 20, a reminder that, and of course it touches on the importance of praying always, but the importance of us understanding the need for us to put on the full armor of God as well as be prayer warriors. Again, this is Ephesians 6, starting at verse 10. Finally, my brethren, be strong in the Lord and in the power of his might. Put on the whole armor of God that you may be able to stand against the wiles of the devil. For we do not wrestle against flesh and blood, but against principalities, against powers, against the rulers of the darkness of this age, against spiritual hosts of wickedness in the heavenly places. Therefore, take up the whole armor of God, that you may be able to withstand in the evil day. And having done all to stand, stand therefore having girded your waist with truth, having put on the breastplate of righteousness, and having shod your feet with the preparation of the gospel of peace. Above all, taking the shield of faith, with which you will be able to quench all the fiery darts of the wicked one, and take the helmet of salvation and the sword of the Spirit, which is the word of God, praying always with all prayer and supplication in the Spirit, being watchful to this end with all perseverance and supplication for all the saints and for me, that utterance may be given to me, that I may open my mouth boldly to make known the mystery of the gospel, for which I'm an ambassador in chains, that I may speak boldly as I ought to speak. Lord, thank you for the fact that you've called us to be your people, and you've let us know in your word we're called to be praying always with all prayer and supplication. Father, in a much greater way, anoint we, your church, afresh with the spirit of prayer. Help us to grow in our understanding of how critical it is that we make making time to pray the priority you would have us to make it. You told us to pray without ceasing. Lord, more and more, teach us by the power of your spirit how to do that, and set us on fire afresh with the spirit of prayer that we would do that. And Lord, we know that you call us to do things that sometimes we can only do in your wisdom and in your power. Teach us how to pray without ceasing, and empower us to be the church that's doing just that. And more and more, help us, Lord, to know, Lord, that as we flow with your Holy Spirit, there's so many important things that we accomplish as we live prayer-filled lives. We thank you, and we praise you. In Jesus' name we do pray. Amen. Well, Evangelist Hurston, I want to ask, would you pray, take time specifically now, to pray for our nation, but also the nations of the world as well? There's so many things going on. We think of the conflict in the Middle East, in Ukraine, and other places in Africa. So many conflicts, and people are dying in so many ways.
1: Yes.
0: Would you just lift up the nations, then Israel, Iran, and all our nations and others as well?
1: Well, you know, I want to go back before I go into prayer to just,
0: okay,
1: once again, just to reflect back on Nehemiah.
0: Mm-hmm.
1: And what he did, you know, his wisdom came from prayer.
0: Mm-hmm.
1: He was a warrior of prayer. He stood against false teaching because of prayer. Mm-hmm. And God did the impossible that man can do because of prayer.
0: Mm-hmm.
1: And like I said, I'm just so thankful that you did read from Nehemiah, because it gives each one of us hope to let us know there's nothing impossible with God when we stand in prayer.
0: That's
1: and stand
0: right.
1: in faithful prayer. And I'm so thankful that you brought about all the different nations, because there's Christians that's dying each day in mm-hmm. different countries because they're proclaiming the name of Jesus, and the church must pray for each one of them. I must pray for each country and our country also, because
0: right.
1: now it seems as if so often so many want to fight against the word of God, the true word of God, and take falsehood.
0: Mm-hmm.
1: So, yes, right now, Lord, I'm just thanking you for the opportunity, Father, to spread your word in yes. prayer, Father. And your word is not limited. Your word goes from coast to coast, from nation to nation, Father, and you have called the church forth, Lord, to pray for the wants and need of prayer. Father, in each country that things are going on not pleasing to you, Father, that falsehood is trying to take over,
0: alarmism
1: is trying to take over, Lord Jesus. Father, Christians are running and for their lives, but Father, you see their needs because your eyes see everything. And Lord, right now, I'm just asking you to seal each one with your hedge of protection, Lord Jesus, your arm of protection, your hands of protection. Nothing, no weapon can come against them, Father, because they are seeking you. And Father, for the ones that's not seeking you, Father, to put someone in their path, Lord, that will pull them to you, Father, that you will be they will be a reflection of who you are. And Father, thank you for the church, Father, that the your remnant, Father, that's gone to different nations in prayer, because Father, we may not can be there, but our words, we're sending forth your word, as you said in your word, we can send forth your word to deliver whoever from destruction, Lord. And right now, Lord, just keep each one in your care, because Father, they are your children and they're calling unto you, and we are standing in the gap right now, because this is the commission you have given to each one of us to make disciples, to go to the ends of the earth. Father, declare and decree in your word. In your holy name, I give you praise for this opportunity, Lord Jesus. Amen.
0: And Father, I do thank you, Father, once again for the United States of America. Thank you for Israel. Thank you for Iran. Thank you for
1: yes.
0: Ukraine. Thank you for every nation on the continent of Africa, every nation on the continent of Asia, every nation on the continent of Europe as well, every nation on in North and South America as well. Lord, thank you for your sovereignty over all the nations of the world. Father, send forth laborers into every nation in the name of Jesus more and more to carry the gospel and to make disciples, and help us to be mindful to pray much for your church and its work in carrying the light of the gospel to the world. And Lord, help us to never become complacent about the fact that evangelism and discipleship are kingdom priorities that are always to be before the church. Help us to know, Lord, that every day is a day to be about the work of spreading the gospel and making disciples and loving a world that desperately needs to be touched by your love. Father, more and more, flood every nation with your light. Flood it with your mercy. Flood it with your grace. And as evangelists heard us and prayed, Lord, there's so many that are dying every day. As they're standing on your word and standing for you, more and more, flood those nations with your mercy and grace, Lord. And let the church rise up and become more and more the church in those nations, as well as the rest of the nations of the world as well, more and more. We thank you and we praise you. In Jesus' name we do pray. Amen. Amen. Amen. Praise God. Praise God. Now, specifically, too, I wanted to ask, interesting, would you pray for the government of our nation, the president, the vice president, Congress,
1: yes,
0: the Supreme Court? And, you know, there's, we see in the news, and sometimes the government does some things right. Sometimes it looks like they do things wrong. But either way, God tells us to pray for our government. And if we run into the break, we'll just pick up on the other side. But if you'll lift up our government, yes, please.
1: Okay, going back to Nehemiah again.
0: Amen.
1: He prayed for the ones, so often the ones that were supposed to be in authority were sent out a lie against him. Mm. And through prayer, God gave him wisdom to know right from wrong through prayer. So right now, Lord, we are coming before you right now, Father, for the nation of America, Lord Jesus. And Father, we're asking you to guide the hands of our leaders, Lord,
0: yes,
1: Jesus.
0: Lord Jesus.
1: But more so, Lord, open the eyes of their understanding, as Ephesians 1 and 18 says, so they can see who you are, Lord Jesus. That the decision they make, Father, will be your decision, what is pleasing to you, not what is pleasing to man. Because in your word, you tell us, what can man do to us when you are for us, Lord? And
0: yes,
1: right,
0: Lord,
1: now, the ones that's making a decision, Lord Jesus, Father, just let them make a decision according to your will. And Father, your word is not limited. And Father, right now, we are praying for our president. We are praying for the cabinet. We

prayer tools that we provide, please feel free to email us to get them, just like the prayer, America 250, Praying the Ten Commandments, or any of the other prayer tools we share. You're welcome to email us, joseph@afr.net. We'll be glad to get them to you. You're listening to The Hour of Intercession. We'll be right back.

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1: Every wise woman builds her house, but with her own hands, the foolish one tears hers down.
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1: Be transformed by the renewal of your mind, that by testing you may discern what is good and acceptable and perfect.
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2: The road to success is fraught with failures, and in order to grow, our children must go through hard times. 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
3: For more information, visit drdobsonminute.org.
4: Once upon a time, news of what was happening around the country relied on riders on horseback or stagecoach runs to get from town to town. Needless to say, breaking news was more like slowly melting news. The telegraph helped speed up the spread of information, but not every town had a telegraph office, so it was time to saddle up the horses again. Today, we have instant access to lots of different stories about the same issue or event, but many news outlets have learned how to twist the news to fit their narrative and control public thoughts and opinions. 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

0: music from Mosaic with Tremble. Thanks for listening to the Hour of Intercession here on American Family Radio. Our phone guest today is Evangelist Herdesine Gorey of Night Watch Ministries. And Evangelist Herdesine, in this final segment, I want to ask if you would you specifically take time to pray for the church, whatever's on your heart, to pray for the church and for families as well.
1: Well, going right back to Nehemiah.
0: Amen.
1: One thing that he did, he brought family together because there were even the daughters that was even helping to build the wall. Mm-hmm. And, you know, we look at that the wall was being built. Mm-hmm. But that was God orchestrated that because it brought the remnant together.
0: Mm-hmm.
1: Just not, it brought the remnant together, and even though there was false prophets and false teachers in the church at that time, but he pulled out the ones, pulled out the remnant that believed and trusted in him.
0: And in 52 days, they built the walls.
1: Exactly, that couldn't be built in how many years?
0: Mm-hmm.
1: So it just let us know there's no limit for what the church can do.
0: That's right.
1: But God is pulling out his remnant because he wants true worshipers. And this is what I'm praying for the church and for the families, because our children are in need. And so right now, Lord, Holy Spirit, I'm coming before you right now, Father, because you came, Jesus, to redeem us. And Holy Spirit, you came for the church.
0: Yes.
1: And right now, Father, I'm praying for the church, Father, that we would do your will, Father. Father, that no falsehoods would be there, Lord, that your word would go out with power, because this is Jesus, this is what you told the disciples, that your word would go out with power, Lord. And Father, disciples are being made, Father, and it's been being made through the church, but it has to be through the church that serves you. And Father, right now, let your spirit be with each one of us, Lord. And the one that's proclaiming your name, Lord Jesus, let it be done in faithfulness as only you desire, Lord. And Father, for the family, Father, the families are so much in need, Lord. And the children, Father, so much need to hear your word, need to godly parents to guide them in the right way, Lord Jesus. And we're praying that your presence will be over the family, Lord Jesus, that each mother and father, the church will put you first as the center of everything,
0: yes,
1: not
0: sir.
1: Depending on man, not depending on the world, but depending strictly on you, on the sure foundation, on the rock that never fails. And Father, this is what I'm decreeing and declaring over the church and the family,
0: yes,
1: Father, because we're trusting you, Lord, and
0: thank
1: we
0: you.
1: Need you, Lord. We can't do anything without you, Lord.
0: Thank
1: and
0: you.
1: Father, let our walk be so much stronger than our talk.
0: Thank
1: and
0: you.
1: I thank you right now, Lord Jesus. In your holy name, I give you praise, Father. Amen.
0: Amen. Amen. And Father, I too thank you for your church, and thank you for the privilege of being a part of your church, the
1: yes.
0: body of Christ in the world. And Lord, what an honor and a privilege it is to be your hands and feet in the world.
1: Yes.
0: Lord, Father, fill your church afresh with your Holy Spirit. Fill us with the spirit of love, the spirit of compassion, and the spirit of grace in the name of Jesus. Just set us on fire afresh as we walk these things out more and more, as you would have us to in the power of your Holy Spirit. Father, more and more, help us as the church to make the priority of both sharing the gospel and making disciples the priority you would have us to make it in the church. Help us to know, Lord, that every day is a day for each of us to grow in you, to draw closer to you and to one another. Help us to know that every day is a day to walk in love, to walk in compassion, to walk in mercy, individually and collectively as the church. Father, more and more, steer us away from the things that people call the frills of the church, but help us to truly be the church, your ambassadors in a world that desperately needs to see Jesus, a world that desperately needs to be touched by your love and your mercy and your grace. Help us, Lord, to grow in our understanding of the fact that we live in a world full of people who've been beat up by the world and left on the side of the road for dead. Help us as the church to recognize, Lord, that a major part of who we are we're to be vessels of healing, vessels of mercy, vessels of grace. We're to be giving sacrificially of ourselves, our time, our money, our talents, our abilities. Help us to never be caught up in doing what we call church work and missing your heart, missing your thoughts, missing your whole perspective. Thank you for the opportunity to represent you. Help us by the power of your Spirit to represent you well and accurately. And help us to know, Lord, that as we represent you, just like you came into this world and you sacrificed your all for us, help us to know, Lord, that if we're going to follow you, we too have to live sacrificially, not just from time to time, but as a lifestyle. Teach us by the power of your Spirit to do that. And Lord, what a joy and a privilege it is to represent you by being the children of love. Help us more and more to imitate you through our words. Help us to live in such a way that we represent you well through our words, our actions, our attitude, wherever we might be, whether it's in the church building, at the restaurant, in the grocery store. Help us to represent you well. We thank you and praise you. And Lord, Father, more and more, anoint our families with the Spirit of grace. Help us to know, Lord, that our families are to be wonderful places where evangelism and discipleship should be happening. Yes, our children coming to know Christ at home as well as at church. Yes, our teaching and training our children to pray, teaching, training them to read your word and to live your word, teaching and training them to teach and to preach your word as ambassadors, even as young children, they can represent you well as they're filled with your word and your Spirit. Lord, help us to know, Lord, that that's not just a nice thing to do. We're called to make disciples, and we start in our homes. We thank you and praise you for that opportunity. In Jesus' name we do pray. Amen. Amen. You know, and Sister, I want to mention this too. This time of year, a lot of young folks have gone back to school, going to elementary school, high school, college, and universities. Would you lift them up in prayer as well as it's important for the church more and more to establish ministries that are specifically geared to children and young people as well as young adults. And then finally, the institution of marriage is something that is ordained of God, yet we see the devil's trying to erase marriage out of our culture. Yeah. If we can take time to pray for God more and more to help the church to establish marriage as an institution for his glory and his kingdom. Would you lead in prayer on those matters?
1: Yes. And I tell you another thing before I go with the college students and the students. The parents need prayer also, especially with their first ones going off, leaving home for the first time.
0: Mm-hmm.
1: And my son and is experiencing that with his son. And one thing that he told him that, you have been taught the way. You have been taught the way of the Lord. And now, being taught the way of the Lord, you will start representing and living that what you have been taught. Mm-hmm. And he placed them into God's hands. And so this is what we need to do with our children. Teach them the way at home. Mm-hmm. And then when they're out of our sight, we place them in the hands of God, which they need to be placed in the hand of God, even when they're in our sight.
0: Amen.
1: So this is another thing from Nehemiah and all that, such a beautiful book. He said, Lord, remember what they have done. So, Lord, right now, remember what the parents have placed over their children,
0: yes,
1: Father,
0: Lord.
1: When they are in school, Father, when they go off to college, Lord, and Father, even for the marriages, Lord, right now, look over the children, Lord Jesus, and keep them in your care, Lord. And Father, even some have been trained in the right way. Some have been trained in the wrong way, Lord. And Father, let the ones that's been trained in the right way, Lord, not fall into temptation, but be an example to the ones who do not know you. For the ones that's in college who do not know you, let the ones who have been trained to know you, Father, let them be a shining example of you. And Father, right now, I'm just pleading your precious blood over each child's man, body, man, and spirit, the ones that's in college, body, man, and spirit, that you would cover them in your hedge of protection, that you will guide them on the right path. Father, for the ones who do not know you, Father, put angels in their path to turn them around, Lord, when they're on the wrong path of destruction. And right now, Lord, look over the families, the mothers and the fathers, to let them know you have ordained marriage. And Lord, right now, let them do what's according to your will.
0: Yes,
1: and Father, Lord, right now, we as the church have to teach what is your will, Lord.
0: Thank you, Lord.
1: We have to teach what you have said. And Father, the Ten Commandments have been read and it's been taught, Father, on this broadcast today. Let us follow the Ten Commandments, Lord, because it's not outdated. You're not outdated. You're in the beginning, you are now, and you will be in the end.
0: Thank you.
1: Lord, right now, let us lean and depend on your word, not man's word,
0: yes,
1: but
0: Lord,
1: only on your word. And your word is a sure foundation that never fails, that will cover the children from the beginning to the end to the eternity, and you will keep them in your care.
0: Yes.
1: And I just want to thank you right now, Father, for the opportunity to cover each child,
0: yes, Lord,
1: with your blood hedge of protection and guide them and
0: thank
1: keep
0: you.
1: Them in your care. And Father, let the parents keep praying over their children, Lord,
0: yes,
1: and let
0: Lord.
1: Them know
0: Jesus.
1: When they put them in your hands, nothing can snatch them out, and that's your promise. In your holy name, Lord Jesus, amen.
0: Amen. Amen. Thank you so much for being with us. Evangelist Herdesine, we appreciate you coming on and letting the Lord use you today. And as we normally do before we end the broadcast, if you're listening and you've never given your heart to Jesus Christ, today is a wonderful day, a great day to be saved. If you'd like to make the step of committing your heart and your life to Jesus, would you take that step? If you would you from your heart just pray this prayer with us now and give your life to the Lord Jesus Christ and be saved? Lord Jesus, thank you for loving me so much. You came into this world a long time ago. You lived. You died on the cross to pay for all the wrong things I've ever done. 3 days later, you rose up from the dead so that I could be saved. Lord, I confess, I've sinned and done wrong in many ways. Lord, I repent and I turn from the wrong I've done. Forgive me, Lord, for all the wrong things that I've done. Lord Jesus, come into my heart. Be the Lord and Savior of my life. In your word, you told us, whoever calls on the name of the Lord shall be saved. Right now, Lord, I'm calling on your name. Lord, save me. Fill me with your spirit. Help me to follow you all my life. Help me to read your word every day. Help me to pray daily. Help me to live for you daily. In Jesus' name, amen. Well, if you prayed and gave your life to Christ, we want to connect with you. We'd like to be in touch with you. Once again, my email is joseph@afr.net. 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
6: American Family News, I'm Robert Thornton. Meta agreed today to pay up to $18 billion and add stronger child safety measures to its Facebook and Instagram platforms as part of a legal settlement that ended a trial over teen social media addiction and settled claims filed by nearly every state. Advocates cheered the new protections, including default time limits and the disabling of features such as like counts. Testimony concluded today in the murder trial of Lindsay Clancy, a mother accused of strangling her three young children in a case that has drawn attention to postpartum mental health. Closing arguments are expected to begin tomorrow. Clancy did not testify during the trial, which is in its fifth week. The DOJ took control of domains it said was run by Chinese hackers intending to attack American infrastructure. More from Fox's Gernal Scott.
7: The DOJ says it has seized a pair of online domains it believes was behind hacks into NASA, the Federal Reserve, the Senate, and other government entities, including cabinet agencies. It's believed the hacks began in 2018, with U.S. officials saying in similar situations, the Chinese government has turned to private contractors to do most of the work on system breaches. As recently as 2024, intrusions were noted at Energy Department labs and the National Institutes of Health. FBI Director Kash Patel said he is surging efforts to stop hacking attempts by adversaries. Gernal Scott, Fox News.
6: Target pulled a children's Halloween costume from its shelves on Monday after backlash and apologized for selling an item critics said evoked racist minstrel caricatures. Critics said the costume, along with its promotional image of a black child modeling attire, is reminiscent of the Jim Crow era minstrel shows that launched stereotypes into culture and helped justify discrimination, segregation, and racial violence. Democrat Texas Senate candidate James Tallarico continues to have heretical biblical takes. AFN Steve Jordahl reports this time he's saying Christians and Muslims worship the same God.
8: On a The Weekend Show podcast in 2024 that's recently gone viral, James Tallarico trotted out his latest religious take with this statement.
9: Christians and Muslims and Jews all worship the same God. We are all branches on the same tree as in the Abrahamic faith.
8: But biblical apologist Dr. Alex McFarland begs to differ.
10: Let me tell you who would disagree with that statement. Jesus Christ. Jesus said in John 8:24, if you do not believe that I am he, you will die in your sins.
8: It's not the first time McFarland has needed to correct the faulty theology of the Austin Presbyterian Theological Seminarian. Tallarico has said at various times that the Bible approves of abortion, that God is non-binary, and that the Bible doesn't oppose homosexuality.
10: So by his own doctrinal stance, Tallarico is a lost sinner that needs to meet the Jesus he at present is absolutely clueless about.
8: In the same podcast, Tallarico was sure to link evangelical Christianity, which he calls Christian nationalism, with Islamic terrorism.
9: And so it's heartbreaking to watch extremists, whether they are Christian nationalists or whether they're the Taliban, perverting these beautiful traditions.
8: McFarland says the roots of Islam were set up to be radical and anti-Christian.
10: Islam was started in 610 AD simply to be in conscious opposition to Judaism and Christianity.
8: I'm Steve Jordahl.
6: Listen up, moms. General Mills said today it has removed artificial colors from all its U.S. cereals, including Lucky Charms and Trix. The Minneapolis company shifted to fruit and vegetable-based dyes, as well as colors derived from spices like turmeric and paprika to give its cereals their bright colors. General Mills said 90% of its U.S. retail products are now free of artificial dyes. In weather, tomorrow a flash flood threat will affect parts of the southeast and lower Mississippi Valley into the northeast. That's a wrap on news this time around. We invite you to see more news at AFM.net.
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13: Do you feel like you're lacking self-confidence?
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13: What we need is not self-confidence. We need Christ confidence.
2: This is Revive Our Hearts with Nancy DeMoss Wolgemuth, author of Adorned, Living Out the Beauty of the Gospel Together. For Thursday, August 27th, I'm Dana Gresh.
14: You know, there's a whole generation of women that has the potential to make a huge effect on our world to advance God's kingdom. I'm talking about the baby boomers, women who have recently entered or who will soon be entering the so-called retirement years. These women have valuable experience to share, and they're entering a season of life when they may have some additional time to invest in others. I include myself in that generation, and I'm praying that we won't say, "It's my turn to take it easy," but instead that we'll stay engaged and be involved in building God's kingdom at this season of our lives. Susan Hunt has been an incredible example to me and to many other women of how to keep pressing on in the Lord's work, even at times when we might be tempted to coast. For decades, Susan has had a burden for churches to develop Titus II-style discipling relationships, women teaching women.
2: That's right. This is a message that Susan gave at a Revive conference when we were focusing on that topic. Here's Susan.
13: Susie, our granddaughter, was 3 or 4 years old when she slid down her stairs on her pillow just as her mother came around the corner and said, "Susie, don't ever do that again." Susie asked, "Did you do this when you were a little girl?" And her mother answered, "No, my mother wouldn't let me." And Susie asked, "Who is your mother?" And Catherine responded, "Why, Susie, me mommy is my mother." And Susie's response was, "Uh-uh, she's an old lady." There's more. Susie is now a beautiful 22-year-old sitting over here with her mother, which makes me a very old lady. But here's the thing. Every birthday is a gift from the Lord, and I've had 77 of them. Plus, I have been happily married for 53 years. Girls, you have to be an old lady to be able to say that. I love the quote from Elizabeth Prentice, the 19th century author of Stepping Heavenward, when she wrote to a friend, "I'm ever so glad that I'm growing old every day and so becoming better fitted to be the dear and loving friend to young people that I want to be." This is the antithesis of the world's message that aging is our enemy. The Bible says that it's our friend. Job 12, "Wisdom is with the aged, and understanding in length of days." Proverbs 16, "Gray hair is a crown of glory. It is gained in a righteous life." And yes, my gray hair is covered with blonde highlights, but it's there, so I think it counts. Elizabeth Prentice's statement is radical because it is not self-centered. The world tells me that it's time for me. The Bible tells me that it's time to double down in investing in the next generation. Psalm 145, "One generation shall commend your works to the next generation and declare your mighty acts." This generational principle is repeated throughout the Old Testament and is echoed in Paul's letter when he says that older women are to teach the younger women. 50 years ago, when my husband graduated from seminary, we served for a short time in a small church in a rural community. I was just becoming aware of the Titus mandate, but it made no sense to me because what I observed was a division between the older and younger women. And from my 25-year-old perspective, I concluded that the older women were resentful and critical of the younger women because they were fearful of losing control. But the result was I was fearful of them. Now, that little church was a part of a denomination that was increasingly questioning the authority of God's word. And looking back, I wonder if those women understood the power and the joy of the gospel of grace. Did they understand the sweetness of being a part of God's family where there are no generation gaps because of our union with Christ? Did they have the deep assurance of eternal life that comes with hearing sound doctrine taught Sunday after Sunday? My point: we cannot overstate the importance of Paul's instruction to the young pastor to teach sound doctrine. We're products of our theology, whether it's sound or unsound. What we believe or don't believe about God shows up every day in every way. Our passage for this session shows us what sound doctrine produces in those who are saved from our sin through grace, by faith, in the finished work of Christ. Titus 2:2-3. Older men are to be sober-minded, dignified, self-controlled, sound in faith, in love, and in steadfastness. Older women, likewise. The qualities that are to characterize older men, likewise, should characterize older women. Now, this is epic. As we begin to consider the virtues that we are to adorn, there's a sense of wonder and of gratitude that because of the gospel, we can become sober-minded. My natural tendency is to be so intoxicated with myself and with the world that I become self-indulgent. Peter also warns us, be sober-minded, be watchful. Your adversary, the devil, prowls around like a roaring lion, seeking someone to devour. Resist him. As we become intoxicated with the majesty of Christ, we become watchful, and we have the desire and the strength to resist our adversary. We can become dignified. My natural inclination is to become so overwhelmed with life that I freak out and act in inappropriate ways. But we can be still. We can be still in our hearts because we know that He is God. And so there's an inner peace and a poise, a dignity, that even if our circumstances are chaotic, we're not. Instead of being out of control, the gospel produces self-control. This comes from a Greek word meaning to have a saved or a sound mind. And it's also related to a Greek word that's used for car brakes. So the self-controlled woman's mind is so informed by God's word that she knows the biblical boundaries. She knows when to put on the brakes and to say no. We can become sound in faith, in love, and in steadfastness. Sound doctrine produces sound living. These qualities are not produced by self-effort. They are an outward expression of an inner transformation. Here's the headline, 2 Corinthians 3, and we all, with unveiled face, beholding the glory of the Lord, are being transformed into the same image from one degree of glory to another. We become what we behold. When we behold the fake promises and priorities of the world, we become out of control. We become chaotic, self-centered, and overwhelmed. When we behold the glory of God, we become like Christ. In our second church, there were older women who loved me. They loved my husband and they loved our children. I began to feel safe with older women. One of them taught me her simplified explanation of transformation. Over and over, I heard her say, I did what I wanted to before I was saved. I do what I want to now, but God has changed my want to's. And I'm reminded to pray, Lord, change my want to's so that I want your will and not my will for my life. And so, just like that, I'm the older woman. So let me share four observations of things that I wish I had known as a younger woman half a century ago. Number one, I'm here on planet Earth to glorify God, to put His glory on display. This is stated with profound simplicity in the first question of the Westminster Shorter Catechism. I'll ask the question, and if you'll read the answer with me. What is the chief end of man? Man's chief end is to glorify God and to enjoy Him forever. There are many things I cannot do because of my age. I don't move as fast. I don't think as fast. But those things do not have to keep me from fulfilling my purpose to glorify and enjoy God. So, right here, right now, whether I'm on a stage in Indianapolis or one day confined to a bed, show up, be present, shine His glory as we adorn the character of Christ. Secondly, I don't have to be able to solve all of a young woman's problems to encourage and equip her to live for God's glory. In our late 40s, we went on staff of a church with godly older women who had been taught sound doctrine. They loved the younger women. They were our cheerleaders. Titus 2 came alive for me. I had begun working outside the home, and so I was trying to juggle a job outside the home and home responsibilities. I was making some big decisions in ministry. I was discouraged, I was fearful, and I was weary. And so I visited Evelyn, a woman in her 80s. I cluttered the air with my words and my woes. And finally I wailed, "Evelyn, what should I do?" Evelyn looked at me with compelling dignity and tenderness. And she said, "As I listened to you, I kept thinking of one thing. Jesus loves me. This I know, for the Bible tells me so." Girls, that is sound doctrine. The clutter seemed to go away. I could see beyond it to God's sovereign love for me. Now, there was tremendous weight behind Evelyn's words because I knew her story. Her mother had died when she was a little girl, and Evelyn and her brother Ralph, who had Down syndrome, were raised by their grandmother, who died when Evelyn was a very young woman. But before she died, she repeatedly said, "Take care of Ralph." Evelyn was widowed at a young age. She never had children of her own, but out of a heart of faith, she took care of Ralph. She also taught Sunday school, vacation Bible school, women's Bible studies. She had a host of spiritual children. Until she was bedridden in her mid-90s, she always showed up for church, and she always looked so pretty, and she was so cheerful. And her gray hair was a crown of glory gained in a righteous life. And this leads to my third observation. Living out the beauty of the gospel together is not just a clever tagline. It's a gospel imperative. The local church is where we know each other's stories. It's where we hear sound doctrine, so we learn how to rejoice with those who rejoice and weep with those who weep. It's where we are knit together in love. Church is the place where we make disciples. Evelyn lived to be 100. And she continued to disciple me from her bed in an assisted living home, not by her words, because the time came when she could no longer speak, but by her sweet submission to God's word and to His plan for her on this earth. My fourth observation is for young women, and all of us are younger than someone. You have a responsibility to reach out to older women. Circle back to those older women in our first church. How would that experience have been different if I had reached out to them? What if I had taken time to get to know their stories? What if I had asked about the history of that church and of that community? What if I had invited groups of older and younger women into our home and asked the older women to tell us things that they had learned about the Lord that they wished that they had known at our age? What if I had to ask them to share their prayer request with us. And if I had asked the young women to share their prayer request with the older women, and if we had prayed for one another. In my arrogant immaturity, I robbed myself and I delayed my growth in grace. I did not have a teachable spirit. But as always, our faithful God makes all things work together for our good and His glory. I don't get a do-over with those women, but my failure in that experience has been used by the Lord to make me passionate to encourage and equip older and younger women to live out the beauty of the gospel together. My sisters, wherever you are on life's timeline, begin now to pray for grace to finish strong. The older I get, the more I understand that finishing strong means finishing weak. Jesus said in 2 Corinthians, "My power is made perfect in weakness." May our response be that of Paul. "Therefore, I will boast all the more gladly in my weaknesses, so that the power of Christ may rest upon me. When I'm weak, then I'm strong." This verse is very real, very precious, very personal to me. I always knew it at some level, but a few years ago, I had a sudden and severe attack of vertigo that was eventually diagnosed as being the result of a virus in my inner ear, which left me with very little balance. So my body has had to learn to compensate for me to stand upright. It also left me deaf in one ear. My eyes sort of dance around and don't always focus well. But what I have learned through this is the power of God in my weakness. For me to stand here with lights glaring in my eyes, to not topple over, and to put two or three sentences together is a testimony to the power of God. And so I boast in my weakness. But the truth is, that was always the case. Not just when I had that episode of vertigo. And the sooner we acknowledge our utter dependence upon Him, the sooner we know the power of His strength upon us. No wonder I used to get tired because I was trying to operate too much out of self-effort. I knew I should depend on the Lord, and I said I did, but I did not know it to the depths that I know now. So let me encourage you. The world tells us to develop self-confidence, but the Bible says to put no confidence in the flesh. What we need is not self-confidence. We need Christ's confidence. So don't fight against your weakness and don't deny your weakness. Let it bring a childlike dependence upon our strong Savior. I love the prayer in the hymn, "O Sacred Head Now Wounded." It goes like this: "Make me thine forever, and should I fainting be, Lord, let me never, never outlive my love for thee." That's my prayer. But my comfort and my confidence is, even if I outlive my love for Jesus, I will never outlive His love for me. He tells us in Isaiah 46. "Listen to me, you whom I have upheld since you were conceived and have carried since your birth, even to old age and gray hairs, I am He. I am He who will sustain you. I have made you and I will carry you. I will sustain you, and I will rescue you." So how does it feel to be an old lady? It feels like a tired, very dependent, very happy little girl being carried in the arms of her father, and she's calling to her friends, "Look how good and strong my daddy is." And she knows that when she falls asleep in his arms, she'll wake up at home. Father, we give you all praise and glory that even if our love for you fails, we will never outlive your love for us. In the name and to the glory of Jesus, amen.
15: Some of you have heard me say that from the time I was a little girl, you got some Kleenex in your totes there. Hope you found them. It was always my goal to be a godly old lady. And we just heard one. But the point of this text and the point of this conference is that God has given us the means to become that godly old lady. How amazing is that? Out of fear, out of weakness, out of failure, we teach, as Susan just did, out of our life message. And never shining the light on ourselves, but always on his character, his faithfulness, his loving kindness. And that's what this transfer of the baton is all about. Thank you, Susan. I love you so much.
14: Well, there were plenty of tears in that conference center as Susan Hunt showed us what it looks like to be faithful to Christ and his service year after year, as long as he gives us the ability. I know my own heart was deeply stirred that day.
16: Oh, mine was too. You know, Susan gave that message a few years ago at a Revive conference in Indianapolis. We sometimes refer to Susan as the grandmother of the True Woman movement. That's because in many ways, her book, The True Woman, served as the inspiration for what became known as the True Woman Conference. A conference that just so happens to be coming up again soon. That's right, True Woman 27 registration is open. Now, if you're a woman's ministry leader, it's time to start dreaming about bringing a group from your church. 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And if you register your group today, you'll enjoy our lowest pricing. It would be so sweet to see you in Indianapolis as we celebrate the glory of God's design for womanhood together. You know, it's things like the True Woman Conference and classic messages from women like Susan that really make me honored to partner with Revive Our Hearts. 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Now, if you're outside of the United States and Canada, we can't mail you the booklet, but we will get you a digital copy of that great content. So today we heard Susan Hunt cast a vision for us to be older women who are discipling younger women and to be discipled by older women. 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Please be back for Revive Our Hearts. 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
22: 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Rick and Debbie will keep tabs on upcoming elections and remind us of the importance of our participation in them. 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
23: LA to San Francisco in less than 3 hours. No, not by airplane, but on California's future high-speed train. It was promised by 2020, but the bullet train is years behind schedule and has yet to lay a single track.

0: The bullet train was divisive from the start. In 2008, the ballot measure narrowly passed. The controversy only deepened as the price tag skyrocketed, and now, according to a poll conducted last year, nearly two-thirds of Californians say they want the project to continue, but more than half doubt it will be completed as planned. That's the nature of the plans we make as human beings, but with God, it's different. His plans will be accomplished. As Ephesians assures us, He has made known to us the mystery of His will, according to His purpose, which He set forth in Christ as a plan for the fullness of time to unite all things in Christ. Welcome to Haven Today. I'm David Wolin, sharing the great story that's all about Jesus. Today we're continuing in a series called Born Again, the Message of the Great Awakening. We're diving into what God's Word says about what it means to be born again and to live out that new reality. For too long, in our modern era, too many Christians have been content with only a surface-level understanding. For the world outside, born again is a label used to describe, again from the world's point of view, a certain type of Christian. But biblically, born again is synonymous and inseparable with what it means to be a Christian. The implications for living the Christian life are profound. During the Great Awakening, this was at the central core of the evangelistic message by which hundreds of thousands of people came to Christ. It's a true story, and I love how the recent film, A Great Awakening, stayed true to that core message of the gospel.
1: From the oceans through the valley.
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0: 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And now, let's get started with Shane and Shane pointing our hearts to Christ.

That was Shane and Shane with Living Water. This is Haven Today. I'm David Wolin. In the book of Ecclesiastes, Solomon says something surprising and unexpected. He says it is better to go to the house of mourning than to go to the house of feasting. Now, why does he say that? Who would rather

but not always. In the day of the prophet Isaiah, God confronted Jerusalem, warning his wayward people that his judgment was coming, but his warning came in the form of an appeal for them to repent and to be reconciled to him. He offered them a path back into forgiveness and fellowship, but instead they said, this is Isaiah 22, verse 13, "Let us eat and drink, for tomorrow we die." In other words, we'd rather die doing it our way, so we'll have a good time today and ignore what God said about tomorrow. Likewise, today, you can live your life as one big party. You can distract yourself endlessly from one thing to the next, and our modern world has more than enough distractions to fill our every waking moment. It is possible to largely avoid contemplating the reality of our own mortality, and many people do live like this. That's why it is better to go to the house of mourning than to go to the house of feasting, for this is the end of all mankind, and the living will lay it to heart. However, I do want to point this out. The truth of this statement does not mean God is a stick in the mud. Remember, he's the creator of laughter, the inventor of taste, the designer of sunsets, and the giver of every good and perfect gift. In the Old Testament, the great feasts of Israel, they were God's idea. And when the Lord Jesus was invited to a dinner party, if we judge by the reactions of those who attended, Jesus was the life of the party in a way that none of them had ever experienced before. And there is nothing wrong with a party. Smiling, laughing, eating, celebrating, enjoying God's good gifts. But there is such a thing as excess, and at some point the party is over. At some point on this side of heaven, all the parties are over. And what then? You see, there is a wisdom that you can only find in the house of mourning, and that wisdom is this: the day of death is coming for us all. This life will end. And today we each live in a body of death, to use Paul's words, and we need to grapple with that, not simply to make peace with death, but to make peace with God, because there is enmity between us and our Creator. Death itself is the result of our sinful rebellion, and sin is in all of us, that inward bent of our heart. And it's our sin that separates us from God. It must be dealt with. For the wages of sin is death, but the free gift of God is eternal life in Christ Jesus our Lord. And so, who is it who receives that free gift? I'll never forget the shock I felt in high school when one of my classmates suddenly died tragically. I remember most of the school turned out at his funeral, and I remember the words his mother spoke. Through her tears, first she thanked everyone for coming, and then she said, "No matter who you are, or where you come from, or what you believe, we are all children of God." Around me, people nodded their heads. I heard a few amens. The service moved on. To many there in that moment, in that house of mourning, those words, that idea that we are all children of God, it sounded comforting, it sounded true, but was it? Now, yes, we are all created in the image of God, but child of God is not the same thing. What does it mean to be a child of God? And is this innately true of all people? Are all people children of God? Well, here's what the Bible says about this. Speaking of Jesus Christ coming into this world, John chapter 1 tells us, "He came to his own, and his own people did not receive him. But to all who did receive him, who believed in his name, he gave the right to become children of God, who were born not of blood, nor of the will of the flesh, nor of the will of man, but of God." And this theme, this line of thought, is central to the Gospel of John. It also flows through the epistle of 1 John, and it's there that we hear the very same truth but stated in reverse. So whereas the one who has received Christ and who has believed in his name is born again, here in 1 John 2, verse 23, it says, "No one who denies the Son has the Father." Let's bring it all together. The person who believes in the Son is born again. They are born of God and become a child of God. They

therefore know God as Father. But the one who does not believe and denies the Son, they do not have God as Father. That person is not a child of God, or at least not yet, because while we still draw breath, there is still time. Now let's bring it back to the original question. According to God's word, are we all children of God? Clearly, no. It will all come down to what you believe about Him. As John 3:18 tells us, whoever does not believe is condemned already, because he has not believed in the name of the only Son of God. And to Nicodemus, Jesus says, truly, truly, I say to you, unless one is born again, he cannot see the kingdom of God. So over the last couple of episodes here on Haven Today, we've been talking about what it means to be born again. We've talked about why a person needs to be born again. And now I want us to focus on what it is to live born again as a child of God. So let's consider first, what happened to you and I the moment we believed? Turning to Romans chapter 8, verse 1, we read, there is therefore now no condemnation for those who are in Christ Jesus. So, whereas before you or I came to faith, we were condemned in our sin, but now there is no condemnation to fear. And why is that? Well, we heard it at the end of verse 1. It's because it says you are in Christ. Verse 2, for the law of the Spirit of life has set you free in Christ Jesus from the law of sin and death. Now, two things to point out here. First, the indwelling presence of the Holy Spirit. It is the Spirit who brings new life to the believer. As Jesus says to Nicodemus, that which is born of the flesh is flesh, and that which is born of the Spirit is spirit. So to be born again is to be born of the Spirit, and the Holy Spirit now abides in the believer and gives life. It's like a new artery for a new heart, feeding the believer's soul with a type of life that was not there before. That's why Paul here describes the Holy Spirit as the Spirit of life. And then secondly, also from verse 2, the life the Spirit brings to you, it's specifically the life of Christ. His life has become your life. That's why twice here in these first two verses, we see Paul saying we are in Christ. And this gets us to the most fundamental doctrine at the very center of the new birth, namely the believer's union with Christ. And on this, there is much to say, but I think perhaps the most helpful place to start would be the visual image, the metaphor that Jesus gives his disciples in John chapter 15. At this point, he and his disciples have already celebrated the Passover together, and what Jesus says here falls between the Last Supper and the Garden of Gethsemane. He's about to die, and he is very clear about what his death and resurrection will accomplish. He speaks of this profound reality through words that are likely familiar for many believers, but try now to listen to them again with fresh ears. Jesus is showing us what it means to be alive in Christ. He says, I am the true vine, and my Father is the vine dresser. Every branch in me that does not bear fruit, he takes away, and every branch that does bear fruit, he prunes, that it may bear more fruit. Already you are clean because of the word that I have spoken to you, which means they are now forgiven sinners. But now what does it look like to move on from being justified to living that out, every one of them, with the life that Christ says he's going to give them? Jesus continues. He says, abide in me and I in you. As the branch cannot bear fruit by itself unless it abides in the vine, neither can you unless you abide in me. I am the vine, you are the branches. Whoever abides in me and I in him, he it is that bears much fruit. For apart from me, you can do nothing. This is a familiar passage, I hope, and yet you have to admit there is some mystery to this. In fact, in the old systematic theologies, you'll find this doctrine under the header,
mystical union. It's because this is an ongoing, miraculous work of God which happens in the soul of every believer, whereby the life of Christ flows into us. It's mysterious and it's amazing. It's utterly foundational and fundamental to the Christian life, and not only on this side of heaven, this is for eternity. It's true today, and it will be true always for we who are in Christ. Our fellowship with God, the vibrancy and joy and fruitfulness of our lives, it's dependent upon the indwelling Spirit of God who continuously unites us to the life of Christ. Now, let's stop and just consider a moment our physical bodies and how they work. So as parents, my wife and I can often be heard saying something like this to our children. No, you can't have only pancakes for breakfast. You need some protein. You're going to need energy for your day. Or we might say, are you drinking enough water? It's possible the reason you're not feeling great is because you're dehydrated. These are just simple things we understand as adults about how our bodies work, and we learn to take care of our bodies based upon how they were designed by God to work. Well, Jesus is telling us here how the life of our innermost being was designed by God to work when we are born again. We function differently now. Jesus says, "I am the vine." Now, if you ever stop and take a look at an actual grapevine growing actual grapes, the implication of what this means is immediately apparent. The vine is the root that goes down into the ground. It's the source of life. It's firmly established, and all of the vines bearing fruit are directly attached to it. None of those branches possesses life of its own, and they never will. The life they have is a dependent life. They will have life only through a perpetual, ongoing, never separating relationship with the vine. And so it is for we who are in Christ. He has bound our life to His, and He's done this in a wondrous, mysterious way. His life is coursing through us moment by moment through the indwelling Spirit of God, and it will remain this way into eternity to come. Let's listen again to verse 5 as Jesus makes this so clear. He says, "I am the vine. You are the branches. Whoever abides in me and I in him, he it is that bears much fruit. For apart from me, you can do nothing." And so, the born-again life of a Christian, the one who has become a child of God through the indwelling Spirit of God, is one of abiding. They must abide in Christ and Christ in them. His life becomes the foundational reality of their own, and it is this life from which we live day to day. This is why, over and over throughout the New Testament, Paul especially likes to say, we are in Christ. We are in Christ, and yet this is something we must also live out. Jesus makes this not just a description of something that's true, but makes it as a command which requires active obedience. And so, do you want a vibrant, born-again life in Christ, lived out day to day today with increasing fruitfulness? Well, if so, heed the words of Jesus here. We must abide in Him.

0: The song is called Abide from Aaron Williams and Mission House. This is Haven Today. I'm David Wolin. There are many ways to describe our lives in Christ, and He is a haven. That's one of them. He's a refuge for us in the time of storm. And here on Haven, we proclaim that message daily thanks to friends like you. So would you make a gift of support now? And as you do, be sure to request A Great Awakening on DVD. 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Again, haventoday.org. I'm David Wolin. Won't you come back again next time? We'll be keeping it all about Jesus. It's The Great Story here on Haven Today.
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6: American Family News, I'm Rustin Keough. Rescue teams are searching for hundreds of missing people along the Nepal-China border. A catastrophic and deadly torrent of floods and mud swept through several communities Wednesday following a glacier collapse. The disaster left at least 168 people dead and more than 1,300 missing. The Trump administration imposed new tariffs on Canada this week, and Canada is retaliating with its own tariffs on U.S. goods targeting specific states. Jessica Rosenthal explains.
7: After trade talks fell apart, the president announced new and increased tariffs on about $20 billion worth of Canadian goods, ranging from dairy items to sporting products to wood. Canada announced it would retaliate, but their industry minister said they picked products that will target specific states in order to apply political pressure. So places like Michigan and Indiana may feel it more than others, as the tariffs impact steel and aluminum products, furniture, clothing, and certain food items. Agriculture Secretary Brooke Rollins defended the president's decisions here despite the potential impacts.
8: And I believe strongly that once they finish this next round of negotiations, that America will certainly be the better for it, and that our farmers and ranchers will benefit the most.
7: Jessica Rosenthal, Fox News.
6: Facebook and Instagram parent company Meta agrees to pay $18 billion to a coalition of 29 states over children's mental health concerns. Tennessee Senator and Republican gubernatorial nominee Marsha Blackburn says there's a precedent for Congress to start regulating social media platforms.
9: Big tech has wanted to say, we don't have to have any safety standards. If you put a safety standard in place, that is an infringement of free speech. And it is not. We know the courts have said it is not.
6: Closing arguments begin today in the Massachusetts murder trial of Lindsey Clancy.
10: 18 jury members will hear the lawyers sum up their cases. Whether Lindsey Clancy killed her kids is not in dispute, but she has pleaded not guilty by reason of lack of criminal responsibility. Judge William Sullivan told the jury they've heard all the evidence.
11: But you haven't heard the arguments from the attorneys. You haven't even heard, like I said before, the law that you do apply.
10: Those instructions will give the jury four unanimous choices: first-degree murder, second-degree murder, manslaughter, or the lack of criminal responsibility Clancy pleaded to. A hung jury is also a possible outcome. Grinnell Scott, Fox News.
6: Ahead of the November midterms, where many Republicans are facing progressive Democrats affiliated with the Democratic Socialist of America, President Trump has a tip for voters.
12: There's a theory that I get the vote. You know, I see it all the time, that when Trump's on the ballot, they win. When he's out of the ballot, the people don't go to vote. I'm asking the people to get out and vote. Pretend I'm on the ballot.
6: And a national security expert says her organization trains people to take action regarding Islam in America. Robert Thornton has more.
13: From public school classrooms to halal foods in school cafeterias to wudu foot washing stations in airports, Islam is on the move. Brigitte Gabriel is the chairwoman of ACT for America.
14: Islam is a political ideology cloaked in religion, and this is what makes it different than any other religion out there. Islam enforces its ideology on those people who do not choose to adhere to that religion.
13: Texas Governor Greg Abbott recently asked the Department of Justice to investigate foot washing stations in Texas airports.
14: I was born and raised in Lebanon. You cannot find a foot washing basin at any airport in the Middle East. They do not have foot washing basins in Beirut or in Egypt airport or in any of these different Arabic countries' airports. Why do we need them in America?
13: Gabrielle says her organization motivates people to act.
14: What you can do is find out who funds the mosque. Who are the people who own the deed? Do they have any connection to terrorist organization? Are they on the terror watch list? Are they a foundation overseas based in Saudi Arabia or Qatar? Who is funding this mosque?
13: She went on to say her organization trains people in the right questions to ask a city council and how to send a Freedom of Information request letter, among other things. I'm Robert Thornton.
6: There's more news online at AFN.net and on the AFN mobile app. I'm Rusty Pugh.
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17: You can still find something to say I'm sorry for. You know what? I'm sorry you feel that way. I really want to hear from you what you believe about this, because I want to be a better person and I actually want our relationship to work. That goes against the grain of saying, you need to clean it up. You need to fix it. Because when we do that, that's actually just moving them away from us as opposed to moving them toward us in a safe manner. Mm. And we want to be that safe parent. So you can be safe by being authentic.
0: Well, that's Jim Burns, and he shared last time here about navigating the joyful, sometimes heart-wrenching role of parenting adult children. Thanks for being with us here on Focus on the Family with Jim Daly. I'm John Fuller.
18: You know, John, more and more parents are facing a reality that they never expected, and that is their adult son or daughter is questioning or maybe even walking away from the Christian faith that they were raised in. And it becomes such a disappointing burden for the parents. Like, what did we do wrong? How did we not communicate effectively? If we did our job right, I'm sure the Lord would have done his job right. So where is the breakdown? And you know what? It often is right there in this little thing called free will. Like, you know, God was a parent, Adam and Eve. And look what his kids did. Mm-hmm. And we're all, you know, part of that connection of a sin-filled world. So the point is, we can do everything well. We're never going to do it perfectly. But kids have their choices. Teens make choices. Adults, our children in their 20s, make choices that we might see as harmful, but they don't see it the way we see it. Today, we want to continue the discussion with Jim Burns. And if you missed last time, get the app so you can download it and get access to all the programs, but especially the discussion yesterday. Mm-hmm. So you can catch up, or you can go to the website and do that from the focusonthefamily.com website. all in all, we're here to help you. We've got counselors, we got so much help, and we want to continue this discussion for parents of adult children.
0: And Jim Burns is the founder of Homeward, a ministry that has been equipping parents for a long, long time. He's really got an authentic...
18: I think he's saying you're old, Jim. I don't know. I am old.
0: Well, you've got an authenticity and an approachability to you that I think just really connects with people. And Jim has captured his thoughts about this topic in a terrific book, When Your Adult Child Strays, Trading Heartache for Hope, and we'll encourage you to get a copy of that from us.
18: Jim, welcome back.
17: Great to be back with y'all.
18: Continuing the chat. And it was so good. You know, many of us are living in this, and it's become one of the dominant questions that we receive online or through phone calls here to the counseling team. My 20-something is doing this and fill in the blank. And it's all over the board. It's sexual issues. It's decisions to live together. Mm-hmm. And, you know, parents, to that opening I mentioned, we wear that pretty roughly because what did we do wrong? What happened here? Respond to that.
17: Well, we played the shoulda game. We should have done this. We should have done that. And I know Kathy and I did that. Our kids bumped in college. They didn't take the major step that we even talk about in this, you know, particular book we're talking on today. But when they did it, we took the blame as if only we would have done something differently. And I think too many parents do that. I think too many parents play that, I should have done this, when we're not in control. And that's where we have to relinquish our kids to God. And that's a hard thing to do.
18: If you were to describe the parents' prototype that you see are most successful, what do those parents look like? What are their attitudes? You've seen these over the years, these parents that now have 20, 30-something kids, and they're generally healthy. What are the attributes of those parents that you've seen?
17: I actually don't think they know they've done this, but this is what they've done. In those first 2 years, they've kind of catered to them, and they've just loved on their kids, and then they controlled them for protection till about 10. Then they moved to coaching where, you know, coaches are still in charge, but they started to let the kids make some decisions. They became consultants from 15 to 18. And in consulting, most of those day-to-day decisions were done by the kids, and they embrace that. You know how many weeks that is? 936 weeks from the time they're born till the time they, you know, become an adult.
18: Man, that sounds so finite. 936 weeks.
17: Yeah, that's it, right. But these were ones prepared. The ones who didn't prepare for this. They were still in control. They were telling their kid what to wear at 18. But the point that I'm saying here is that it's those parents that allowed, and then they bought into the fact that their kids were now adults, even though they didn't act like adults and they didn't always make good adult decisions, but they were going to treat them. They had moved from a parent-child relationship to a parent-adult child, and that's a big difference.
18: But listen, a lot of young people in their 20s, especially right now, are re-examining what they believe. So often, you know, we've had conversations with experts talking about deconstructing the Christian faith. Right. So they get it down and they disavow it because they deconstruct it. Right. And then there's others that are actually in the process of making the faith their own.
17: Yeah.
18: Parents need to allow that. John Lennox, the great mathematician at Oxford, now retired, but a tremendous thinker, he said, the best thing that my mother and father did for me was to allow me to read books. And this is like at 13, 14. Karl Marx, they said, no, read it. You need to know about it.
17: Yeah.
18: Not to be intimidated by it, but, you know, John Lennox is a brilliant man. He became, you know, the head of mathematics at Oxford. But he said his parents willingly and wanted him to be familiar with things. And then they would challenge it at the dinner table. Now, tell me what you learned about communism. You know, those kinds of thoughts. Speak to that.
17: Okay. What I love about him is that he did that when the kids were still in the home. Mm-hmm. So what we do is we sometimes don't do it that way. We won't let them have a doubt. We won't let them have a struggle or share a struggle, or we won't let them read a book that goes against something. And then they get away to college or they go into the workforce or whatever. They're killed because they've never even heard this stuff. Mm. So I think the best thing we can do is teach them to become critical thinkers at even a young age. And I'm saying, you know, my little 10-year-old grandson, you know, I'm beginning the process as grandpa to help him think critically about something. And what I'll do on that is he'll tell me something that the kids are doing at school. And I go, what do you think about that? Now, I'm, you know, at this point, I haven't read, you know, communist books to him, but I think I'm a lot safer to have him read some of that stuff under my wings than, you know, what he's going to get when he goes away
18: right.
17: to school.
18: And of course, his example is just that what he perceived out of that is that my father didn't fear those things right. in his faith.
17: Yeah.
18: That's a great thing to communicate.
17: It's a great thing. And with our faith, we shouldn't fear a lot of the stuff. We're so fearful. Our God is bigger than any of this stuff.
18: Yeah. That's so true. You have a story about Christy, your daughter,
17: yeah.
18: which illustrates this difference between rejecting faith and forming an independent faith. So what was her story?
17: Her senior year, she wrote a column, and the column in the school newspaper said, "I had to disown my parents' faith to own my own faith." And I'll tell you, I still get chills thinking about that because I was like, oh my gosh, Christy's going to blow it and she's going to do all this stuff. It was the best thing. She deconstructed in a positive way. Too much of her faith was really the faith of mom and dad.
18: Mm-hmm.
17: And again, we did Bible studies at home and we prayed together and we did all these kind of things. So in a sense, she had to kind of disown us
18: yeah.
17: in the faith department to own her own. Now, guess what? We go to the same church. The fruit doesn't fall far from the tree, but she does have a faith that's her own now, and it's a strong faith. And she, the things she reads are a little different than the things I read.
18: And even in that description, what we're saying is don't yank the chain so quickly. That, right. Don't be fearful to allow them to wonder about the world around them.
17: Yeah. Well, when you look at faith formation, Jim, one of the aspects of growing in faith formation is that you can actually live in a world that you don't understand everything about it. I mean, I always will laugh and just say, well, I don't know. I'll have to ask God when I get to heaven because I have no idea. That's actually a stronger thing than, you know, buttoning it down for our kids. So we found that with Christy going through this time of searching, that, yeah, it was deconstruction. That's when deconstruction can be good.
18: As a parent of adult children, one of the things we, well, the whole journey, they know you better than anybody. Your spouse knows you best, right. then your kids are going to know you.
17: Right.
18: And I think in that context, how do we live up to the reality that we're not perfect
17: yeah.
18: and we're going to try hard. We're going to try to live a Christian right. faith very well,
17: right.
18: but we're going to blow it. I'm going to say yeah. things that you're scratching your head to my son or my daughter.
17: Right.
18: Speak to the healthy nature of that
17: yeah. no, it's
18: because we're all sinners.
17: Right.
18: full of sin, and we're right. saved by grace.
17: Right. Well, I think it's a very healthy thing, and I actually write and talk a lot about it with people, with parents of adults, is that sometimes we have to embrace, I'm sorry. You know, to say, you know what, I that was all about me, and that wasn't about you, and I got stuff going on at work, or, you know, your mom and I are feeling some pressure here. And so I blew it. I was out of line on that conversation, or I did this, or I did that. I think sometimes we just have to admit our sinfulness. I mean, you can say, I'm a sinner and I'm saved by grace, sure. But sometimes we just have to simply say to them, I'm sorry, and lead with the I'm sorry.
18: And be sincere.
17: Be sincere. And again, you can't lead, let's say you're in estrangement and they're saying, it's all about you. Well, and you don't think it is. You think it's kind of about them too. You can still find something to say, I'm sorry for it. You know what? I'm sorry you feel that way. I really want to hear from you what you know, believe about this, because I want to be a better person and I actually want our relationship to work. That goes against the grain of saying, you need to clean it up. You need to fix it. Because when we do that, that's actually just moving them away from us as opposed to moving them toward us in a safe manner.
18: Mm.
17: And we want to be that safe parent.
18: So
17: you can
18: true.
17: Be safe by being authentic.
18: Yeah. Mm.
0: Jim Burns is our guest today on Focus on the Family with Jim Daly. And we're talking about one of the most requested topics that we have here at Focus on the Family. When Your Adult Child Strays is the name of Jim's book, Trading Heartache for Hope. 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It's a phone call away, 800, the letter A and the word family. 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And Jim, as we do this kind of work with our adult kids, sometimes they make decisions that upset one parent,
17: yeah.
0: but not necessarily the
17: right.
0: other.
17: Right.
0: And so there have been frictions in some marriages I know regarding adult kids of ours. And so how do we navigate that? How do we stay on the same team? Because it's really
18: That's
0: critical
18: good.
0: That we don't let that child get in the way of
17: yeah.
0: our relationship.
17: Well, first of all, you're going to have to accept, because this is just parenting 101, that we're not going to agree on everything. I think when they get older and we don't agree, it's harder.
18: Mm-hmm.
17: You know, I would say most of Kathy's and my strongest intense discussions, how's that for not saying arguments?
18: Same terminology.
17: Right.
0: We're all
17: but I would say it's over our kids still.
18: Yeah.
17: And Kathy and I do have a different way. I have this book on doing life with your adult children, and the second approach is unsolicited advice is taken as criticism. And Kathy will sometimes say, you need to work on principle number two right now, because I'm giving advice and it sounds like criticism, right? So that's where I think as a couple we have to, what do we agree on? I mean, for Kathy and I, we probably agree on 85%, but it's that 15% that drives us nuts. There are times when I just have to say, you know what, I'm going to let Kathy do her thing a little different than I'm going to do. There's times when she has to say that to me. But if people can't get, you know, on the same page, then that's where I think we need a moderator. And I think we come in and, you know, there's great Christian coaches out there. There's some great Christian counseling. And I actually think that this is a stage that it's very few of us can get through without the help of other people. So we have a couple, Terry and Sharon. They've raised their kids. Their kids are not perfect. They are amazing people. And we meet with them about six times a year. And, you know, I have a little notice in my pocket where I have about five questions I want to ask them. And that's where we get some of our counsel. Now, he's a health executive. He's not a therapist. He's not a pastor. He should be. He was the chairman of an elder board at a church. But they have helped us big time. Mm-hmm. And sometimes they'll just say, no, we don't see eye to eye on that one either. So,
18: and then rest in it.
17: Yeah, I think you have to figure it out. Yeah. So it almost goes back to what I was talking about in terms of our own self. I find that I do better with Kathy if we're at odds over one of the children's decisions or how they're raising their kids or, oh my gosh.
18: You're touching all the hot buttons.
17: I know. And we have them. So what I'm better when we go on date night and looking at each other's eyes and recommit our relationship, when we really do put the discipline into making sure that our marriage is not, we haven't buried the stuff under the mat. And so it's funny because it almost goes opposite to it. I don't have to convince her that I'm right. She doesn't have to convince me that she's right. How do you live with the fact that you're going to disagree? You know, our spouses are humans and they are smarter than us sometimes, and they're sinners, and you know all this, and so we live with that complication. That's the nature of it.
18: Yeah,
17: we can't expect to always be on the same page, but try to get on as much as you can.
18: You know, Jim, I wanted to bring this up I think last time we spoke on this yesterday, but the issue of anxiety and maybe even tipping into depression. I think the CDC said 15 to 25 year olds, at least one report that I read from the CDC said that. That community, it's about, you know, I don't, probably about 14 million, I think, that are in that demographic, 15 to 25. 50% are experiencing anxiety and or depression.
17: Right.
18: That's a whole different parenting issue that crops up.
17: Right.
18: And, you know, given what we're talking about, you have to now have that capacity as a parent to work with a child maybe as high as 50% in that age group, 15 to 25, that are dealing with that. How do we go about discerning it, understanding it, and helping?
17: So I'm really glad you brought it up. And I believe you're right. And it's the largest demographic right now of that age group we've ever had. So yeah, a lot of depression, a lot of anxiety. And we can talk about social media from them
18: all
17: being raised. We can talk about all these other things. But as a parent, you know, we're not a psychologist, okay? Most parents aren't psychologists.
18: Right.
17: You know, you have psychologists who listen to the broadcast and fine. But it's their kid. So it's a different ball game.
18: Mm-hmm.
17: So I think we need to become people who understand, how do you help someone who's going through anxiety and depression? But I don't think you sit them down at the table and say, so you're depressed. What's wrong with you is you're depressed. I don't think we do that. I think we have to learn, how do you treat a person who might be depressed? How do you treat a person who's going through really some extreme anxiety? The harder part is you've got kids today who are in that age bracket, the 15 to 25. And older too, but you've got kids in that bracket that they could be clinically depressed. That's a different kind of depression and anxiety than the kind of depression and anxiety that is just going on because they're going through so many transitions and so many changes. So if you believe that your adult child is going through some type of deeper anxiety or depression, then that's when I think, you know, you bring in the experts. And as a family, don't just put them in, but say, hey, as a family, we want to talk about all the things that are going on. And, you know, there are some great books and there's, you know, obviously you guys have broadcasts on this. There's a lot of great things to learn on it, but it's, you know, my mom didn't have to ever look up social media. I mean, we just had we had the phone with a long cord and she was always mad at me because I'd take it into my bedroom. Well, today, so she didn't have to learn this stuff. Today, we have to learn if our child is feeling anxiety or depression, we have to learn about that. Yeah. And how do we help them? And there are things that we can do. But don't be the armchair psychologist. You were not made that. Your mom and your dad get the help you need.
18: And that's good. Act on those observations, too. Yes. I think that's another thing.
17: And be aware
18: of it. Yeah.
17: And a lot of parents aren't aware. So, right. You know, what the kids are doing is they're depressed and anxious, and the parents think that they're just behavior problems.
18: Right. So you got to be able to discern that much.
17: Exactly.
18: Jim, we've talked about this idea of loving your child regardless and being there, being the backstop regardless of behavioral issues. But let's move that to the 20-something, maybe even 30-something, where that relationship is toxic. It's that dark. It's no longer that easy, if I could put it that way. Yeah. And people can fill in the blanks as to what they might be dealing with. Right. But there's accusations. There's just severe negative energy going on in the relationship. How do we as parents deal with that kind of toxic relationship and put boundaries around it, maybe to protect our spouses or other children that are still in the home?
17: Right.
18: What is that approach?
17: Well, I think there's lots of ways we could go. But one is, you mentioned the word boundaries. And I think it's important that we understand that we do need to put boundaries up. If something is toxic, then we put boundaries into it. And we can say, you know what, honey, we love you so much, but right now, this kind of behavior isn't, you know, going to be welcome in the home. Can we take you out on a regular basis and go get coffee, just us two? But we don't want this in the house with the other kids or whatever it might be. So here's some of our boundaries. Here's some of our expectations. You know, can you live with that? And if they can't live with that, then say, okay, fine. And keep in the relationship, but you're going to have to lower the expectations and whatnot for a while.
18: And perhaps some of the contact time.
17: Exactly. So, and that's a boundary, right? Yeah. It's not estrangement. It's just lowering the expectations, lowering the boundaries. I think at the same time, when it gets super toxic, you know, there's an elephant in the room. So mention the elephant and if you can with your adult child, say, you know, what's going on? Now, again, if it's drug and alcohol abuse on their part, or it's some really immoral, crazy behavior or whatever, that's different than if it's just going crazy on the attitude thing. So you want to know what it is. A lot of people who are in estrangement and toxic relationships, estrangement's a toxic relationship, but there's other toxic relationships. But a lot of people say they don't know why their child is acting this way toward them. Mm-hmm. So if you can find that out, by just simply saying, you know, what's going on. Don't do that in the heat of the battle. And don't try to change your child. The mistake we make is we go, as I said, you know, you're wrong and I'm right. No, I think we have to say, help me understand how you feel.
18: Right.
17: And I know that sounds like a therapist, but I mean, help me understand how you feel. What's going on? And then we have to bite our tongue. It's not the time for us to go and get defensive. So a parent has to take the lead. And a lot of that is biting the tongue.
18: Yeah. What you're describing, though, is kind of a parental curiosity, which is a good posture to be in at that point, rather than being referee, judge, whatever descriptor you have.
17: No. Take that job description.
18: Ask good questions.
17: Mm-hmm. Exactly.
18: To find out where the angst is.
17: No.
18: You know, one of the things I found with even people that do not appreciate Christianity, they've had a bad experience. And often those that are most hostile to the faith are people that had terrible situations growing up or something like that. My parents were the worst hypocrites, you know, and you get this and it formulates in them this angst toward a Christian.
17: Exactly.
18: They don't even know you know, and yet when I've sat with them and broken the caricature or the stereotype and, you know, we sit and we talk and they're going, you're not like the Christians I know.
17: No, I know.
18: And it's unfortunate because we all should be. Right. They should be saying, you're like every other Christian I know.
17: Right.
18: Why do you love me? Why do you care about me?
17: Right.
18: But when you project concern for people and interest in people, and this would include your adult children, something in the human heart opens up, even for the crusty soul.
17: Exactly. I had a guy who was in our home. We had had a birthday party for him. We did not have the same view on sexuality. And he told me his story, and it was a horrible story. Mm-hmm. I'm sorry. His parents were goofy when it came to the faith and whatnot. I mean, just really goofy.
18: Destructive.
17: Yeah.
18: Yeah.
17: I was trying to be nicer.
18: Yeah.
17: But they were. And for some reason, I started to well up with tears. And I just said, I'm so sorry. And he looked at me like, why are you sorry? And I said, because something that's so near and dear to me and so important to me, I kind of feel like you got a raw deal. And I'm sure that he did some goofy stuff where his parents, you know, could come down on him, but his parents didn't do a good job. What he needed to see at that point was the us showing love and care to him, not trying to fix him for his weird thoughts on, very different thoughts than us, on his sexuality.
18: Your dad, you put some boundaries around your dad. Was that like, give me the car keys because you can't drive? Or what were those boundaries?
17: Well, he took the car keys the first day because I hit a trash can the very first day I got my license.
18: Oh, I was just thinking when you were older, you're 20-something?
17: No. My dad was an alcoholic, and my grandpa on my mom's side was an alcoholic. So our dysfunction in our family was alcoholism. And so, for example, dad, I love my dad. Dad was one of these guys who, some people don't like to use the term functioning alcoholic, but he was. He was good in business. He did things. He came to my games. He wasn't a horrible person. But as he started drinking, I never let my kids drive with him. And I didn't even say that to him. I just kind of go, oh, we're going to do this. I never let him stay there because I was afraid that one day grandpa would take him someplace. You know, I just didn't.
18: So unspoken boundaries.
17: Some unspoken boundaries, some spoken boundaries. And the spoken boundaries never went well. And so we did that, but I still tried to stay in the story with dad, and we did lots of things, and I visited him all the time and, you know, did all these things. One day he was in a motorhome, his motorhome with my mom, and he almost crashed the motorhome, and I got him to go to an alcoholic drug rehab center at 68 years old. The other guys were like in their 20s, right? And he was the Pied Piper, and dad never drank again, and dad pulled it together. And so some of those boundaries I was then able to break away from over the years, and we ended up with a really cool relationship. Now, I'm not saying dad was perfect, but dad, in his sobriety, he made a lot better decisions. That's a hard one, because even whenever you deal with adult children, a lot of times as your children are getting older, so are your parents. I had the blessing of having my dad become a Christian. My mom had died. Having my dad become a Christian, being a, you know, almost a fellowship type relationship with him, I never dreamed that was going to happen. And I literally did have to set some boundaries that I was not really happy about, and always kind of felt guilty about too.
18: Jim, right at the end here, I want to end with that positive story out of your book about your friend Ron, who, you know, beach trips with his son, discussions. Describe that, because it I think it knits together everything we've talked about.
17: It really does. And I hadn't thought about that for a long time. Ron had a lot of tension with his son. His son didn't, he violated his values and he strayed from faith and he did all these things. And Ron was the type of guy that said, he's kind of a man's man, sit down, I'm going to tell you what is going on and you need to pull this together. That didn't work. And it only broke their relationship. So Ron decided to go on a week trip. Ron surfed, fished, and they brought bikes. And so they just did three things that both he and his son liked to do. And they vacationed together and they had laughter and they went out to dinner and they ate, I think they had Mexican food every night because the son likes Mexican food, right? And kind of toward the end, the son, you know, said, Dad, this has been the greatest time I've ever had with you and it's been so good. And I know you have questions and I know you have, and I'm going to be okay. You know what? I know you're worried about me and I've made some, you know, dumb decisions and I'm probably in agreement with most of those that you would say are dumb. But I'm coming back, and I just want you to know this has helped me so much to make the turn, because I know you love me, and I know every night you'd want to tell me, you know, how wrong I was on certain things, and you never did. And I just want to thank you for that. And today, by the way, this is an ongoing story. Today, Ron and his son are in business together, and it's kind of almost a Christian business, and they do so many great things as family. So, you know, it started out pretty bumpy, but Ron swallowed his pride and said, I'm going to build this relationship on the long haul.
18: Well, that's exactly what we want to end on, is the longer arc that you mentioned throughout the program. Right. And the idea that in your 20s, you're going to experience some things that may be displeasing to mom and dad, and we get it, and that's okay. But look at that long arc, and like the outcome of Ron and his son, that's what you're aiming for. Yeah. And that was a beautiful way to end. Thank you, Jim. Thanks for being with us. Oh,
17: always great to be with you.
18: And like we often do, just make a gift of any amount, monthly or one-time gift, and we'll send you Jim's book, When Your Adult Child Strays, Trading Heartache for Hope, as our way of saying thank you for jumping in, getting a great resource that you can apply right now, and then helping other families to get those resources as well.
0: 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And coming up next time, Christian financial advisor Russ Crossan will be answering questions about finances, like how can I honor God with my money?
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21: 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As he wraps up the series, Powerful Principles from Proverbs, here's David to introduce his message, Power Up Your Future, Proverbs for Planning.
22: Yeah, that's right. Did you know the book of Proverbs will help you get organized, that it will help you plan for the future? The wise man who wrote these Proverbs governed great, great, vast material things. He was not only the wisest man who ever lived, he was the richest man who ever lived. So he knows something about planning. He knows something about organization. And from a godly perspective, he shares those principles with us in this book we know as Proverbs. And so today we're going to open our Bibles together, and we're going to glean everything we can from the wisdom of Solomon and how to plan. I hope you're ready to do this. Hey, I've been talking a lot this month about our study guide, and I hope that you know this study guide is just one of many that we have. We have a study guide for every series that's been on the air, and this study guide, it's 140 pages long. It will give you all the information you need to review this series. 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You can get it there and find out all about the series on Proverbs and the other things that are available in Bible study from davidjeremiah.org. We want to take these last few moments that we have to tell you about our book of the month. It's God's Heart for Israel. It's our resource for the month of August. And we have just a couple of days left to tell you about it. So if you haven't already ordered your copy, be sure to ask for your copy when you send a gift of any size to Turning Point to help us do what we're doing in sharing the Word of God. It's our way of saying thank you for your support. And the book will be on its way to you just as soon as we get your request. 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
23: How many of you know that when you lose focus, you can lose games? And when you lose focus, you can lose life. I need to confess that for this preacher, staying on focus is one of the great battles that I fight every day of my life. How to stay focused with everything that's going on around me. I've been thinking a lot about this subject. I've been thinking about what it means to stay focused. And I want you to know that I'm preaching to my own heart as well. Because more than anything else, I want to be a focused Christian. I want to know that God is in control of my life and that He is guiding and directing my life no matter what happens, no matter what the impact may be. And I believe with all of my heart that it's possible to stay focused and to face the future with confidence and assurance. And I believe that there's one passage of Scripture that has all of the key elements in it. One passage that tells us that God wants to help us stay on focus all the way through our lives and bring us safely through to the destination He has planned for us. Even though we are confronted on every hand by diversions and confusion and misdirection and major events, we can still have a sense of focus and purpose each day. What God promises to give to us is what He has provided for all of His children of every age. At every turn, we have to make decisions, don't we? At every corner, there are choices to be made, and without some sense of focus and direction, we simply do not know what to do or which way to turn. We cannot count on our own wisdom and our own sense of direction. Jeremiah the prophet said in Jeremiah 10:23, "O Lord, I know that the way of man is not in himself. It is not in man who walks to direct his own steps." How many of you know that's true? You know, you can't find the answer in yourself often. And even when we're sure we're right, even when we think we know what we're doing, Proverbs tells us that there is a way that seems right unto a man, but the end of it is the way of death. How many of you have been in a situation where you thought you had it figured out? You knew what to do, and it was all from your own reasoning and sources, and then all of a sudden you realized it was the wrong answer. No, there is a way to stay focused, but we have to follow God's plan. And the promise that He gives to us in these two verses, which are favorite verses of many of God's people, is a promise to take us all the way through life, focused and finally delivered to our intended destination. Proverbs 3, 5, and 6. "Trust in the Lord with all your heart and lean not on your own understanding. In all your ways acknowledge Him, and He shall direct your paths." He'll keep you focused. And I've learned as I've studied that focus is the result of priorities. How many of you know that? And priorities are the result of purpose. And purpose is the result of a personal relationship with Almighty God through Jesus Christ our Lord. Focus is the result of priorities. Priorities are the result of purpose, and purpose is the result of a personal relationship with Almighty God through Jesus Christ. So if you don't have a personal relationship with your Creator, if you don't know Almighty God through Jesus Christ, His Son, it's going to be hard for you to stay focused because you don't have a center in your life. Romans 8:28 tells us that we know all things work together for good to those who are called, how? According to His purpose. How many of you know that God has a purpose for every one of His children? He has a purpose for you and for me. God knows what that purpose is, and His desire is that we find the purpose and that we stay on focus with that purpose through our priorities.

on, to be confident of. And the Hebrew word for trust had originally the idea of laying helplessly face downward. The word trust meant to totally and completely and absolutely and without reservation and without conditions and without stipulations put your faith in something. And the word trust is found in the book of Proverbs many times. Proverbs 16:20 says, "Whoever trusts in the Lord, happy is he." 22:19 says, "So that your trust may be in the Lord, I have instructed you today, even you." Proverbs 28:25 says, "He who is of a proud heart stirs up strife, but he who trusts in the Lord will be prospered." And Proverbs 35 says, "Every word of God is pure. He is a shield to those who put their trust in him." When you get to the book of Psalms, you find the same truth over and over again. Psalm 115:11 says, "You who fear the Lord, trust in the Lord. He is their help and their shield." Psalm 62:8 says, "Trust in him at all times, you people. Pour out your heart before him. God is a refuge for us." Psalm 125:1 says, "They that trust in the Lord shall be as Mount Zion, which cannot be moved, but abides forever." And the key text, which is a commentary on trusting the Lord, is Psalm 37:5-7. "Commit your way to the Lord. Trust also in him. And he shall bring forth your righteousness as the light and your justice as the noonday. Rest in the Lord and wait patiently for him. Do not fret because of him who prospers in his way, because of the man who brings wicked schemes to pass." And I went back through my Bible and underlined these five phrases, which are all about trusting the Lord. Commit your way to the Lord. Trust also in the Lord. Rest in the Lord. Wait patiently for the Lord. And then fret not. Say that. Fret not. When you trust, you don't fret. How many of you know what the word fret means? It means to worry. When you put your trust in the Lord, you depend on him. And the writer of Proverbs says that the first step to getting focus in your life is to come to the place where you're willing to depend on God, to trust in him, to believe that God knows what's best for you, and to rest yourself entirely on him. Trust in God. Then secondly, focusing requires dedication. The next phrase in these two verses says, "Trust in the Lord," how's it go? "With all your heart." That is a picture of surrender. What does it mean to trust with all your heart? Well, let me tell you what it doesn't mean. There's an interesting little commentary about what it doesn't mean in James chapter 1, where James is encouraging God's people to pray. And he says, "If any of you lacks wisdom, let him ask of God, who gives to all men liberally without reproach, and it will be given to him. But let him ask in faith, with no doubting, for he who doubts is like a wave of the sea, driven and tossed by the wind. For let not that man suppose that he will receive anything from the Lord. He is a double-minded man, unstable in all of his ways." What does that have to do with fully trusting the Lord with all of your heart? Listen again to Eugene Peterson's rendition of this verse. If you don't know what you're doing, pray to the Father. He loves to help. You won't be condescended to when you ask for it. Ask boldly, ask believingly, without a second thought. Now watch. People who worry their prayers are like wind-whipped waves. Don't think you're going to get anything from the Master that way, adrift at sea, keeping all your options open. How many of you have ever prayed like that, keeping all your options open? You haven't committed to the Lord with all of your heart. You've committed to the Lord and left your options open. That doesn't get you focused. That gets you unfocused. That gets your life all fuzzy. You have to get rid of all of your options and say, "Almighty God, I'm trusting in you." How? With my whole heart. In the book of Psalms, in the 119th Psalm, which is sometimes referred to as the Psalm of the Whole Heart, over and over again in that Psalm, it talks about what we're doing with the Lord, we're to be doing with our whole heart. For instance, in verse 10 of Psalm 119, it says, "With my whole heart I have sought you." In verse 34, it says, "Give me understanding and I'll keep your law. Indeed, I'll observe it with my whole heart. I entreated your favor with my whole heart," verse 58. Verse 69 says, "I will keep your precepts
with my whole heart.

0: Verse 145 says, I cry out with my whole heart. How many of you know God wants not half-hearted people? He wants wholehearted people. And when we trust in Him, if we want His focus in our life, and I have to keep telling myself this, there's no halfway with God. You don't just kind of share the guidance system with God. I'll do what I think part of the time, you do what you think I should do part of the time. No, God says, if you want focus in your life, if you want direction in your life, here are the first things you do. First of all, you depend on me. Trust in the Lord. And don't do it partly. Do it fully with your whole heart. That means you don't keep options open. There isn't any such thing as, Lord, I'm going to trust you with this, and then if this doesn't work, here's plan B. How many of you know the Bible doesn't have any plan Bs? Did you know that? People always ask me, well, why isn't there more definitive information about this or about that? Well, why doesn't God tell us what to do if this doesn't work? God has His perfect will. When we miss His perfect will, He doesn't throw us away, but He doesn't have plan B and plan C. He's got a perfect will for us. And when we miss that will, when we don't do what God tells us to do, oftentimes we're left kind of on an uncharted sea to figure things out, and oftentimes it doesn't go very well, does it? God wants us to trust Him with our whole heart. Focusing requires dependence and dedication, but it also requires discipline. This may be the hardest part. This is a qualification in the verse. Notice what the book of Proverbs says. Lean not to your own understanding. Now, the word lean isn't a word which means to just kind of rest like this. The word lean means to put your whole weight on something. It's the same concept as the word trust. And the writer of Proverbs says, don't lean on your own understanding. Proverbs 3 and verse 7 is a great commentary. It says, do not be wise in your own eyes. When you turn to God in trust with your whole heart, you automatically turn away from something else, don't you? Here you are going through life, trying to make the best of life, trying to do the best you can, and you feel all unfocused in your life. You've been making all the decisions based upon Wall Street and all of the other things that might make input into what you do. God's not been in the picture. All of a sudden you realize you're unfocused and you hear a message on how to be focused spiritually. Put all your trust in the Lord. Trust Him with all your heart and lean not to your own understanding. That doesn't mean you give up all financial information. It means you no longer trust in that. You have a higher source, someone who gives you better information, someone who cares about where that information takes you. You trust in the Lord and you don't lean on your own understanding. Psalm 146 verse 3 says, don't put your trust in princes nor in a son of man in whom there is no help. And I'm reminded that often when we're trying to find our focus, God will instruct us to do things that are the opposite of our inclination. And yet we have to ask ourselves, do we trust the one that we have trusted? And when He tells us, this is the way, walk in it, and part of our own human inclination is that that's not the way we should go, do we follow Him? Do we lean out from the mountain so that we're safe, even though it doesn't feel right? Or do we follow our own inclinations? And that's what the writer of Proverbs says. He says that if you're going to have focus in your life, you have to depend, you have to trust. You have to dedicate yourself in such a way that you do so with all of your heart. And you have to discipline yourself that when your inclinations and the Word of God come into conflict, even though you have these human feelings that you can't deny, you do what God tells you to do. And so often those are the things that come into conflict among our singles and among the young people. They're exposed all the time to the drives and the inclinations that are theirs by virtue of their Creator, and they have the Word of God that says that marriage is the place for that expression. And you hear them sometimes say, but if I have this inclination and this drive, isn't that from God? Not necessarily. You're to trust in the Lord, His Word, with all of your heart and not lean to your own inclinations. And then notice, focusing requires discernment. In all your ways, acknowledge Him. This is a great little phrase in this verse. To acknowledge means to recognize. Notice, we're to acknowledge him in all our ways. The key word here is the word in. We are to acknowledge the Lord just where he places us. In the home, in the business, at school, at work, at play. We are to acknowledge him in health and in affliction. We are to acknowledge him when we're well and when we're strong, when there are weddings and when there are funerals. In all of our ways, in whatever we do, we're to recognize and acknowledge him. That means we're to follow him and obey him in all of our daily walk. Do what he says and continue to do that in all that we do. Proverbs 16:3 says, commit your works to the Lord and your thoughts will be established. 1 Corinthians 10:31 says, whatever you do, whether you eat or drink, do it all to the glory of God. And Colossians 3:17 adds a similar word, that whatever you do in word or deed, do all in the name of the Lord Jesus. And when you do all of these things, when you depend, you trust in the Lord, and you dedicate yourself with all your heart, and you discipline yourself, not leaning to your own understanding, and you acknowledge him in everything you do, the result will be you will get direction in your life. Focusing your life results in direction. The end of these verses say, he shall direct your paths. How many of you know that when God directs your paths, you're focused? When you're getting your signals from Almighty God and you're in his path, you're focused. You know what to do, and nothing can sway you. You're on God's mission, in God's place, in God's way, even as the Lord Jesus who came to give his life for the world. Whenever he was tempted to go in a different direction, he would always say, mine hour's not yet come, mine hour's not yet come. He never lost his focus so that he could stand one day and say, I have done all that you've asked me to do, O God. I have stayed focused all through my life. Now, none of us probably will be able to say at the end of our lives, I never lost focus even once. I know I won't. But I want to stay focused as much as I can in the pathway that God has directed for me so that I don't miss any of his blessings or any of the things that he wants to do in my life or in the lives of others who are around me. So I'm going to commit myself to trust with all my heart and not lean to my own understanding and acknowledge him in all of my ways, because that's the formula for getting a focused life where God directs your paths. Literally, what it says in the text is, when you do this, he makes your path straight. Gives you a straight path. So you know where to walk. You know what to do. What a thrill. And the Word of God is filled with verses that impress upon our hearts this truth. Let me just give you several of them. Proverbs 16:9. A man's heart plans his way, but the Lord directs his steps. Psalm 25:8. Good and upright is the Lord, therefore he teaches sinners the way. Psalm 32:8, I will instruct you and teach you in the way you should go. I will guide you with my eye. Isaiah 30:21, your ears shall hear a word behind you saying, this is the way, walk in it. Whenever you turn to the right hand or wherever you turn to the left. Isaiah 48:17 says, thus says the Lord your Redeemer, the Holy One of Israel, I am the Lord your God who teaches you to profit, who leads you by the way you should go. Amen. Thank God for that wonderful promise. I'm not out here on a sea of uncertainty trying to figure out what life is all about. I've got Almighty God directing my path. You say, well, if I do what God wants me to do, won't I miss out on some of the things I want to do? Listen to me. The Word of God says, commit your way to the Lord, and he will give you the desires of your heart. I'm learning finally that everything I think I want to do that may be not in the center of what God wants for me is second best. If I just get over on God's path, he not only gives me what he wants, but he gives me what I want. He gives me what my desires are. And I could illustrate that from my own life over and over again, that when I focus on God's purpose, I get God's perfect will for my life. What a thrill that is. To know that he's there saying, hey, Jeremiah, turn this way, turn that way. No, don't go there. Focus requires dependence, trust in the Lord, requires dedication with all your heart. requires discipline. Don't lean to your own understanding. Requires discernment. In all your ways, acknowledge him, and it results in direction. He'll give you the desires of your heart. This is God's proactive plan to keep you in the very center of his will every single day of your life from this moment until you get to heaven. And God's providence doesn't work unless you're willing to trust him and depend on him and not lean on your own understanding and say, Almighty God, thank you for this wonderful instrument you've given me to direct my life. And once and for all, right now, I'm going to trust you and trust it. I'm going to get it hooked up right. And I'm going to put it into operation so I know where I'm going. And my paths can be directed to God's purpose for my life. You will never be truly happy until you're walking in the perfect will of God. And you know, for some of you, you don't have Jesus Christ in your life. He hasn't promised to direct everybody. He's promised to direct his own children. And if you don't know Jesus Christ as your Savior, before you get lost, before you get totally out of focus, why don't you give your heart to Christ? Let him give to you not only forgiveness for your sin and salvation for your life, but ultimately direction for what he wants you to do in the here and now. And he'll do it.
1: Amen. Plan better with the Lord. That's the nature of today's study. You know, people say he's my co-author or he's my co-business leader. No, he needs to be the head and you're the assistant. He's the head, your junior partner, but let Jesus Christ direct your life and help you plan the future. Tomorrow, we are going to move away from this study on Proverbs with a very special message that's all about the way we think. Here's the title of the message: You Are Not What You Think You Are, But What You Think You Are. And that will be our study tomorrow and again on Monday. 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
7: American Family News, I'm Rusty Pugh. Rescue teams are searching for hundreds of missing people along the Nepal-China border. A catastrophic and deadly torrent of floods and mud swept through several communities Wednesday following a glacier collapse. The disaster left at least 273 people dead and more than 1,300 missing, including nearly 50 Americans. Meteorology researcher Dr. Jeff DaCosta says people probably had only seconds to react.
8: Well, the defining factor here was definitely speed. These things can be very difficult to predict. But there are always indicators that can be useful. And in times like these, it's really minutes that count more than hours.
7: Closing arguments will happen this morning in the murder trial of Lindsay Clancy, who killed her three young children in Plymouth, Massachusetts. The question is, will the jury find that she is criminally responsible or that she suffered from a mental illness that prevented her from knowing what she was doing? Forensic psychiatrist Dr. Daniel Bober says the jury has a lot to weigh here.
9: At the end of the day, the question for the jury is going to be that is this crime so heinous that the insanity defense cannot excuse it? Or is it so heinous that only the insanity defense can explain it? So I think that is what the jury is wrestling with.
7: President Trump heading to the Lone Star State today to headline a Republican fundraiser in Texas, hoping to rev up the GOP turnout for the midterms.
10: There's a theory that I get the vote. You know, I see it all the time, that when Trump's on the ballot, they win. When he's not on the ballot, the people don't go to vote. I'm asking the people to get out and vote, pretend I'm on the ballot. If they go out and vote, we're going to win. And if we don't, our country's going to be in sad shape because we're going to go through a lot of things.
7: Democrats, meantime, are torn over how to respond to anti-Semite internet streamer Hassan Piker. Some of them, like Congresswoman Debbie Dingell, are criticizing the Senate Democratic nominee in Michigan, Abdul El Sayed, accusing him of not doing enough to separate himself from Piker.
11: Look, I'm going to say this to you. I'm tired of people trying to drag me into it. I strongly disagree with many of the things that Hassan Piker has said. I think it's incumbent upon Abdul to make it very clear to people that he doesn't agree with things that Hassan Piker says. I pray we're not going to see him in Michigan from now until the election.
7: House Speaker Mike Johnson is seizing on the split.
12: I'm telling you, these radical insurgent leftists are taking over the Democrat Party. Hakeem is the leader of the Democrats in the House. So he's in real trouble. He knows that. He's flailing. He's coming out doing straight-to-camera interviews to try to explain this. But his party is in a civil war. You're going to see that continue going forward. It helps us in the short term.
7: Christian apologist Frank Turek says there's a war on truth that is dividing America and paving the way for Marxism. Steve Jordahl reports.
13: At the heart of today's cultural dysfunction is a disagreement on how to define truth. Christians and conservatives might answer that which corresponds with reality. Atheists and the left say truth is a meaningless concept. Biblical apologist Frank Turek.
14: There's a war on reality everywhere we turn now. We got people saying there's no truth, there's no God, that men can have babies, that math is racist, that reason is a tool of oppression.
13: He tells today's issues, others wrongly say truth is relative or different for each person.
14: There's not my gravity or your gravity. There's not my logic or your logic. There's not my math or your math. There's just math. There's just logic. There's just the truth.
13: In his new book, titled The War on Reality, Turek says this argument is self-refuting.
14: When people say there is no truth, I ask them, is that true?
13: Uh-huh. Right.
14: Is it true that there's no truth? Because it's a self-defeating or self-contradictory claim to say there's no truth.
13: He calls the debate a cultural Marxist mind virus that's toxic and only leads to conflict.
14: This is madness, and it will never lead to peace. It's just going to lead to continual conflict. And so you need to know what's going on, and that's what the book goes into, The War on Reality.
13: Find out more about Frank Turek's book at thewaronreality.com. I'm Steve Jordahl.
7: World shares are mostly lower after a retreat on Wall Street following the latest round of updates on U.S. inflation and economic growth. U.S. futures were higher early today while oil prices declined. For American Family News, I'm Rusty Pugh.
15: The mission of AFA is to inform, equip, and activate individuals and families to strengthen the moral foundations of American culture and give aid to the church here and abroad in its task of fulfilling the Great Commission. AFA upholds the truth that all human beings, including the unborn, are created in the image of God and are worthy of life, liberty, and the pursuit of happiness.
16: Thank you for standing with the American Family Association.
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19: Welcome to Pathway to Victory with author and pastor Dr. Robert Jeffress. In Revelation chapter 20, the Apostle John describes a mysterious millennial kingdom during which Christ will rule over a renovated earth. And in doing so, he'll fulfill over 1,800 ancient biblical prophecies. Today on Pathway to Victory, Dr. Robert Jeffress explains why Christ must literally rule the earth for a 1,000-year period. But first, let's take a moment to hear some important ministry updates.
20: Thanks, David, and welcome again to Pathway to Victory. You've chosen a wonderful day to join us as we come to the final stretch in our study of Revelation. This is an in-depth teaching series in which we're looking at the last book in the Bible, and I've titled this study, Final Conquest. We started this adventure in Revelation at the beginning of August, and if you've been following along with us, we've arrived at the climax of John's book, which is the glorious unveiling of Jesus Christ and his reign over all the earth. Now, when we wrap up the Final Conquest series, it'll be the last day for you to request my commentary on Revelation and the booklet I've written for you called The Major Characters of the End Times. Let me urge you to take down our contact information at the close of the program and respond today before it's too late. By reading my commentary, you'll discover some of the most powerful promises of Scripture, not just promises about a series of mysterious events that are yet to happen, but compelling and faith-building promises about the person of Jesus Christ. I'm pleased to send you Final Conquest. When you give a generous gift to support the ministry of Pathway to Victory. As a bonus, I'll include the brochure as well called The Major Characters of the End Times. More about these resources later in today's program. Right now, let's turn to the last book in the Bible, Revelation. I titled today's message, The Coming Kingdom.
18: If you have your Bibles, turn to Revelation chapter 20 as we look at that coming kingdom of God on earth we call the millennium. By the way, the word millennium doesn't appear anywhere in the Bible, but don't let that shake you up. Neither does the word Trinity, but the concept is still valid for both. Millennium, it comes from two Latin words, milli, which means a thousand, annum, years. We're referring to the 1,000-year reign of Christ that is promised throughout Scripture and especially in our passage today, Revelation chapter 20. Now, that's what the millennium is. Now, throughout history, there have been three prevalent views about the millennium. You may have heard these terms before. Let me explain them to you. The first view is the amillennial position of the kingdom. Amillennial. The amillennial position means no millennium. There is no literal kingdom of heaven on earth for 1,000 years. The second view of the millennium is what is called the post-millennial view. Post means after. When does Christ come? He comes after the millennium. This is the idea that the world is going to get better and better and better, and finally it will be in such wonderful shape that Christ says, I can't stay in heaven any longer. I've got to come to this perfect world that man has created and rule over man. That's the post-millennial position. By the way, the pastor of this church for 50 years, George W. Truett, was a post-millennialist. That's how he believed. That's what he taught. Postmillennialism, however, just about died after the onset of World War I. Now, the third view is the premillennial view. That's the view I subscribe to, and many of you do. Pre means before, and that is we believe that Christ must come before the millennium. Only he will be able to institute his reign here on earth. Now, with that introduction, we're ready to get into the text. We're only going to look at the first six verses about the beginning of the millennium, and it starts with the binding of Satan. Look at chapter 20, verse 1. Then John says, I saw an angel coming down from heaven, holding the key of the abyss and a great chain in his hand. What is the abyss? Abyssos refers to a bottomless pit. It is a place of torment for a certain group of demons.
20: angels who had fallen and rebelled against God in a specific way. It's referred to in 2 Peter 2, verse 4, and in Jude, verse 6. I think these are the demons who cohabitated with the daughters of men in Genesis 6. And because of that particular sin, they were immediately judged and sent to this place of confinement called the abyss or the bottomless pit. You remember in Luke chapter 8, verse 31, when the Gerasene demoniac, the man filled with demons, was exorcised by Jesus. And when those demons left the man, they begged Jesus, "Lord, do not throw us into the abyss." Even they didn't want to go to that place. It was so horrible. We saw this place in Revelation 9, verses 1 and 2. At the fifth trumpet judgment, when a fallen angel was allowed to release a group of demonic scorpions to spread all over the earth. But now we have a heavenly angel who has been given a key and a chain. For what purpose? Look at verse 2. "And this angel laid hold of the dragon, the serpent of old, who is the devil and Satan, and he bound him for 1,000 years. Remember last time in chapter 19, we saw that at the Battle of Armageddon, the Antichrist and the false prophet are seized by an angel and they are cast into the lake of fire. But what about the third part of that satanic trinity, Satan himself? Well, he has a special destiny. That is, this angel takes him and bounds him for 1,000 years. In other words, to put him into this place called the abyss, the bottomless pit. I want you to notice the four names that are used to describe Satan. He's called a dragon. That refers to his beastly character. We saw it in Revelation 12, verse 3, a red dragon ready to devour Christ and the church. Satan doesn't usually appear that way as a dragon. If people saw him as he really is, they would run as far and as fast from him as they could. He's called the dragon. He's called the serpent, referring to his subtle nature. Remember when the serpent appeared to Eve, it wasn't as a dragon. She wouldn't have been compelled to follow him. He appeared as a beautiful creature. And many times Satan appears that way to us. Paul says he can appear as an angel of light. Thirdly, he's called the devil, diabolos in Greek. It means slanderer. One of the things Satan does is he accuses God's people day and night before the throne of God, according to Revelation 12:10. But this word diabolos also refers to his diabolical nature. In John 8:44, Jesus called him a murderer from the beginning. You know, you read in the media these horrible accounts of men who kidnap children or kidnap other women and do horrible things to them, torture and things that can't even be described. And you wonder, where does that come from? It comes from Satan himself, the diabolical nature of Satan, diabolos. And then finally, he refers to him as Satan himself. The word Satan means adversary, enemy. He is the enemy of Jesus, and he is the enemy of everyone who would follow Jesus. Whether you know it or not, Satan has you in his crosshairs. He's got a big X on your back, and he's looking to take you out any way he can, to destroy you and everything that is important to you. That's why 1 Peter 5:8 says, "Be of sober of spirit, be on the alert, for your adversary, the devil, prowls about like a roaring lion seeking someone to devour." Look at verse 3. "And he threw him," that is Satan, "into the abyss and shut it and sealed it over him so that he would not deceive the nations any longer until the 1,000 years were completed. And after these things, he must be released for a short time." He is going to be bound for 1,000 years so that he can do nothing on the earth for 1,000 years during this millennium, the 1,000-year reign of Christ. And this is the predominant feature of the millennium. It is a time when Satan is bound, which makes the amillennial position so ludicrous. Satan is in no way bound right now. Look around you. Look in your own world at what's happening. Satan seems to be running rampant all over the world, but his time is short. There is coming a time when he will be bound for 1,000 years. Now, how long is the millennium? Well, it's 1,000 years. In fact, in the first 7 verses of Revelation 20, the phrase 1,000 years is used 6 times so that nobody mentions it. This is a 1,000-year period of time. Suppose your brother who lives out of town sends you an email. And he said, you know, the day after Christmas, our family would love to come and visit you for 8 days. For 8 days, we'll do nothing but just enjoy fellowship with you. For 8 days, we'll travel around Dallas and eat in the best restaurants. We can't wait to spend these 8 days with you. The day after Christmas comes, your brother and his family ring the doorbell. You open the door. So glad to see you, you say. By the way, how long are you planning on staying with us? And your brother says, didn't you get my email? I said 8 days. And you say, oh, I thought you were speaking symbolically. No, he made it a point to say 8 days. Now think about this. If John were speaking literally of 1,000 years, could he have said it any more clearly? No, he would have used the phrase 1,000 years. He uses that phrase 6 times in 7 verses. You know, interestingly, in the Bible, sometimes the word day or month are used symbolically, but never the word year. And furthermore, every other number in the book of Revelation is a literal number. There are 1,260 days in the first half of the tribulation, 42 months in the first half of the tribulation. There are 2 olive trees, 2 witnesses. There are 7 heads and 10 horns on the Antichrist. Every time a number is used in the book of Revelation, it's used literally. Why would we think differently when we come to 1,000 years? This is a literal period of time. And after the 1,000 years, verse 3 says, Satan must be released for a little while longer. Would you like to know why Satan has to be released at the end of the millennium? Why God doesn't just judge him at that time and get rid of him forever? Why, having captured Satan, would he let him go? Would you like to know why? Come back next week and I'll tell you. We're going to get into that next week. But here in verse 4, I want you to notice one other aspect of the millennium that God reveals to John. Look at verse 4. After Satan has been bound, look at what John says he saw. I saw thrones and they that sat upon them, and judgment was given to them. John said at the beginning of the millennium, I saw a group of people sitting on thrones. Who are these? Well, that's you. That's me. Remember in Revelation 4:4, the church, the 24 elders are seen on before the throne of God in heaven. And now we're seated on thrones. Part of our responsibility in the millennium will be ruling and reigning with Jesus over the earth that he has subdued. John says, I saw thrones, people already raised in their resurrected bodies. That's you and me. And then he said, and I saw the souls of those who had been beheaded because of their testimony of Jesus and because of the word of God, and those who had not worshiped the beast or his image and had not received the mark on their forehead or on their hand. And they came to life and also reigned with Christ for 1,000 years. Who is he talking about here? He's talking about those people who were saved during the tribulation and were martyred, beheaded for their faith. He said, I saw them as well, and they came to life and reigned with Christ. Wait a minute. I thought if a Christian died, I thought immediately he was alive in the presence of God. To be absent from the body is to be at home with the Lord. But here it says they didn't come to life until Christ returned in the beginning of the millennium. That phrase, came to life, is the Greek word anastasis, resurrection. It refers to the physical body coming to life, not the spirit. The moment you die or any Christian dies, you don't cease to exist. You don't go into soul sleep or purgatory. The Bible says in 2 Corinthians 5:8, to be absent from the body is to be at home with the Lord. You're alive the moment you die if you're a Christian.
0: But there's a time that you receive your resurrected body. And for these tribulation saints, it will be when Christ comes at the second coming, at the beginning of the millennium. And then he adds this word in verse 5. The rest of the dead did not come to life until the 1,000 years were completed. Who is that? That's the unsaved dead. Again, we'll look at that next week. They are raised for judgment. But then he says, this is the first resurrection. Everything he has just described in verse 4, and he adds this word, blessed and holy is the one who has a part in the first resurrection. Over the second death has no power. But they will be priests of God and of Christ and will reign with him for 1,000 years. Here John introduces an important concept to understand in the Bible. There are two resurrections. The first resurrection is the resurrection of saved people, and they are raised to experience God's blessing for eternity. But the second resurrection is a resurrection of the unsaved. They are raised from the dead to experience God's torment forever and ever. And that's why John says, blessed, happy is the person who's a part of the first resurrection. Let's, in closing, look at this first resurrection for just a moment. Who does it encompass and how does it work? Paul explains it in 1 Corinthians 15, verses 20 to 24. He says, but now Christ has been raised from the dead and the first fruits of those who are asleep. For since by a man came death, by a man also came the resurrection of the dead. For as in Adam all die, so also in Christ all will be made alive, but each in his own order. If you are in Christ, you're going to receive a brand new body, but you have to wait your turn. There is an order to which people will receive their new bodies. That word order is a military term, togma. It refers to a military parade that gets larger and larger as different corps fall into place in the parade at a particular spot along the parade route. Can you picture that in your mind? There's a leader of the parade, and as it goes further and further, different corps fall into place, and that parade gets larger and larger. Paul is using that imagery to say there's a parade of Christians headed to heaven, and everybody will fall into line at their particular place in history. The first resurrection is not a single event in time. It refers to a group of people who receive their resurrection body at their appointed time. The parade to heaven. Who receives their body when? First of all, Paul says, Christ and the first fruits. That refers to Jesus, of course, but also those who were raised with Jesus when he was resurrected. Did you know there were several people who were raised from the dead when Christ was raised from the dead? Matthew 27, verse 52. The first fruits, that's the sample of the harvest that is yet to come. Christ and a select few. And then the next group that receives their resurrection body will include you and me, the dead in Christ and those alive at the rapture. The Bible says the next event is going to be the rapture of the church. If we're alive at that time, we will be caught up to meet the Lord in the air. And at that moment, 1 Corinthians 15 says, we'll be changed in a moment in the twinkling of an eye. If you have a loved one who has already died and they're a Christian, their spirit is already in heaven, but their bodies will be raised from the grave and they will receive a brand new resurrected body. That all happens at the rapture. 7 years later, after the tribulation, that's when the tribulation saints, those who were martyred during the tribulation, as well as I believe the Old Testament saints, will receive their new bodies. You see, both the rapture and the second coming include a coming of Christ, so to speak. At the rapture, he comes into the clouds and we're caught up to meet him. At the second coming, he comes to earth. It's different events, but they're similar in that they both involve Christ coming. And then finally, the last group are those who died during the millennium. And at the millennium, they will receive their new bodies. Then comes the end when he hands over the kingdom to the God and Father, when he has abolished all rule, authority, and power. There will be some Christians who enter in the millennium in their natural bodies. We'll talk about this next week. They will die. They will receive their bodies at the end of the millennium. But the point is, even though it happens throughout history, all of these people are still part of that group called the first resurrection. But then there is a second resurrection. Verse 5 says, the rest of the dead did not come until the 1,000 years were completed. These are the people who are raised for the great white throne judgment that we'll look at next time. They are raised not to experience God's blessing, but to experience his torment. If there is one truth I want to leave you with that comes from this passage, it is this. When we die, we do not cease to exist. Death is not the end for anyone, Christian or non-Christian. Instead, physical death is just the doorway through which we enter into eternity, an eternity of God's blessing or an eternity of God's judgment. C.S. Lewis said one time, our lives can be compared to a very, very long book. Our life here on earth is just the cover page, the title page. Chapter one of our story doesn't begin with our birth. It begins with our death. Let me ask you the all-important question. When that trumpet sounds, and God's people in this age are called to assume their place in that parade to heaven, are you going to be one of those invited to participate? Are you going to be welcomed into the presence of God for all eternity? Blessed is he who is a part of the first resurrection, for over him the second death has no power.
20: That's one of the many promises of God found in the book of Revelation. And it's my prayer that everyone within the sound of my voice will seize the opportunity to become part of the first resurrection. And as you do, the second death has no power. Our study called Final Conquest concludes on Monday's Pathway to Victory. So time is running short to request the best-selling book I've written for you. It's an in-depth study of Revelation that I've called Final Conquest. In my book, you'll discover the many promises of God woven throughout Revelation, like those we address today. These promises are like unopened presents that are bestowed upon every believer. And it's exciting to find these treasures woven throughout all 22 chapters of Revelation. 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
19: 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I'm David J. Mullins, inviting you to join us again next time when Dr. Jeffress describes the ultimate destiny of all who die apart from faith in Jesus Christ. 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
1: Pathway to Victory with Dr. Robert Jeffress comes from the pulpit of the First Baptist Church of Dallas, Texas. 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
26: Welcome, everyone, to Family Talk. It's a ministry of the James Dobson Family Institute, supported by listeners just like you. I'm Dr. James Dobson, and I'm thrilled that you've joined us.
27: Well, welcome to Dr. James Dobson's Family Talk. I'm Roger Marsh. You know, there's a truth that stands at the very heart of the mission here at the Dr. James Dobson Family Institute, that every human life carries infinite worth and dignity in the eyes of God. From the moment of conception, each person is a reflection of the Creator who formed them. And that conviction is what shaped the conversation that we're bringing you today here on Family Talk. Our guest is Ron DeCiani, a gifted artist on a mission to reclaim the arts for Jesus Christ. Raised on the north side of Chicago, Ron discovered his artistic gift early in life and went on to study at the prestigious American Academy of Art. He built a remarkable career in commercial illustration, even serving as the official Olympic illustrator in 1980. That's until God called him to do something even greater, to use his talent to point people to Jesus Christ. Ron is a 7-time winner of the Gold Medallion Award, and his best-known painting, titled Spiritual Warfare, has touched countless families all over the world. In fact, a print of that very painting hung in Dr. and Mrs. Dobson's home for more than 20 years. But Ron DeCiani's testimony runs deeper still. He very nearly became one of the unborn lives lost to abortion until God stepped in and spared him. Today, he shares that story, along with his moving pro-life painting, Before I Formed You in the Womb. So here now is our host, Dr. James Dobson, to introduce his guest, Ron DeCiani, on today's edition of Family Talk.
26: It's a pleasure to have Ron DeCioni with us today. As a kid, he grew up on the north side of Chicago. He realized early on that he had artistic ability. I mean, that's an understatement. And he attended the American Academy of Art in Chicago, a very prestigious school, and has since gone on to be an author and a very, very accomplished artist. He is a seven-time winner of the ECPA Gold Medallion Award, and one of his most well-known paintings is called Spiritual Warfare. And it just so happens that Shirley and I have a print of that painting hanging in our bedroom, and it's been there for 20-something years. That'll tell you something, Ron, about how we feel about your work.
2: Thank you, Dr. Dobson. This is such an honor for me to be here in person. What you've just said makes me realize this is all worth it, and that there are countless families like that who've told me that they have had that painting in their home influencing their kids. And I've even met some where I'd be in a store waiting to buy something, and somebody would say, "Hey, are you the guy that did that painting?" And they would describe spiritual warfare. And I remember one time there was a 12-year-old boy over in the corner, kind of not wanting us to know that he was listening. And at one point, he kind of edged closer to me, and he said, "Are you talking about the painting of the father praying over his child and the cross falling on the child?" I said, "Yes, as a matter of fact, I am." And he said, "Somebody bought that for our family, and I look at it every day."
26: Well, I don't suppose there's ever a day that I'm home that I don't see it. And it is a powerful painting. Ours is just a print. When you get ready to let go of the original, you let me know. But describe it for those who haven't seen it.
2: Sure. Way back in 1989, God impressed upon my heart that it was time to take the talent I had been using previously for 20 years in the world, painting for real famous companies and clients. And it was time to take that and do redeeming art with it. And the first painting that God laid on my heart was going to the scripture and going to Ephesians 6:12, where it says, we don't wrestle against flesh and blood. Yeah. And so I tried to visually interpret that scripture. And it is a painting of, it's late at night, a father with drapes blowing in the breeze a bit, but outside of the window are two angels fighting. And there is an angelic presence from the Lord stopping that evil angel from being able to get to the child. Now, the father's in prayer. He doesn't know what's going on, but the crossbar of the window forms a shadow on both the father and the son of a cross, which is the only way I would dare to think about spiritual warfare, is knowing that we're protected by the cross. We're protected by what Jesus did on the cross for us. And so when I did that painting, everybody around me told me I was completely out of my mind. And they said, the Christians don't want work like that. They'd be too afraid to hang that in their home. And nobody really wants that. They want pretty pictures and landscapes and all that kind of stuff. And the company that I was with at the time, there were four people who became very dear to me who said, we believe this is from God. And they walked it up and down the halls of their company after I painted it, and everybody said, this will never sell. Do you know it's 22 years later, and it's still the number one selling print?
26: Number one selling in what venue? What
2: in,
26: context?
2: In print.
26: Are you serious?
2: Yeah, and we have galleries that call us and say, look, I'm not a Christian, but all I know is people come in and ask for this, so can you please sell it to us? And of course, God has given me so many paintings throughout this past 20 years.
26: And many of them do have a spiritual...
2: Well, all of them do.
26: Yeah.
2: You bet. Well, Let me just tell you this, that my paintings, they come from a life lived. And the reason I say that is we hung the painting of spiritual warfare right in the hallway that we had to go up to pray for our kids every night. We have two boys. And every time my wife Pat and I would walk up those stairs, the first thing that God would remind us is, it's not just a painting.

0: so many opportunities to get these paintings and the spiritual warfare painting into the hands of people who need them, but we are also here to help Family Talk. As I was walking to this microphone through your hallway, we stopped to look at some of the people who have sent you mementos to say how much you mean to them. Well, let me add myself to that list. You have impacted my life over these past 20 years more than you could ever know. You know, yours were the books we ran to when we went, what do we do with this kid?
1: What now?
0: As a matter of fact, I do remember you and I talking a little bit about 15 years ago. I had a heart situation, and I called and said, you know, what do I do and where do I go and how do you see all this? And they gave me 30 days to live.
1: You don't mean it.
0: Yeah, no kidding. And we prayed. My wife and I prayed, and we had, you know, two little boys at the time.
1: Do you have a blockage of an artery?
0: Yeah, three. Yeah, and it was pretty severe. And they just said that if I didn't have this really major thing done, they wanted to take out all kinds of stuff, that if that wasn't done in 30 days, that I probably wasn't going to live. And so we prayed through it, and it's 15 years later. And while I've had some intervention, I have some stents and some things that God has enabled me to live through. I can tell you that one of the questions I asked at even 45, and my kids were so young at the time, why I would ask this question, I don't know, but I looked at the doctor and I said, will I ever see a grandchild? Now, who asks that when your kids are, you know, like 11 years old? I mean, and they're giving you a very bad prognosis. But do you know that we are waiting on our fifth grandchild?
1: No kidding.
0: Fifth. And I can tell you that the painting that we're going to talk about in a little bit of Before I Formed You in the Womb is a painting I did when my daughter-in-law, Mandy, was about 8 months pregnant, and I used her as a model. And we were going to have a video coming out on YouTube of who came out. And that's little Hudson Taylor, who they named after the great missionary.
1: Oh, sure.
0: Hudson Taylor. My son Grant and Mandy, like our son Warren, who was with YWAM for a long time, very missions-minded. But at any rate, I thought it was so incredible that a question that I would ask so many years ago that didn't look like it had much relevance now has great meaning when I pick up Nikki, who's 6 years old, and my best buddy, you know, and little Caitlin, who's three and just one of the most beautiful girls I've ever seen.
1: Well, I'm there now. I've walked a similar path that you have. I had a heart attack.
0: I remember.
1: And have never had any intervention since then. And I have a totally blocked LAD, which is the main artery.
0: Yes,
1: and
0: the widowmaker.
1: The Lord has just built collateral arteries around it, and I'm supposedly completely healthy and have not had any difficulties at all. So the Lord's been very good to both of us. Ron, I need to ask you about your own story.
0: Sure.
1: Because you've got a reason for caring about the sanctity of human life.
0: Yes.
1: Tell us that story.
0: Well, when my family lived in Chicago, Italian families have a tendency to all live together. So when my dad married my mom, my aunt moved in, my grandmother moved in. Of course, they had my brother and the dog all in a little apartment. And when I came along, there just was no room for me. You know, my mom was taking care of her invalid mom. She had, you know, the whole household in a cramped little apartment in Chicago in a very, very bad neighborhood in the inner city. And she never really told me what drove her to walk down Grand Avenue in Chicago to a doctor's office who was willing to abort me. My grandmother—
1: It was illegal at that time.
0: Yes, and it— She didn't have all the fancy terms we have today. It's a choice, or it's a procedure, or it's a woman's right to, you know, all that baloney.
1: Meaningless protoplasm.
0: You know what? You're smart, so you know all those words. All I know is it's baloney. Mm-hmm. The fact of the matter is only God gives life and only God can take life. And what kind of a civilization kills their children?

0: children on purpose. And so at any rate, going back to my story, as my mom was walking down Grand Avenue alone, I don't even know if my dad knew what she was going to do. She went and sat in her doctor's office. Now, my grandmother was a Pentecostal Christian from Italy and couldn't speak English, but I know she was praying for me. And so my mom was told that the procedure would begin with an injection. While she sat there, she said the needle came within an inch of her arm, and God verbally and actually spoke to her and said, "Don't do this. I have a plan for this baby." My mom said she pushed the needle away, got up and walked out, never went back. For decades, my mom would repeat the story to me, and she would say, "God has a plan for you. God has a plan for you, Ron." And there were days when, you know, going through my high school years, I would walk out the door, and on my way walking out the door to school, I would hear her praying for me. And I used to think, "Mom, what's the big deal that you're always so worried about praying for me?" Well, I became a parent, and my answer,
1: then
0: my
1: own,
0: I got it good. And now I'm a grandfather, and I'm still on my knees now for our grandchildren, realizing that we live in a pretty dangerous world.
1: How do you feel looking back and knowing that you came that close to being aborted?
0: Yeah.
1: And all the talent that we've been talking about and the way the Lord has used you hung in the balance.
0: Absolutely.
1: On that day.
0: There are a couple things I feel. One is extreme gratitude that my mom listened. Hearing the voice of God is one thing. Obeying it is another. Most of us know what the right thing to do is. We just choose not to do it. And, you know, some great theologian once said, obedience is usually accompanied by joy, but the joy is optional. Mm-hmm. And so I'm glad that my mom, even in her hard circumstances, gave me a chance to live. And
1: did you go on to be deeply loved by her?
0: My mom and I were the closest that two people can possibly be. We had a relationship until she passed away and went to be with the Lord at the age of 88. And, you know, my mom got saved off of a Moody Bible broadcast, and then my dad got saved. Yeah, radio, absolutely. And I remember her crying her eyes out and giving her heart to the Lord. Then my dad followed, and my brother followed, and I followed. And when my dad went back to his family, and he had like 13 brothers and sisters, they all thought he had lost his mind because we were in Catholicism. And now almost my dad's whole family has become saved through one little guy that chose to believe the Lord.
1: Ron, I am sure, I mean, not by any divine revelation, but the probabilities are that we're talking to a pregnant young woman right now who happened to be listening to this program. She maybe hadn't even planned to be listening, and she's been contemplating abortion and destroying that child that is within her. And maybe this program will be the catalyst and the influence that will keep her from making this mistake, and that your story and your mother's story will be repeated with somebody who's listening today. Isn't that awe-inspiring to think of?
0: It is beyond comprehension that when I got a chance to live, God did something with a very unlikely little Italian boy that my paintings are literally touching people around the world by the millions. Now, I ask myself at times, have we already murdered the person who was supposed to have cured cancer? Have we already murdered through abortion the man who might have brought some sanity and healing to our nation? Very likely, I think the answer might be yes. The baby in the womb of mothers today is sacred. And like God told Jeremiah, and I kind of hold it as my life verse, before I formed you in the womb, I knew you. God knows the person we're talking to today, and he knows your baby. He has a plan for your baby. As a matter of fact, there's a scripture that God tells us in Psalm 139 that all the days ordained for us before one of them came to be, God had already planned them. So whoever's listening to us, if you're pregnant and you're wondering that this didn't come at a good time, or it's not convenient, or it's not what I planned or what I wanted, you have no idea the plans God has for that baby. He or she will surprise you beyond your wildest dreams. And I beg of you listening, don't do this. I beg you, the same way I hope and prayed somebody would have encountered my mom, but God did it. God had to do it because nobody else did. Don't kill that baby, because only God has that right.
1: Your great passion for the sanctity of human life comes out of your own fortunate circumstances that allowed you to live, and it shows up in your paintings and in your art, including one entitled "Before I Formed You."
0: Yes.
1: In the womb.
0: Yes.
1: And it's a picture of an abdomen of a pregnant woman. And it has all kinds of symbolism in it. That has been enormously successful too.
0: Yes, and it's brand new, and it is going around the world, and it's going viral. And some of the stories that are coming out of it are just heart-wrenching. Just before we came on the broadcast, I was mentioning one to you that I sort of do something Norman Rockwell used to do, was before his paintings were finished, he would invite all the neighborhood to come in and have their say, whether they didn't like it or did like it, or it was too bright, too dark, too whatever. Well, I do that through electronic means now, meaning I'll paint and then I'll post it on Facebook or a site or on our Tapestry site, and I will say to people, tell me your thoughts. What do you think? When I posted this, a lady wrote me and said just that very morning she was out in front of an abortion clinic trying to dissuade people from going in. And as she did, a couple came walking up, a husband and wife, she believed. And as the man saw her coming to talk to them, he began to swear at her, like, to get away. But the woman sort of edged over to her and said, I don't want to do this. She said, I tried talking to her, and had I had this picture to show her what she was about to kill, I know I could have dissuaded her and stopped her. But
1: she failed.
0: But she walked in, and another baby was killed. During this interview that we're having now, 183 babies will be killed. During the time we're having this in the United States alone.
1: And there's such anger at those of us who are pleading for the lives of those babies.
0: Around the world, there will be 115,000 abortions today. Around the world.
1: How can God bless us and bless the peoples of the world when they kill their own babies?
0: What kind of civilization does that?
1: Ron, we're out of time. I have loved talking to you, but I want to talk to you some more. Let's pick it up next time. Thank you for being our guest today, and we'll talk some more tomorrow.
0: You bet.
2: 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Well, I'm Roger Marsh, and on behalf of all of us here at Family Talk and the Dr. James Dobson Family Institute, thanks so much for joining us today. Be sure to tune in again next time when Ron DeCiani returns to continue his powerful conversation with Dr. James Dobson, talking about A Picture of Life. 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This has been a presentation of the Dr. James Dobson Family Institute.
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3: Cherry Fuller defines three learning styles. 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That is, they learn mostly by looking and seeing. 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Other children are auditory learners. They learn best by hearing information and verbalizing it. The third type, and perhaps the least understood, is the kinesthetic learner. 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However, this type is most at risk in schools because the classroom experience is usually targeted for visual and auditory learners. 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Know your child's learning type and use that as a channel to communicate what you want to teach him.
2: For more information, visit drdobsonminute.org. This is Roger Marsh. 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
8: American Family News, I'm Rusty P. Massive flash floods in the border area of Nepal and China, leaving hundreds of people missing, and the death toll from the country's flash floods have reached more than 160. More than 60 Americans are among the missing. Chanley Painter has more.
9: A lethal wall of water and debris comes crashing through, decimating buildings and bridges, swallowing complete villages. Nearly 25 miles of roads were damaged, according to officials, all complicating search and rescue efforts for the hundreds of locals and tourists still missing, including dozens of Americans. Nepal police have deployed nearly 3,400 personnel alongside drones and multi-agency military forces. The Nepalese army saying so far it has rescued more than 100 people through helicopter operations, while bodies have been recovered more than 60 miles downstream from the disaster zone.
8: Today is closing arguments in the trial of Lindsay Clancy, the woman charged with murdering her three children. Nate Foy from Plymouth, Massachusetts, has the latest.
10: Lindsey Clancy's defense lawyer, Kevin Reddington, explained while walking out of court what he hopes to accomplish and communicate with the jury.
11: Well, I hope to convey that I truly, you know, care and love. I love her. She's just such a marvelous, sweet, innocent person. She's just amazing and so strong.
10: But the prosecution is expected to convey that Clancy knew what she was doing when she strangled and killed her three young children. The prosecution's final witness, forensic psychiatrist Dr. Gregory Sothoff, testified that he believes Clancy is criminally responsible.
12: A landmark settlement is putting big tech under scrutiny, with Meta agreeing to pay states as much as $17 billion over allegations its platforms are addictive for teens. Meta Chief Legal Officer CJ Mahoney says the company is also rolling out new safety features and calling for an industry-wide solution.
13: Because teens move fluidly across dozens of apps, we need an industry-wide solution. We therefore call on our industry peers, TikTok and YouTube, to implement this new framework right away. As a parent, I'm proud both of the work Meta has done to protect kids historically and of this new groundbreaking agreement. But its success depends on all other social media platforms following Meta's lead.
12: Claire Morrell is the author of The Tech Exit and has helped with legislation to protect kids. She thinks this Meta settlement is a good first step.
14: The financial amount is actually relatively small. This is like 2 months of Meta's revenue. So the big changes here are those design requirements that Meta is agreeing to. And the headline is really they're saying they will do robust age verification.
12: Should other social media platforms follow Meta's lead and agree to changes for underage users? Chris Woodward takes a look.
15: State leaders and advocates are praising a landmark settlement with Meta, which includes billions of dollars in child safety payments and stricter controls like daily time limits and age assurance measures. But child safety experts emphasize that this should not be where accountability stops. Haley McNamara of the National Center on Sexual Exploitation.
16: What we really need is broader industry trend with stronger safety standards as the floor. You know, when we think about it, enforced daily limits, nighttime restrictions, and stronger age assurance are still very basic expectations for safety or well-being online.
15: McNamara says platforms like TikTok and YouTube will face growing pressure to step up.
16: TikTok and YouTube are going to start receiving a lot of pressure to at least match Meta standards. And I think that's a very good thing, just to raise the bar across the industry.
15: McNamara notes that while independent oversight of these new measures is a welcome step, parents must still stay actively involved in monitoring their kids' digital experiences.
16: Meta has a history of rolling out safety standards that then don't work. About 4 out of 5 of Instagram for teens safety settings did not work in a test that was done earlier this year. Parents, we still have to keep our hands on the wheel and to stay engaged with our kids' online experience.
15: I'm Chris Woodward.
12: There's more news online at AFN.net and download the AFN mobile app for your Apple or Android device. I'm Rusty Pugh.
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18: I love talking about the things of God because of truth and the biblical worldview. The U.S. Constitution obligates our government to preserve and protect the rights that our founders recognize come from God, our Creator, not our government. I believe that Scripture in the Bible is very clear that God is the one that raised up each of you, and God has allowed us to be brought here to this specific moment in time.
17: This is Jenna Ellis in the Morning.
18: Good morning. It is Thursday, August 27th, and there is a controversy in Pennsylvania surrounding vaccines, of course, because Pennsylvania Governor Josh Shapiro is a Democrat and is pushing a declining
19: federal aid from RFK Jr. and the HHS and is urging Kennedy to promote vaccines over quote-unquote misinformation. While Kennedy is questioning this report that two individuals are dead now because of measles and because both cases allegedly are involving unvaccinated individuals, as the state tallies 393 cases across 29 counties in 2026. And so this also comes as Governor Josh Shapiro is pushing to radically rewrite his state's health code to give his administration even more authoritarian police powers, as if COVID era did not show us that this was already really extreme, particularly in the blue states. But last October, Shapiro even said that vaccines were big business and generate billions of dollars for the Pennsylvania economy. Listen to this.
20: And listen, this isn't just good public health guidance. This is also really good for our economy. We're also one of the top sites in the entire country for vaccine production here in the Commonwealth, employing thousands of Pennsylvanians in manufacturing vaccines. In fact, more than half of all vaccines administered in the United States come from a facility here in the Commonwealth of Pennsylvania. This vaccine production is responsible for 4,700 jobs of our fellow Pennsylvanians and generates $4.74 billion for our economy. So look, I know you probably don't worry about that a whole lot when you're conducting important healthcare procedures, but it's also big business for us here in this Commonwealth. Our health, our safety, and our economy all depend on people having access to vaccines. And sadly, RFK Jr. and the president want to try and take that away from us.
19: Wow. Well, it sounds like he's saying the quiet part out loud. Let's welcome in Raw Egg Nationalist, who is the moniker that Charles Cornishdale goes by on X, as well as through his literature that is published across a lot of platforms on nutrition and a variety of other topics. And so, Raw Egg, thanks so much for coming back on the program. And this is really concerning because, you know, while the vaccine debate continues and not just, you know, the COVID shot, but even things like the measles vaccines, there's concern in accuracy in reporting or whether, you know, obviously Democrats and people and Big Pharma who are pushing these vaccines are amplifying or maybe exaggerating the information. And it seems like what's going on in Pennsylvania is specifically targeted not only to help big business, which we know is Big Pharma, but also simply to be anti-Trump, anti-RFK Jr.'s HHS.
21: It's good to be back talking to you, Jenny. Yes, no, this is a very, very sinister thing. I mean, the pandemic happened and then it ended, and I think people have just assumed that everything's gone back to normal. But of course, the model that was established during the pandemic, the model of social control, the kind of unity of government and Big Pharma in establishing a health emergency and deciding what people do, where they can go, who they can associate with, what access they have to healthcare, to public spaces, etc. You know, that model hasn't gone away. In fact, that model was established by the pandemic. And so it shouldn't really be a surprise to anybody who has, you know, a little bit of kind of practical wisdom and is pragmatic. It shouldn't really be a surprise that actually, you know, they're not going to let go of this model. And in fact, they're going to try and deploy it again. And there's a good Daily Wire piece about this where it talks about exactly what Josh Shapiro wants to do. He wants, among other things, to have the ability to enter people's homes and schools without a warrant, access confidential medical records, and impose statewide school mask mandates for disease prevention. I mean, these are wide-ranging powers that infringe on people's basic civil liberties and rights under the Constitution. And it has a number of different facets. Of course, it's about big business. Of course, it's about the money that comes from vaccines. And, you know, that clip that you played, Governor Shapiro laid it out quite clearly. It's worth thousands of jobs and billions of dollars to the economy of Pennsylvania. can't argue with that. But it is also about punishing the right, because this is very much a partisan issue. People on the left generally tend to agree with what happened during the pandemic. They generally tend to agree with vaccine mandates, with mask mandates, with restrictions on social liberties for people who disagree and don't want to take vaccines, don't want to take medicine, don't want to be community-minded, as they would put it. That's a left-wing thing. It's right-wing people generally. It's conservatives who generally refused to go along, who made a stand. And so, yeah, they're being punished, I think, definitely.
19: Wow. And, you know, when we talk about vaccines, I feel like we often don't distinguish between what is medically beneficial versus whether the government should have the authority to require it. And so often people like Josh Shapiro, in the context of talking about vaccines and so forth, aren't just saying, you know, here's the medical information. We want to make sure that there's transparency and families can understand, you know, their options and what the medical community is recommending, and then individually with their doctor. What it seems like from a lot of the left is that they want to be able to make medical decisions for everyone within their jurisdiction, override individual and parental decision-making authority, and use the health area and arena to create more and more government authority and coercion. And that needs to be talked about more, I think, especially not just in light of everything that happened during COVID, but even when talking about some of these other cases, you know, allegedly of measles-associated deaths. And even that term to me is suspicious, because the Pennsylvania Department of Health called them measles-associated deaths, but then the Lancaster County coroner says, and this is according to a report online, says that the newborn that had this died actually from a lacerated spleen. So, I mean, this gives me kind of the flashbacks to COVID when, you know, people in a car accident who might have then, you know, tested positive for COVID, they said, well, this was a COVID-related death and counted it among, you know, all of these reports. And so is the same thing going on in Pennsylvania?
21: Yes. Well, that was the big switcheroo, wasn't it? It was, we went from deaths by COVID to deaths with COVID. That was something that happened in the US, and that very definitely happened in the UK. There was a particular moment where they decided, no, we're going to talk about deaths with COVID so we can keep the figures rising. We can keep them as high as possible. We can terrify people. And so, yes, I mean, they are being very cynical about this. And you know, to use the terminology that they love so much, they are the ones presenting mis and disinformation about disease. It's not RFK Jr. It's actually Governor Shapiro who is using manipulating data in order to advance an agenda to increase his authority as governor. But yes, what happened to individual choice? You know, if RFK Jr. is altering the childhood vaccination schedule and reducing the number of vaccines on the childhood vaccination schedule, that doesn't mean that you as a parent can't educate yourself about the vaccines and decide whether your child should have more than is now on the, you know, the reduced vaccine schedule. That's a matter of individual choice for you to make as a parent. What I don't understand is why vaccines have to be forced on people, why people can't have a choice. Why does government have to sort of condescend to people and you know, make them feel that actually they can't make an informed decision? Give them the information, let them understand the risks or the lack of risks, and then make a decision based on their free will and intelligence. But that's the opposite of what the left wants to do, and it's the opposite of what Governor Shapiro wants to do.
19: Yeah, and Shapiro has framed his approach as protecting people's freedom to make informed healthcare decisions with their doctors, while Pennsylvania has deliberately separated its vaccine recommendations from Kennedy's federal advisory structure. And so he's saying, Shapiro is saying, that this is about protecting people's freedom to make informed decisions. But if that's the principle, shouldn't that same freedom include the right to decline a vaccine, and also especially you have the right to be free from government intrusion into your daily life? I mean, including coming into your home. I mean, some of these things that are just absolutely asinine proposals that should never happen in the United States of America. I mean, the government doesn't just have a right to come in to your home or to your child's school and literally compel you to take some kind of medication.
21: Yeah, I mean, it's worrying, because I think people are very naive, or people have become very naive, and you think, you know, this is America, you know, this is a nation where people rebelled against tyranny. This is a nation that was founded on an assertion of individual rights, of the right to decide, of the right to proper representation, and people are being very naive. Especially since we had the pandemic a few years ago. We saw how these powers were abused. We saw, in California, a guy on a paddleboard out in the bay, being arrested by the police because he was apparently posed an infection risk to somebody or other. So we've seen these powers being abused firsthand. I mean, we just have to consult our own memories. So it is worrying. It is worrying that people are approaching this in such a naive, partisan manner. But that unfortunately actually is the truth today. And that's been the truth, to my great regret, about actually the Maha agenda, is that it has just become a totally partisan issue. Our RFK Jr. Talks about, people eating more meat. People should eat more meat. It's good for you. You need cholesterol. You need the high quality protein. Oh, that's a conspiracy theory. That's just RFK Jr., with his brain worm. people really have fractured along partisan lines about these issues. And it's very, very difficult to speak to them in a way that actually breaks through that conditioning and gets them to think for themselves.
19: Yeah, and COVID just completely changed the conversation in so many ways. But it also, unfortunately, because of the severe decline in lack of trust in institutions, and that, I think we generally as a society thought, okay, doctors are making decisions in our best interests, and we had this kind of fundamental level of trust as a society, and COVID just completely obliterated that. And so how much of this conversation as well is important to balance, because while we obviously need to be concerned and push back against Democrats like Shapiro, who are wanting to use health authority as a pretext to attain more government power and authority and override individual rights, how much of that, and if we can extend the break, we're supposed to go to 25, thanks. How much of that is about also balancing our expectations and not being so convinced that everybody in the health industry now is working against us? Because I see the other side of it as well, that some people just have like zero trust now for anybody and in the healthcare industry. And that's not a great thing either.
21: No, it isn't. I mean, swinging from one side to the other, is a bad thing. I mean, there are plenty of perfectly legitimate medical treatments. Doctors aren't necessarily out to profit from your sickness. There are a lot of good people. I mean, part of the problem is, yes, we've had this pandemic, enormous suspicion, justified, I think, about the way that Big Pharma can collude in the suppression of individual liberties for the sake of profit and power. And a lot of people have had bad experiences with doctors. Probably everybody has had a bad experience with a doctor in their lifetime if they've lived long enough. But nevertheless, yes, we do have to have some trust in the medical industry, we do have to have some trust in medical professionals because there are a lot of good people. There are some bad people, but there are a lot of good people too. So, but it's hard to see actually how you are going to do that. It is hard to see how you repair trust in the medical industry after it has been, and the profession after it has been so degraded for so long. It's going to take a while, I think, and obviously measures like this from Josh Shapiro, where he has so openly talked about, you know, vaccines, vaccination, you know, it employs 4,000 people and it's $4.7 billion a year, you know, that when people speak that openly, when people in power speak that openly, then people listen. And so, I mean, I think in the short term, I think what you are probably going to see actually is you're going to see people leaving states like Pennsylvania because of this. People are going to vote with their feet, I think, as they voted with their feet, you know, entrepreneurs and people who make money have voted with their feet to leave California. It's not just taxation and sort of anti-growth and anti-entrepreneurial statutes that are going to make people leave. It will also be health mandates too. And in fact, actually, I just saw before I came on the air to speak to you, Jenna, that there's an ongoing case in New York State involving the Amish, I think, over vaccination. And they're saying that they're going to leave New York State because they just refuse to submit to mandatory medical treatments that they don't agree with for religious reasons. So, in the long term, we are going to have to do something to restore trust in medicine as a discipline, because it does have benefits. It has huge benefits potentially, as well as drawbacks. But yes, I think in the short term, we're going to see people voting with their feet and leaving Pennsylvania if this kind of stuff comes in.
19: Yeah, absolutely. And it's so ironic to me that, you know, Shapiro is suggesting that he should have the authority to make medical decisions for, you know, individuals and parents and their families, but he should be free to reject Washington's vaccine recommendations. So it's almost like, okay, well, as a state, we're rejecting the federal recommendations, but you as the individual can't reject the state's recommendations and coercions. And so it seems like he thinks parents shouldn't have some corresponding freedom to reject, you know, his and Big Pharma's advice. And so, you know, this just gets into a whole host of legal problems as well. And I think this is going to continue to be a conversation that we need to have as a country in a variety of different areas as well. I mean, not just within the context of Big Pharma, but also, you know, in the context of just government authority in general, as we've seen more and more of the rise of the DSA and the Democrat Socialist candidates who want to dictate so much of the American liberty away. And that's a really concerning problem. But really quickly, just in the last 2 minutes we have with you, is this kind of attempt to continue to attain power through health pretexts like what Shapiro is doing, is that being reflected anywhere else, like in other countries, like in Europe? Are they continuing to try to build on what happened during COVID?
21: Yes, I think there are. They are trying to do that. And I mean, I wrote a piece actually for American Mind, publication of the Claremont Institute, I think in about 2023 or 2024, called The Nexus of What's Next. And I was talking very specifically about the way that the kind of pandemic surveillance, monitoring of disinformation and misinformation has been integrated into healthcare companies, big pharma companies themselves. So companies like Moderna, which produced one of the mRNA vaccines for COVID-19, now has its own misinformation and disinformation department that works with social media companies and works with national governments to monitor anti-vaccine sentiment. This isn't going away. These are powerful, powerful tools, not only for monitoring people's thoughts and behavior, but also for monitoring their consumer choices as well. And there's huge amounts of money and authority on the line.
19: Yeah, it is. And this is a huge amount of liberty on the line as well. And so this is why we need to pay attention to what's going on in all of the various states. We need to pay attention to what goes on in Washington. And, you know, these are maybe issues that right now people aren't talking about more broadly in the context of affordability and, you know, some of the other things that are bigger hot topics for the midterms. But this is why elections matter from the state level all the way to the federal level, because medical freedom and freedom in all areas of life and liberty is going to matter moving forward. So Raw Egg Nationalist, really appreciate it. You can follow him on X, and we will be right back with more. Hi, I'm Jenna Ellis. One of the things I appreciate most about this program is that it's listener-funded. 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
0: We may never endure the type of prison experiences as the saints of old, but we all certainly experience types of prison experiences. 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Or do we choose to praise God despite our circumstance? Read the rest of Praise in the Prison by Matthew White on thestand.net. That's Praise in the Prison on thestand.net.
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22: Hello, Americans. I'm Todd Starnes. Stand by for news and commentary next. The View co-host Sunny Hostin sparked a patriotic firestorm after saying she feels unsafe when she sees American flags displayed throughout some neighborhoods. Hostin went on to compare the hats adorned with the American flag to a KKK hood. Now, critics quickly blasted Hostin on social media. Senator Tommy Tuberville from Alabama shared a clip of the comments and wrote, "Mental illness." Now, Hostin graduated from the University of Notre Dame, has a law degree. She's married to a renowned surgeon and owns multiple homes in New York City as well as Martha's Vineyard. She has a television contract by some estimates worth $2 to $3 million. It ought to be noted that Ms. Hostin has achieved great success in no small part because of the American flag and those who shed their blood so she might be free. Good day.
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19: Welcome back. Well, yesterday, Meta, which, of course, controls Facebook, Instagram, and is Mark Zuckerberg's big conglomerate, agreed to one of the largest settlements of its kind in American history, up to $18 billion to resolve claims that Facebook and Instagram were deliberately designed to keep children hooked on their platform. So the case was brought by states across the country, which accused Meta not simply of creating popular social media platforms, but of using addictive design features to entice and retain young users, misleading parents and the public about the risks, and improperly collecting data from children under 13. Meta has denied wrongdoing, and so the settlement is about more than just money. It kind of gets Meta a little bit off of the hook of having to go and face a trial and actually have all of this come out in the context of court. But Meta has also, under the terms of the settlement that have been reported, agreed to sweeping changes for teenagers, a default 2-hour daily limit, restrictions overnight, notifications turned off during school hours, stronger age verification, hidden like counts, and other safeguards that are allegedly aimed at fundamentally changing how minors interact with Instagram and Facebook. But this raises a bigger question. At what point does a technology company cross the line from providing a product for people to choose to deliberately engineering a product to exploit the vulnerabilities of children? And when that happens, what is the proper role of parents, government, and the law, and also these platforms in stepping in? Well, let's welcome in Mike Donnelly, who is an attorney and one of our favorite guests to discuss, you know, all kinds of legal issues. And this one is fascinating from a number of levels. So, Mike Donnelly, what do you make ultimately of this settlement?
2: Well, good morning, Jenna. Good morning, friends, brothers, and sisters. I hope everyone listening is having a lovely day today. Great to be back to chat with you about some legal issues. I don't know. Is it me, Jenna, or does $18 billion just not sound like a lot of money anymore? I mean, our country is $40 trillion in debt. You know, how many hundreds of billions of dollars are wasting away through fraud? And, you know, you said this is one of the largest settlements of its kind, $18 billion. I mean, it isn't. It seems like a lot of money, but I don't know. It doesn't sound like so much anymore. And it wasn't enough for James Whitmire in Florida, apparently, because he said, no, we're not joining the settlement because, you know, 1 month, I think he said something like 1 month of cash flow doesn't make up for a decade of harm. Putting this in context, I mean, Meta's annual revenue is $200 billion. It is a $1.5 trillion company. So I don't know. What do you think? $18 billion? It didn't sound like that much to me.
19: Yeah, and I'm not sure that it's so much about the money as trying to get Meta to actually change their practices. You know, that may ultimately be more valuable to the states than what the penalty that Meta has to pay. And you're right, though, that Florida's Attorney General James Uthmeyer, and he said this on X, Florida didn't join the Meta settlement. The payouts are peanuts compared to the profound harms Meta's profit-driven addictive features inflicted on kids, and a slap on the wrist for a $1 trillion corporation that will pay more to lawyers than to the state. So we'll see them at trial. And so, you know, he's right about that. And he certainly thinks that the penalty isn't steep enough because probably that isn't a good enough incentive, because Meta at the end of the day is profit driven. It's not doing this philanthropically. And so the government is having to come in and say, wait a minute, your practices are harmful, they're destructive, and we need to force you to not inflict these harms on kids. And so from my perspective, at least, I think that what this settlement requires of Meta in terms of changing its practices and whether that can actually be enforced, that's probably more valuable than any range of actual financial benefit to the states or negative, you know, to Meta that it might take.
2: Yeah, I think that's a good point. And, you know, it's interesting because this really is a product design issue. You know, this is a product liability issue, which, you know, we lawyers, we like to talk about torts sometimes, and product liability is a very complicated area of tort law. I enjoyed my product liability and torts class in law school many, many years ago.
19: Because we're just crazy like that we actually enjoyed law school, but yeah.
2: Yeah. Well, I didn't enjoy all of it. I did enjoy the tort class. I had a great professor, and I thought product liability was very interesting, you know, because it looks at holding a company accountable through the courts, which is what you know, the court system is for. It's for accountability purposes. If you commit a crime, you're going to be held accountable. If you create harm, there is a mechanism for you to seek redress or a remedy for the harm for you or for your children, right? And ultimately, you know, God gives parents the responsibility to bring up children, right? Ephesians 6:4 says, "Parent, fathers, raise your children in the admonition and nurture of the Lord." Ephesians 6:4. And, you know, also in the Old Testament, Deuteronomy 6:4, the great Shema, you know, "Hear, Israel, the Lord your God is one, and you shall teach these things to your children." You know, so the Old and New Testament, and it's interesting to me that it's 6:4 in both chapters. I don't know if that has any significance, but, you know, God gives parents the responsibility to raise children. And, you know, Facebook, the issue that came, the issue that brought this case about was, you know, in 2021, a whistleblower, Francis Haugen, came out and said, "Hey, look, Facebook knows that Instagram's having a negative effect on children and teenagers, and they are doing it knowingly." And that prompted congressional hearings in 2023. And then state attorneys general said, aha, product liability. You're designing the product in such a way that it is going to harm someone. And the state attorneys generals exercising their authority, which God gives to the civil government, right? Mm-hmm. Romans 13 talks about the role of government is to protect the innocent. And children are innocent, right? And so it is the role of government to protect children from harm. And when a company is doing that, then I think it's appropriate for the government to step in. A lot of libertarians will say, oh, no, we got to keep the government out. People have to make their own decisions, right? I don't subscribe to that view. I think government appropriately can step in and do this. So I think this is a good use. I mean, I think people could have done it themselves, too, but it's very different when scores of attorney generals from, you know, Bonta in California, no conservative, and, you know, J.B. McCuskey in West Virginia, no liberal, join together and they say, look, we're going to hold you accountable. So I think there's a lot there to discuss, but I think this is good, holding Meta accountable. They're going to make some changes, but I'm also glad that Florida is going to continue forward because, you know what, we really don't know what they knew. And so I think $18 billion isn't really that much in the grand scheme of things, and hopefully James Utmeyer can get some more money out of them and actually send a message not just to Instagram and Meta, but to the rest of the industry, that this is a theory of liability that you are now at risk of being subject to. And I think that will change the calculation in the industry, and they'll start thinking more about designing products that are not going to be as harmful to kids.
19: Yeah. Yeah. And this is a really interesting policy angle because this is, as we've talked about, bigger than a damages settlement because the states have effectively used this kind of product liability litigation to establish something approaching a national regulatory regime for minors on social media, but without Congress passing one. So that's kind of an unusual component just because they all, as you mentioned, you know, coordinated and kind of came together to force Meta to do that. But then there's also the unusual competitive component where Meta is now pushing TikTok and YouTube to adopt the same rules. And so if they do, the framework becomes stricter and Meta's payout increases. So, I mean, essentially Meta's argument is that the restrictions don't work if a 15-year-old can simply migrate from Instagram to TikTok. But now, because of Meta's own restrictions in the settlement, there's an incentive, a business incentive, not really a philanthropic one, to say, well, now these rules need to be imposed on everybody else since, you know, now we can't exploit children, don't allow anybody else to.
2: Well, that's true. You know, and you know, TikTok and the other social media platforms, X and such, are very large companies. And you know, this is kind of the free market at work here. I kind of like how this is coming about. You know, without Congress getting involved, you know, we don't want Congress to get involved in things that it doesn't have constitutional authority to get involved with. You know, state attorneys general getting together, I think that's good. I mean, this is what Americans do. We see a problem and we solve it. You know, is this going to have an effect on the rest of the industry? I mean, that remains to be seen, but I think that the other platforms are on notice that if they don't make changes, they could be next. Of course, this particular lawsuit did hinge a little bit on the whistleblower, right? I mean, Meta knew what it was doing, and it was doing so knowingly, which is quite relevant. I'm not sure if any of that evidence exists for TikTok or X or any of the other ones. I don't think you can just implicitly say, well, they're social media platforms as well, and therefore, you know, they have to follow the same rules.
19: Right. Right. And, you know, and you mentioned as well, and I totally agree with your analysis that, you know, some would say, well, you know, this isn't the government's job to impose these kinds of regulations. This should belong to the parent. But, you know, the parent still has authority over, you know, what their kid actually uses. And so even though there are these default mechanisms, some of them can be overridden by parents if they want to for whatever reason.
2: Are you saying that parents don't have to let their children have a Facebook or Instagram account?
19: Right. Shocking. Breaking news here. Yeah, parents can actually determine for their children that they're not going to give them a smartphone or access to social media. And that may be something that parents want to contemplate in light of all of this. But of course, some parents just aren't going to take that much of an interest in their children's online content and usage. But beyond that, you know, it's not about the government deciding for parents. It's about ensuring that the product itself is not designed to inflict harm. And that's something that

0: And we create a court system so that we, the people, can hold criminals accountable, but also, you know, this isn't necessarily criminal, although when you knowingly, you know, create a product that imposes harm on someone, I mean, there is some criminal culpability there. So it's squarely within the role of government, government's biblical authority to take action, even when, you know, people could do it themselves, like individual plaintiffs could have banded together and filed a class action lawsuit against Meta. That I don't know if that's happening. I mean, maybe that will happen now. I mean, I don't think that, I'm not sure if that's foreclosed. You know, this was the Attorney General getting together. You know, it'd be interesting if some class action lawyers, which, you know, I kind of want to get in on that action. You know, when you said most of the money will go to lawyers, you know, that is for sure. Maybe not most, but a lot of it will. Mm-hmm. And class action lawsuits are very lucrative, although they're very difficult, which is one of the reasons they aren't always prosecuted. So at any rate, so I think that, you know, this is good, probably a good outcome. Where it's going to lead, you know, we'll see.
1: Yeah, well, we're going to take a break here. Mike Donnelly, really appreciate your analysis on this. He's going to stay with us through the break because we have another really interesting case to talk about and that touches on some constitutional issues. So we will be right back with more here on Jenna Ellis in the Morning. And during the break, go and follow Mike Donnelly on X at Donnelly Speaks. And you can go and follow him and also follow me across social media platforms as well. And again, we'll be right back.

0: Hi, I'm Tim Moore, Senior Evangelist on Christ in Prophecy. Can you see the signs of the times multiplying all around? Jesus is coming back, and He doesn't want His people to be unprepared. To stay up to date about unfolding events and get a biblical perspective on the signs of the times, listen to Christ in Prophecy here on American Family Radio. 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
1: On both sides of the Atlantic, the central message of the Great Awakening simply echoed what Jesus said to Nicodemus. Unless one is born again, he cannot see the kingdom of God. Our world still needs to hear this. I'm David Wolin, inviting you to join me on the next Haven Today in a series called Born Again, the Message of the Great Awakening.
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3: The heart is deceitful above all things and desperately wicked. Who can know it? My name is Abraham Hamilton III, and this is the Hamilton Minute. When examining the unique exceptionalism of our constitutional republican governmental form, its genius is established by the fact that our nation is the first in human history built upon the premise that mankind is made in our Creator's image, and we, therefore, have unalienable rights. That biblical fidelity extends further into our constitutional separation of powers, a decision steeped in the wisdom of scriptural truth concerning man's sinful nature. Freedom has flourished in our land due to divinely provided foundational wisdom to diffuse the most potent threat to individual liberty demonstrated throughout human history, consolidated governmental power.
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5: We live in a day when America's families are under attack like never before.
4: Buddy Smith, Senior Vice President of the American Family Association.
5: The war against biblical principles rages on numerous fronts. 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At American Family Association, we're committed to standing against the enemies of God, the enemies of your family. And we recognize it's an impossible task without God's favor and your partnership. Thank you for being faithful to pray for this ministry, to give financially, and to respond to our calls for activism. What you do on the home front is crucial to what we do on the battlefront. We praise God for your faithfulness, and may He give us many victories in the battles ahead as we work together to restore our nation's

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2: Welcome back. I'm still here with my special guest, Mike Donnelly, today. And this is an interesting story in the Washington Post, actually by our friend Corey DeAngelis. And the headline is, "Are Public Schools Unconstitutional? A Nebraska Court Will Decide." So a lawsuit was filed in Nebraska on August 13th and brings that argument into court. And Corey says, could open a path toward universal school choice. Nebraska law requires parents to enroll children in a, quote, public, private, denominational, or parochial school, or to homeschool them. Noncompliance is a class 3 misdemeanor punishable by up to 3 months in jail and a $500 fine, yet the state offers educational benefits, roughly $19,000 per student statewide in 2024 through 2025, and about $17,400 in Lincoln, Nebraska, only to families that enroll their children in public schools, thus accepting the government's preferred viewpoints. So this is a really interesting case that's being set up. So Mike, what do you think?
3: Well, Jenna, how much time do we have left?
2: I know.
3: 10 minutes. We don't have enough time, but friends, this is fascinating.
2: Tim, this is why you need to give me yet another hour. So we keep like poking Tim Wildman on that. So
3: if you promise, you another hour? Yeah, definitely. Yes. We need at least an hour to talk about this one. But this is so fascinating, so much to talk about here. Philip Hamburger is a brilliant legal scholar, very just awesome Columbia Law professor who has written about the administrative state, and he's a family man as well. And he's like, you know, I don't like the fact that the government takes my money and then forces me to send my kids to their school where they get to fill my kid's head with their chosen craziness. Okay. And he's like, he's written some law review articles about this, and you know, really, this is his idea. And he's like, we've got to challenge this. And he came up with this theory of free speech and putting this in the context of free speech, because children as minors, yes, they have rights, but their parents really are the guardians of their rights until they reach the age of majority. And parents have authority over their children, which includes exercising their free speech rights, which includes the right not to be subject to government indoctrination. Okay? And so that's the theory. And so there's another theory that layers on that, which is called the unconstitutional conditions theory, which says that you can't condition the receipt of a public benefit on an unconstitutional condition. What's the unconstitutional condition? Subjecting kids to speech with which they don't agree. Now, you're like, everybody's heads are twirling, right? Like, what do you mean? What does this have to do with free speech? Is this education? Well, my friends, what is education? Mm. What do kids listen to when they're in the classroom? They're listening to speech all the time. I mean, education is really speech. The teachers are talking to them, right? The students are talking back. It's speech. And so why should this not come under the First Amendment? Bill Hamburger theorizes. And I agree. I think it's fascinating. I mean, look, schools have been captured by the left. We know this. They serve teachers, unions. I mean, you know, we've talked about this. Teachers unions, you know, don't necessarily care about kids' education. That's why it keeps getting worse. So the idea here that the government says you must send your child to school unless you do it in some other approved method, meaning a private school or homeschool, and we're going to take your money from you, and we're then going to subject your kids to what we want to, and oh, by the way, you don't get to tell us whether you like it or not. Sometimes there's these little meager opt-out laws on certain topics, like sex education or, you know, that sort of thing. But, you know, it's time, I think, for this issue to really be discussed in our country. And I hope this case will begin that. It's starting in Nebraska, which started the whole parents' rights under the Constitution concept over 100 years ago with Meyer v. Nebraska in 1923. And then you have Pierce v. Society of Sisters, which followed that, which was an Oregon case, which sort of said, the Supreme Court of the United States said, look, parents' rights are one of those 9th and 10th Amendment rights that is implicit. And so we're going to exercise authority here. So this is a state case, but ultimately this could migrate into the federal courts. I think it's going to be very interesting to watch.
2: Yeah, and this is a really fascinating analysis and theory, of course, of the case, because, you know, for a long time, I mean, we've kind of, the government at least has operated under this presumption that it can tax us and use our tax dollars however it prefers, and we don't have the standing or the option to really object to that, or to say, you know, we want to opt out of certain programs. I mean, certainly here in the state of Florida, one of the things with the whole property tax issue that's being debated and will be on the ballot in November is that a lot of people objected to, you know, any of the property tax benefits going and ensuring that there was no impact to public schools. But, you know, even though, like, for example, I don't have kids, I'm not going to be in the situation of determining where I'm sending my kids. But even as just a taxpayer, why am I funding a specific viewpoint under the theory that this is a government benefit that's provided to the community? But then add on, you know, the layer to that, that then parents are compelled by the government to not only fund those viewpoints, but then there's a criminal penalty if they don't actually send their kids to hear from the state and have that kind of non-viewpoint neutral offering by the government. And so, you know, how much of this could this type of theory, if successful, could be advanced potentially in other ways that our tax dollars are being utilized? Like, for example, I don't want my tax dollars funding abortions. I don't want my tax dollars funding, you know, a lot of things that the government does. And so do you think that that might be a barrier in terms of precedent and more broadly, if this reaches, you know, the appellate levels, which it likely will?
3: Yeah, I think this will. I think this is going to head, this will head up to the Supreme Court from the Nebraska Supreme Court eventually. And, you know, it's real. It's just so interesting, the history here, that, you know, the guys who are doing this lawsuit is the New Civil Liberties Alliance, which was founded by Phil Hamburger a few years ago to really impose constitutional rule back on the government and for our benefit, for the benefit of the people. So they're doing all kinds of really interesting things. In fact, they were the ones who were responsible for the repeal of Chevron, the overruling of Chevron, and the whole concept of Chevron deference in the administrative state. But, you know, applying this to other areas, yeah, I think so. You know, I think the free speech, the speech element here is novel, but I think it fits. And I think let's see where this goes with this particular one. You know, you don't get to just tell the government you don't want, you know, to fund the police department, or, you know, you don't want to fund, you know, abortion. That's something that the lawmakers decide in allocating money according to the budget and according to law. So, you know, there's an interesting intersection here between the federal constitution and states, right? So this is a 14th Amendment issue, right? That's, we've talked about this before, and I'm not a huge fan of this concept of substantive due process, which is kind of what's being used here to apply the First Amendment to Nebraska's compulsory attendance law, because generally states have authority to regulate education in their state, and the federal government doesn't. You don't see the word education anywhere in the federal constitution.
2: Right.
3: And so lots of interesting theories moving around here. I'm not really sure how it would apply to anything else, because I haven't thought about it yet. I'm going to have to put my thinking cap on that one. But I think, you know, this one is you know, appropriate. You know, speech, if we're going to apply speech to the states and say, look, you've got to respect people's speech, that also, you know, and you add that to parental rights and this unconstitutional conditions argument, there's three bases here for arguing that the government cannot compel parents to send their kids to school to be subject to government speech and take their money and also threaten them with criminal prosecution. Something has to give.
2: Yeah, and that's really the thrust of the lawsuit is to is that the structure overall is what needs to change. And it's not suggesting, you know, of course, that public schools or government funded schools should, you know, no longer exist, or, you know, some of those kind of extreme examples. And so, you know, the remedy here would be that the taxpayer dollars follow the student. So basically universal school choice. And are they also asking, though, that the criminal penalty also be removed so that parents could decide, you know, how exactly to educate their child, and it's not under threat of, mm-hmm. of criminal punishment from the government?
3: What the lawsuit is seeking is a declaratory judgment, right? They are looking for the Nebraska courts to declare that this is, that the compulsory school laws are unconstitutional as they're currently written. You know, and they're kind of leaving it up to the courts to decide how they want to issue a remedy. I think any of those remedies are available. I find it more likely and more to my liking that the courts would say, you know what, under our current constitutional regime, compulsory attendance laws are unconstitutional. Not what Corey and I think what Phil would prefer, which is, look, legislature of Nebraska, you have to change the funding scheme, because that's really the province of the legislature. It's more appropriate for court to say that the rules are unconstitutional than to order the legislature to spend money on something, meaning redirect funds to this universal school choice idea, which I know, you know, Corey's all for that, and that's what he wants. And mm-hmm. and that's fine if the legislature decides to do that. But I question whether the court is likely to order that as a remedy.
2: Interesting. Well, we're already out of time, and so many more areas we could go into, including, you know, the 14th Amendment, 16th Amendment, you know, this touches on all of these things. But Mike Donnelly, really appreciate it, and hope to talk with you again soon. Again, follow him on X at Donnelly Speaks. And as always, you can reach me and my team, Jenna at AFR.net.
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6: American Family News, I'm Rusty Pugh. A deadly, catastrophic flood taking place in Nepal. Jeff Paul reporting.
7: Rescue teams right now in Nepal are in a race against the clock as they search for any sort of survivors, with so many still missing, including at least 65 Americans, according to officials in Nepal. There are real fears the death toll will only increase. Now, initially, the U.S. Geological Survey reported an earthquake in the area minutes before the flash flood. But the USGS now believes it was a powerful landslide that struck. One theory, part of a glacier broke off, triggering an avalanche of ice and rock, which in turn caused the flood. The Red Cross says at least 10,000 families have lost their homes, and rescue efforts could not be more difficult.
6: The prosecutor who secured a conviction for Susan Smith, who drowned her two sons, says Lindsey Clancy's defense never proved a, quote, break with reality, as jurors prepare to deliberate following today's closing arguments. Clancy faces three counts of first-degree murder in the deaths of her children, Cora, Dawson, and Callan, all under age six, who were found strangled at the family's home in January 2023. Prosecutors rested their rebuttal case Wednesday, with closing arguments scheduled for today before the jury begins deliberating. Republicans are hoping to keep control of Congress in the upcoming midterm elections as some Democrats disavow a controversial online streamer. Peter Ducey at the White House with more.
8: Despite his popularity, we are not hearing very many Democratic candidates say that they think Hassan Piker is good for their side. Instead, we are starting to hear more and more Democratic candidates say he's not. House Speaker Mike Johnson told me this week he thinks the House is going to be decided in 19 districts out of 435. So he thinks it would help for Republicans to pretend Trump is on the ballot in most of those 19. And if you start talking to some very high-ranking people around here, they will tell you they are starting to think that it might be harder for Republicans to hold the Senate than the House.
6: The Qatari Prime Minister is in Tehran to meet with Iranian officials today. Trey Yinkst from Tel Aviv, Israel, with the latest.
9: The visit comes as President Trump told Al Jazeera that the U.S. is achieving a very big victory, but the war will continue as long as necessary. Another report crossed of an oil tanker being hit with an unknown projectile in the Strait of Hormuz earlier this week. The international waterway remains a location of tension in the region as the U.S. is still overseeing vessels through a southern route. Still, the IRGC warned Wednesday that the strait would not be opened until the United States accepts Iranian demands. We do know that parallel talks continue between Iran and Oman about control of the strait, although reports indicate Secretary of State Marco Rubio is telling allies that the United States is leaning into economic pressure on Iran following a new sanctions package that was announced earlier this week.
6: A Canadian conservative advocate believes the ongoing tariff war between Canada and the U.S. will ultimately be to the U.S.'s advantage.
10: President Donald Trump and Canadian Prime Minister Mark Carney remain at loggerheads since trade negotiations broke down, triggering the president has threatened to impose 50% tariffs on about $20 billion worth of Canadian goods. Carney responded by announcing retaliatory tariffs. Brian Rushfeld, who is the former executive director of Canada Family Action, says both countries are losing.
11: I think we've got two different reasons, though. Trump, he's got an ego problem, which is driving him putting tariffs on. In Canada, Carney, since he's been in power for the last year and a little bit, has been doing everything he can to disrupt our economy. And the reason he's disrupting the economy is he wants Canada's economy to fail. He is planning to bring Canada under one world order.
10: But the Canadian can see that ultimately the U.S. does have the advantage because Canada depends so much on exports south of the border.
11: If we lose all of the export, we're going to have businesses closing down. And in fact, that's Carney's big concern. We're going to lose the steel industry, we're going to lose the auto industry, we're going to lose the lumber industry because of the tariffs, and I think we will lose those. If we were to stop trade at the border period, just cut everything off, no more U.S. goods coming to Canada, no Canadian goods going to the U.S., it would harm Canada much more than it would harm the U.S.
10: I'm Chad Groening.
6: 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I'm Rusty Pugh.
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14: Well, good Thursday morning and welcome to Real Truth for Today. Pastor Jeff here. Hope you're having a wonderful morning. It's a, a little cooler here in Texarkana, which is nice. We got some rain last night, which is a good thing. And my wife walks every morning. She's misdisciplined. So she said, I'm doing 30 days walking for at least 30 minutes, which she really does about 45 to an hour. But she's just going to be consistent to do it. I think she's missed one day this month in August. And so she was walking this morning. She said, it's so much cooler today. So we praise the Lord for that. Hey, I want to read to you from 1 Peter chapter 5. The Apostle Peter says this, therefore, I exhort the elders among you as your fellow elder and witness of the sufferings of Christ and a partaker also of the glory that is to be revealed, shepherd the flock of God among you, exercising oversight not under compulsion but voluntarily according to the will of God and not for sordid gain but with eagerness. Nor yet as lording it over those allotted to your charge, but proving to be examples to the flock. So the command, shepherd the flock of God. He is exhorting the elders, the overseers. Now, the office, the Greek word there is presbyteros, and it means to be a father, to be an authority over somebody, somebody that's an older person, but they don't necessarily have to be ancient. But we know that when the Bible talks about elders, he's speaking of overseers, he's speaking of pastors and elders. That's all the same office. And so we could easily say he's exhorting pastors. He's exhorting the leaders in the church. And this guy that has this office of pastoring the people, shepherd them, shepherd the flock of God among you. And what is the job of a shepherd? So the pastor is not a CEO. The pastor is a shepherd. And a shepherd does several things. He leads the sheep. He feeds the sheep. He cares for the sheep. And he protects the sheep. That's a big part of the job, protecting the sheep. Protecting the sheep from wolves. Protecting the sheep from danger. And we have pastors today who think, well, I just operate in the four walls of the church. I'm gonna feed the sheep. I'm gonna care for the sheep, but they don't necessarily lead them, and they don't protect them, and they are sadly afraid, from my perspective, afraid to really wade into subjects that they say, oh, that'll be controversial. That could cause some trouble in the church. I don't want to do that. I'm totally apolitical, and I'm not going to deal with these subjects that can be lightning rods, talking about LGBTQ stuff. I don't want to do that. You know, members have family members, sons, daughters, grandsons, granddaughters that are transgender or gay, and that could really ruffle feathers. I don't want to ruffle any feathers. So I'm just going to care for them, and I'm just going to share Bible stories with them, but you're not leading them, and you're not protecting them. Now, I ran across a clip yesterday from Jeremy Boring, co-founder of The Daily Wire with Ben Shapiro. He's got his own podcast. He's not part of The Daily Wire anymore. He's got his own podcast. And he was calling out pastors. Now, he's a outspoken Christian. And this is what he had to say to the pastors.
15: The state has encroached into almost every facet of our lives, in part because the church has retreated from almost every facet of our lives. The job of pastor isn't a partisan job, I understand. Jesus isn't a Republican. But much of what has to be done in this moment is unavoidably partisan. One political party in this country largely abhors the Christian religion and has worked to drive it from the public square, and in doing so has narrowed the practical choices available to our people. Socialism is a godless ideology that seeks to produce Christian fruit wholly apart from the substance of Christ. It's the serpent's offer, the good thing by the wrong path, at the cost of your soul. That side, in its current form, must be defeated. And so must the movement within the other side, toward a tribal, Christ is King sloganeering, toward anti-Semitism, toward contempt for women, toward anger and despair and nihilism. It's the same serpent, just on the other flank, and it will destroy the souls of your flock just as surely as socialism will. All of this is very much the domain of the pastor. I believe that the founding of the United States is the greatest political achievement in human history, and that it's essentially a Christian one, Christian in a way that only Christianity could have ever produced. John Adams told us that the Constitution was made only for a moral and religious people and is wholly inadequate to the government of any other. He was right. And now we're not a moral and religious people anymore, and the Constitution is struggling. But who precisely was in charge of keeping us a moral and religious people? The state? The answer shouldn't be, let's throw out the Constitution. It should be to start pastoring again and to help our people become moral and religious again.
14: Ah, that's a what a great quote. So the Constitution, according to John Adams, one of the founding fathers, the first vice president of the United States of America, vice president to George Washington, the second president of the United States of America, the Constitution was designed and framed only for a moral and religious people. It is wholly inadequate for the governance of any other. I love the way that Jeremy Boring sets this up. So he says, okay, you have to have a moral and religious people in order for our Constitution to work. And whose job is it to keep the people moral and religious? Well, and they don't mean that in a negative context. They mean that in a Christian context. Obviously, the nation was founded on biblical principles by the vast majority of men. Those founders were Christians. They didn't pull any punches about being Christians. And even those that we would call deists, Benjamin Franklin and Thomas Jefferson, as one president of a university said on our program, who wrote about George Washington, the Benjamin Franklin, if he's a deist, he's a very soft deist. He's not a hard-shell deist because he believes in prayer. He thinks prayer changes things. Deists, hard-shell deists don't believe that. What's the point of praying? God's on vacation. He's gone fishing, so you don't pray. So these guys were steeped in the scriptures, and so many of them born-again Christians with a testimony that would let us know, hey, these guys know the Lord. They founded the country. It's only for a moral and religious people. And so I love how Jeremy Boring says, the job of a pastor, the job of the church is to keep telling people about Jesus, who is mighty to save, and keep preaching the gospel and do good works in the community. That's, we're not saved by good works, but we're saved for good works. Ephesians chapter 2, for by grace you've been saved through faith, and that not of yourselves, it is the gift of God, not as a result of works. For we are his workmanship, created in Christ Jesus for good works, that we should walk in them. We make a difference in the community. You know, I tell our church, hey, when we come for Sunday morning, that's like the huddle. That's us being encouraged. And then we break the huddle after we've spent time with the Lord and encouraged by his word, and we pray and we praise. Then we break the huddle, so to speak, and we go out, and now we're on the field. And we go out into the community. So we're the church gathered on Sunday morning, on Wednesday night, and then we're the church scattered, and we go and make a difference. Now, it is incumbent upon the pastor, just as Jeremy Boring said, to speak the truth in love and to let the people know where the dangers are. And as it relates to culture, we need to sound the alarm that, hey, the culture is going off the cliff. The world, as the Bible says, 1 John chapter 5, verse 19, the whole world lies in the power of the evil one. And so I urge you, therefore, brethren, by the mercies of God, to present your bodies a living and holy sacrifice, acceptable to God, which is your spiritual service of worship, and do not be conformed to the world, but be transformed by the renewing of your mind, that you may prove what the will of God is, that which is good and acceptable and perfect. The devil is trying to use the world and shape the culture to be anti-Christian, to be anti the true God. That's why, they'll come against organizations and things, don't want to have any Christian language, but they're fine with Muslim language. You know, because, hey, and you know, that's fine. That's being inclusive. But no Christian stuff. We don't want that. And it's pretty obvious to me. Why is that? Well, because the devil is pushing all that. The devil hates. He doesn't mind you becoming a Muslim or a Buddhist or a cultist. Ah, yeah, that's great. You believe that lie. That's great. He doesn't want you to hear the truth. He doesn't want you to believe the truth. Why? Because Jesus said the truth will set you free. So Jeremy Boring, a man who loves the Lord, calling pastors to account, saying it's our job to protect the sheep. and to warn them of what is going on. And so, hey, if the Constitution was framed and designed for a moral and religious people, who has the responsibility of maintaining morality and religion, the truth of the gospel, in America? It's not the job of the state. It's not the job of the governor. Not the job of any senator or congressman or president. It's the job of the pastor. And he continues.
15: But that's not what many of your young men believe today. Millions of them are being swept up into Christian nationalism if they're Protestant, or integralism if they're Catholic. They're listening to men like Harvard professor Adrian Vermeule, who tells them that American conservatives wasted 40 years trying to limit the power of the state. That the aim of a constitution isn't to minimize the abuse of power, but to ensure that the ruler has, in his words, quote, the power needed to rule well. They're listening to men like Stephen Wolfe, whose The Case for Christian Nationalism argues for a Christian nation under a Christian prince and what he calls, quote, a measured theocratic Caesarism. The Christian nationalist and the integralist are right, of course, that there's never been such a thing as neutrality, that the public square was never empty. But they're wrong when they say that it's the Constitution that failed. The Constitution didn't fail, we did. The Constitution is already a Christian document exactly as written, Christian precisely because it refuses to compel belief. The Apostle tells us that it is for freedom that Christ Jesus has made us free, because you can't have virtue without freedom. Freedom is the prerequisite for virtue. You can force a man to do what you believe he should, but only when you're forcing him. If you want goodness to come from him apart from the whip, you have to give him freedom.
14: And that's what God gave to Adam and Eve. He gave them freedom, because real love, if I'm going to exercise real love, I have to be free to do that. If the Lord wanted to make me just where I had no choice, I had to follow him, well, he could have done that. He could have made us like that, but he didn't. He gave us freedom. And Adam and Eve, as we know, Genesis chapter 3, they used their right to choose. They used it wrongly. They chose to believe, well, Eve did, to believe the devil, and Adam to believe Eve. And they made the choice to eat of the fruit that was forbidden, the fruit of the knowledge of good and evil, and it plunged the world into sin. Well, our job as pastors is to, and as Christians, we speak the truth in love, not just in the four walls of the church, but outside the church. And we let it be known. We are salt and light. Tim Wildman and I talked about that last week. We're salt and light. And you don't put salt in one container and the fish in another. The salt is mixed in with the fish. The light comes into the darkness to light it up. And that's what the Lord has called us to do. Well, you're listening to Real Truth for Today. Pastor Jeff Shreve here. When we come back from the break, we'll be talking about some of these issues that we need to sound the alarm on, because people need to know the truth. We'll be right back.
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22: 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A verse in Proverbs captures this idea when it says, "As he thinks in his heart, so is he." We become like what we think about. That's why the Bible says to think on those things that are true, noble, pure, excellent, and lovely. This is David Jeremiah encouraging you to get on the road to new life. 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
14: Welcome back to the program. Pastor Jeff here. We're talking about what is a pastor supposed to do. Peter tells us, 1 Peter chapter 5, that a pastor is to shepherd the flock of God among you, exercising oversight, not under compulsion, but voluntarily, according to the will of God, and not for sordid gain, but with eagerness. We don't do this for money. If you're in the ministry for money, you need to get out of the ministry. It's not about the money. It's about serving the master, not for sordid gain, but with eagerness, nor yet as lording it over those allotted to your charge, but proving to be examples to the flock. So we said that what is the job of a pastor? He's a shepherd. What does a shepherd do? He leads the sheep, he feeds the sheep, he cares for the sheep. That's a big part of being a pastor, caring for the sheep and bringing the word of God and teaching the people and leading them to green pastures. And then to protect them from the wolves, protect them from danger. I still remember hearing the pastor of First Baptist Jacksonville, Florida, when I was in seminary, Homer Lindsay. He co-pastored with Jerry Vines, but Homer was the pastor after his dad, and then Jerry came on board after that. And Homer said, you know, sheep are dumb, but they're not stupid. You know, we know from seeing videos of sheep, they can get themselves in a lot of trouble. They can get themselves turned over and can't get out. They fall into the ditch because they just they wander away. They're dumb in some senses, but they're not stupid, and so they're not going to keep going where there's no food. And so he was talking about, hey, guys, is at the seminary chapel. Hey, guys, you need to have something for the sheep when they come on Sunday morning, when they come on Sunday night, when they come on Wednesday night. When you gather them to open up the Word of God, make sure that you have a meal there for them, because it's important to rightly divide the Word of truth, to speak the truth in love, and to give people the bread of life. In the Word of God, as Jesus said, "Man shall not live by bread alone, but every word that proceeds from the mouth of God." Well, protecting the sheep is sounding the alarm. You know, Jude makes mention of that. You know, Jude, the half brother of Jesus, he said in his little one chapter epistle, "Beloved, while I was making every effort to write to you about our common salvation, I felt the necessity to write to you appealing that you contend earnestly for the faith which was once for all delivered to the saints." We need to fight for the faith so that we can pass the baton of faith to our children, to our grandchildren. Now, big in the news, Dolly Parton's death. Dolly died Tuesday at the age of 80. Everybody's coming out of the woodwork expressing their love for Dolly Parton. Well, she was a very lovable person. She had just personality to burn. She was so sweet, and with that country accent and just her way about her, she could, you know, just endeared herself to people. I haven't heard anybody say anything negative about Dolly Parton. But there are some that want to immediately usher her into heaven. A pastor that I know and love and respect wrote a glowing post about her being welcomed into heaven. And I'm thinking to myself, okay, well, what did she say in her lifetime that would make you think, you know, there are people that we know, Charlie Kirk gets assassinated. He gets martyred for his faith. Well, Charlie Kirk went immediately into the presence of the Lord. How do I know that? Because Charlie Kirk was unashamedly a follower of Jesus Christ. He stood for the scripture. Jesus said, unless you believe I am he, and the he's in italics, which means it's not there, John 8:24, unless you believe I am, you will die in your sins. I am. I am's the name of God. Charlie believed that. He believed that Jesus was God in the flesh, the great I am who died on the cross for his sins, your sins, my sins, our sins, and rose again from the dead. And he put his faith and trust in the God of the Bible, who has revealed himself in the Lord Jesus Christ, the second person of the Trinity. And he was saved because Jesus said that if we confess with our mouth, or says in Romans chapter 10, by inspiration of the Spirit, the Apostle Paul, if we confess with our mouth Jesus is Lord and believe in our hearts that God raised him from the dead, we shall be saved. And so we know that based on scripture that Charlie is with the Lord. Just as others, Stephen, who was martyred in Acts chapter 7, as James, who had his head cut off in Acts chapter 12, we know those guys are with the Lord. But to say Dolly Parton is with the Lord, I hope she is. I don't know that. You know, there was nothing that she said. I did a little research about that to say, okay, what did Dolly ever make it clear that she put her faith and trust in Jesus and Jesus alone for salvation? And the the answer came back, no. Here are some quotes from Dolly Parton. She said, "We're all God's children. No matter how we try to get to heaven, we all want to go there. We just have our own routes to take, and that's how I look at it." Okay, that doesn't sound like somebody that believes Jesus is the way, the truth, and the life, and no one comes to the Father but through him. In the Dolly Parton America podcast, she described herself as, quote, spiritual, not religious, unquote, and stated, quote, "The Bible says, let every man seek out his own salvation, and that means to save himself, whatever it takes to save you. And if you can get to that place and find your own peace, then you can do good for other people," end quote. On the afterlife, she added that, quote, "You don't really know, you just hope, and you have faith," unquote, suggesting people might be recycled into that great flow of divine energy. Good grief. That's not good at all. That's not biblical at all. She repeatedly noted she did not condemn the sincerity of others' faiths, avoiding shoving her beliefs on anyone, and emphasized openness, including to different religions and paths. She once remarked in a Christmas special context that nobody knows for sure if there's a heaven. Well, I don't know Dolly. I never met Dolly Parton, never talked to Dolly Parton. I don't know if she's a Christian or not. I'm definitely not going to post, well, Dolly Parton is in heaven because I liked her and she was fun and she was very entertaining and she seemed sweet. That doesn't mean you're a Christian. And so I think we need to be careful with this. You know, the Apostle Paul said that his heart's desire was that people would come to Christ, that his Jewish brothers and sisters would come to Christ. And he had a desire for them. He said, I'd rather myself be lost so that they would be saved. He had such a heart for them. But just because you have a heart for somebody and just because you want this to be so doesn't make it so. You know, I did a funeral. I say, you know, you wouldn't know this, but I did a funeral for a friend of mine years ago. And it was a guy that died very unexpectedly at a relatively young age of 50 years old. He and I used to play basketball together. We were kind of rivals. He was better than I was. And so when we played together, he liked to twist the knife some. And so we had some pretty heavy duty back and forths. And his mother was a godly woman. She's with the Lord now. And she asked me when he died, would I do his funeral? And so I did. Now, I had had an experience with this guy about maybe 6 months to a year before he died. And I had shared the gospel with him. He had had a series of some surgeries that had gone poorly. And I shared the gospel with him. And he was really close, but he didn't pray to receive Christ with me. And then that moment was kind of gone. And so I shared that at the funeral. And I said, listen, I said, I don't know. I met him at this restaurant. We were talking about Jesus and he was really close, but he didn't. He said, let me think about it. And he went away, almost like the rich young ruler. He went away and we never got together again. And he, to my knowledge, he never did that. At least he didn't do that in my presence, pray to receive Christ. And so I shared that at the funeral. And I just said this, and I was very sensitive to the fact that his mom was there, obviously in the audience, along with his family. And I just said, here's the thing. If he put his faith and trust in Jesus before he died, I can say with certainty that he's in heaven. But I don't know that he did that. So if he did, he's in heaven. If he didn't, well, it's a wake-up call to you and to me that all dogs don't go to heaven. Jesus said, not everyone who says to me, Lord, Lord, will enter the kingdom of heaven, but he who does the will of my Father who is in heaven. For many will say to me on that day, Lord, Lord, did we not preach in your name and in your name cast out demons and in your name perform many miracles? He said, then I will declare to them, I never knew you. Depart from me, you who practice lawlessness. And so when we have an issue like a celebrity, what are we to do? Well, we're not to condemn that person, but we're also not to, preach that person into heaven. You can't do that. And so I just say, hey, I like Dolly Parton. I hope she's in heaven. I don't know. The only person that I know that I know that I know that I know is going to heaven is me. Because I was there when I trusted Christ, and he has changed my life. And so I know that I'm saved, and I know the promises that he's given in his word are true for me because I have given my life to him. So that's an issue as we talk about what is a pastor to do. He's to make it clear to people, this is the way to heaven. You know, all the things that we can talk about from the pulpit, there's nothing more consequential than a person's eternity. Now, the Bible has much to say about how to live the Christian life, and we need to delve into that. You know, I was thinking yesterday, I preached on 2 Peter chapter 1, verses 5 through 11, and talked about where's the fruit, and how do we know that a person is genuinely saved? Well, Jesus said you'll know them by their fruits. And so if we've really been saved, we're to have fruit in our life. By this is my Father glorified, Jesus said, that you bear much fruit and so prove to be my disciples. But I was thinking about this, the three aspects of salvation. There is justification. That happens the moment that you repent and believe. The moment you receive Christ, you're justified in Jesus. You're saved. But it's the first leg of salvation. It's the justification piece. And then the very last leg of salvation is glorification. And justification happens, boom, just at a moment in time when I believe. And glorification happens, boom, at a moment in time when the Lord takes away this body of flesh and gives me a glorified body. Both those things happen immediately. But sanctification, that middle part of salvation, well, that's a lifelong process. That's from the time that you trust Jesus until the time you are glorified, you go through sanctification. That is dealing with the sins that so easily beset us. That is growing in the Lord. That's seeking after the Lord. That's moving toward him. Even though we fall, we get back up. And that is the sanctification process. Paul said in Romans chapter 8, but if we by the Spirit are putting to death the deeds of the body, we will live. That's how you grow. You grow by putting to death the deeds of the body. You've died to sin. You're alive to God in Jesus. But now you have to live that out. You have to consider yourselves dead. And so the job of a pastor, he leads, he feeds, he cares, he protects, he lets the sheep know where the danger is. And listen, when it, as it relates to issues that people would say, well, that's political, politics, pure politics, talking about roads and things like that. We don't get involved in that from the pulpit, but we do get involved in moral issues. We do get involved, and we have to sound the alarm with what is going on with the LGBTQIA plus agenda that's trying to brainwash our young people. If pastors aren't speaking to that, hey, you're not protecting people. And if we're not talking about moral purity, we're not protecting people. I mean, the culture is just flooded with immorality and pornography and insanity, moral insanity. You know, the WNBA, it's hard to get away from the WNBA because there it's a basketball league for women. The W is for women, and they can't figure it out. It's just amazing. So you have this guy, this former NBA player, Enes Kanter Freedom, that is pushing the lunacy. He's making them have to say what the W stands for and what define the word woman. They don't want to do it. It is crazy. And you ask yourself the question, well, good night. Why don't they want to do it? Well, they don't want to do it because so many of them are lesbians in that league. The difference between the NBA and the WNBA, the NBA is not chock full of gay guys. I don't know if you have any gay guys in there, but you have a lot of lesbians in the WNBA, and lesbians are going to hold tight with the T. The L goes with the T, and so you don't speak out against the community, and the community is LGBTQ. And so they're very reluctant to say anything about that. Listen, transgenderism, and one of the things, you know, Dolly Parton was a big supporter of LGBTQ plus community, which is a big red flag for me. But transgenderism destroys lives. It's a virus and a disease of the mind. And patting somebody on the back when they're going in that direction is patting them on the back to their destruction. We don't want to do that. We speak the truth in love. And love does not rejoice in unrighteousness, but rejoices with the truth. Hey, when we come back from the break, we'll be taking your calls, 888-589-8840. That's 888-589-8840. If you have a question or comment, give me a call and let's talk.
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0: times, but 77 times. Peter had been expecting a compliment, but instead Jesus confronted him for putting limits on forgiveness. 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We're only able to forgive, like Jesus does, when we remember how much we ourselves, because of Jesus, have been forgiven. 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
2: Welcome back to the program. Pastor Jeff here. We're talking about what a pastor is to do. He is to lead the sheep, feed the sheep, care for the sheep, and protect the sheep. Don't let the wolves in. Don't let them feed on poison berries. Protect them from that, things that could destroy them. Protect their children. Speak the truth to them and let them know where the danger is so that they can recognize it, so that they can keep themselves from harm. Now, we have a lot of pastors that don't want to say anything about different subjects. They don't want to wade in because, well, I don't know. I had one pastor tell me one time, and as a black pastor friend of mine, I was talking to some people in his congregation, and I talked about abortion and how we, you know, as Christians, how can you support a candidate that is pro-abortion? That is murder. And boy, it got deathly quiet in there. And he told me privately, Pastor Jeff, he said, I agree with you on abortion. He said, but the reason why they're not for you on that is because so many of them have had abortions, or their kids have had abortions. And so they're not going to, you know, happy is the man who does not condemn himself in what he approves, as it says in Romans 14. So they're not going to condemn themselves by saying, yeah, that's right, abortion is evil, because they are participating in it. Well, you have to wade in on those things, and you have to be willing to stand up for what is right, even if you stand alone. I still refer to the book by my friend William J. Federer, Bill Federer, Silence Equals Consent, The Sin of Omission, Speak Now or Forever Lose Your Freedom. And he's calling on Christians and pastors to speak up and speak the truth in love and address these issues from the pulpit, and get your people to get out there and address these issues in the public square, because that's how you are salt and light. That's how you change the culture. Now, Charles Barkley, outspoken Charles Barkley, he will tell you that I love the LGBT community, but even he gets it as far as the WNBA goes. He knows what the W stands for. This is what he had to say.
3: I always support the gay community. I always support the transgender community. I got none but love and respect for gay people and transgender people. But under no circumstances do I think men should play against women. Zero. I'm disappointed in Adam Silver and Kathy, the commissioner. First of all, you can't let stupid stuff go out to the internet, which is one of the worst things that ever happened to the world. They should have come out 2 weeks ago, before all this, because people are looking for attention now. Just say,
4: including this guy.
3: But he has a point, though.
2: He's talking
3: because
2: about
3: Kathy and Adam haven't said, hey, it's in the title, WNBA. We're not going to have transgender people in the WNBA, and we're not going to discuss it again. That's what Adam and Kathy should have done 2 or 3 weeks ago before they turn it over to the internet and every fool idiot has to have an opinion on.
2: Yeah, so what does the W stand for? It stands for women. And if you are a biological man, guess what? You don't get to play. And so this guy, Enes Kanter Freedom, who played in the NBA for 11 years, he came to a WNBA game wearing a T-shirt that said, just defined the word woman. He said, an adult human female. That's what a woman is. And the WNBA refuses to acknowledge what is as plain as the nose on your face. It is unbelievable. Hey, you know, Charles Barkley said, well, I love gay people. I respect gay people and trans people. I have great respect for them. Well, if you really love them, here's the thing. This is how

0: we get so twisted in our thinking. If you really love people, you'll tell them the truth, because they're destroying their lives. They're kicking against the goads. As the Lord told Paul, it's hard to kick against the goads. You keep doing that. God designed you a certain way. God made you a certain way. You can fight with your Creator if you want, and it's not going to go well with you. We as Christians love, truly do love people. We love them enough to say, hey, this is not going to work for you. This is not going to go well for you. You are speeding down a road that leads off a cliff. And because we love you, we're not going to cheer you on. And we're not going to say, yeah, more power to you, buddy. We're going to get in the road and wave our arms and say, you need to stop. You're going the wrong way. And that's what our culture does not get. Woe to those, Isaiah 5:20, we refer to this constantly. Woe to those who call evil good and good evil, who substitute darkness for light and light for darkness, who substitute bitter for sweet and sweet for bitter. Hey, when it comes to elections, as we have the midterms coming up, when it comes to elections, you need to vote for a candidate that has a rudimentary sense of morality to know the difference between good and evil. And if you vote for a candidate who calls evil good and good evil, well, shame on you for doing that. Don't do that. Now, obviously, we have candidates that aren't great, but and people that say, well, I reject the idea of voting between the lesser of two evils. Well, somebody's going to be elected, and typically it's going to be between two people. And so if you say, well, I don't, the quote unquote conservative candidate, I don't like them because of X, Y, and Z. Well, then you're going to help the liberal candidate, the progressive, the Marxist Islamist get into power. That's going to be far, far worse. And so, you know, we talk about the election in Texas between Paxton and James Tallarico. James Tallarico is poison. You can't vote for that guy. He's terrible. He takes the scripture and twists it. He does exactly what the devil does, takes the word of God, puts a question mark, twists it, the things that he says. Ken Paxton might not be your favorite guy, but when you look at those two guys, you say, okay, who seems to have the ability to tell the difference between what is good and what is evil? Yeah, I would say Ken Paxton has the ability to do that. James Tallarico doesn't. Well, we're going to the phone lines, 888-589-8840. And I want to hear from our friend Lee from Virginia. Lee, welcome to Real Truth for Today.
1: Good morning, Pastor Jeff.
0: Morning.
1: I like you. I listened to Paul Washer yesterday, and he played tapes. He didn't say what she said. He played tapes of her saying it. Dolly Parton did say, just like you said, that she had been appointed a poster child for the LGBTQ crowd.
0: Community. Yeah,
1: she loved them. She loved who they loved. Had she been born a male, she would be a drag queen. Hmm. And he played her experience of her being supposedly saved in a run-down, vacant church that all that was in it was a piano. All the windows was broke out. And what she said of her experience of being born again sounded like a New Age conversion.
0: Mm-hmm. Yeah, it's a big concern. And, you know, I want to see people come to know Christ. I want to see people in heaven. And I hope Dolly Parton had a personal relationship with Jesus, but I don't see any evidence of that. And so I'm not the judge. God's the judge. But I can tell you what the judge has said. Unless you believe I am he, you will all die in your sins. And unless you repent, you will all likewise perish. And not everyone who says to me, Lord, Lord, will enter the kingdom of heaven. And so those are straight from the king himself. That's what he says. So people get upset when you're like, well, you're being the judge. It's like, I'm not being the judge. He's the judge. I'm just telling you what the judge said. And you do well to pay heed to what the judge has said, because eternity is very long. And if you're going to roll the dice on your eternity, you're very foolish. We don't have to do that. We can put our faith and trust in Jesus, the one who died and rose again from the dead, and we can have assurance in him. Well, thank you, brother, for that. I always appreciate hearing from you, Lee. We have David on the line from Florida. David, welcome to Real Truth for Today.
2: You know, Pastor, it's like a gerbil in a spinning wheel. You just seem to go round and round, and we get exercise, but we get nowhere. Mm-hmm. And I see a society that's like Noah had eight that were saved from the millions that were killed in the flood. People just don't want to hear, because they want to get along, to go along. They want 5 minutes of fame. They just trust man over anything else. And then Matthew just says, let the man kill the body, but God will kill the body and damn the soul to hell. But people just won't listen. I get into groups of people that want to talk, and everybody's got a spin on a verse. Everybody's got a different opinion on something. It's God put the word is the word, and there's nothing man can do except to honor God and share his word, truth, and just let the word go out there. It never comes back void. And we have nothing to fear but fear itself, and God is in control. We go before the giant. We go before the Philistines. We do what we have to do, and God will protect us. And if it's time to go home, hello, Jesus, I love you.
0: Amen. Amen. That's a good word, David. Thank you for that. Well, we have Lynn on the line from Arkansas. Lynn, welcome to Real Truth for Today.
3: Thank you. I was just going to say, I have a family member who went to a conference, and it was called Christ at the Crossroads or something like that. It was really good, and they really treat the pastors well. And anyway, so he went back and gave a message, and it was more about culture issues. And he said people came up and thanked him for it. Mm. So, and I went to a church where the pastor talked about marriage and, you know, other culture issues. And he had the open Bible where it said marriage is between a man and a woman. So to just talk is one thing, but to have the proof right there was really good.
0: Yeah. Anyway. Amen to that. Well, thank you, Lynn. We don't need to be apologetic from the standpoint of I'm sorry the Bible says this. I've heard guys preach and they're sorry that they had to preach through Romans 1 and that the Lord condemns homosexuality, calls it vile and unnatural. Why would you be sorry about that? You let the word, I mean, God's word comes from the God who is love. There's nothing for us to be sorry about. If we read something and we don't get it, how does that come from a heart of a compassionate God? Well, God is compassion. The Lord God, compassionate and gracious, slow to anger and abounding in loving kindness and truth, as he tells Moses when he reveals himself to Moses and shows him the backside of his glory. He expresses who he is. Anytime we see God and it sounds like God is too harsh or too hard line or, no, God, you shouldn't be like that, guess what? You don't understand what he's saying. You don't understand where he's coming from, because you're not more compassionate than God. You're not more loving than God. And when I say you, I'm talking about me too. We need to just bow before the Lord and say, okay, Lord, I don't get this. But that's okay, because as long as you get it, I just trust you. And, you know, Job asked all the questions why in the book of Job, and God never answered his why. As the song says, when answers aren't enough, there's Jesus. He's more than just an answer to our prayer. And Job just said, you know, I heard of you with the ear, but now my eye sees you, and I repent in dust and ashes. You are the great God. Well, who am I to question you? You're the great God. And so we just yield to the Lord and we say, okay, Lord, I don't understand this, but it's your word. And it's impossible for God to lie. It's impossible for God to be wrong about anything. And so we just yield to that. We have time for one more call. Don from Florida. Don, welcome to Real Truth for Today.
4: Yes, thank you. On that day, he will say, depart from me, for I never knew you, the doers of iniquity. Many people have the misconception that we are all God's children, and I absolutely dispute that, because we are all God's creation. We are not all God's children.
0: Yes.
4: The idea that someone, listen, there are some very lovable people out there. I loved, Michael Landon, Fred Rogers. Just
0: right.
4: Because these people are personable and lovable and likable, listen, it's not my job to decipher whether they're going up or down, okay? And if you don't like that, what you were just saying about, I'm sorry I had to preach through Romans 1. Mm-hmm. When I get into that kind of confrontation, I usually tell people, if you don't like it, you know what, that's your call to go talk to God. Deal with upper management about it. I think to say that, if we ask God, did they go to heaven or did they go to hell? It's to bring God down or to bring him up. I'm not sure how that works. And it's in Corinthians 1 or 2. And it's a couple times throughout the Bible. I don't understand what that means. I hear the music. We're running out of time. So I'm going to shut up and I want to hear your comments. Thank you.
0: Well, I appreciate it, Don. You're exactly right. We're all God's creation. We're not all God's children. You become a child of God when you put your faith and trust in Jesus. But as many as received him, to them he gave the right to become children of God, even to those who believe in his name. And so, good questions. I don't have time to answer it fully, but I appreciate you calling in. Linda, I'm sorry we didn't get to you. Hey, go out today, shine for Christ, share what great things the Lord has done for you, and speak the truth in love. God wants to use you as his witness. God bless you.
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9: American Family News, I'm Rusty Pugh. Rescue teams are searching for hundreds of missing people along the Nepal-China border. A catastrophic and deadly torrent of floods and mud swept through several communities Wednesday following a glacier collapse. The disaster left at least 273 people dead and more than 1,300 missing, including nearly 50 Americans. Meteorology researcher Dr. Jeff DaCosta says people probably had only seconds to react.
10: Well, the defining factor here was definitely speed. These things can be very difficult to predict, but there are always indicators that can be useful. And in times like these, it's really minutes that count more than hours.
9: Closing arguments will happen this morning in the murder trial of Lindsey Clancy, who killed her three young children in Plymouth, Massachusetts. The question is, will the jury find that she is criminally responsible or that she suffered from a mental illness that prevented her from knowing what she was doing? Forensic psychiatrist Dr. Daniel Bober says the jury has a lot to weigh here.
11: At the end of the day, the question for the jury is going to be, that is this crime so heinous that the insanity fence cannot excuse it, or is it so heinous that only the insanity defense can explain it? So I think that is what the jury is wrestling with.
9: President Trump heading to the Lone Star State today to headline a Republican fundraiser in Texas, hoping to rev up the GOP turnout for the midterms.
12: There's a theory that I get the vote. I see it all the time, that when Trump's on the ballot, they win. When he's not on the ballot, the people don't go to vote. I'm asking the people to get out and vote, pretend I'm on the ballot. If they go out and vote, we're going to win. And if we don't, our country's going to be in sad shape, because we're going to go through a lot of things.
9: Democrats, meantime, are torn over how to respond to anti-Semite internet streamer Hassan Piker. Some of them, like Congresswoman Debbie Dingell, are criticizing the Senate Democratic nominee in Michigan, Abdul El Sayed, accusing him of not doing enough to separate himself from Piker.
13: Look, I'm going to say this to you. I'm tired of people trying to drag me into it. I strongly disagree with many of the things that Hassan Piker has said. I think it's incumbent upon Abdul to make it very clear to people that he doesn't agree with things that Hassan Piker says. I pray we're not going to see him in Michigan from now until the election.
9: House Speaker Mike Johnson is seizing on the split.
14: I'm telling you, these radical insurgent leftists are taking over the Democrat Party. Hakeem is the leader of the Democrats in the House. So he's in real trouble. He knows that. He's flailing. He's coming out doing straight-to-camera interviews to try to explain this. But his party is in a civil war. You're going to see that continue going forward. It helps us in the short term.
9: Christian apologist Frank Turek says there's a war on truth that is dividing America and paving the way for Marxism. Steve Jordahl reports.
15: At the heart of today's cultural dysfunction is a disagreement on how to define truth. Christians and conservatives might answer that which corresponds with reality. Atheists and the left say truth is a meaningless concept. Biblical apologist Frank Turek.
16: There's a war on reality everywhere we turn now. We got people saying there's no truth, there's no God, that men can have babies, that math is racist, that reason is a tool of oppression.
15: He tells today's issues, others wrongly say truth is relative or different for each person.
16: There's not my gravity or your gravity. There's not my logic or your logic. There's not my math or your math. There's just math. There's just logic. There's just the truth.
15: In his new book, titled The War on Reality, Turek says this argument is self-refuting.
16: When people say there is no truth, I ask them, is that true?
17: Uh-huh. Right.
16: Is it true that there's no truth? Because it's a self-defeating or self-contradictory claim to say there's no truth.
15: He calls the debate a cultural Marxist mind virus that's toxic and only leads to conflict.
16: This is madness, and it will never lead to peace. It's just going to lead to continual conflict. And so you need to know what's going on, and that's what the book goes into, The War on Reality.
15: Find out more about Frank Turek's book at thewaronreality.com. I'm Steve Jordahl.
9: World shares are mostly lower after a retreat on Wall Street following the latest round of updates on U.S. inflation and economic growth. U.S. futures were higher early today while oil prices declined. For American Family News, I'm Rusty Pugh.
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20: 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Biblical wisdom for your financial decisions. Well, each quarter we have the privilege of partnering with ministries that are making a meaningful kingdom impact, and Preborn is one of them. Preborn supports pregnancy clinics across the country by providing ultrasound machines, training, and other resources that help women facing unplanned pregnancies receive compassionate care and practical support. Preborn's founder and president, Dan Steiner, is back with us again today. Dan, great to have you here.
21: It's great to be here. Thanks for the opportunity, Rob.
19: Dan, before we get rolling, for someone who may be hearing about Preborn for the very first time, walk us through how different gift amounts can help support this life-saving work.
21: Yeah, this is a very low entry point, $28, less than a meal out for sure these days, covers a single ultrasound for a woman and gives one mom a chance to see and hear her baby personally. 56 would cover two ultrasounds, helps provide the costs for the ultrasonographer to give these women an ultrasound, twice the opportunity for life, 140, five ultrasounds, a week full of appointments sometimes, and then $200 helps us actually reach the woman online to send her to the ultrasound appointment. Mm. So it's $28 is the base amount and multiples of that, 56, 140.
19: Folks, this is incredible. This gives a mom the chance to see and hear her baby, $28, and more than 50% of the time she chooses life. Then the team at Preborn shares the gospel with her, and they journey with her, providing necessary resources for months or beyond that into the future. Dan, for someone who has more capacity, there is a gift that allows us to bring a brand new ultrasound machine to the table, right?
21: Yeah, our goal is to place hundreds of these machines, over 300 this year. $15,000 is the base price for our machines. Some cost a lot more, even up to $100,000, but it provides a new ultrasound machine that lasts for 10 years, serving thousands of women.
19: Yeah, incredible. So folks, faithfi.com/preborn. If you can come in with a gift of $28, great. That's a single ultrasound. If you can do $15,000, that's an ultrasound machine. Now, Dan, we've set some goals for this campaign, and I'm so excited about the opportunity to reach these goals with the FaithFi listener. Share that with us.
21: This is so great to be able to have your audience participate in saving babies. This is awesome, Rob. And we're hoping to underwrite 1,500 ultrasound scans at $28 a piece. That's $42,000 total in our campaign. And even get one or two people to, you know, maybe business guys to underwrite ultrasound machines for $15,000 a piece. So that's what we're shooting for.
19: Incredible. Folks, you can come alongside Preborn in this life-saving work. There's a couple of ways to get involved. You can go to faithfi.com/preborn or dial #250 and say baby. #250 and say baby. And that gift will provide an ultrasound for a woman facing an unexpected pregnancy. Now, Dan, let's talk about what actually happens. And we're going to hit a break here in a moment, and then we'll continue. But what makes that moment in the ultrasound room so powerful for a woman who may be feeling uncertain or even overwhelmed?
21: Well, all she can see, Rob, is the pressure by her mom or by the boyfriend to abort. But this brings it back to the reality that this is her baby inside of her, seeing arms, legs, and most importantly, hearing the heartbeat. That's the thing that changes her mind the most often. And Rob, it's like 80% of the time it will change her mind. It doubles the likelihood she'll choose life. And then we come behind her with the compassion she needs, no judgment, you know, open the trap for her so that she can make a decision on her own. And that motherly instinct kicks in, that God-given instinct kicks in. And it's no longer a blob of tissue. It is a person. It's her baby. And time again, we have seen the power of a mother seeing her baby in the womb.
19: Incredible. 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Back with Dan Steiner right after this. Stick around.
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17: There's a reason political candidates spend time in average-looking places talking with average people, all in front of the TV cameras, of course, because though it may not be true, those candidates want voters to believe that they understand what their lives are really like. How very different Jesus is. Though he came from heaven, he was born into a poor family and spent most of his life working with his hands. Though fully God, he was fully man. Hebrews 4 says, "We do not have a high priest who is unable to empathize with our weaknesses, but we have one who has been tempted in every way, just as we are, yet he did not sin." 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
20: 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Dan, I want to back up for a minute and talk about the beginning of Preborn. Share with us how God first led you into this work.
21: Yeah, I can't help but think that the beginning of this thing, Rob, was in the heart of God, who sees every baby and it breaks his heart. And one time in prayer after I came to Christ, I just said, Lord, what can I do to pay you back, to do for you something for what you've done in saving my soul? And He showed me his broken heart over abortion. That set me on a course to say, just what exactly does save babies? And there's protests and there's legislation, but they're not particularly effective. But what is showing a woman her baby and giving her the help so she can raise it. And so that was an eye-opening experience for me. And then that led to me quitting corporate America, going into leading a pregnancy clinic of all the unlikely career paths. And I knew that the gospel had to be central to it. A lot of pro-life organizations save lives, but they're not interested in the eternal life of the mother or the baby. And so then with that successful run in a pregnancy clinic in the Midwest, we then chartered Preborn, Valerie and I, to take that success across the nation in the highest abortion areas of the United States, New York, Los Angeles, Miami, Chicago, all over the country. Compassionate, gospel-centered care powered through an ultrasound that the listeners are underwriting by dialing #250 and saying keyword baby, or going to faithfi.com/preborn and make their tax-deductible gift.
20: Yeah, we're looking for 1,500 of these ultrasounds funded between now and August the 31st. Every $28 will allow you to be a part of it. Dan, I know Preborn works alongside local pregnancy centers to strengthen and support the incredible work they're already doing. Share with us a bit about that aspect of the ministry.
21: Yeah, most of these are hand-to-mouth ministries that are struggling, and we're there providing ultrasound machines, helping underwrite the ultrasound session as we're asking for today. Leadership, marketing to get the women into the centers. We open clinics in the highest abortion cities of the country. We opened one in Brooklyn, one in Bronx last year, for example, where there's more abortions than there are live births, frankly. And so while we're not operating the exact clinic most of the time, we are making them effective at what they do. Free dollars for ultrasound scans, machines, training, expanding their capacity. All of this is done for free to the clinics, and most importantly, training them on evangelism, to have them return to the first love, who is Jesus Christ, giving them the evangelistic tools, practical support, And then best practices across the country. So it's continuous improvement across our network of about 300 clinics in the United States. This is the answer to abortion in America today, and particularly reaching these women online and sending them into the clinics.
0: Yeah, I love that. You know, it really helps to see this work in action when we hear stories of how God is moving. Would you share a story that comes to mind today?
21: Be glad to do so. A young woman came in and she was definitely abortion-minded. She felt like she had two children at home and this would take away from her being able to be an effective mother. The boyfriend was not supportive at all, wasn't a husband. And so she came in very abortion-minded, which is who we want to reach. And we took her back into the ultrasound room there and she saw her baby and she began to weep. She realized that there's arms and legs here. This is a human being.
0: Yes.
21: But she didn't choose life then. She had an appointment out of state for an abortion, but she came back next week. She was then at 11 weeks and her little one was kicking and daughter, it turned out, we identified as a daughter. She had two boys at home. So she said, oh, I've always wanted to have a girl. And she chose life because a listener underwrote that particular ultrasound.
0: Yeah, incredible. Folks, again, we're looking for 1,500 of these free ultrasounds funded. It happens $28 at a time, and you can be a part at faithfi.com/preborn. Now, Dan, we said for some folks who have a bit more capacity, a gift of $15,000 can actually place one of these ultrasound machines in a pregnancy center. Why does having that technology right there in the center make such a profound difference for the women you serve?
21: Well, first off, getting the machine is a big leap for these pregnancy centers that are often one-horse shows run by volunteers and hand-to-mouth. They don't have money sitting around by any means. And so if we can find the money for them and buy the machine for them, that lifts a heavy burden off of their back. And this is the secret weapon of the pregnancy center. This is the essence of pro-life work, is showing the mom her baby. Yeah. And if she can do that and get them for free, and then that machine is there for decades, why, this is a fantastic investment. We give it to them for free, train them how to use it. And
0: yes,
21: some of donors can actually go into the center and see the machine at work. There may be somebody there that's a businessman whose their business has done well, could underwrite a $15,000 machine, or maybe even put up a matching gift for our entire $42,000 campaign here. But whatever the Lord leads, it's all tax deductible. And here's the thing, Rob, every ultrasound scan that's given at $28, $56, $140 goes only to underwriting the ultrasounds. Doesn't go to administration. That $15,000 only goes to the machine.
0: Incredible. I know it's all about women choosing life for their babies, but then it's about eternal life when they surrender their lives to Jesus. How do you keep evangelism central to everything?
21: Well, if a woman comes in and she chooses life but does not choose Christ, and then the baby grows up to an adult that doesn't choose Christ, and they both end up alienated from God forever, well, that's not the end game here. And so every person, mom, baby, dad, is an image bearer, the imago Dei. Eternity matters as much as the live birth. And so we train the staff at our pregnancy clinics because we're evangelists by essence, I am, and to follow the Great Commission. And we want them to share Christ if they're able to. We can't push it, never did. The Holy Spirit's a gentleman. He doesn't shoulder in any conversation. But if we can have them share the gospel with every person that comes in, that's our desire. And we have seen over 106,000 women come to Christ over the last 20 years. We've seen over 5,000 this year so far come to Christ. And so evangelism is the foremost value of preborn as a ministry.
0: Dan, just 30 seconds left. You just mentioned the salvations. That's incredible. Give us a sense of the number of babies that were saved just last year.
21: Yeah, thank you, Rob. Well, over 84,000 babies where the mom came in and says, I want an abortion. She left and said, that's my baby. I'm not going to abort. 84,000. Wow. We've seen over 157,000 women come in that were wanting abortions, over 136,000 ultrasound scans throughout the 50 states. And we're just so thankful for FaithFi's partnership in this.
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20: 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You know, the reason we have a ministry partner once a quarter is because we know that as you live in a way that manages God's money according to God's wisdom, you're going to be generous. As an overflow of the grace extended to you and to I, we should be generous people, generous with everything that has been entrusted to our care, our time, the breath in our lungs, our gifts and abilities, God's word, our relationships, and yes, God's money as well. And so as we give, we're able to participate in the redemptive purposes of the Lord. Your kingdom come, your will be done. We want to be a part of that. And so we want to showcase really compelling opportunities opportunities for you to do that. In some cases, they're ministries you know and have loved for years, like probably Preborn, given the significance of Preborn's relationship to American Family Radio for so long. In other cases, we hope to introduce you to ministries you've never heard of. But between now and August 31st, we're driving hard toward this goal, Lord willing, of 1,500 free ultrasounds funded. So if you'd like to be a part of it, every $28 will make a little bit of progress toward that 1,500 number. Just a few days left. Faithfi.com/preborn is the place to go. And by the way, if you do want to fund one of those ultrasound machines, you have a bit more capacity. $15,000 would cover the cost 100% going to buying one of those machines to put into a pregnancy center. You can make that gift through that same link. And if you have that capacity, we'd certainly be grateful. During this three-month partnership with Preborn, we've already had one of those funded, which is amazing. So now a pregnancy center is going to have one of these ultrasound machines that they did not have previously. They'll also get the training on how to use it. And it's just an incredible opportunity. Faithfi.com/preborn. All right. We want to turn the corner here and begin to take your calls and questions. So if you have something you're thinking about today in your financial life, we'd love to chat about it with you and encourage you, remind you of the biblical principles that undergird the issue you're dealing with, whether it's giving, saving, or spending, and then get into the practical next steps, just to give you maybe a roadmap on where you go from here and what decision might support 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You can call right now. In the news today, a new report from the Federal Reserve Bank of Atlanta finds that many lower and moderate income workers are managing to stay afloat financially, but they're having a harder time getting ahead. The report looked at workers earning $85,000 or less and found a widening gap between simply surviving and achieving lasting financial stability. You know the drill. Rising costs for necessities such as housing and food continue to strain household budgets. Debt, of course, is another major obstacle. Among survey respondents here, carrying credit card debt, 65% of that debt was held by people who describe themselves as either struggling financially or just getting by. That's an important reminder that when money gets tight, credit cards can easily become an extension of the monthly budget. Be on your guard there. Using debt to cover routine expenses only makes the problem worse by adding interest payments to an already strained cash flow. And then we start that cycle. What is it? Well, we run up the credit card debt. We get the consolidation loan, offload it. The pressure comes down. We don't solve the underlying problem. The credit card debt comes back, except now we've got the credit card debt on top of the consolidation loan, and that cycle just repeats. Don't get into that trap. We've got to start with spending less than we earn. That's the key to every financial success. Is it hard? Yes. It's a simple idea, hard to execute, but we've got to do it. And that's why if you do get into credit card debt, get those cards into a credit counseling program with our friends at Christian Credit Counselors, faithfi.com/CCC. Why? Well, they'll leave the debt right where it is. The cards will be closed. That's key. Okay, we don't want to use them anymore if we're in that spot. They'll drop the interest rates. That'll help you get more going to principal. Let's get you out of debt once and for all and then get on that balanced budget. Really big ideas. You know, you really need to start with knowing exactly where your money is going. Build a realistic spending plan. Identify expenses you can reduce or eliminate, and look for opportunities to increase income, even temporarily. Remember, if you're carrying credit card balance, don't add new charges wherever possible. And remember, a budget, it's not about restricting every dollar you spend. It's about giving every dollar a purpose. That's a big distinction. We want to give every dollar a job and have it be directed to things that align with our values and our priorities. Biblical stewardship calls us to live within what God provides and make wise choices today that create financial margin tomorrow. I hope that helps as a great reminder today. All right, let's dive into your questions. The lines are filling up. We're going to go to Virginia. David, how can I help?
9: Well, I don't have enough to retire on, and I'm rated age 65, and I got to make a Medicare decision. If I stay on my insurance while I work for the next 5-6 years, and then I want to go on Medicare when I retire from work, there's a penalty if you don't take Medicare right off. Is there any way to avoid that penalty, or like call them up and say, can you put them on until I do leave the workforce?
0: So you said you are still working, and is it with an employer that has more than 20 employees where you have coverage at the job?
9: Yes, federal government, federal insurance, which is really good. So,
0: okay, yeah. So you have the federal insurance, and that's really key because you're continuing to work. I mean, that's a game changer here, because that would allow you essentially, to keep working for the federal government into your 70s, and you're not going to have to worry about the Medicare penalty because you can wait to enroll in Part B. The key is that your federal employee health benefits coverage is based on current federal employment. And so if you're eligible, you can delay Part B while you continue to work, remain covered by the FEHB, and then you'll be able to opt in during the special enrollment penalty. Once you separate or lose active employment coverage, you'll have 8 months and you won't have that penalty. Stay on the line. We'll talk a bit more. We'll be right back.
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0: Well, we we've had a number of calls in the last segment following our time with Dan Steiner about preborn. We're so grateful. So many of you now wanting to help us reach this goal of 1,500 free ultrasounds funded. We have just a few days left. August 31st is the deadline. We still have several hundred to go. Every $28 is going to fund one of these free ultrasounds so moms can see their baby, Lord willing, choose life, be presented with the gospel, and then preborn journeys with them for the years following with diapers and resources. It's an incredible ministry. 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I'm confident of that. 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Just head to faithfi.com/preborn. 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So if you have a question, we do have some lines open at the moment. 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Let's go to Tennessee. Hi, Lee. Go ahead.
1: Yes, I've got a mom, 90 years old, okay, and still lives at home, drives, all that sort of thing. And so she's looking at selling the house and coming living with one of us boys. So when they built the house, they built it for about 160, and I mean it could go for maybe 400 now. Mm-hmm. So I was trying to find out the tax implication for her, as well as will that affect her anything with her Medicare, Medicaid, you know, that yeah. type of thing.
0: Yes. This has been your mom's primary residence, is that right?
1: Oh, yeah. Yeah, absolutely.
0: So the tax situation is going to be very favorable. Let me walk you through it. So she built it, let's say, for 160. She sells it for 400. So the gain starts at 240,000. And the reason I'm saying starts is it could actually be lower than that because any qualifying improvements made over the years increases her cost basis from 160,000 higher based on those qualifying improvements. And then certain selling expenses affect the gain calculation as well. So the max she would owe would be 240 in capital gains. But if she is filing as a single filer and she's lived in the home as her primary residence for 2 out of the 5 years prior to the sale, then she can exclude up to $250,000 of gain. Well, we've already established that the most gain in our scenario would be 240, and it may actually be less than that. So she would owe zero on federal capital gains, and because it would be excluded from her taxable income, it won't increase her Medicare IRMA because it's not going to affect her adjusted gross income.
1: No kid.
0: Yeah.
1: All right, that is awesome. So If she, I hate this scenario, but if she doesn't sell the house, she decides, I'm not going to sell it. I'm just going to stay here. Okay. Well, that's fine, yeah. Mom. So now if at her death, okay, and then we sell the house, then, you know, and it's in the will, you know, then what will be the implications then for us boys? We've got two boys.
0: Well, I've got good news on that one, too. So as long as she doesn't give it to you prior to her death and try to quit claim it or put you on the deed, then when you inherit it, whoever inherits it, you and your brothers or siblings, it receives what's called a step up in basis. So the new cost basis is not 160. The new cost basis for capital gains purposes is the market value of the property as of the date of death. And so now, let's say she passes away let's say the market value is 400 and you turn around and sell it, you know, a few months later for 400, there's zero capital gain there too, because you get the step up.
1: No kidding.
0: Yeah. You just need to make sure she doesn't try to transfer it to you prior to death, because then you'd keep her original cost basis and you wouldn't get the exclusion that she enjoys by living there as her primary residence.
1: Right. Probate.
0: Yeah.
1: I don't know anything. You know, we talk about probate. I hear it all the time. We've got a will. Does that keep it from going through probate, or will it go through probate anyway?
0: No, it will go through probate if it's in the will. So, you know, you've got Tennessee's a little tricky. They don't have what's called a transfer on death deed for real estate. My understanding is it's been proposed, but it's not been adopted, which is basically some states allow you to have a TOD, which is like a beneficiary designation for your real estate on your deed. So it passes outside of probate. With a will, it will go through probate, which means there's going to be some time and some cost. Not a ton, but it will take some time. The way to avoid that, apart from a TOD deed, which is not available in

0: you know, to essentially manage the property on her behalf, because she's unable to do so even prior to death.
1: Right. Okay. All right. Well, that's great information. The probate cost, what is it based on?
0: It's based on the, you know, the amount of the size of the estate. So essentially it can vary quite a bit, but if you've got a house worth 400,000, you know, the standard filing fee is a couple of $100, you'd have some attorney's fees, and then, you know, the executor may be entitled to something, you know, but we're talking, you know, a few thousand dollars at the most.
1: Okay. Yeah. Good deal. Yeah. All right, man. Well, look, I sure appreciate it. It answers a lot of questions.
0: Happy to do it, Lee. 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All the lines are, well, they're filling up, but at the moment I've got one available. So if you have a financial question today, go ahead and call right now. 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Let's go to Indiana. Hi, Ron. Go ahead.
2: Hi, how are you?
0: I'm well, sir. How are you doing today?
2: I'm wonderful, but I'll get better. Thanks for asking. So, my question is, I have a situation where my son is getting a divorce. He is living in California. He moved out there, and my wife and I are looking at buying a piece of property for him to be able to live with his two little girls. We're both about ready for retirement. So, we're 64, you know, we were looking that way. We're debt-free, have some money in the bank, and have about $1.5 million invested.
0: Let me do this. I hate to interrupt you. I'm up against a hard break here, Ron. I want to get the rest of your question and then weigh in on it, but I'll do it right after this break. Stay there. We'll be right back on Faith and Finance.
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0: 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Every line full. We're taking your questions on anything financial, so we'll dive back into these questions, get to as many as we can. Before the break, we were talking to Ron, and he's 64, currently working full-time, has about $1.5 million saved for retirement. They're debt-free, he and his wife. His son lives out in California, unfortunately is getting a divorce, and Ron and his wife are considering buying a piece of property, a home for his son and his girls. And Ron, I'll let you pick it up from there. Anything else that we need to know?
2: Well, no, just that we were looking at it. Maybe we would be able to do this as an investment. I don't know, you know, as a good investment if you're buying real estate in California, because

0: it's so expensive, but we just wanted to know, does it seem like, I mean, he's borrowed money from us before and is excellent at paying it back. So basically he would pay the mortgage. We would just be the bank for him until he could, you know, obviously take it over and himself. He's very good with money in that respect. So we're just trying to figure out, you know, is this really the right thing to do since we're trying to get to the point where we were ready to retire in 2 years?
1: Yeah, that's a great question. You know, certainly it can be done. You know, I would, you know, you might want to think about it, you know, as a real estate investment and a real loan, not an informal family arrangement, especially just because of the situation he's in. There's a couple of ways to structure it. One would be you own the California property, your son lives there and pays you rent. And then you have a rental or an investment property. You report the rental income. You could deduct rental expenses and depreciation. And then, you know, California would generally reassess the property to its purchase date, you know, under their Proposition 13. The second option would be your son owns the property. You're the bank. It sounds like that may be what you're leaning toward. You'd lend him the purchase money. He signs a promissory note. The loan is then secured by a recorded deed of trust or mortgage against a California property. And then, you know, he makes a principal and interest payment to you just as he would the bank. And so, you know, you'd have to decide how you want to structure that. You know, apart from the $1.5 million that you mentioned in retirement assets, would you have other funds to put down on this? Or, you know, what are you thinking in terms of how you'd structure the deal to buy it, assuming you're just the bank?
0: Yeah, we have some liquid assets, about $50,000 that we could put down on it, but, you know, that kind of thing. I think we're financially set in terms of being able to do it. It's just whether or not you're getting this close to retirement, is this something you really want to do? I don't think he would have any trouble paying it off. The problem is, like, for instance, he's in an apartment now and he has a certain amount of money that he pays for rent, but that same amount of money doesn't buy a place for him to stay very much or very well. So this would allow him to get into a little more decent property that he's not just throwing his money out the window every month. Yeah, we were just, and the way it's kind of going, it wouldn't be able to, we would probably have to buy the property to start out because he can't, with the divorce, he can't have any other, he can't be part of a purchase until after the divorce is final.
1: Yeah. After the divorce is final, would you be looking for him to refinance this and take it over himself and get you out of the deal? Or do you not feel like he would have the ability to do that just based on where he's at financially?
0: Well, it would be one of those probably for a couple of years. He's in a situation where he's doing really well with his employment. He's in a track for management. So I know his promotions will come in time. But we, you know, his thinking is I want to get into a place that I can afford. And my thinking is let's go a little further down. Let's get into a place that you won't have to try to sell in 2 or 3 years when your girls get to the point where they're not in, you know, bunk beds and they aren't going to be in a smaller little room. Because most of the ones that he can afford are 2 bedrooms, and we're looking at trying to find him something that would be a 3-bedroom so that, you know, longer term, everybody would be happy staying longer term.
1: Sure. Well, I mean, my thought is this. I mean, I think it's a reasonable idea. I would, in your mind, I'd be seeing this as we're helping our son with housing while temporarily owning an investment property rather than seeing this as a normal retirement investment because we're trying to solve for both things. The primary thing is helping your son without putting yourself in any kind of financial risk. You know, you've got $1.5 million saved. As you said, you're debt-free. You're living comfortably. You know, I think ultimately, the stress test is this. Suppose you buy the house and 2 years from now, he can't refinance it into his name for whatever reason. He's lost his job. We could work out, you know, the worst case scenario here, which we'd need to do. Would you be completely comfortable and your wife owning it for another 3 to 5 years? If the answer is yes, then I'm much more comfortable with the idea. If your retirement plan requires that you refinance on schedule, I'd be hesitant. A few other things. Number one is I'd make sure his divorce attorney weighs in, since the reason you're purchasing it, or primary reason, is because he can't until the divorce is complete. You don't want to create a transaction that complicates his divorce. I would say, second, don't stretch your retirement cash flow. Make sure you can, you know, cover the mortgage, the taxes, the insurance, the repairs without his payment in the event something happened. And then, you know, I would treat his payments formally. I'd have a written lease or rental agreement rather than simply saying, you pay our mortgage. And that just protects against, you know, unmet expectations or something down the road. Doesn't sound like this should be an issue. He's responsible. You've done this before. You trust him implicitly. But, you know, ultimately, if he uses it as his main home and pays fair market rent, the IRS, you know, is going to treat that as rental income. And if you do it substantially before below market, they're going to treat it as a gift, which, again, isn't a problem as long as you don't go over the gift amount. And then you just need to let the IRS know. And then you need to understand any kind of California tax obligations and then plan the exit before you buy. So it's always better to kind of look at worst case scenario and say, okay, if the intention is for him to refinance and purchase it in 2 years, you know, have a CPA and a California real estate attorney explain what the future sale will look like. It's not just as simple as changing the name on the mortgage. It's a real transfer of ownership with potential income tax and property tax consequences. So I would say those are kind of the big ideas. And as long as you can get comfortable with all those, then I think, you know, your ultimate desire can be carried out here. And that is to get your son and his girls into a you know, a property that gives them a little more space and something that they can eventually own over time.
0: Okay. Yeah. That's, you know, I hadn't thought about the CPA and the, you know, the attorney for California, or somebody to tell us what it would look like when we go to sell it. And we were looking at it too, is it's one of those things, if he decides that he wanted to not do this, you know, in 2 years or 3 years or whatever, he's got some other plan, he marries somebody that has a better house or whatever, we're going to plan on going out there in retirement, you know, 3 or 4 months at a time. So it'll just give us a place of our own to stay, and we can maybe rent it out, Airbnb it out, as it were, you know, because it's real close to a beach. It's only 10 minutes away from a beach.
1: Nice.
0: And,
1: yeah.
0: Really, really great property to own anyway, really.
1: Yeah. I get it. As my oldest just got married, and so I understand the pull toward wanting to be close to your kids, and we don't have grandkids, but Lord willing, we will someday. So I totally understand that. And Ron, it sounds like you've really thought through this. I think you just, as long as you dot the I's and cross the T's so you don't have any surprises, I think you're headed in the right direction.
0: Well, thank you very much. I'm sorry we took so much of your time. And for those listening that had other questions, I appreciate it. I listen to your show as often as I can. I drive a truck through the day, so I'm in and out of the truck and just happen to be in here today.
1: Awesome. Well, hey, call anytime. Stay on the line. We'll get your information. I'll send you a copy of our latest issue of Faithful Steward just as a thanks for being a regular listener. God bless you, Ron. Appreciate you. Let's go to Arkansas. Hi, Bruce. Go ahead.
2: Hey, thanks for taking my call.
1: Sure.
2: I have a 403B that has about $4,500 in it. I do not need it for my retirement. I just started it as an extra. I would like to know if I can roll that into precious metals of some kind, gold or silver.
1: Yeah. So you said it has $3,000 in it. And what is your total retirement assets right now?
2: Gosh, probably $500,000.
1: Okay. Yeah. And how much do you already have in gold and silver, precious metals?
2: In that neighborhood.
1: $500,000? Is that right? Oh, I think we lost you. Here's the bottom line. Yeah. I mean, so essentially what would happen is you would roll the 403B to the traditional IRA, And then you couldn't buy investments that have exposure to gold and silver, either through an ETF, which would be the simplest. You would buy one of the gold ETFs like GLD or one of the other ones. GLD is the biggest. And essentially, it would be a tracker investment that moves with the price of gold. If you want to own the physical metal, then you would need to go to a self-directed precious metals IRA. And that allows, through the self-directed IRA, an IRA custodian who operates in that area to buy the actual, take possession of the precious metal. So you just need to decide which one you want. But in either case, you do a direct trustee-to-trustee rollover to either a traditional brokerage IRA to buy the exchange-traded fund like GLD, or to the self-directed IRA custodian to buy the physical metal. And it sounds like you'd be in good shape there. Hey, thanks for your call today. We appreciate it. Dina, Carmen, Donna, I apologize we didn't get to you. Let's see if we can get you scheduled to be first up tomorrow. Big thanks to my team today, Taylor, Devin, Patty, Pat, and everybody here at FaithFi. Come back and join us tomorrow. We'll see you then. Bye-bye.
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7: American Family News, I'm Rusty Pugh. Rescue efforts are underway after flash floods swept through Nepal and southern China, with hundreds killed and more than 1,000 people missing. White House Press Secretary Karoline Leavitt said the State Department is working to ensure Americans affected by the floods are safe.
8: The first priority for this president and for Secretary Rubio will always be Americans. And so we're focused on rescuing every American that we possibly can. We're already, of course, doing that. As I said, we've rescued a handful thus far, and that effort will continue.
7: At least 65 Americans are reported missing. A fresh reading suggests employment in the U.S. is still stable.
9: Another weekly update on the job market suggests layoffs remain subdued. There were 203,000 new claims for unemployment benefits filed last week, down 4,000 from the previous week, and the number of continuing claims, those remaining on benefits for the week of August 15th, declined to 1.77 million. The small changes in jobless claims continue to suggest employers are holding off on large layoffs. Stability in the job market has supported the Federal Reserve holding off on raising interest rates, even though the most recent inflation reading, the PCE price index, came in hotter than expected for July. Ginny Coselda, Fox News.
7: A landmark settlement is putting big tech under scrutiny, with Meta agreeing to pay states as much as $17 billion over allegations its platforms are addictive for teens. The company is also rolling out new safety features and calling for an industry-wide solution. Claire Morrell is the author of The Tech Exit and has helped with legislation to protect kids, and she thinks this Meta settlement is a good first step.
10: I do think that this is a landmark settlement agreement, and I think, you know, the financial amount is actually relatively small. This is like 2 months of Meta's revenue. So the big changes here are those design requirements that Meta is agreeing to, and the headline is really they're saying they will do robust age verification. So we know that 40% of 8 to 12-year-olds are on social media currently. This age verification will ensure that those youngest users under 13 are no longer on the platforms, and that all users under 18 have these automatic safety features applied.
7: Families are asking the U.S. Supreme Court to end California's religious discrimination. Chris Woodward has more.
11: California's charter school program reimburses homeschooling families for curriculum expenses, but parents are taking the state to court after officials denied funding for materials that contain religious content or come from faith-based publishers. First Liberty attorney Hiram Sasser represents the families challenging the policies, and he made these comments on Washington Watch.
12: This is obvious religious discrimination, that there's no such thing as a public homeschool. This is not public education. This is homeschooling. This is private education that California has decided they would like to subsidize.
11: State officials excluded materials published by religious groups, even when the books themselves covered standard academic topics.
12: And so it's blatant hostility to any kind of religious content. So it's a great program for parents. The problem is that they're discriminating and trying to reach actually into the homeschool program to try to eliminate anything that's faith-based at all. From their curriculum, even if it's secular curriculum published by a faith-based publisher.
11: Sasser argued that the restriction directly violates high court precedents protecting religious options in private education programs.
12: This is actually not just a fight about homeschooling, it's a fight about private education and whether or not the government can say, look, we'll provide vouchers, but we're not going to do it if it's religious.
11: I'm Chris Woodward.
7: And President Trump is allowing more beef imports in an effort to bring down costs at the grocery store.
13: The president is lifting the limit of ground beef allowed into the U.S. without added tariffs. Agriculture Secretary Brooke Rollins says the move is short-term, just for 90 days, to allow time for American ranchers to increase domestic herds.
14: He is working to fill a gap, a pretty big gap, in the supply chain from ground beef. Of course, you've all heard we have the lowest cattle herd number on record.
13: But the move has been met with criticism from the American Cattlemen's Association and several Republican lawmakers who urged President Trump to reconsider. At the White House, Jared Halpern, Fox News.
7: For American Family News, I'm Rusty Pugh.
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18: 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Today is Thursday, August the 26th, 27th, 2026. So, welcome to the program. Thanks for listening to American Family Radio. Joining me in studio is Fred Jackson. Good morning, Fred.
19: Good morning to you, Tim.
18: Chris Woodward.
20: Good morning.
18: And who's this? got a new fella named Ray Pritchard from...
21: Brand new.
18: How you doing, Ray?
21: I'm doing good, Tim. Summer travels are over. I'm glad to be back home. Good to see your face again.
18: Absolutely. Well, good to see you again. Of course, listeners may not know we can see Ray on our camera. He's in the Tampa area, and we're in Tupelo, MS, and we're doing the show together as we do often, but Ray's been traveling, and you've been moving, you've been traveling. Are you all settled now?
21: We are settled here in Florida. We got back 2 days ago, 33 straight days on the road, which is about 31 days too much.
18: You sound like one of those, rock stars or country music or, those musicians that have to travel from one city to another. But now you did several, another one hotel room, another hotel room. But now you did some camps, right? Some Bible camps.
21: Right. Did Bible conference I was in Kentucky, then did a week in New York and did a week in New Jersey, and then a week in Oregon, with some travel in between. And then last week was in Muskegon, Michigan at Maranatha Bible and Missionary Conference. And hey, Tim, shout out. We have I did not know this. I knew we had a station there.
18: Right.
21: But we have a ton of listeners in Western Michigan because I think about half of them came by to say hello.
18: Well, that's awesome.
19: That's great.
21: A lot of the friends who came to the Bible conference, first thing they said, in fact, the first fellow I met who's on the tech team up there at Maranatha, he said, I don't know your face, but I know your voice. Here's me on the radio.
18: Amen.
21: So that's wonderful.
18: Yeah. Well, what was your theme this
21: I was in the book of Philippians in a series all summer long called Joyful Living in a Grumpy World.
18: Oh, I like that. Joyful and, Living in a Grumpy. You're going to make a book out of that. That's a great title.
21: It feels like it for feels like a message for such a time as this. And it's a great book. And we had a blast. And I got to tell you this, because people have asked me, so what do you see out there? Out there, you know.
18: Yeah.
21: The conferences were full everywhere we went. Youth camps associated. We saw young families with kids, youth camps, full to overflowing. I tell you, God is doing something. He's up to something in the U.S. People look around and they understand the government, and we are all for good government here
18: right,
21: at AFR.
18: Right, right.
21: But the government's not going to save us. Mm-hmm. It's God Almighty. It's the Lord Jesus Christ. And I think there, Fred, I think there's, I sense it. I out there as I was preaching, people are looking for reality. And young people, we had tons of young people at all these conferences. They are looking for reality. They're done with the flash and the splash and the smoke machines and all of that. They want to find out, who can I trust? And what a joy to see a generation of young people. I believe God's doing something among the young people of America. So, Tim, it was a tremendous, tremendous summer. And I sense the Lord, in the midst of everything else happening in our society.
18: Right.
21: We have enough bad news to share. Let me give some good news. God is at work in our country.
19: And that's wonderful.
21: I got a little glimpse of it as I traveled from coast to coast.
19: You know, it's interesting. Ray mentioned the word reality. We had Frank Turk on yesterday. Mm-hmm. He has a new book out. And what's the title of the book? The War on Reality. So that goes together with what you're talking. I think more and more people are realizing there's a war on reality. I mean,
21: yes.
19: The reality of, you know, we're facing today. People think they can say, some guy can say, I think I'm a woman, therefore I am.
21: Right.
19: It's just crazy stuff like that. And, of course, the socialism, Marxism, and all of that.
21: Well, and common sense people hear that, and they go, that's nuts.
19: Yeah.
21: That's crazy. Well, I know that must be wrong. And I'll tell you, here's a good word for pastors out there. People are hungry for the word of God.
19: Amen.
21: They want a word from the Lord that they can trust. So if you wonder what you should do this Sunday, pastor, preach the word.
19: Amen.
21: Preach the word.
19: Amen.
21: Start there, and people will be glad to hear what you have to say.
18: The churches that are growing in America, the churches that preach the Bible as the authoritative. Thank you, sir. Appreciate it. Word of God.
19: Amen.
18: Okay.
19: Just preach the word.
18: Yeah. The churches that are dying are the ones who don't believe in the inerrancy and the authority of Scripture.
19: Amen.
18: So, I mean, that's just, why go to a church if they don't believe anything?
19: Right.
18: You can go to the church of golf.
19: Yeah.
18: Or the church of fishing.
19: Yeah.
18: Or the church of bike riding. It'd probably be better
21: for you than to go one of these compromising churches.
18: Right.
21: People want to know,
18: right,
21: thus saith the Lord. What does God have to say? And let me say again, while I'm over my little
18: preach it, brother.
19: Yeah.
21: Look, pastors, give us the straight word of God. Never apologize. Never back down. Just give it. If you give the word of God unadulterated, straight, word for word, verse by verse, people will come and hear it. And I'll tell you, there are lost people out there who, they may not even understand that they're lost, but they are spiritually confused. They're trying to find the light. They are trying to get to know the Lord. Preach the word and share the good news that Jesus is a wonderful Savior. Mm-hmm. And you will see amazing things happen in your ministry.
18: Amen.
19: Amen.
18: Amen. Well, it's good to have you back and back in the saddle. And we are going to forge ahead now with the program as we do every day, covering current events, what's happening in our world, to keep you informed. Chris, what's story number one?
20: It is our top story on AFN.net in the Associated Press section. The deadly flash flood in Nepal yesterday was likely caused by a huge chunk of a glacier that broke off and temporarily dammed a river. This is according to preliminary investigation by scientists. They're still piecing together information from satellite and ground level data to figure out exactly what happened to cause the flood. We do know right now that at least 350 people were killed. This left more than 1,000 missing, including more than 60 Americans. And I was talking about this with Fred earlier this morning when I got in. I know my church has a missionary over in Nepal. A lot of people have missionaries over in Nepal. So we all need to be in prayer for a whole bunch of people over there.
19: Fred. Yeah, folks, if you want to see the impact of this, there were cameras that caught this mountain of water coming down, just and you see people scrambling. They had just seconds because it was a beautiful day there. The sun was shining. It was blue sky.
18: Right.
19: It's kind of like an earthquake.
18: Yeah.
19: You know, you don't get warnings 3 days right. in advance. And to give you an idea, Chris is exactly right. A big chunk of glacier came off. There was some confusion initially because that piece of glacier was so big, it registered like 5.2 on the Richter scale. Mm-hmm. And they first thought, okay, we had an earthquake, but that wasn't it. Now they're saying it was the size of that piece of glacier falling off that created this earthquake-like tremor. And so you had this wall of water. They've had some warm weather in there. And so right now on AFN.net, you have at least two or three different videos mm-hmm. giving you what it was like for these dear people. I mean, this was huge. This, when we talk about a wall of water, we're talking about a wall big enough to pick up buses and carry them, to tear down buildings.
18: It looked like a tsunami on land.
19: Exactly.
18: Mm-hmm.
19: It's a very good comparison. Yeah. So now you can understand at least, and the death toll sadly will grow, at least 350, as Chris said, but about 1,300 missing. And as Chris said, at least 65 apparently are United States citizens. And apparently there were a large group of people from various countries all over the world were there on some kind of religious pilgrimage.
18: Mm-hmm.
19: So that's why you have multinationals that are amongst the missing right now.
18: Well, do you know the name of the town that it hit? Or was there?
19: I think there was a variety of communities.
18: Okay. Yeah. So this glacier breaks free, slides down. This is what I'm envisioning. Slides down a mountain into a river.
19: Releases that, yes.
18: That's what happened. And then you saw the videos, Ray, right?
21: Yeah, I did. Yeah. And I got to say, Tim, I have never seen anything quite like that. You know, mm-hmm. I saw the one where it looked like there was a kind of a city gate or something.
18: Yeah.
21: People were in front of the city gate. And you watch it for about 30 seconds and nothing's happening, right? You see some people moving fast and you go, well, there's nothing here. And then suddenly, I mean, like in a second or two, a mountain of mud and mm-hmm. water mm-hmm. and debris overwhelms everything. Honestly, you look at it and it looked like something out of one of those Hollywood disaster films. And then you realize this is not AI. This is not Hollywood.
18: Right.
21: This is, and nobody has a chance. If you were caught in that river of mud, you're gone.
18: Right.
19: Yeah.
18: And sadly, I think that's, you know, the people that are missing, that's what happened to them.
19: Yes.
18: They got, they either got swallowed up by the mud or they got washed down the river. But 65 Americans here that, you know. That,
20: I would venture to guess.
18: Loved ones here are going to be.
20: Sure.
18: Yeah, go ahead.
20: I would venture to guess there's people we don't even realize are missing at this point.
18: Yeah, at this point, yeah. All right, you're listening to today's issues. I guess you. Man, they woke up over there. It's a beautiful, as Fred said, it's a beautiful day, and then bam, calamity hits.
20: There was a guy on Fox this morning talking about it. His name is Jeff DaCosta. He's some sort of researcher when it comes to meteorology and other sciences. He said that some people over there only had seconds to react. Clip one.
0: Well, the defining factor here was definitely speed. And in terms of detection and forecasting, we need to make sure that the information sort of flows faster than the water. These things can be very difficult to predict, but there are always indicators that can be useful. And in times like these, it's really minutes that count more than hours.
20: I do want to also point our listeners and viewers to our Today's Issues Facebook page. As you guys were talking about this, I went through and posted the Associated Press videos that we have on our website for people to watch and see exactly what happened over there.
18: Okay. All right, you're listening to Today's Issues on the American Family Radio Network. Go ahead, Chris. Story number two.
20: Closing arguments are underway in the Lindsey Clancy trial. This is the lady that prosecutors say took the lives of her three kids. Now, her attorney is not disputing that she took the life of her kids. What her attorneys are arguing is that she suffered from postpartum psychosis, which by definition is a rare, severe medical emergency involving a sudden loss of touch with reality shortly after childbirth. This has been a very widely covered situation. Her defense made their closing arguments today, and as we speak, prosecutors are making their closing arguments. Her attorneys today said there is evidence that she was a good mom prior to having this episode, and she, of course, has had a lot of sympathizers show up not only in court but outside the courtroom to try to speak up for her and say that what she did wasn't her fault.
18: Has she testified herself?
19: No.
18: No. She going to? She's not going to.
20: I don't believe so.
19: No,
20: no.
18: You've been following this case, Ray?
21: You know, just a little bit.
18: Yeah.
21: The thought of a mother killing her own children is, well, it's hard to get your mind around that. Was she in her right mind when she did it? It's hard to know what the term right mind means in that situation, but. So okay, if she's found guilty, then what punishment does she face then? Life imprisonment?
19: That's the maximum. It would be life probably in a medical facility.
21: Okay.
19: Because the other part of this story is that after she killed her children, and again, as Chris said, that is not in dispute here. It's her frame of mind really that's in dispute. After she did that, she threw herself off a building. And if you've watched the trial, she is in a wheelchair. She is paralyzed from the waist down. There have been many issues that have come up during this trial. The medical community by the defense has come under some condemnation because she was on multiple drugs in the wake of the latest birth of the child. But also, she apparently talked about her mental problems. And we want to be clear once again, postpartum blues is something a lot of women have after a baby. Normally that clears up within,
18: after they deliver.
19: After they, yeah. 2 or 3 weeks.
18: Yeah.
19: They, because of hormonal.
18: Right. It's real.
19: It's real.
21: It's real.
19: Yeah, okay. It's real.
21: Absolutely.
19: But this is a case of postpartum psychosis. And what's come out in this trial is that, according to Lindsey Clancy, she heard voices. And I think she even specified a male voice telling her to kill her children and then basically take her own life. So what has happened outside the courtroom, she has had supporters dressed in pink. So she has had supporters outside, but there's also been supporters saying, no, we cannot let a person get away with killing her three children because of a mental state. So that's what it's going to come down to. The jury is hearing closing remarks from both the defense and the prosecution this morning. It'll go to the jury, I would assume, within the next few days. It's going to be very interesting to see what happens. The defense has kind of introduced the idea of perhaps reducing it to a manslaughter charge. We'll have to see where this goes. I listened to the prosecution as they started their summation about 20 minutes ago, and they said, let us not lose sight. The victims here are the three kids. The defense has done its best to paint Lindsey Clancy as the victim. But the prosecution is saying we cannot forget there are three dead children, and society cannot allow a person to get away with this.
18: Yeah. This is in the state of Massachusetts, right?
19: That is correct.
18: Yeah. So the closing arguments taking place today in the Lindsey Clancy trial. She's obviously there, and as you say, in this wheelchair. So she strangled her three children, and then she jumped off a building.
19: Correct.
18: Okay. Yep. So they're going to argue that she was temporarily insane.
19: Mm-hmm.
18: That's what the argument is, because of the post, what do you call that exactly?
19: Postpartum.
18: Yeah. Postpartum psychosis.
19: Mm-hmm. Yes.
18: Which goes well, well, well beyond the blues.
19: Yes. Okay. Right.
18: Go ahead.
19: Right.
18: Go ahead, Chris. So we're, anyway, that's today. Well, this is a jury trial.
19: Correct.
18: So they may deliberate an hour, they may deliberate 3 days. Who knows mm-hmm. when the verdict will come down, right?
19: That's correct.
18: Okay. You're listening to Today's Issues on American Family Radio. Go ahead, Chris.
20: Yesterday, Meta, the owner of Instagram and Facebook, announced a landmark settlement, or they agreed to a landmark settlement with state attorneys general, Republican and Democrat. States in recent years have filed a lawsuit against Meta, saying that they not only knew about addiction issues for people underage on Facebook and Instagram, but they didn't do anything about it. And so a number of Republican and Democrats took Meta to court. The trial began a couple of weeks ago in Oakland, and things were underway when Meta announced yesterday, hey, let's just settle here. So I can read some of the things that Meta has agreed to do to police this problem going forward. Starting in the next couple of months, Meta is going to have time limits and productive pauses for people under the age of 18 that are on Facebook and Instagram. There's going to be nighttime blocks restricting children's access from midnight to 6 a.m. There's going to be limited school access for kids, as well as stronger, more user-friendly parental control. What people need to know is the soundbite I'm about to play here from a Haley McNamara. Haley works for the National Center on Sexual Exploitation, and she told AFN, Meta has a history of promising things and not delivering, and moms and dads still need to be moms and dads. Clip 11.
1: Meta has a history of rolling out safety standards that then don't work. About 4 out of 5 of Instagram for teens safety settings did not work in a test that was done earlier this year. Parents, we still have to keep our hands on the wheel and to stay engaged with our kids' online experience.
20: I will add that Meta has also agreed to pay billions of dollars to all the states that took Meta to court. So depending on the state our listeners or viewers might reside in, they could be getting some money in the near future from Meta.
18: Meta, of course, is owned by Mark Zuckerberg, mm-hmm. who founded Facebook.
20: Yes.
18: So he founded Facebook first, and then he renamed the company. It used Meta. To be called Facebook, then he renamed it Meta, which also owns Instagram.
20: And some other things, but it was those two platforms that were at dispute.
18: What was the amount of money for, Fred? What are they being sued for? Do you know?
19: They were sued by a variety of states mm-hmm. For allowing a mechanism so that these kids could possibly become addicted to being online for hours and hours at a time without any restrictions being put in place. But as Chris has mentioned a couple of times, many people think parents, especially for these ages, these new rules are going to apply for kids from 13 to 17. Well, many people say, Mom and Dad, where are you? You can put the restrictions in place. But apparently, the states felt that's not enough, that the company providing the product needs to self-impose restrictions to stop some of the problems that we have seen with kids who spend so much time and sometimes endangering their own lives, including suicide.
18: Mm-hmm.
19: Here's the thing. I was reading through a Wall Street Journal assessment of this morning, and it comes down to this point. Okay, you're setting up an account. How are you going to verify the age? Because a kid can lie. Well, I'm 18 years old when they're really 14 years old. Mm-hmm. And according to the Wall Street Journal, they say they're going to depend on AI to see if the kid is lying. Now, I don't pretend to understand how AI works, but apparently AI is going to be able to detect through history how old, or make an estimate at least, how old the person is. So we'll see how all of this works out. I read somewhere too, Chris, and maybe you can verify this, that one of the conditions on the settlement is that the other platforms that Zuckerberg doesn't own have to agree to the same thing, or they regard it as unfair competition.
20: Correct. California, for example, has had a lawsuit against TikTok, and they're planning on using this as part of their arguments to try to force them to do the same thing.
19: Yeah. And don't feel too bad for Zuckerberg. He's not going to go poor over this $18 billion judgment. That company makes about $200 billion a year.
18: Yeah.
20: Is that all?
18: Yeah, I think he's 401k secure. Ray, what do you think about this? $17 billion.
19: $17 billion.
18: So this is like the big tobacco settlement.
20: People basically have made that comparison.
18: It's
20: yes,
18: big tech settlement, mm-hmm. And they're paying out all this money to the various states that joined the lawsuit. Okay, go ahead, Ray.
21: Well, number one, social media in general is addictive. And we understand it. Maybe we're using addiction in a different sense than talking about alcohol or drugs, or maybe not. That's a discussion for another day. But it's designed to be addictive. Twitter, X, designed to get you riled up. Facebook, designed to get you, what do they call it? Doom scrolling, going from one video to another to another. I saw this all summer long. Traveling around, going to a room. Everybody's got their head down, right?
19: Yep.
21: Adults, teenagers, kids, everybody's got their head down. They look up, they nod at you, and they got to go back to the screen. So certainly my comment is really not on the settlement. My comment is the one that was made earlier. Parents, you need to know what your children are watching, what social media they're engaging in.
18: Mm-hmm. Yeah. Do kids even use, anybody under 30, that most of them don't use Facebook anymore.
20: A lot of them use Instagram. Including,
21: right,
20: Instagram. A teenager I know.
18: Or TikTok, or one of those.
21: Mm-hmm. Yeah. TikTok, huge with the kids.
18: All right, we will be back momentarily. Sandy Rios will be joining us in just a few minutes. You're listening to Today's Issues on American Family Radio.
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3: In the normal pursuit of life, the average person of 70 has spent 3 years in education, 8 years in amusement, 6 years in eating, 11 years in working, 24 years in sleeping, 5.5 years in washing and dressing, 6 years in walking, 3 years in conversation, 3 years in reading, and 1.5 year in worshiping God. You know, we're all equal when it comes to the amount of time we have. Now, we may be different in every other aspect of life, but in time, we're all equal. Each of us has 24 hours every day. No more, no less. What we do with our time is determined by what we consider important. We have time for our business because we consider it important. We have time for recreation because we consider it important. We have time for the family because the family is important. The things we consider most important, we always have time for. The things we consider less important, we leave for a more convenient time. The person who doesn't have time for God has identically the same amount of time as the person who always has time for God. It's simply a matter of priorities, the things we consider most important. Never use a busy schedule as an excuse for ignorance in spiritual matters. If we consider God important enough, we'll find time for Him. The person who doesn't have time for the church doesn't consider the church very important, regardless of what he says. One person can drive for hours to get to a ball game, make plans for weeks in advance to be certain he has the time to go. But that same person can't block out a single hour to worship God or to drive 3 minutes to participate in the church worship service. It's simply a matter of what we consider more important. You know, I knew a person who spent 12 to 15 hours each week keeping his yard in immaculate condition, but he never took 60 minutes to check the condition of his soul. A beautiful yard was more important than a beautiful soul. It was simply a matter of priorities. One thing the Galilean does is to help us keep our priorities in proper perspective. He solved this matter of priorities one day on a mountainside above the Sea of Galilee. He said, "Seek first the kingdom of God." That one statement solves the problem of what is most important in life. What life needs is a proper balance, always making sure that the most important things are in the most important places.
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4: Greece and Italy. We're going there in the spring of 2027. Hello, everyone. I'm Tim Wildman, president of American Family Association and American Family Radio. My sons, Walker and Wesley, are going to be leading a tour of Greece, which includes many of the sites found in the book of Acts, where Paul traveled. And then we call that the footsteps of Paul. And then we're going to Italy. By we, I mean Allison, my wife, and I are leading a group to Italy to see the sights of that great country, including Rome. We're going to visit Rome, and that'll take a couple, 3 days to see all that's in Rome. And so we're going to visit the Sistine Chapel. Yeah, Michelangelo, you may have heard of him. He was a slightly better than average artist. So we're going to be going there. If you want all the information on our tours of Italy and Greece, go to tours.afa.net. 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

0: Hey, welcome back to Today's Issues on the American Family Radio Network. Thanks for joining us, Tim, Fred, Chris, and Ray. And Sandy Rios was scheduled to be with us, but she had to postpone, so maybe we will catch up with Sandy tomorrow, or in the next few days we will see how that works out for her schedule. Again, thank you for listening to American Family Radio. Next story, Chris.
1: All right. We have played on this show sound bites from Democrats that are concerned about the Democratic Socialists running for office in this midterm election. James Carville comes to mind as one of the Democrats saying, in an accent I'm not going to even attempt to try, but these people are not Democrats. They should have their own party. A Michigander that has an issue with Democratic Socialist candidate Abdul El-Sayed is Debbie Dingell. She is concerned that El-Sayed is not doing enough to separate himself from this Hassan Piker guy that's been traveled around the country saying
0: Wait a minute, man, you're dosing out some names now. I don't know if that's the right word, and I think I just made
1: throwing
0: that
1: out name.
0: Yeah. Throwing out names. Okay. To review, we have Dingell.
1: Yes.
0: We have El-Sayed. And who's the third character?
1: I'm sorry, Hassan Piker.
0: Hassan Piker's entered the room.
1: Yes. Hassan Piker is basically like the new George Soros.
0: Oh, another name. All right, Chris. Sorry, so we got four people at a bar, right?
1: And then the Pope walked in.
0: Four people walk into a bar, and then the Pope walked in. Yeah, anyway. Yeah. Well, the Pope's lefty with them for the most part. Yeah. They're all in lefty land.
1: Yeah.
0: But what's the issue here now?
1: Democrats are upset that Democratic Socialists are harmful to the party.
0: I know it might be an elementary, but people listen to the show, they know what's going on. When you say Democrat Socialists, you're talking about these people on the far, far left who are advocating some really nutty ideas. And they're at war with traditional Democrats.
1: Correct.
0: Who are in many ways nutty themselves, but they just don't have as many peanuts in their bar.
1: Correct.
0: Have I got this right?
1: Yes. I'm doing my best
0: and they're worried, the traditional Democrats, are worried that these far, far lefties, the Democrat Socialists, are going to hurt them in November in the general election. Is that right?
1: Yes. Okay. You did better than I did. We have an opening in the newsroom if you want to.
0: That's all right. I just want to make sure. So what are we about to hear?
1: Yeah. This is Debbie Dingell saying El-Sayed needs to cut ties with Hassan Piker. He's bad for business.
0: Debbie Dingell's a senator from Michigan.
1: Yeah. She's a, yes. Clip six.
2: Look, I'm going to say this to you. I'm tired of people trying to drag me into it. I strongly disagree with many of the things that Hassan Piker has said. I think it's incumbent upon Abdul to make it very clear to people that he doesn't agree with things that Hassan Piker says. I pray we're not going to see him in Michigan from now until the election.
0: All right, this can get confusing for people, and that's why I'm here to clear it up.
1: Okay.
0: So that's Debbie Dingell.
1: Yes.
0: Senator from Michigan. And she's talking about, she's being asked about something a provocateur on the far, far left is saying. What's the fellow's name?
3: Hassan Piker.
0: Piker. And he's friends with El-Sayed, who's running for Senate.
1: Correct.
0: So the media is trying to make her, that way Debbie Dingell, the senator from Michigan, defend the association of the two. Is that right?
1: Correct.
0: Okay. All right. So what does this guy say that's so provocative?
1: Among the terrible things that Hassan Piker has been quoted several times as saying is that Americans deserved it on 9/11.
0: Yeah, that's
1: he's
0: yeah,
1: also
0: that's
1: mocked Charlie Kirk.
0: And El-Sayed hangs out with him.
1: Yes, there's a famous picture of them that Fox and other people love to play.
0: Has El-Sayed denounced him?
1: Not in those exact terms.
3: Now that he knows it's a problem, this Piker guy is a liability for him. El-Sayed is now trying to distance himself from his friend, Hassan Piker.
0: Okay.
3: All right. So here's a little bit of Abdul El-Sayed trying to distance himself from this guy, this radical leftist.
0: Okay.
3: It's cut 16.
4: Hassan Piker is a streamer in California. You would think If you turned on any media, that this whole campaign is about a streamer in California. That's not what this campaign has ever been about. This campaign has always been about the ability to afford your groceries in Michigan, the ability to send your kid to a good school in Michigan, the ability to see a doctor in Michigan.
3: You know, El Sayed is very good at not answering questions.
0: Mm-hmm.
3: He was on with Jesse Waters at Fox earlier this week. Jesse Waters asked all the pertinent questions, you know, where you stand on this issue, this issue, and he refused to answer anything. You know, you just heard El Sayed say that Hassan Piker is a streamer in California. So why are you bringing him up? Well, Mr. El Sayed, Dr. El Sayed, the reason it's being brought up is because you campaigned with him. He was on your platform. Your buddies. And because of
0: he's being forced to defend his association with him, and he doesn't want to.
3: And he doesn't want to.
0: Right. For obvious reasons.
3: Yes.
0: When you say 9/11 was, what did he say? What did the guy say?
1: That we deserved it.
0: Okay. All right. Ray, any thoughts on this before we move on?
5: Well, I think there's a good chance El Sayed is gonna win.
0: Really?
5: In November. Yeah, and there's a good chance he's going to win.
1: Polling shows it.
5: Some real conservative folks that I talked to last week, Michiganders
0: in Western Michigan.
5: They're
0: worried.
5: Said, no, not so much worried. They said he's going to win, and they're not for him. They're for Mike Rogers.
3: Mike Rogers.
1: Yeah.
3: Wow.
0: Well, that's last polling I saw. That was very very close. Very, very close. Now, who knows how it'll look in November, but it looks like a very, very close race.
1: Yeah.
0: All right. You're listening to Today's Issues on American Family Radio. So, with Debbie Dingell, Senator, then we're going to have Darlene from South Carolina.
5: Mm-hmm. Yeah.
0: So, we're going to, you're talking about old school names.
1: Yeah.
0: Right?
3: Uh-huh.
0: In the U.S. Senate.
1: We need a Representative Elvira. For somebody.
0: That's a good one, Chris.
1: Yeah.
0: Senator Elvira, ladies and gentlemen.
5: It could happen.
1: There's got to be somebody from, Muskokie or something.
0: Yeah. I think there is. From Okie. An Okie from Muskokie.
1: Yeah.
0: I think that's already a song.
1: Which is not a Carpenter song.
0: No.
1: I can verify that.
0: Okay. All right. You're listening to Today's Issues. Next topic. Let's move on from Debbie Dingell.
1: All right. Here's another name that I have to throw out to set up this clip.
0: Go ahead.
1: White House Press Secretary Karoline Leavitt is leaving us. We knew that days ago when she made it known through social media and through television that she's going to be stepping away as press secretary. She is still going to be doing some work for the Trump campaigns and political efforts and whatnot. And as part of her farewell, we have a montage of

0: where President Biden was speaking tonight was, I'm shocked that he is speaking at nighttime. I have thought his bedtime was much earlier.
1: There is now a member of the European Parliament from France who does not think the U.S. represents the values of the Statue of Liberty anymore. They want the Statue of Liberty back.
0: It's only because of the United States of America that the French are not speaking German right now. So they should be very grateful to our great country. I gave a quote to one of the media outlets in this room yesterday that Democrats behaving like children would be the least surprising thing of the night. And unfortunately, that quote did turn out to be true.
2: Well, he looks okay, forward that's to enough. She's about to have a baby, right? Or she did have a baby.
3: She did have a baby.
2: That's her second child.
3: She's stepping away, yeah.
4: Okay. Today is her last day at the White House.
2: Okay, that's a mom. If you're her child, you better go ahead and eat your vegetables.
5: Yes, you better. Just do what mom says.
4: Boy, she's a pretty sharp cookie for somebody who's under 30 years of age.
5: Oh, yes.
4: She's in her 20s.
2: Yeah.
4: She blew me away from the very first day she took this job because of the way she handled these reporters, CNN and others like that. She's like a tried and tested old-time political fighter. Mm-hmm. And she's 28 years old. Mm-hmm. It's amazing.
2: But today's her. Who's taking her place?
3: That's a mystery.
4: Yes. She was asked that question this morning on Fox. You know, can you give
2: us... If today's her last day, somebody's got to take her place, right? To be press secretary.
4: She says there are many applicants, and she says President Trump has asked her advice, but that's as far as she would go.
2: Well, you would think that they would have had somebody ready to go. Yep. Because of somebody, then now somebody's going to have to be interim, right?
4: Yeah, it was kind of interesting when she was away on maternity leave. They had various people like the vice president come in.
3: Yeah.
4: And I think they had...
3: Rubio did it one day.
4: Yeah, Marco Rubio did it one day.
2: Well, okay. Well, that's good. You're talking about going right to the top.
4: Yes.
2: With the exception of the president himself, to have your... Secretary of State and
5: VP.
2: Press conferences for the White House press corps.
3: The Joe and Jane Sixpacks of the world on social media have been throwing out their suggestions for who they would like to see in this capacity. For example, some people have thrown out CNN commentator Scott Jennings. Mm-hmm. They say they would love to see him take on CNN and other people there. Some people have also had fun with, they've thrown Sophie Cunningham's name out there just because she's good at finger pointing. Some social media memes have Sophie in her Indiana Fever uniform pointing to a reporter to let them ask a question.
2: Yeah. Well, we'll see what happens. So, Carolyn Leavitt, last day.
4: Yeah, last day today. I really appreciate what she has told the public. You know, she's got two blue babies, and she's going to go home, and that's her priority right now. But she is going to be an advisor to the president, part-time advisor, and she hopes to travel on Air Force One every now and then, she says.
2: I tell you what, President Trump, I said this before, has hired some excellent press secretaries, and that's going to be a hard act to follow because you had Sarah Huckabee Sanders,
4: yep,
2: now governor of Arkansas.
4: Mm-hmm.
2: Then you had Kayleigh McEnany. Excuse me. Kayleigh McEnany.
3: We're just throwing out the names.
2: Right. Yeah. So you had her, and remember her binder?
4: Mm-hmm. Yes.
2: And then you had Carolyn Leavitt. I mean, there's been one or two others, but those three have just been like all stars. So it's going to be hard to, you know, you got some big shoes to fill.
3: Yes.
4: You got to be a pit bull.
2: Yeah.
4: Because you're walking into an environment of reporters who hate your boss.
2: They're pit bulls, too.
4: Yes.
2: So you better be one.
4: You better be.
3: Yeah.
4: You better be.
2: All right. You're listening to Today's Issues, so we wish Carolyn Leavitt the best. And so she says you'll still be seeing her do some, what, press interviews or something?
3: I saw one story saying that she was going to be kind of the face and, you know, figurehead for some sort of pack that the president is going to have going into 2028 for some sort of political effort. Whether it's behind Vance or something, I'm not sure.
2: Okay, because President Trump's, he's finished.
3: He is term limited, although he does from time to time poke the bear by mentioning that he's, you know, going to run again.
4: It's going to be interesting to see if she's on the plane today because President's going down to Houston, mm-hmm. Texas.
3: Yeah.
2: For what?
4: He's got an event down there. He is honoring the Artemis crew that did that little trip to the moon there not too long ago.
2: A little trip to

0: the moon. Like the way you say that, Fred.
1: A little trip.
0: It's easy for you to say if you don't get on the ship.
1: Compared to Mars, it's a little trip.
2: Yeah, that's very true.
0: Oh, that's right.
2: They were back in 2 weeks.
1: Yeah. But I find it interesting the president's going to Texas today because this race, this Senate race in Texas is getting a whole lot of attention. The Democrat Tallarico is hauling in a bunch of money. Mm-hmm. And the Republican Paxton appears to be, in some polls, correct me if I'm wrong, Chris, appears to be in trouble.
2: Oh, yeah, he really does. Yeah, Democrats need to pick up a few states in order to try to regain the majority here.
0: I don't receive that. My hands over my ears.
2: I got
0: and
2: you.
0: I'm just going to blah, blah, blah, blah, blah, blah. You can talk if you want to.
2: Right. That's why Republicans really need to win in Michigan, because right now it looks like Tallarico might actually pull this off, going purely by polling, which could be wrong.
0: Yeah, that's one of those things I'll believe it when I see it because, and I may see it, but because, Ray, we've heard for the last two or three Senate cycles there in the state of Texas that, you know, Cruz is going to be beat or whatever, and it always ends up being 4 or 5 point margin in favor of the Republicans. So Texas has been a red state for a long time. Now, I'm not saying it's not going to be close, but to me, 4 or 5 points is almost close. Mm-hmm. 3 points is really close. So we'll see what happens there, but you are correct that the polling shows that this is a very, very tight race between the Democrat, Tallarico, is that how you pronounce it?
2: James Tallarico, yeah.
1: Yes.
0: Is he a House of Representatives member?
2: He is a Texas state lawmaker. I believe it is.
0: Oh, Texas House. State lawmaker.
1: Mm-hmm. Yeah.
0: Okay, and Paxton is the attorney general.
2: Correct.
0: And so Paxton has won one or two statewide elections.
2: Mm-hmm. Yep.
0: So he has, you know, you couldn't ask for better name recognition. And so Paxton's not a newbie on the scene. Mm-hmm. This is anyway, we'll see. I didn't think that a Democrat could win a statewide election for Senate in Georgia.
2: Mm-hmm.
0: This is like 7 or 8 years ago, and I promised to, quote, eat my hat, end quote, if that happened. And so I'm not doing that again.
2: Yeah.
0: Because I couldn't fulfill my commitment. I tried, you know, but it was nylon. You know what I'm saying? And it's really hard to digest. All right. You're listening to Today's Issues. Ray, any thoughts on that?
3: One thing about Tallarico. Look, he's liberal, he's left wing, all of that, and his views on Christianity, they are every evangelical in Texas, which is millions of voters, ought to find him reprehensible just on that alone. But he's clever, mm-hmm. he's well spoken. If you listen to him, he presents himself well. He has this training in theology,
2: mm-hmm.
3: and has this sort of, you know, arms out, will embrace all the views. It's going to be hard for Paxton to pin him down because Paxton brings his own baggage, right?
2: Yes.
3: Into this race. And Tallarico's just good. He's when I say just good, I mean he's a clever communicator.
2: Mm-hmm.
3: He knows how to present himself well. So, I know, Tim. I mean, in a way, Tim, I feel the same way you do. Look, it always seems to be 3 or 4 percentage points different. But this might be the year, and I hate to say it, when the Democrats break through in Texas, which 10 years ago seemed impossible to me.
2: And I think that is something that should make everybody, particularly in the South, where Democrats used to have a stronghold, it should make everybody concerned. If Tallarico pulls it off, that party will start pumping a ton of money to try to win back the South, which it held for generations after the Civil War.
3: Right.
0: Mm-hmm.
3: Right.
0: All right. Go ahead. Next story.
2: All right. We do have some audio from President Trump here. They are hoping that his appearance in Texas is going to kind of rev up the GOP there and get a good turnout for Republicans in general in Texas and beyond. Clip 5.
4: There's a theory that I get the vote, you know, I see it all the time, that when Trump's on the ballot, they win. When he's out of the ballot, the people don't go to vote. I'm asking the people to get out and vote, pretend I'm on the ballot. If they go out and vote, we're going to win. And if we don't, our country's going to be in sad shape because we're going to go through a lot of things.
0: I just think it's so funny when Trump talks in third person. When Trump says, when Trump wins, when Trump runs, Trump, you know. So who was it that also did that? Bob Dole did that a lot. Remember that? Mm. Senator from Kansas, he'd be talking in a debate, and he'd go, well, Bob Dole says, and you are Bob Dole. You know? So so President Trump is saying, pretend I'm on the ballot in Texas or whatever?
1: Yes. Right.
2: And,
1: right.
2: You know, in all honesty, his agenda is, because if Democrats win back the House, they're not going to fund anything he wants to do, and if they win back the House and the Senate, they're going to impeach him before President's Day.
0: Yeah. So what do you think about that, Ray? What President Trump's talking about there?
3: Well, look, that's exactly the way to play it. Make himself the issue to rev up the MAGA base, right? Which is huge, right? The MAGA base is huge in Texas. I expect he's going to make multiple visits to Texas this fall to do whatever he can to pull Ken Paxton across the finish line, and he might be able to do it. It wouldn't surprise us, would it?
0: Well, with President Trump, though, it cuts both ways. Okay, yes, he's popular with his base, but he's not popular with the other side, and with some in the general public. It depends on, you know, who you ask and what their what their issues are. So, I think Trump's influence matters more in a primary than it does in a general election. That's my own thoughts. But anyway, we'll see what happens in Texas. But if the Republicans lose a Senate race in Texas, that's almost, I don't know where we'd say it'd be a Republican winning in where. Well, maybe Michigan, which could happen. So it could offset the Texas. I don't know. It's just, I'll believe it when I see it. But go ahead, Fred.
1: Yeah, no, I think talking about Texas, the demographics are changing in Texas. They have a fairly large Muslim population right now, which may explain why Tellerico said the other day that Christians and Muslims worship the same God.
2: Yes, and you know, we started the show talking about how pastors need to give people the word. People also need to know what the word says to be able to spot the nonsense from people that claim they went to seminary and know what they're talking about.
0: Yeah, I see what you guys are saying, but I could probably give you an example of Republicans with bad theology too.
3: That's true.
2: That's very true.
0: So we don't look for proper theology necessarily from our politicians. We look for good policy. But at the same time, for a man like Tellerico, who claims to be a Christian, to say that Muslims and Christians worship the same God, that's just factually incorrect.
1: But a lot of people believe that Allah is just another name for our God.
2: Yeah.
1: And Ray,
0: Muslims don't believe that. That's why they try to convert us.
2: Correct.
0: And we don't believe that either. That's why we try to convert them. Muslims and Christians who follow the Bible or the Quran don't believe it's the same thing. Go ahead, Ray.
3: Well, that's exactly right. The only people who say that are the people who don't understand Islam or Christianity.
0: Right.
3: Right. Because we know the God of the Bible is not Allah. It's not the God of Islam. And I know there's some people like Tellerico who like to say things, and I'm not ascribing this specifically to him, but people on the left, left-leaning, left-leaning liberal so-called Christians, like to say, there's no difference. We have God with Jesus, and the Muslims have God without Jesus. Our Lord made that perfectly clear. If you've seen me, you have seen the Father. The Gospel of John, the equality of the Father with the Son. That's as basic a biblical and Christian doctrine as you can have. So no, Christians and Muslims do not worship the same God at all.
0: I don't even know why Tellerico gets into all that.
1: I think he's trying to appeal to the Muslim vote in Texas.
0: Yeah, well, you're listening to Today's Issues on the American Family Radio Network. I'm Tim with Fred, Chris, and Ray. We will take a short time out and be back with Steve Paisley-Jordahl. See you in a few minutes.

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2: To the corruptions of Christianity, I am indeed opposed, but not to the genuine precepts of Jesus himself. 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
4: American Family News, I'm Rusty Pugh. Closing arguments taking place this morning in the murder trial of Lindsay Clancy, who killed her three young children in Plymouth, Massachusetts. The defense claims she's innocent because she was suffering from psychosis and pointed to the fact that she attempted suicide. But prosecutor Jennifer Sprague maintained Clancy knew what she was doing, and that is the crux of the case.
5: The issue is whether, at the time she killed Cora, Dawson, and Callan, she knew the difference between right and wrong, and whether she could conform her behavior to the requirements of the law.
4: Defense attorney Kevin Reddington gave his closing argument using props and using a very animated approach. Former prosecutor Trey Gowdy, now with Fox News, doesn't think he was very effective.
6: The only opinions that matter are the 12 folks sitting in front of him. Look, he looks like he's been around the block a time or two. His hair is whiter than mine, but you don't turn your back to the jury. And if an exhibit is worth displaying, it's worth leaving up. I mean, he's walking around with exhibits that the jury can't even see. The reality is they didn't prove it. That's all you got to say to a jury. They didn't prove it. There's a reason they have the burden. They didn't do it. The problem is you got three caskets, and the jury's not going to ignore three caskets.
4: President Trump heads to Texas today to raise money in a critical midterm Senate race.
7: The Lone Star State has emerged as a Senate battleground, with Democrat James Tallarico leading Republican Attorney General Ken Paxton in some polls.
8: Republicans are going to win Texas, let me tell you.
7: White House Press Secretary Karoline Leavitt says President Trump is hosting a fundraiser in Houston tonight for the RNC to continue a cash advantage over Democrats. Recent polling also shows a tighter-than-expected governor's race in Texas. At the White House, Jared Halpern, Fox News.
4: A national security expert says her organization trains people to take action regarding Islam in America. More from Robert Thornton.
9: From public school classrooms to halal foods in school cafeterias to wudu foot washing stations in airports, Islam is on the move. Brigitte Gabriel is the chairwoman of ACT for America.
10: Islam is a political ideology cloaked in religion, and this is what makes it different than any other religion out there. Islam enforces its ideology on those people who do not choose to adhere to that religion.
9: Texas Governor Greg Abbott recently asked the Department of Justice to investigate foot washing stations in Texas airports.
10: I was born and raised in Lebanon. You cannot find a foot washing basin at any airport in the Middle East. They do not have foot washing basins in Beirut or in Egypt airport or in any of these different Arabic countries' airports. Why do we need them in America?
9: Gabrielle says her organization motivates people to act.
10: What you can do is find out who funds the mosque. Who are the people who own the deed? Do they have any connection to terrorist organization? Are they on the terror watch list? Are they a foundation overseas based in Saudi Arabia or Qatar? Who is funding this mosque?
9: I'm Robert Thornton.
4: Today is White House Press Secretary Karoline Leavitt's last day on the job. She's stepping away from that role to spend more time with her young children. Here's a look back at some of her finer moments at the podium as a voice for President Trump.
11: We expect you to cover that, as you should, Caitlin, but you and your network know that you take every single thing this administration says and tries to use it to make the president look bad. You're a left-wing hack. You're not a reporter. You're posing in this room as a journalist, and it's so clear by the premise of your question.
12: And so if there were peaceful protests on Saturday for the military parade, President Trump would allow that.
11: Of course the president supports peaceful protests. What a stupid question. My first reaction when seeing former President Biden was speaking tonight was, I'm shocked that he is speaking at nighttime. I have thought his bedtime was much earlier.
13: There is now a member of the European Parliament from France who does not think the U.S. represents the values of the Statue of Liberty anymore. They want the Statue of Liberty back.
11: It's only because of the United States of America that the French are not speaking German right now. So they should be very grateful.
4: There's more news online at AFN.net and download the AFN mobile app for your Apple or Android device. I'm Rusty Pugh.
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0: Hey, welcome back, everybody, to today's issues on the American Family Radio Network. Thanks for listening to AFR. Again, it's Thursday, August 27th. We appreciate you listening. And Ray Pritchard is in Florida. Ray is back in the saddle with us after being gone about a month. Then studio with me is Fred Jackson and now Steve Paisley-Jordahl.
1: Hey, everybody.
0: All right. So we, again, thank you, everybody who listens to American Family Radio and tunes into this show. We do have this available in a podcast form, don't we, Fred?
2: Absolutely. And go to AFR.net.
0: Yeah.
2: Go to AFR.net. It is just a plethora of availabilities.
0: Yes, it is.
2: So I invite you to go there, podcasts. For not only for our program, but podcasts from a variety of our stars,
0: right?
2: You know, like Bishop Jackson and
0: but
2: many others.
0: You need to download our podcast first,
2: yes,
0: for today's issues, because when we look at the numbers, we want to be number one.
2: Okay,
0: in the podcast on American Family Radio. I mean, it's college football season. Who doesn't want to be number
3: coming
0: one?
3: Coming up, that's right.
0: Yeah,
2: that's right. That's going to any games this year, Tim?
0: You know, I don't go as much as I used to. I used to make one game a season.
2: Oh.
0: Yeah. What happened? I grew up, you've asked me this question now. Now you've unwound, my whole life of college football. Because my dad, everybody's got their hobbies and what they're interested in and everything. But my dad back in the 70s, Don Wildman, the founder of this ministry, he was a Methodist minister. But he would buy season tickets for Mississippi State football.
2: Okay.
0: And I would get so excited when I would go to the in August, I'd be looking for the season ticket package to come in the mail, and I'd go to the mail every day, you know, and then that one day they would the tickets would arrive.
2: Like Christmas.
0: Better than Christmas, because we were undefeated. Like 0-0 was the record, you know. So I'd look at the kitchen table and the color of the tickets and hey, they're playing LSU this weekend. They're playing Alabama. They're playing Tennessee and Memphis. And then you got your traditional Egg Bowl rival game with Ole Miss. It's going to be at Starkville. Anyway, it was just so exciting to me as a kid to have those season tickets in my hand. And my dad, you know, he sacrificed because we didn't have a lot of money.
2: Mm-hmm.
0: But he would buy those season tickets because he would buy four of them usually, because it was me and either my brother who's 8 years or one of my two sisters. Somebody in the family would go.
2: Sure.
0: But yeah, those were fun memories I have of my time with my dad. He would take me to these games.
2: Uh-huh.
0: And Ray, I learned to. I don't know what you're thinking. I learned to, you know, somewhere along 13 or 14, I learned that being a Mississippi State football fan was going to be a rough life's path, so to speak, and that probably wasn't going to change. And so, you know, we all have our good and bads. I still stay with you. Yeah, you triggered me, Fred.
3: That's right.
0: You triggered me.
3: It doesn't matter, win or lose. They're your team.
0: It does matter, but about your attitude, don't win or lose.
3: Right. But you're going to be there.
0: And you're going to, you know, that's right. But once you're a fan,
3: that's
0: and
3: right.
0: It's in your blood for whatever school you pull for.
3: It doesn't matter.
0: You can't switch over. You know, you
3: right.
0: can't switch over.
3: You can't.
0: So,
3: no.
0: So one
3: no.
0: One other thing about that, I was at the one of the highlights of my sports life and my time with my dad. We were in Jackson, Mississippi, in 1980, at a football game. We drove down from Tupelo to Jackson, 3 hours at the time, and they were playing the University of Alabama.
1: Roll Tide. I have to say that.
0: Yes. Okay, that's fine. So we walk in the stadium, and leaning against the goalpost, as he traditionally did for the Alabama Crimson Tide, was the head coach, none other than Bear Bryant.
2: Oh,
0: who coached Alabama through the 60s and part of the 60s, I think, certainly the 70s and into the
1: part
0: of the 80s till he passed. But so he's with his houndstooth hat on. I mean, this was, you just look and you go, that is Bear Bryant.
4: Wow.
0: Right down there. You know, it's like, wow, you know. And Alabama was a powerhouse, as they were under Bear Bryant, and a national powerhouse. They had won like 27 games in a row or something like that at that point. And just, you know, just beat the stew out of every team they played almost. And so Mississippi State went battled them tooth and nail for four quarters and ended up shocking the world by winning 6-3.
4: Serious?
0: Yeah, no touchdowns. State had two field goals, and Alabama had one field goal, and Alabama drove down to the 3-yard line with like a minute to go, almost punched it in, but they fumbled. Our guy hit them, and they fumbled. But it was defeating the number one team in America, and Bear Bryant made to have been there.
2: Yeah,
0: for that game,
2: great moments.
0: Of course, after that game was over, the number of people who said they were there grew by like tenfold in the next few days. You know what I'm saying? Anyway, that was a lifelong memory. When you say college football, that's what I that's my best fond memory.
1: So Bear Bryant was at Alabama from 1958 all the way through 1982.
0: Okay. So all through the 60s and 70s and to 82.
1: Into the 80s. Wow. He went 232-46 in 9 ties, and you were at one of those 46 losses.
0: And you know what he did after the game, Bear Bryant? Of course, this was I don't think Mississippi State was even ranked at the time. They may have been, but I don't think they were even ranked. And Alabama was consensus number one. And then Bear Bryant went into the Mississippi State
1: locker
0: room after the game to congratulate the Mississippi State players.
4: Wow.
1: That's class.
4: Yeah.
0: For how hard they played and for pulling off the victory. This is after he had suffered a loss. Yeah. Of course, it was rare for him. Mm-hmm. Anyway.
1: Heather's dad was an insurance salesman, a businessman down in...
0: Your wife.
1: My wife's...
0: Right.
1: Father in Columbus, Mississippi. And he would use season tickets to help sell insurance. I mean, he was part of his...
0: For University of Alabama.
1: Right. Yeah. Well, he had season tickets to both Alabama and the state.
0: Okay.
1: Because, and my wife went to...
0: Because he did business in Alabama and Mississippi or something?
1: Well,
0: or?
1: Because they were, family had, were fans of Alabama, and Mississippi State was more the business that was
0: down by Columbus.
1: I got you,
0: because he did business in this...
1: Right.
0: Okay, I got you.
1: My wife tells the story of going to like an Alabama game in the morning and then heading to state in the afternoon after the game and going two college games in one day. That's a lot of football.
0: Yeah. Anyway, college football season is almost here for those who find a break from, talk about reality, who enjoy a little break from the hard news of the day. Although when you're a Mississippi State fan, you get a lot of hard news. But you sign up for it, or at least my dad signed me up for it, a lifetime of it. So you take, hey, that's why victories are sweet to people who don't get them every weekend, right?
2: That's right.
0: Victories are sweet.
2: I understand.
0: All right,
2: that.
0: You're listening to today's issues. That's your trip down baby boomer memory lane.
2: That's
0: right,
2: okay.
0: There.
2: That's good stuff.
0: All right, Steve, what's your first?
1: I am looking forward to tonight. There is a lunar eclipse happening tonight.
3: Oh, the blood moon.
1: Yeah. So, you know, a solar eclipse is when the moon gets between the sun and the earth, and the moon's shadow crosses the earth, and it just so happens that God designed it so that the diameter of the moon is exactly the same from our perspective, the distances, as the sun, and so you get this corona effect. Well, a lunar eclipse is when the earth gets between the sun and the moon and the shadow of the earth passes through the moon, darkens the moon. So if you are in the central time zone, you can see the eclipse begin. And by the way, if you're on the eastern coast, you can just add an hour to all of these times. But in the central time zone, the eclipse will begin at 8:23. It will reach its maximum darkness at 11:12 p.m. So on the East Coast, that would be 12:12, and it would end at 2:01.
2: Hmm.
1: And so you can watch it anywhere you and if there's a, hopefully you'll need a clear sky. Hopefully there will be one. We're supposed to have, at least here in Mississippi, that's what our weather is supposed to look like. So if you want to see the lunar eclipse, those are the hours. And
0: all right, Ray, is a blood moon in Bible prophecy?
3: Absolutely.
0: Like tonight's?
3: Well, I didn't say that, but the blood moon is in the Bible, at least three places. Joel chapter 2 and Acts chapter 2, quoted by Peter on the day of Pentecost. And then something about the moon and turning to blood also in the great cataclysms that are mentioned in Revelation chapter 6. So, Fred, it's there, right?
2: Yeah, that's right.
3: It's there.
1: Is it talking about an eclipse?
3: Well.
2: Go ahead, Ray.
3: Well, I don't, you know, there was a book written a few years ago that famously talked about the blood moons and evidently that it was a sign of the soon return of the Lord Jesus. Well, Fred, I'm on the side of those who believe Jesus is coming again.
2: Oh, yeah.
3: And I believe he's coming again soon. I don't know how anybody can, I don't know how you can look at this blood moon that's going to happen tonight and say definitively, how could anybody say definitively this is somehow related to the book of Joel or the book of Acts or Revelation 6? All I know is the Bible does talk about these strange astronomical events that will happen surrounding the return of Christ. Maybe we should say the blood moon that's going to happen tonight may not be the book of Revelation fulfillment, but it reminds us of what the Bible does say.
2: Yes.
3: Ought to be a reminder. He is coming back. Everybody, get ready. He's coming soon.
2: That's right. And all these other things, you know, we've talked about weather a lot over the last couple of months. We've talked about earthquakes, Venezuela, Colombia. We've seen earthquakes in many different places. A lot of weather phenomena. You know, the Bible talks about the earth groaning. And when I look at these stories, when I look at these events, this creation of God we call Earth, it is groaning, and it is longing for a new beginning. And the Bible talks about there will be a new heaven and a new earth. So, you know, we certainly don't celebrate the tragedies, and it's horrible, the death tolls in Venezuela, earthquakes, etc. But at the same time, when we look at Scripture, we look at scriptural prophecy, we can see that we are approaching the end.
3: Yes.
2: There's an end to it, that the earth doesn't go on and on. And I believe, you know, the next step is the rapture. And after that, the thousand-year reign of Jesus Christ, and then the new heaven and new earth. So I was talking to somebody the other day, you know, they were looking at everything that's going on politically in this country, what's happening around the world. And we're just saying, you know, we ought not to get down and depressed about that, because we have a tremendous future ahead of us as believers. You know, we're going to be part of this. The Bible says we're going to rule and reign with Christ during that millennium period. And then a new heaven and a new earth. As you get older, also, you celebrate the fact we're going to get new bodies. I do. One thing for sure, there's not going to be any hospitals or medical offices in heaven. And so it's all good ahead for us, guys. You know, we ought to be optimistic, and we ought to be able to talk optimistically and tell people what our hope is. And our hope is in Jesus Christ and what he accomplished for us on Calvary's cross and what that does for us, our relationship with the Heavenly Father. And, you know, who loves us and gave his son for us. So it's all good news around this. We ought not to get too down about what we see happening in the news. I'm in the news business, but I tell you what, I try to look beyond that. That's why I have morning devotions. I get up early around 3:00 in the morning, and I have my devotions, and I'm reminded each time we have a God who is in control. And whatever happens today, I often think about this, whatever happens today, God is still in control.
1: What will we be talking about on today's issues during those that time.
2: Today's issues? Oh.
1: I mean, we love this show. It's fun to do, and during, we have good news.
0: During what time?
1: During the thousand-year reign and the eternity with God.
0: I don't think
1: I want to keep doing this, well, but we can talk about God's glory and all the things, the planets he's created and all that kind of stuff.
0: I would just say 1 year at a time, Steve.
1: Okay.
0: Let's take it 1 year at a time.
2: Okay? Can you imagine that today's
0: issues? We'll cross that eternal bridge when we get there.
2: All good news.
0: Yeah.
2: You know,
0: yeah.
2: Here's what Jesus is saying today, right. You know, what's going on in Jerusalem.
0: Yeah.
3: You know, the other day I was listening on my XM Sirius radio in the car, and channel 460 on XM Sirius is the Billy Graham channel.
2: Oh, yes.
3: Which you can listen to Billy's sermons 24 hours a day. And this kind of ties back in, Steve, to the story about the blood moon he was doing. And this was a sermon from 54 years ago called America, the Handwriting is on the Wall, from Daniel chapter 5. That was great, great. Billy preached this in his home that inimitable style, and he said at the beginning of his sermon, which made me something Fred you said made me think of it. Billy said, okay, if you're going to study the book of Daniel, you need to have the book of Daniel in one hand, you need to have the book of Revelation in the other hand, and then he said you need to have the newspaper in between, because Daniel and Revelation will tell you what's going to happen, and the newspaper tells you what is happening, but the Bible tells you what it all means. Mm. And I think Dr. Graham was exactly right.
2: Yeah.
3: So, folks, what time? I'm in the Eastern time zone, so I got to be out there. What time do I need to be outside to watch this tonight?
1: Well, it'll start, for your time, it'll start about 9:23. The best time to watch, according to what I'm reading, is go out around 11:30. Right, and you'll give yourself plenty of time to see the moon, and its maximum
0: will be... So
1: that's
0: 10:30 p.m. for those in the central time zone?
1: Correct.
3: Yeah.
1: And then about 45 minutes later or so, you'll see the maximum eclipse.
3: And, okay. and the point being that because of the, I don't know, maybe Steve, you can explain the science behind it, but the moon actually will appear to turn orange red, right?
1: The shadow of the earth covers the moon, and so the moon will be in shadow, and so the way that'll look is that it'll be reddish, because that's the light that we'll be able to bleed through.
0: And then we'll all hear Cat Stevens in the background.
1: Right, we just might.
0: Moon shadow, right? Huh? Remember that song?
2: Mm-hmm.
0: You played that a lot, a few times, didn't you? As a DJ, didn't you?
2: Oh, right. Yeah.
0: He became a Muslim.
1: He did. His name is Yusef
0: Cat Stevens.
1: Yeah.
0: And moved to England, I think, or Britain, somewhere. All right, you're listening to Today's Issues on American Family Radio. Tim, Fred, Steve, and Ray. Go ahead, Steve. Next story.
1: Surgeons at the University Eye Clinic in Molinet Hospital in Turin, Italy, have successfully performed the first eye transplant. This is a woman who was in a car accident, and they transplanted the healthy parts of one eye into both eyes were damaged. One eye, the optic nerve was damaged, but the front part of the eye was good. In the second eye, the front part was damaged, but the optic nerve was good. So they just took the good parts of the eye and transplanted it over to the one that was damaged, and she has one good eye, and it's working now.
0: She was blind.
1: She was.
0: Yeah.
2: For a number of years, wasn't it?
0: Yeah.
1: She was left completely blind after a car accident, and then she was 67 years old when this surgery happened now, and she had lost her vision in a severe car accident, and her right eye, which had already experienced damage due to macular degeneration, suffered trauma from the accident. It damaged the retina, which covers the which converts light into signals and send those signals through the optic nerve to the brain. And so they took the other eye and they replaced it. Now, I did something. I took this story that you sent around, Tim, and I put it into AI. And I said, I told AI, I said, make me a chart, an illustration that shows the eye and the parts, what they did. And this is what, and I emailed this to Brent. It's on our Facebook page. Ray, I emailed you a copy of this.
3: Right.
1: This is what AI did. Folks, you can go to our Facebook page.
0: Today's issue's Facebook page. Okay, gotcha.
1: And this is all produced by artificial intelligence. This is what ChatGPT drew simply based on the text of this article. It's amazing.
0: Wow. The AI GTP chat or the surgery?
1: ChatGPT did this for me. I asked it to do this.
0: Both are amazing.
1: Yeah. Both, yes. Absolutely.
0: The surgery itself. So this lady, imagine being blind. Now, she could see. She wasn't born blind. She could see, and she had a car wreck, caused her to be blind in both eyes. Uh-huh. Am I right?
2: Correct.
0: And now she had, I don't know how, 10, 12, 15 years, something like that, when she was blind.
2: Quite a stretch period.
0: Yeah. Yep. And now she's able to see again because of this miraculous surgery.
4: Mm-hmm.
0: That was done, which was the first time, you said, in history?
1: The first time, they're reporting this as the first time in history that they've done an eye transplant.
0: Yeah. So.
2: Yeah, the eye is an incredible part of God's creation for human beings. What it does, you know, light comes in, it sets, it takes that information, mm-hmm. sets it to the brain. So we're actually seeing with our brain.
1: Yeah.
2: That's we are, you know, Ray, the Bible says we are wonderfully made, and I often think about that. The deeper you get into biology and how our bodies work, these people who say we're here by an accident, you know, we came from an amoeba or something like that, they're simply not being honest.
1: You know, Darwin said that the eye was the fearful part, fearfully, wonderfully made. The eye terrified Darwin because there was no way that it could actually have evolved. And so when he shuddered at the thought of having to explain the eye.
2: It's amazing. Amazing
0: mm-hmm.
2: organ.
0: Mm-hmm.
2: And that's why, folks, you need to take care of your eyes.
1: Yeah.
0: Yeah, absolutely. Charles Darwin, the father of atheistic evolution. You're right, yeah. Steve. He said, I have my theories about evolution, Darwinistic evolution on everything, but when it comes to the human eye, you got me. In other words, I can't. You read this before?
3: And it is still true today. Right. The human eye is so intricate, so complex.
0: Right.
3: It could not have happened through mechanistic evolution.
0: Right.
3: It's the result of intelligent design.
0: Yeah.
3: The ultimate intelligent designer, our great creator God.
0: It had to be a designer. You know, that's why I've always accepted somebody who says, I'm an agnostic, as a reasonable position to hold. Now, I don't. It's an unbelieving position to hold. Don't misunderstand. But to say I'm an agnostic is to say I'm not saying there isn't a God or a creator. I'm saying I don't know who he or she is, and I don't know how this all happened. But I'm not denying that it could be mm-hmm. there could be a God. An atheist says there is no God. Period.
4: Yep.
0: And so I don't see how you can be an atheist.
1: You don't have enough faith to do that, do you?
0: Yeah, no. When you look at creation, this is what the Bible says too, right?
1: Yeah.
0: When you look at creation and you look at something like the human body and the human eye and say that just happened by random chance over millions of years, that is foolishness. Just absolutely an indefensible position, in my view.
4: Yep.
0: We'll be back tomorrow with more of today's issues. Hope you have a wonderful day.
1: Trivia
0: Keep listening
1: Friday
0: to
1: tomorrow.
0: AFR. Today, Thursday?
1: Yep.
0: Yeah, you're right. Trivia Friday tomorrow.
5: And my father, your great-grandfather, fought in World War II.
6: Really?
5: He was a gunner on the big ship out in the Pacific Ocean.
6: Wow.
5: Your great-grandmother did her part, too.
6: Was she on a ship?
5: Oh, no. 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She and a lot of her friends worked really hard in a factory because the men had gone off to war.
6: Ooh.
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12: Welcome to In Grace with Jim Scudder, the senior pastor of Quentin Road Baptist Church in suburban Chicago. He is also the host of In Grace TV, where adventure meets faith.
13: Hi, this is Jim Scudder. Thank you for listening to In Grace today as we continue a message that we started yesterday, Seven Things the Lamb Deserves. And you just heard what those are, Revelation 5:12. And these are things that we need to make sure they're in our prayers, in our worship, that we believe this lion and lamb, this lion of the tribe of Judah, the lamb that was slain before the foundations of the earth, Jesus, both in his humanity and in his deity, his humility and his glory, that we ascribe power and riches and wisdom and strength and honor, glory and blessings to him, not to ourselves, not to animals, not to the creation, but to the Creator. And really, that's the whole point of Revelation. It's revealing Jesus and his glory and what's coming. And one day, all of these problems, all of this rebellion and sin and pain and death and cancer is going to be abolished. Amen. And the lion will sit on the throne forever in Jerusalem. And those that have put their trust in him will share in that
14: ruling and in that worship. So we are excited because In Grace does trips to Israel, and I really think you'll get Israel when you go to Israel. You know, we just wrote a book, The Spiritual War Against Israel, and it's defending biblical Zionism and helping people understand Israel's place in God's prophetic plan. And that book's important, and you should read that. If you haven't got a copy, you can get that on Amazon. It's Kindle is available. Audible should be there soon if it's not there now. The Spiritual War Against Israel. I wrote it, Jim Scudder, along with my colleague Phil Stringer. But going to Israel is, I think, even more important because when you go there, you'll get it. And a lot of people are criticizing Israel and, you know, saying Christians shouldn't support Israel. Well, I believe that's incorrect. I think biblically we should support Israel. And going to Israel, I think, is the best way to do that. You go to Israel, you get it. You see it. You know, people tell you they're apartheid, and you go there and there's like white and brown and black, and you have Arabs serving in the Knesset and Supreme Court. Like, it's just crazy how opposite it is about what people say about it. 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Back to Revelation chapter 5. These prayers are a sweet fragrance to God. Verse 9, and they sung a new song saying, thou art worthy. Oh, I love this music. I love this song. You know what the song of heaven is going to be about? It's about creation and about redemption. Thou art worthy to take the book and to open the seals thereof, for thou wast slain. You know, denominations have taken the blood, the death of Jesus, the crucifixion of Christ out of the hymn books. Like, that is, why would we do that? Those new songs that churches sing today probably won't make it into the hymnal of heaven, because the hymnal of heaven talks about the blood and the cross and the lamb that was slain and has redeemed us. And if you want to argue with me, I'm just going to go and read this verse again, okay? So don't argue with me, because I'm just telling you what the Bible says. This is the music of heaven. He's worthy to take the book, to open the seals. Why? Because he was slain and has redeemed us to God by the blood out of every kindred and tongue and people and nation. I'm going to come back to those four things, very important, in a minute. But let me ask you this question, and this is going to impact you today. And I love to talk about something that is going to impact us today. We're reading Revelation. This is a future thing. But where is Jesus today? Where is he right now? Well, we find in Scripture that he's ascended into heaven. Is Jesus a baby in Bethlehem today? He's not. Is Jesus on the cross in Jerusalem or in the tomb in Jerusalem today? No, he is not. He rose again and he ascended. Where is Jesus today? He's at the right hand of the Father who is on the throne. He is in the midst of this throne room scene. And that also tells us that he won. He has conquered the enemy and he is victorious, and he's never going to die. He's always going to be alive. Why does that affect me today? Because no matter how bad it is in your life, no matter what the trial that you've gone through, Jesus has suffered worse than you, and he's in charge today. He's in charge today. He's in control today. What seems to be chaotic, he has a plan. And often those trials of your life, God can take and he can make it to where it's better for the trial to have happened for you in the long run. This is hard to understand, and it takes a lot of faith as Christians just to say, look, he's on the throne. He's at the right hand of the Father. Why is it important that he's at the right hand? The right hand was a symbol of authority, of strength, right? If you're going to do something, if you're right-handed, you're going to do it with your right hand. It was a symbol of blessing. When they blessed people, they would bless with the right hand. So we have Jesus at the right hand of the Father. He is in authority. He is in a position of blessing because he is there. No matter how bad it seems in your life, it's going to be okay. Just trust in him. Let him work it out. I'm not saying you just take your hands off the wheel, but I'm saying when you've done everything you can, let him take it from there. And I'm telling you, when you do that, you have a peace that passes understanding. And people watch you and they see that. And they will come to you and they will say, what is the difference in your life? And you'll be able to share with them the one who has brought that peace to your life because he is in heaven. He is on the throne. He's at the right hand of the Father right now. And here in this scene, we find everything is around Jesus. He is at the center of creation. He is at the center of the world, the people of the world. All creation centers in him. And he is worthy. He is worthy. So let us bring our prayers to him. Let our prayers, as it says in Psalm 141, verse 2, be set forth before thee as incense. And may we pray to the Lord and tell him his worth in our life, to ask, petition for others, petition for ourselves in prayer. Then they sang a new song. I love that song in heaven. It's a gospel song about the blood, about the Lamb, and it's also a missionary song. You remember how there at the end of our last verse that we read, verse 9, it talked about, by thy blood out of every kindred and tongue and people and nation. Let's talk about that for a second. Kindred refers to ancestry. We all have a common ancestor. Isn't that incredible? And then it says tongue. We actually all have a common tongue. You say, well, not really. Well, we don't now, but we did when we were created. We had a common tongue. And I believe in heaven we'll have a common tongue. What will that language be? I don't know. It's probably Hebrew. I don't know. I'd love to be able to speak Hebrew fluently. So we have this gospel, this song that applies to every ancestry, every kindred, every tongue, every language. And it says, and people, that's race. And I don't mean race as in the idea that there's different races, because we know there's one race, but there's different people groups. But we all are from the same race, aren't we? And then it says every nation. Nation is government. So we have all these different ancestries. We have all these different languages. We have all these different people groups. We have all these different governments. But in heaven, it will all be unified. And we'll all be singing with one voice. Why is it a missionary song? Because this Lamb was slain for all people. See, the Bible tells us that God loves the world. God so loved the world that he gave his only begotten son. When we were in Shechem in Israel on our filming trip, when we filmed our shows about the conquest of Joshua, we went up to

0: called Jacob's Well. There she was drawing up water, and he asks her for a drink, which was not ever done by a Jewish person. He's showing compassion on her. He's talking to her. And in that conversation, in John chapter 4, verse 13, Jesus answered and said unto her, whosoever drinketh of this water, this is physical H2O from that well there in Shechem, shall thirst again. But whosoever, there it is again, drinketh of the water that I shall give him shall never thirst. But the water I shall give him shall be in him a well of water springing up into everlasting life. Do you remember Jesus is in heaven right now forever and ever and ever? He's one. Anyone that drinks of him spiritually, you receive him, you believe in him, you trust in him for your eternal life, you have eternal life. And you won't have to worry about that ever again. And that water that's living is available to anybody. Anybody who drinks of that water. This is a song that is a missionary song. Anywhere in the world you go, and we've had many opportunities on our travels to talk to many people. It's incredible. When you get out of your little bubble and you start to get around all the people that God brings into your path, and how open they all seem to be. Don't ever be like so worried. Oh, I can never share my faith. I can never share the gospel. You know what's really fun is when you just start talking to people and being friendly, how easily it opens up to spiritual things. And how the next thing you know, if you're open to it, you're still scared, but you're at least open to it. Lord, I know this is what you want me to do. We know that you died for everyone. We know this living water is available to everyone. So just use me. If you just have that prayer and you're still nervous and you're still scared and you just have that prayer and you start talking to people a little bit, it's incredible what happens after that. Suddenly, the next thing you know, it's just like this incredible open door and you're able to share the gospel. Don't ever be afraid to tell someone who is dying and on their way to hell that they can be saved from that and be saved and redeemed by the Lord. You say, what if they make fun of you? Well, they did worse to Jesus, right? So that's not a big deal, even if they do, and usually they don't.
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0: Wherever God has you today, be faithful and give your whole heart to that. Serve the Lord in wherever you're at. And that's going to make a difference in eternity. Why? Because Jesus is at the right hand of Almighty God. He's there now. He's in charge. He's ruling and he's reigning, and we will be kings and priests with him. Verse 11, and I behold and heard the voice of many angels round about the throne and beasts and elders, and the number of them was 10,000 times 10,000. That's 100 million and thousands upon thousands of angels. Now the scene really opened up, didn't it? We have the throne, we have the four beasts, we have the 24 elders. Now we have the angels, the choirs of heaven, and perhaps that will be the most incredible thing you've ever heard. And they said, with a loud voice, "Worthy is the Lamb that was slain."

0: receive. And here are the seven things that the Lamb deserves. He deserves every one of these: power and riches and wisdom and strength and honor and glory and blessing. Those seven creatures that we saw in Alaska were incredible. But these seven things Jesus deserves because he created those creatures and thousands of others. But the greatest work that Jesus did was dying for our sins on a cross, because he became sin for us. He took the nail scars upon his hands, and he has those scars today. There was a woman who was dying in a hospital. She had grown up Roman Catholic. She had been baptized Roman Catholic. And so as she was dying, she was in agony. And her agony wasn't just physical. Her agony was also spiritual, because she knew that she was a sinner. She knew that she had done bad things, as all of us have. We've all lied. We've all hated sometimes. We've all not done the things we should have done. If you think you're a pretty good person, what you really need to do is start examining yourself and let God show you what we really are. We are nothing but vile sinners. And this lady knew that, and she was in agony, and she was in despair. And there was a sweet-faced nun that came by, and she explained that she needed to see a priest before she died. So the nun went off to find the priest. Before the priest could get to her, another lady came by that knew Jesus Christ, had accepted the free gift, and that lady started to explain to this poor dying lady that there is a Savior, that there is one who created us, there is one who died for us on a cross. He was nailed to the cross. He still has those scars. His blood was poured out, and she heard for the first time in her life this glorious message of salvation, of trusting, of putting our faith in Jesus as our only hope. And at that very moment, she realized that she was going to do this, and she put her trust in Jesus Christ. And as she lay there, her agony turned into rejoicing. Her sorrow turned into hope, because now she's still dying, but now she knows for sure she's on her way to heaven. Well, the Christian lady left, and shortly after that, the priest came. And the lady that had been in such agony was now joyful, and the priest couldn't understand it, but he said, "Ma'am, because you're dying, I want you to really make a good confession and make sure it's really, really good." And I'm not against Catholics at all, okay? Well, from what I'm telling you, I'm just telling you, what does the Bible say, okay? So he says, "You really need to make the confession good, and then I will absolve you of your sin, and I will give you the last rites." And the woman on the bed said, "Before you do that, Father, could you show me your hand?" He said, "Ma'am, you're near death. We don't have a lot of time. You need to confess your sins to me so I could absolve you and that you can get the last rites." The lady said, "Father, respectfully, I need to see your hand." So mostly to humor her, he offered her his hand. And she looked and she says, "Sir, your hand has no scar. The one who died for me and paid for my sins has scars on his hands." Because Jesus died for you, put your trust in him. It's as if he's holding his nail-scarred hands out to you, and you can hold on to that by faith. You say, "Well, what if I let go? What if I disappoint the Lord?" You know what? We are going to disappoint the Lord in our life after salvation. But you know what? Salvation is eternal. When you drink of that living water, you have eternal life. And you might let go, but he still has you. Isn't that a glorious thing? By the way, that's how the Bible ends. It says, "Every creature which is in heaven," verse 13 in Revelation 5, "and on the earth and under the earth, such as are in the sea and all that are in them, I heard saying, blessing and honor and glory and power be unto him that sitteth upon the throne and unto the Lamb forever and ever." It's a glorious truth to know that he is there. He has paid for your sins on a cross. And then verse 14, the four beasts said, what did they say? Amen. You know, it's okay to say amen in church. You know what amen means? It means that you agree. not with the pastor, but with God, okay? If something the pastor says is true in the scripture, it's okay to say amen. It's actually a real encouragement to the preacher. It really is, and there's nothing wrong with it if saying amen. What you're saying is, it's true. It's true, you are agreeing. And we see amen throughout scripture. We see amen right here. Amen, and the 24 elders fell down and worshiped him that liveth forever and ever. The Lamb deserves your worship forever and ever. Let's start today. Have you ever received the gift of eternal life? It's free, we all have sin. We've all sinned and come short of the glory of God. I shared this on a cruise ship. And there were more than just our group. We had visitors come to our service. And I said, we all have sin and this is God. He's perfect. Our sin separates us from him. What are we going to do? The Bible talks a lot about hell. And we talked about heaven today. And we're going to talk about hell in Revelation. It's in there and it's bad. You don't want to go to hell, but that's the place. That's the destination of sinners. That's what we deserve. That was created for the devil. And if you reject God's love, that's the only place left. You say, I don't want to go there. Well, here's the good news. Jesus, the Son of God, came and died and paid for our sins on a cross. And if you'll receive that by faith, you'll have eternal life. And that's available to you or anyone that's listening to my voice right now, because the gospel is available to everybody in the world. God loves you. Jesus died for you. If you'll just trust in him, believe in him, you will not perish, but have everlasting life. My friend, that's the greatest news in the entire world. And I hope that you have received that gift. If you haven't, trust the Lord Jesus today.
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8: American Family News, I'm Rusty Pugh. It's now in the hands of the jury in Plymouth, Massachusetts, to decide if Lindsay Clancy is guilty of murder or innocent by reason of insanity. Clancy's defense claims she didn't know what she was doing when she put straps around the necks of her three young children and strangled them to death. But prosecutor Jennifer Sprague says Clancy knew exactly what she was doing.
9: Deliberate premeditation, the indifference that she showed to their pain, to their struggle, to their suffering, leaving them there on the floor with the bands around their necks, completely indifferent, because she had a plan and she was following it through. Just think of that, the being strangled and the pain and the confusion that they're going through, and it's being done by their mom. You heard about the three kids. Cora wanted to be a doctor and a mom. Dawson wanted to be a firefighter. Callan never got the chance to dream. Who knows what future he would have dreamed for himself? She killed them. She left them discarded on the basement floor, like broken toys, because she was done playing the game. You know to a moral certainty, she is guilty.
8: The Justice Department announced charges against more than 80 members of a drug trafficking gang in Puerto Rico. Attorney General Todd Blanche says the U.S. also worked with Ecuador to take down more than two dozen cartel members in that country.
10: Taking the fight to the cartels with unprecedented force and efficiency makes clear that we, along with our international partners, have zero tolerance for criminal activity.
8: A Canadian conservative advocate believes that the ongoing tariff war between Canada and the U.S. will ultimately be to the U.S.'s advantage. Chad Groening has more.
11: President Donald Trump and Canadian Prime Minister Mark Carney remain at loggerheads since trade negotiations broke down, triggering the president to threaten to impose 50% tariffs on about $20 billion worth of Canadian goods. Carney responded by announcing retaliatory tariffs. Brian Rushfeld, who is the former executive director of Canada Family Action, says both countries are losing.
12: I think we've got two different reasons, though. Trump, he's got an ego problem, which is driving him putting tariffs on. In Canada, Carney, since he's been in power for the last year and a little bit, has been doing everything he can to disrupt our economy. And the reason he's disrupting the economy is he wants Canada's economy to fail. He is planning to bring Canada under one world order.
11: But the Canadian can see that ultimately the U.S. does have the advantage because Canada depends so much on exports south of the border.
12: If we lose all of the export, we're going to have businesses closing down. And in fact, that's Carney's big concern. We're going to lose the steel industry. We're going to lose the auto industry. We're going to lose the lumber industry because of the tariffs. And I think we will lose those. If we were to stop trade at the border period, just cut everything off, no more U.S. goods coming to Canada, no Canadian goods going to the U.S., it would harm Canada much more than it would harm the U.S.
11: I'm Chad Groening.
8: Tropical Storm Dolly is now formed in the Atlantic Ocean. Eben Brown reports from Miami.
13: Tropical Storm Dolly has now formed in the Atlantic. The cyclone is still far out to sea, and while no watches or warnings are posted, the National Hurricane Center is advising people in the Leeward Islands to monitor the storm's progression. The storm could reach the islands and get close to Puerto Rico this weekend, bringing heavy rain. The storm's name of Dolly is getting some attention due to the recent passing of Dolly Parton. Those storm names are decided upon in advance as part of a predetermined list rotating every 6 years. In Miami, Eben Brown, Fox News.
8: Florida Governor Ron DeSantis unveiled the latest in a series of statues in honor of America's 250th anniversary in Lake City, Florida today. The governor joking he was able to get the statues for relatively cheap.
14: When you have other states in this country taking statues down, it's a buyer's market for us to be putting them up. And so we took advantage of that.
8: 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I'm Rusty Pugh.
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18: 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The Lord spoke. And God said, let there be light. Because we believe, we speak about the happenings in this world, mindful that our true home is with Jesus Christ and his kingdom. I'm Todd Herman. Welcome to A Disciple's View. The midterms are right around the corner. The older I get, the more I mourn the end of summer. I become someone who just loves the sun in my later years. That was never the case before. So I become vitally aware of the passage of time and headed into fall and looking at the midterms and looking at something called the enthusiasm gap. So in politics, you want to have your base really, really excited to go vote. And that means that they need to have a emotional reason. Thinking things is not enough. The Democrats have spent the last many years building up a rage in their base. And rage is powerful, but it's hard to maintain, so they can roll it back into resentment, hatred. And they've done that really, really well. Many Democrats and other people are truly, and I mean truly, not trying to be cute, are truly sick with rage for President Trump. And resentment and hatred. So that's a huge driver for turnout. And the enthusiasm to get in and speak back, to be heard, to stop things, to drive a revolution is always easier to animate than the drive to keep things as they are. So you have an inherent enthusiasm gap when people feel like they are going to stop the ruin of their country, or they're going to get back at power, or they're going to get something back that's been stolen from them. And this is one of the reasons why the Democrats so often want to pretend that the Republicans are the only ones stealing money from the middle class, when it, in fact, both sides do it. The Democrats just do it differently than Republicans. But both sides do it. So if you're a person who wants President Trump to have a good midterm, and I do want him to, I don't think it's going to make a heck of a lot of difference in some key things, but I want him to because I think it can stop the overturning of his executive orders, which is how President Trump has made any progress. It has not been through legislation, and executive orders will be undone the moment a Democrat walks into the Oval Office, and they'll make a show of it. They'll undo them on day one. They'll spend, I don't know how many hours it will take, but they'll undo them all on day one. And that's immediate gratification for people. So one of the things the president needs to do and his team need to do is they need to communicate what are the wins, but what are you voting to stop? I hate to say it that way, but it's a fact. In these midterms, we're voting to stop what? Well, another series of lawfare attacks against President Trump. More attempts to convict him in an impeachment court. More attempts to jail his colleagues. and we're going to stop stalled legislation. But this is the problem with Republicans and enthusiasm gap. There has been no legislation. John Thune, a supposed Republican, has been as effective at stalling this as has anyone else, any Democrat. So what is the big enthusiasm, the big reason to vote to continue the war with Iran? Now, the president's economic sanctions, some people say, are going to be crushing, and unless China makes a move to go around us and to help Iran, that this could be very, very crushing to them. Is it enough to end the war? Probably not prior to the midterms, because Iran's playing politics too. So what is the vote for? Maybe it's to finally take all the people who surrounded Anthony Fauci, who do not have auto pen pardons, and to bring them to justice in court, and to see them convicted of what they did to people with COVID. But that's also very, very unlikely. They're bringing in small timers. There's a guy who is accused and is apparently going to be, well, he's been accused of, and looks like there's good enough evidence, he's going to be convicted of stealing $1 million in grants for COVID. $1 million is laughable in the amount of fraud. Pfizer and Moderna each took billions from us in fraud. They're not going to pay a cost. So what is the big reason to turn out? For me, it's to maintain some control over our borders. President Trump has been just stellar there. I don't want to see another round of impeachments, so there's that. I do not want to see the Democrat Socialists of America have any influence in this country, because they are hardcore enemies to America. I do not want to see Rashida Tlaib and Ilhan Omar and Pramila Paypal gain more influence, because they have expressed a desire to tear the country down. Those are reasons for me to go vote. I want the assault against the transgender cult to continue. Now, is that enthusiasm? Or is it resolve? Because the Democrats will have enthusiastic voters who will go to the polls early, and because they're Democrats, often. Speaking of voting often, one of the victories that President Trump has is tenuous because it is temporary. The Supreme Court's allowing the government, the federal government, to refuse to mail ballots to people who do not appear to be legitimate voters. Already, states like the separate country of Washington State have announced they were refused to comply. Now, I bet you that in the separate country of Washington State, I will bet you that they're going to loosen the ballot standards to such a degree that community organizing groups can hand deliver them to people. You watch. They're not going to allow any cleaning of the voter rolls. And President Trump, and I agree with him, claims that mail-in ballots invite corruption.
19: You read recently in New Jersey where tremendous numbers of people were found out that they were on the voter rolls totally illegally, and that's all over the country. That's nothing compared to what's going on in California and Minnesota and so many other states. And hopefully there will be no mail-in ballots. Mail-in ballots are inherently corrupt, except for illness, disability, military deployment, or travel. If you're in the military, you're far away, absolutely. If you have to go someplace, absolutely. But mail-in ballots have proven to be a disaster. We're the only country in the world that in this form does them. There's no other country in the world, because they're crooked. They pass through too many hands.
18: If people need proof of how committed the Democrats are to maintaining a system that's built for fraud, take a glance over at the state of Michigan. An election clerk in Michigan wants the federal government to help remove illegal aliens from the vote rolls.
20: Hello, my name is David Olson, clerk at Hastings Charter Township in Berry County, Michigan. My county sheriff, Darleaf, had received a report today and disseminated that information that an employee at the Secretary of State advised him and gave, said that there was proof that when a non-citizen changes their address, programming automatically registers the non-citizen to vote. When that state employee advised their supervisor, the supervisor's response was, it's okay because that will be caught downline by the clerks. That is not correct. Once it's in the qualified voter file, there's no way for me to verify citizenship, and therefore they are automatically issued a ballot or an absentee ballot. So, since it is my responsibility to safeguard the qualified voter file for our township, according to MCL 168.151 and MCL 168.520, I'm asking if the federal government is interested to help verify my citizen role. I would be welcome to have them here. I will not. I will safeguard my voter role in the office, but they are certainly welcome to come and compare against mine. In this way, we will uphold our federal elections.
0: Great. Same state just voted to put dead people back on the voter rolls. Many of them are listed as active. So if you need an enthusiastic reason to go vote during the midterms, maybe it's to have election integrity in states like Michigan through working with the federal government, except John Thune doesn't want that. John Thune doesn't want the Save America Act passed. John Thune doesn't want election integrity. Lisa Murkowski doesn't want voter ID because she would lose if there were solid voter ID rules. So the enthusiasm gap is a big, big problem when there's no one message from the Republicans. It could be election integrity, except no one in the, well, not no one, but very few people in the base believe that. It could be drain the swamp. But very few people believe that. It could be no new wars. Very few people believe that. It could be bringing energy prices down. They need something. And they need it yesterday. It could be to thank President Trump for what he has done and tried to do, but it needs to be something. Incidentally, that Michigan clerk, that elections clerk, he's not alone. A second Michigan election clerk came forward to request the Justice Department's assistance in removing illegals from township voter rolls.
21: Hello, my name is Sarah DeBoer. I'm the clerk of Climax Township in Kalamazoo County, Michigan. Today, I am joining with other clerks across the state of Michigan calling for federal assistance in verifying the citizenship status of those on our voter rolls. Under MCL 168.515 and MCL 168.520. I am asking for this to be done legally and in my office to ensure that the voter files are protected under Michigan law.
0: If you need a reason to be enthusiastic for the midterms, maybe it's something for your state. Maybe it's more data centers. And maybe you're one of those people who wants more data centers because Republicans appear to be all in on that. Or maybe it's voter, or rather the digital ID, because Josh Hawley is all in on the digital ID. This should be a wake-up call for Republicans in that I want, and I'm begging for, a reason to enthusiastically go to the polls. When someone says to me, why should I go vote the Republican ticket at the midterms? My general response is, I don't vote straight ticket anything. I just have never found a Democrat I can vote for. Because they're so tied to socialism. Maybe it's just that. Maybe it's just stopping the socialism creep. Or it's not even a creep, the march towards communism. Maybe it's that. Maybe it's to elect people who aren't expressly adverse to and expressly enemies of the United States of America. Maybe that's it. But that's not going to match the enthusiasm of Democrats who believe they're going to the midterms to stop women from being strapped into hospital beds and being forced to give birth, which some women believe. There are people voting in the midterms against President Trump because they do not want to see same-sex attracted people continually sent to the camps, which many of them believe is happening. Or so-called trans people being erased. Or women dying constantly because they cannot get access to abortion, and people believe that. Or deaths from measles. This Josh Shapiro measles death thing is getting more and more bizarre and more sad. Inside the details to one of the stories, apparently an infant died. NBC News wants you to think it was from measles. Yeah, funny thing. If you read a little bit further down in their article, you're going to find this. This is by no means measles deaths were handed by our office. What it found out is the infant had a positive measles test, but guess what? It was a spleen. The little baby died because of a bad spleen. But there are people enthusiastically voting against President Trump because they've been convinced that they're going to die from measles if President Trump stays in office. What is the why, White House? What is the why? We'll come back on a Disciples View.

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1: You know, in all my years of doing a radio commentary, I've only mentioned UFOs and extraterrestrials a few times. I recently did an interview with Derek Warfarel about his book, UFOs and God, which is a companion book to his documentary on the same subject. His argument is relatively simple. Throughout history, nearly every culture and religion have recognized that humans share the world with supernatural beings who are not subject to the same laws of physics. But we now live in a world where the dominant worldview is secular naturalism. Therefore, UFOs and space aliens must be physical beings from another part of our galaxy who have traveled here. He explains the problem with that view by quoting astrophysicists who have concluded that our planet is completely unique in its ability to support advanced intelligent life. Moreover, they remind us that the distances between planets and galaxies in a 100 billion light-year wide universe are too far for any contact. In our radio interview, he mentioned that some UFO investigators believe that they are more likely to be interdimensional beings because they violate the laws of physics and instantaneously disappear. Shouldn't we assume that these are not intergalactic travelers, but instead are angels? People who have had alien contact say that the beings tell them telepathically that there is no personal creator God, that there is merely an impersonal God force in the universe. Moreover, they deny the existence of sin and thus the need for a savior. This book is packed with 350 pages of technical information and theological insight into its 13 chapters. I recommend you get a copy so that you have a better understanding of this UFO phenomenon. I'm Kirby Anderson, and that's my point of view.
2: Go deeper on topics like you just heard by visiting pointofview.net. 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

0: Welcome back to Disciples View. Todd Herbo, we'll get to the tire babbling and a personal note in the next segment. He's asking a question very much in the world, which is, what is the why for people to enthusiastically turn out to vote for President Trump? I don't like one single issue votes because it's very, very risky. And this isn't really legislation. It's a position, but it's a very, very vitally important position. And I believe God has allowed the demons of transgenderism to run wild for a reason. And yes, if there's a disqualifying issue for me, and there's many, but if someone comes to me using fake pronouns, I discount their opinion on everything. Because if you cannot recognize biological reality, I'm not likely to care for your opinion on anything, or not care for it, regard it highly. And if a politician comes along pretending men are women, I discount them totally because of what's wrapped up with that. And there's a new study that puts some detail to things that those of us who've followed the lies of transgenderism for such a long time have observed. There's a new study that proves that belief in transgenderism goes hand in hand with seeking authoritarian left-wing control. It goes hand in hand with desire for violence. And this is actually a paper at the Health and Human Services website. And it's just something you can read. It's a study. So if there is something that's a single issue for me on politicians, it would be that, because it is not just transgenderism. Transgenderism is the destruction of the family. It is destruction of kids' bodies, minds, and it can destroy their souls. The Lord Jesus can rescue the soul. Well, he can rescue the body, he can rescue anything, but he alone can rescue the soul. It's the destruction of society. It's the destruction of truth. It's an invitation for violence because of the way they've constructed their wording. And I'll get into that with this study points that out. So maybe my enthusiasm for voting is to go and at least support President Trump, because he's been supportive. And he's the first Republican of note to come out and call it child gender mutilation, chemical and sexual mutilation, because that's what these surgeries are. He's the first one to speak this language. He's the first one to take on the enemy's language and refute it. And he's the first one to come out so very clearly and state a warning that I want you to hear, and then it'll expand upon the why. Because, by the way, it's not a big enough why to get people to vote that President Trump has confronted the lies of transgenderism. It's not going to animate enough people. It animates me. So listen to President Trump's warning to American schools.
1: He stopped it. Every public school in America is now on notice that if they tell a child that they're trapped in the wrong body, they are committing child abuse. And as we remove the far left extremism from the classroom, we're taking historic action to ensure that every child in America has access to a first class education.
0: Praise God for warning them that. Now let's see it enforced. The reason this is such a big issue for me, as I said, is it's not one thing. It's not about boys and girls sports. That's a symptom. It's not about men stealing women's jobs. That's a symptom. At the core, it's a war against God's design. At the core, it's a war against his words in Genesis. At the core, from those lies, it's a destruction of family, and it's a destruction of our country. This is an abstract statement describing a study that's been published at the Health and Human Services website. New research on gender ideology and left-wing authoritarianism, where the clinic meets the movement. Does gender ideology arm left-wing authoritarian psychology? In a report by the U.S. Department of Health and Human Services examining the psychology behind this, it shows strong support for radical gender ideology and left-wing authoritarianism. Researchers surveyed over 1,200 U.S. adults, and using a new measurement tool built from gender-affirming guidance issued by major medical and psychological associations, The study found that people who scored higher on this measure, for example, those who are more likely to agree with the guidance, were also more likely to hold left-wing authoritarian views and more likely to say political violence could be justified in certain cases, even after accounting for political party alone. The authors conclude that support for gender, quote, gender-affirming norms is strongly associated with broader authoritarian attitudes, not just political identity, and predicts support for political violence. How does it do this? It's in the framing. So it's in how gender ideology is framed that this is this support has been created. So they propose that this is the case because we propose gender ideology content functions as a content package for left-wing authoritarianism. Remember on the show I've said the thing is not the thing? What the left and the sexual left wants you to think is the goal is not the goal. Trans kids, so-called, no kid is trans, no one is not the thing. It's a content package. So, continuing from this paper, this content package potentially delivers three distinct forms of ideological fuel simultaneously. First, it specifies perceived sources of harm. Republicans or political conservatives, Christians, individuals not identifying as LGBTQ, so-called T, Christian groups, law enforcement appear in the literature as groups or institutions associated with negative attitudes towards individuals who identify as transgender. So it takes those people and it paints them as the opposition. But it's not just an opposition to an idea, the fraudulent idea that some people are born in the wrong body. It goes further. Again, quoting the paper, within the proposed model, this perceived threat structure may provide authoritarian psychology with an identifiable set of enemies or oppressors, groups toward whom coercion, punishment, censorship, or institutional control can be morally rationalized as a protective action. Remember that phrase, protective action. Because members of the sexual left, like members of Trans Tifa, will tell you they don't practice violence. They use counter-violence. That's a phrase in their workings, in their circles. Counter-violence. So when they're training young people how to go be violent street activists, one of the things they tell them is, we know that violence is wrong. And we're not practicing violence, we are practicing counter-violence. It's like being anti-racist by being racist. And remember this, that in leftist organizing circles, silence is violence. Refusing to use a pretend pronoun is genocide. You are genociding a person. You are dead naming them. You are aiding a so-called trans genocide. So violence against you, let's say, for instance, a gender-confused, gender-defiant young woman on a bunch of psychotropic drugs going and shooting up a Christian school and murdering Christian children, that wasn't violence she committed. It was counter-violence in a war against a so-called transgenocide. That's one of the reasons why I have enthusiasm in these midterm elections for voting for politicians who recognize the poison of gender ideology. Back to the paper. They said there were three ways that gender ideology acts as a content package for left-wing authoritarianism, the first one being non-affirmation is framed as clinically harmful. Or, but that was, probably that's the second one. The first one is that these groups that oppose, such as Christians and Republicans, they're committing violence by not affirming. From the paper. Second, gender ideology mandates institutional norm enforcement. Non-affirmation is framed as clinically harmful to patients, and clinicians are instructed to work with families and institutions to promote acceptance and affirmation, including addressing parental resistance when it's understood as harmful to the child, involving parents unless their involvement is harmful or not feasible, and ensuring that new names, pronouns, speech, and interpersonal interactions are respected in clinical settings. That is an enforcement of language codes. That is left-wing authoritarianism forcing people to speak words with which they don't agree. Back to the paper. Within this proposed model, this provides authoritarianism or authoritarian psychology with the mechanism for norm enforcement. Dissent from, quote, affirmation can be construed not merely as disagreement, but as inducing physical harm, thereby making compelled speech, institutional discipline, and intervention against parental resistance appear morally necessary and clinically protective. So they're saying, if you don't affirm someone's fake sex, you are causing them physical harm. You are committing violence against them when you say, I'm sorry, I cannot refer to you as a woman because you're a man. I will happily use the name you select. I'll make every effort to avoid pronoun usage around you, but I do not believe you're a woman because you are so clearly a man. And I love you. And I want to be friends. Nope, that's violence. So when they come along and now say we're going to commit counter-violence, they're stopping a transgenocide, so-called, because you are not using the pronouns. Do you see the way this all adds up? Do you see where this might be a good single reason to vote in the midterms? Back to the paper from the Health and Human Services website. Third, gender ideology reorders conventional sex and family norms. The clinical literature and professional guidance increasingly frames gender identity as not reducible to biological sex. They recommend affirmation of asserted names, pronouns, and gender expressions, and emphasize that family, school, and clinical environments should support affirmation with rejecting responses treated as risk factors for psychological distress and suicidality. Within this proposed model, this supplies left-wing authoritarians with a third form of ideological fuel, a conventional order to dismantle. As such, biological sex classification and traditional parental or family authority is seen as structures of harm requiring a moralized project of institutional correction. The dissolution of the family. Institutional correction. Glitter families to kidnap kids legally out of homes where parents refuse to pretend those children are the opposite sex. This framework, and you can read the study for yourself, this framework is then done through these interviews of over 1,200 Americans, and they compare these positions against willingness to support violence. That some political violence is warranted. Well, gender ideology gives a framework that allows people to build an excuse for political violence. This is why so many people on the sexual left applauded the killing of Charlie Kirk. They've applauded all of the assassination attempts against President Trump, including this last one, where the alleged would-be killer had some 208 pages of documents that appear to be taken straight from Secret Service records. That's interesting. It's why there's such a strong presence and such a strong correlation of violent so-called trans people within Antifa, so much so that there's an offshoot of Antifa called Transtifa, because these people have been convinced that they are fighting against a trans genocide. So what is the why to vote for President Trump in the midterms? Maybe because President Trump, maybe even unwittingly, is being used by God to finally reveal the demonic nature of transgenderism, and I believe that that God Almighty has chosen this time to really begin to use people to fight back against it. And maybe that's the why. Maybe for you, it's abortion. Maybe for you, it's religious freedom. We each have a reason, but the interesting thing to me is President Trump, with all his many, many faults, and there are many and various, and I probably have more than he does, maybe by 1,000 times. Everything the Democrat Party sponsors is ungodly. Everything. Even the way they propose to generate revenue is ungodly. Theft. Not just taxation, but blank theft. If you need an indicator of this, and it's not proof, it's just an indicator, look at some of the things that leftists brag about doing, particularly members of the sexual left. This member of the sexual left filmed herself stealing from neighborhood free libraries, Listen to what she replaced the books she stole with.
2: Hi, I replace right-wing and religious propaganda I find in little free libraries with banned books. And here is everything I currently have in my car to put into little free libraries in my area. I primarily thrift for these, but I do have a couple that a lovely, lovely person purchased from my banned books wish list. A copy of The Hunger Games, thank you, Thrift Books. I Know Why the Caged Bird Sings, The Kite Runner, 13 Reasons Why, Stamped, New Kid, Beyond Magenta, two copies of Blubber by Judy Blume, Persepolis, Night by Elie Wiesel, and two copies of The Hate U Give.
0: Some of those books are not horrible. It's so funny because The Hunger Games is an absolute argument against authoritarianism from both sides. It's an argument against big government. Now, Blubber by Judy Blume is profoundly, profoundly disturbing. Many of those books are. But this woman has decided to devote her life to stealing books from free libraries and replacing them with ones she thinks should be in kids' minds. She does this because she's a left-wing authoritarian and because she's spiritually captured. And maybe that's your reason for getting out to vote in the midterms. I'm asking that the president's team, someone in Republican land, come out with the single most important reason we're turning out to vote in the midterms. And guess what? You don't get to use no more wars. You don't get to use taking on the deep state, because not many people are going to believe you. So what is it? We'll come back on The Disciples View.

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Welcome back to Disciples View. I'm Todd Herman. We'll get to the Tower of Babbling and a personal note here in just a moment. A little quick cleanup item. The other day, Margaret Brennan, and you know, there are personalities in our news entertainment business, our newsaganda business, propaganda, news entertainment business, they just simply can't self-modulate. That there is no ability to reflect upon past mistakes, or to really take any like step outside of their particular bubble of life. And that is such an important thing. I was the other day, we had a new friend come to dinner with us. A very godly man I interviewed. We ran part of that interview on this radio show. And he is a 13 years in the Army. He did,

0: adult men, and this guy wanted to beat me up. And my dad was standing behind me with this great big monkey wrench. And my dad was a big, huge man. And usually when I tell that story, guys laugh and then think it's hilarious. And my new friend didn't. They thought the winning the race was cool. And I talked to him later about that. He goes, you know, brother, I just don't laugh at that stuff. You know, I've seen so much violence. He goes, I know it's a funny story. It's just not for me. And sorry if that, no. No, that's okay. It's really hard to hurt my feelings in regard to response to something I say. I speak for a living. I just noticed and I was worried that I offended. He goes, no, you didn't offend me. No, I don't glorify it. I think it glorifies God. Yeah, good. Thank you for sharing that. And he's right. That sort of stuff doesn't glorify God. So he has learned who he is at this age, has moderated his behavior. The other day, I was in a gas station, and there were some guys who had decided that they were very, very important, and they parked their very fancy rocket bikes at the gas pumps while a bunch of people were waiting in line to get gas. So there were probably three or four cars lined up waiting for a spot to get gas. Well, these guys had their motorcycles parked there and they were standing across the parking lot chit-chatting with somebody. And I got the gas going into my truck and I looked at them and thought, you know what? This is horrible. And I could have been a lot more kind. And I walked over and said to the guy, hey, I'm guessing you guys just didn't see all the people waiting for gas while your bikes are parked in the way. And I wasn't particularly welcoming in the way I said it. I could have been much more kind. Hey, guys, sorry to bother you. You know, great day to ride a bike. Hey, there's some people waiting. Would you possibly mind moving your bike? I'd appreciate it. I could have done it that way. I was sarcastic. He was sarcastic in return. I guess I can move it to you as a favor. So when he went driving away, he pulled a wheelie. He had unkind things to say. We got up to a stoplight. I was parked next to him. He had more unkind things to say. Learning from past behavior, I just smiled and waved at him like I'm the lost old man. I can't hear what you're saying, but yeah, thank you. Have a good day. That's not what my flesh wanted. But Margaret Brennan is one of those people who works in a media environment where there is no correction. There's no getting out of the bubble. You're never taken to account for being horribly wrong about things, so you go out and repeat the same thing. The other day, Margaret Brennan claimed that parents were not forced to give their kids COVID shots.
1: The question, again, this comes back to a much more fundamental issue, Margaret. Do parents have the right to ask questions? We already experienced what happened during COVID when we took away that right from parents. They were forced to give their kids COVID vaccines.
2: They were not forced to give their kids
1: Well, they were pushed hard and oftentimes hindered from doing what they wanted to do, like going out socially if their kids were not included in these programs. What
2: there
1: we should,
2: no
1: as a nation,
2: mandate.
1: No, of course, it's not up to the state. It's not up to the federal government. It's up to the states. States do this. The request of the president is to make sure that states offer parents either eligibility because of religious beliefs or other reasons why they may not want to have their kids take all the vaccines in order. Let's pick a specific example, hepatitis B. Hepatitis B is a vaccine I happen to like. I got the hepatitis B vaccine, but it helps adults avoiding issues if they're involved, for example, in my case as a doctor, if I just hit myself with a needle with a patient, but it usually is for drug abusers and for people who are involved in...
2: Or infants who could be exposed by a caregiver, by someone in their house, by parent unwittingly, which is why it is provided
1: extraordinarily. Extraordinarily rare, and it's hard to design an entire program.
0: And if Dr. Oz was given a little bit more time and a little bit more focus, he could also point out that the risks of those vaccines for infants far outstrip the risk of getting hepatitis. More to the point, what he could have said to Margaret Brennan is, Margaret, kids were denied surgery unless they got injected. Kids were denied CAT scans and cancer treatments unless they got injected. Parents weren't allowed to see their kids in the hospital unless they got injected. People who had spent $100,000 to get into a college were told they could not attend unless they got injected. Little kids who wanted to go to school around other little kids were told, you can't.

0: unless you get injected. They absolutely were forced through blackmail, some of it and in life-threatening blackmail. But our child needs this surgery. Well, let us inject them. That's force. But in the media culture where Margaret Benham works, no one's ever taken up and held to account for being wrong. Like time and time and time and time again on the same topics. On this program, we thank the Lord for placing supposedly wise people on tall towers of sand with our feature called The Tower of Babbling.
1: You know about the biblical truth of the Tower of Babel. A Disciple's View presents The Tower of Babbling.
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8: So maybe you should just shut up right now.
0: Three sound bites in today's Tower of Babbling. It's almost always the case. He's running for the Senate in the state of Texas. He's no longer a vegan. That ended the day he won the primary election, and he started to have pictures of himself apparently pretending to eat meat. And if you're a woman, here's what James Jimmy Tallarico thinks of you.
9: Every one of our neighbors with a uterus became the property of the state.
0: Did you know that as a woman, you are the property of the state? And did you know that some men also have uteruses? James Jimmy Tallarico. Now, since I just took Margaret Brennan to task, I better do the same for myself. It was not Michigan that was voting to put dead people back on the voter rolls. It was Minnesota. First, they voted to not take them off. Once they were taken off, they voted to put them back on. Now someone's going to email me and say, no, it was Michigan. Michigan did it too. Probably both. But this Minnesota Democrats voted to not remove deceased people from voter rolls.
10: This is just to require the full removal of deceased people from the voters' rolls. And if before you ask, well, nobody deceased is voting, there, the federal system at SSA has checked registrations and has flagged deceased people registering in the state of Minnesota.
0: They voted against it. They want the deceased people to remain on the voter rolls. You know what, Lisa Murkowski, she's super good at stealing elections. She stole one after she lost the primary by getting the election rules changed so people just had to say her first name or write it down, which is against the law in Alaska. And they allowed people to campaign for her by wearing shirts, spelling her last name just to make it more clear they were voting for Lisa Murkowski. Then when she was threatened with a loss, she pushed the ranked choice voting, which would benefit her. She's super good at it. Now she doesn't want voter ID. And she made a statement from the Senate floor claiming that people in Alaska who live in remote areas all have to fly to Anchorage to register to vote. It's this long, long, long, terrible, horrible thing. James O'Keefe posted this video in response to Lisa Murkowski's statements on registering to vote in Alaska.
11: What we're talking about right now is just the registration to vote. So you're in on Alaska, the flight to Anchorage, because this is where you're going to have to go. You're going to have to go into Anchorage.
12: Let's say you were trained to process voter registrations.
13: We can do that here.
12: Oh, you do?
13: Yes.
12: You do voter registrations yes. here?
14: That's so convenient. You can just do it at the library. Yeah. You don't have to go to Anchorage.
0: You don't have to go to Anchorage. It's not just the library, by the way. There's other public buildings in Alaska where you can do that. Register to vote. And that's a wrap for today's Tower Babbling.
15: If I stood up and lied, you would be the first person to say, James Carville lost all credibility last night when he said X, Y, and Z. Yeah, I can spin. I can shade. Everybody does that.
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0: On a personal note, there's a video that I can't get enough of sharing with my friends. And every single time I watch it, I cry, and you'll probably hear me talk about this more than just today. So in the video, there is a very tall, very masculine-looking black man, and he has who turn out to be his three kids. Lovely kids, teens and preteens. And they're standing in a hallway against a, I think it's a bookcase. And it looks like a very nice home. And there's a female voice, apparently their mother. And just judging by the way the kids look, I'm guessing that she's a black woman. And she does something that reminds me of the equity steps. Have you heard the equity steps? This is designed to shame white kids and shame kids who had engaged parents. So what it's designed to do is take a step forward if you had books in your house. Take a step forward if your family had two refrigerators. Take a step forward if your family had two cars. And it's very much economic, social economic. And what it's designed to show is at the end of this, kids who came from homes with these characteristics, they're so far ahead of the other kids. And it's not fair. And so what pushers of racial division do is very often these characteristics, sadly, are not the characteristics in black homes. And so they will take the kids who've moved forward and, well, look how oppressive you are. Look at how unfair, really unfair what you have and they don't. This is why we give black students the benefit of the doubt. This is why a black student starts a class with an A, or he or she might get some extra credit on things. And this is why economically we should take from your parents and give to others. This is why economically we should pay reparations, and you owe them, and you owe people. Because it's been unfair. And so it's the equity steps. It's completely designed to have that psychological effect. In this video with this black family, this mother says, take a step forward if you remember your dad reading to you. And all three kids take a step forward. Take a step forward if you remember going on vacation with your dad. The kids take a step forward. Take a step forward if you remember your dad taking you to school. And they take a step forward. Take a step forward if you remember your dad going to your graduation. And they take a step forward. And at one point, the daughter turns around and she smiles at her papa. Take a step forward if you remember your dad hugging you and kissing you and embracing you when you were little. And they take a step forward. Take a step forward if you remember your dad praying over you, reading scripture to you, and telling you how much God loves you. And they take a step forward. And then the mom says, turn around. And their dad hasn't taken a single step. He never had those things. But through the power of the Holy Spirit, he gave them. That's not an equity ladder. That's a mother taking an incredible step to say, look at who God made your dad. I admire that family. In the beginning was the Word was with God, the Word was God. Because we believe, we speak. Because he first loved us, we speak his Word. We walk in the path of Jesus Christ to make disciples of all nations until God grants us permission to speak again to another. His peace, which transcends all understanding, rests upon you and your families. On behalf of Randy and AFR, I'm Todd Herman, and this has been A Disciple's View.

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4: American Family News, I'm Rusty Pugh. A jury has begun deliberating in the murder trial of Lindsay Clancy. She strangled and killed her three young children in a case that has drawn attention to postpartum mental health. Clancy has pleaded not guilty by reason of lack of criminal responsibility. Her lawyers argue she was experiencing postpartum psychosis when she killed Cora, Dawson, and Callan Clancy at the family's Massachusetts home in January 2023. Prosecutors say Clancy planned the killings and understood her actions were wrong. Jurors must decide whether she was criminally responsible and, if so, exactly what crimes she committed. More cities are doing away with controversial license plate reader cameras over privacy concerns.
5: The list is growing of cities and local governments canceling contracts with license plate reader companies, including Flock, which operates a nationwide network of cameras that can track vehicles and provide information to law enforcement. Police have called the cameras a vital tool in crime fighting, though critics say the tech raises privacy and civil liberties concerns. Tempe, Arizona, and Fort Wayne, Indiana, the latest of dozens of cities to part ways with Flock cameras that are also the subject of mistakes and misuse by law enforcement officers. Jeff Manasso, Fox News.
4: Voters in California will be casting ballots on whether to implement a one-time tax on billionaires. William Longines reporting from Los Angeles.
6: California's Democratic Party and union supporters proposing a $100 billion wealth tax to offset Trump cuts to Medicare. The fight isn't over capital gains or a surcharge on income, but a one-time 5% tax on every billionaire's asset. Cars, real estate, stocks. That's $50 million in taxes for every $1 billion in net worth. Others argue the tax will backfire, leaving California with less, not more, revenue when the wealthy leave.
4: Families are asking the U.S. Supreme Court to end California's religious discrimination. Chris Woodward has more.
7: California's charter school program reimburses homeschooling families for curriculum expenses, but parents are taking the state to court after officials denied funding for materials that contain religious content or come from faith-based publishers. First Liberty attorney Hiram Sasser represents the families challenging the policies, and he made these comments on Washington Watch.
8: This is obvious religious discrimination, that there's no such thing as a public homeschool. This is not public education. This is homeschooling. This is private education that California has decided they would like to subsidize.
7: State officials excluded materials published by religious groups, even when the books themselves covered standard academic topics.
8: And so it's blatant hostility to any kind of religious content. So it's a great program for parents. The problem is that they're discriminating and trying to reach actually into the homeschool program to try to eliminate anything that's faith-based at all. From their curriculum, even if it's secular curriculum published by a faith-based publisher.
7: Sasser argued that the restriction directly violates high court precedents protecting religious options in private education programs.
8: This is actually not just a fight about homeschooling, it's a fight about private education and whether or not the government can say, look, we'll provide vouchers, but we're not going to do it if it's religious.
7: I'm Chris Woodward.
4: A fresh reading suggests employment in the U.S. is still stable. Jenny Casola reporting.
9: Another weekly update on the job market suggests layoffs remain subdued. There were 203,000 new claims for unemployment benefits filed last week, down 4,000 from the previous week, and the number of continuing claims, those remaining on benefits for the week of August 15th, declined to 1.77 million. The small changes in jobless claims continue to suggest employers are holding off on large layoffs. Stability in the job market has supported the Federal Reserve holding off on raising rising interest rates, even though the most recent inflation reading, the PCE price index, came in hotter than expected for July. Jenny Koselda, Fox News.
4: The S&P 500 rose 0.7% today, the Dow Jones Industrial Average up 172 points, and the NASDAQ Composite climbed 1.4%. More news online at AFN.net and on the AFN mobile app. I'm Rusty Pugh.
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12: Welcome to At the Core with Walker Wildman and Rick Green. I'm Rick Green, America's Constitution Coach. Appreciate you joining me this afternoon and for being a listener and supporter of American Family Radio. This is one of the most important things happening in the country right now. There's a massive effort in the alliance between the Islamist and the globalist and the leftist that essentially want to destroy America, remake it into some socialist utopia that we know does not work, but they know will ultimately give them the reins they need to lead this nation into total tyranny. And so while that's happening, on the other side, you have those who truly believe in liberty and truly believe in the biblical principles that made America great in the first place and are willing to fight for those things and willing to get educated about those things. And of course, American Family Radio is at the tip of the spear of that. So thank you for being a listener and supporter and hopefully sharing the program too. You know, I always think about people out there just listening to us talk about these things, giving action steps on things that we can do, but then doing nothing. Don't do that. Don't be one of those people. Don't be just, a receiver and then never actually, like a river, giving that out to other people. My pastor was talking about this Sunday about not becoming stagnant and making sure that we're living water. So all that to say, thank you. Thank you. Thank you for listening, but then do something with it. At the very least, share the program. That's one of the easy things to do, right? You're a force multiplier when you take the program and you share it with your friends and family. You share it on your social media feeds. It gets people introduced to what we're doing here and things that we're recommending. So we got a lot of headlines we want to talk about today. I want to give you an update on the Patriot Academy campus situation because we are in the final stretch. 7 days from now is actually 6 days from now. August 31st is our big deadline. And so I'll update you on where we are with that. But a couple of headlines. I mean, in fact, we were just seeing the headline that Dolly Parton has passed away today. Of course, an American icon, just an amazing, amazing entertainer. And, someone that I think did a great job of threading the needle on just her things that she said publicly. And so she didn't get too political. I admit that I do prefer when people are bold and take strong stances and are willing to go out on a limb. But honestly, left or right, when you do that, you're going to limit your appeal and your impact. And for her, I think there were times that I disagreed with her on her public stance on some things, and then times I absolutely agreed with her, but in the totality of her career, an incredibly positive impact on America and the world. So Interesting. 80 years old. I have not seen cause of death or any of that. I don't know if she was battling anything. Somebody else might want to share that if you want to call in. 888-589-8840. And maybe you got a favorite Dolly Parton memory or song. I always thought probably my favorite memory of her was whenever she was being interviewed after Whitney Houston had, you know, the massive hit of the Dolly Parton song. Somebody said to Dolly Parton, "Are you jealous? Are you upset? You know that Whitney Houston has been on the, you know, number one on the charts with your song longer than you were." And Dolly Parton just laughed. It was like, "Nope, I'm enjoying this very much and cashing those checks when they come in." So anyway, kind of a joyful understanding that a rising tide lifts all boats, I think would be the way to put that. So anyway, sad news, but of course the circle of life. And I think if Dolly were here, she would say, remember the good times and enjoy the joyful things. Okay, so let's get to some of the other things in the news. There is, of course, a ongoing dance with Iran, and here's what I'll say about the economic D-Day and the economic sanctions and the efforts by the Trump administration to essentially put a stranglehold on Iran. I've said it a lot in the last 5 or 6 months since we've been dealing with this, but I also said it early in the administration in January, February of last year. Trust the guy in the room. I really do think that President Trump is a 5D chess guy. I think the whole Iran thing is as much about China as it is about Iran. I think stopping Iran from getting a nuclear weapon obviously is an easy goal to communicate to people and a reason to be there. But I think it goes way beyond that. And the fact that you're talking about preventing China from having cheap oil and preventing them from, being able to essentially have an economic advantage in that as the outlet for Iran when everybody else has cut them off. I think that's as much of a part of Trump's decisions as everything else about Iran. I think it's always been about China. I think the, Venezuela thing was about China. I think there's just so much that Trump understands about who the threat is and the different pieces on the chessboard. And, we said this, I think Walker and I talked about this last year in one of the shows we did together, but it's literally a reshaping of the world map and the power, distribution throughout the world. And President Trump understands that. And I guess this kind of got brought to my, the forefront of my thinking on these things. This weekend, I went to Kara and I actually got to, we don't get to go to the movie theater very often, but we went and saw the new Angel movie that's out it's about President Reagan and Gorbachev and their negotiations at Reykjavik on the brink of war, or the brink of war, I think is what it's called. And I didn't even know this movie was being made until, a few days before we went to see it. And I saw this trailer and I was like, wow, I've always been enamored with the whole Reykjavik thing. That whole negotiation between Reagan and Gorbachev and what President Reagan did there to essentially set up the downfall of the Soviet Union, his wisdom and his resolve to not accept essentially net zero on nuclear weapons, literally getting rid of all nuclear weapons, but he would have to get rid of Star Wars and not do SDI. I think the Strategic Defense Initiative was such a brilliant move by President Reagan that to this day, we lives are saved with the Iron Dome in Israel. To this day, it is such an important part of not just our national defense, but being able to, Lord willing, prevent a nuclear attack, not only for us, but our allies. Where I was going with all this is Trump is in a very similar position with China and Russia and Iran that President Reagan was in with Gorbachev and the Soviet Union, in terms of he's thinking many steps down the road, way down the road and beyond his own presidency. So in other words, Sorry, I'm having trouble getting this out. Okay, so Gorbachev and Reagan met at Reykjavik in 86. So Reagan is in the last, you know, he's really only got about 2.5 years left of his 8 years in the presidency. And so he knows the decisions that he's making, the negotiation that he's finally getting to have with a Soviet leader is only setting the stage. He could have felt like, you know, what we tend to do is, I want the deal, man. I want to be able to go home and say, I got the deal. We got the signed papers. It's a done deal. I want to celebrate a good deal, whatever that good deal would be. That's what our nature is. Reagan was disciplined enough to be willing to walk away from the negotiating table for something that would have been a political bonanza. I mean, it would have been huge. For both Gorbachev and Reagan to be able to go home and say, we got a 10-year drawdown, all nuclear weapons will be gone in 10 years. That would have been massive. But the cost of giving up the ability to defend ourselves should a rogue nation get a hold of a nuclear weapon, or the Soviet Union lie to us and have some that, and you know, there's obvious reasons why you have a natural right of self-defense. And the movie does a great job of bringing all of this to a head. And literally, I mean, the whole movie takes place right there in that little house in Reykjavik where these negotiations took place over 2 or 3 days. Just phenomenally well done. Jeff Daniels does a great job of playing Reagan. I would have never guessed in a million years that the guy from Dumb and Dumber would be able to play Ronald Reagan. Now, granted, I know he's done a lot of dramatic stuff and is a phenomenal actor. I think he's pretty liberal. But anyway, bottom line, he plays Reagan very well, which I would not have guessed. And forget the guy's name that plays Gorbachev, but he also does a fantastic job. J.K. Simmons, always good. He plays George Shultz as the Secretary of State. And Angel Studios puts this out. So we love the folks at Angel and what they've done with all these other movies this year as well. So my whole point in all of that, as we're getting close to the break, is that Reagan had to give up what could have been a super, you know, amazing victory to brag about and come home and give to the American people. He had to give that up for the longer term victory of actually destroying the Soviet Union, of actually bringing down the evil empire. And the scene at the end of the movie when he's essentially revealing that that's his plan to George Shultz, and Shultz's eyes, you know, just finally realizing we're not here to get net zero on nuclear weapons. We're here to finally take down the Soviet Union and take down the threat that was there and the, you know, expansion around the globe. He knew he could break their back economically and made the tough decisions and had the wisdom to foresee that. And it happened within 3 years after he was gone. You had the wall came down, the Soviet Union, you know, was broken apart. I mean, all the things that he predicted actually happened. Well, President Trump is in a very similar situation in that you have all these naysayers on the right and the left saying we shouldn't even be in Iran and, it's, you know, we've accomplished enough, let's get out, all those things. And I think he is very much like Reagan at Reykjavik in the negotiating room. He gets what's at stake, and he's seeing this thing in 5D chess way down the road, and the moves that he's making are both economically and just from a strategic safety perspective. He's thinking about the enemies that we will be dealing with 5 and 10 years from now, and he's thinking about the economic boom to us if we actually get the Straits totally safe, no longer under a threat from Iran all the time, everybody getting blackmailed as a result of this crazy regime. I mean, he knows what all of that means, even if it potentially cost the midterms or, you know, potentially, you know, doesn't get, you know, pick up the seats that he had hoped. He's willing to give all of that up in order to win in the long run. Now, I do think I would have never guessed 5 months ago, and I might have even said this 5 months ago, that you could thread the needle enough to get through the midterms with a Republican victory while still at war with Iran. Like I thought, I think I actually said that back in, you know, March, April, May, this has got to be over by summer or the midterms are lost, or this has got to be over by the midterms or the midterms are lost. But here we are. Oil is still at a reasonable price. And the midterms actually look winnable for the Republicans if Republicans show up to vote. I mean, don't take anything for granted. This is going to take a huge get-out-the-vote effort to win the midterms. But it looks pretty decent. It looks like Trump could not only finish the job in Iran after the midterms, is what I think happens, but stranglehold them with these economic sanctions and flush out their supporters as a result of all of that and win the midterms. Now, that would be like running the table, folks. I mean, that could be the royal flush. We'll see what happens. We'll see what happens. Lots more to talk about. Phone numbers 888-589-8840. 888-589-8840. More headlines. We'll talk a little bit about Fauci and some other things, and I'll give you an update on the Patriot Academy cottages and the campus. So stay with us. You're listening to At the Core with Walker Wildman and Rick Green.

0: 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It's got the picture of Alexander Hamilton on the front of it. 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
6: Welcome back to At the Core with Walker Waubman and Rick Green. I'm Rick Green, America's Constitution Coach. Thanks for staying with me. Talk a little bit about Iran and President Trump, trusting the guy in the room, realizing he's actually masterfully threaded the needle here so far to keep this thing from, you know, getting out of hand or the midterms being crazy. But still a lot of time left. What do we got? 70 days from today, I think it is. And so now is the time to tell your friends and family. Now is the time to find people, get them registered to vote. Anybody you know that you know will vote biblically, you want to get them registered to vote now. And then make your list and check it twice and just bug them throughout early voting to go vote or on election day. Just call them, and get them to the polls. That's what it takes to win, folks. That's the blocking and tackling that it takes. I think I'm optimistic about November. It's, a lot can happen. I'm kind of interested. You know, you watch this this 50% tariff that the president put on automobiles in Canada, and now they're going to tit for tat. Now they're putting their tariff back on us. We'll see where this goes. I have a big disagreement with my oldest son, who's an economics major. I was a finance major, but you know, he had a lot more economics than me, and he's convinced tariffs don't work in the long run, and that it's not a good tool. I think President Trump has used it masterfully, not just for economic impact, but essentially to get nations to realize that we are the 800-pound gorilla and get them to get to the negotiating table on other issues as well. So I've kind of stopped second-guessing the tariff thing. I spoke out against it initially, but again, saying I trust the guy in the room. Let's see how far he's willing to push it. You might remember last year we talked about this several times on the program and said, you know, more than likely it's a tool that he uses that we won't know until the second year of his administration, whether or not it's working. I think by any measurable standard, you got to say it's worked up to this point. Now, you know, we'll see if it continues to work, but I would argue it has been effective. Okay, let's go to the legal world for a second. Supreme Court and yesterday's decision to stay the injunction. And I think on mail-in ballots, the executive order that the president did. Now, just a reminder of what this executive order was, because I had to go back and I wasn't sure how far it went. You know, we have a lot of talk about election integrity. So there's a lot of pieces to election integrity. We've talked a lot about the SAVE Act, what needs to get passed. And of course, you have these sellout Republicans that will not get rid of the filibuster in order to pass what is probably the most important piece of legislation of our lifetime if we're going to save the Republic. The SAVE Act deals with a lot of different parts of election integrity, mainly the requirement for voter ID. So at least you know when someone goes to vote that they are who they say they are, and they got to be a citizen. So you're not allowing people that aren't citizens to vote, which is, should be simple and easy, but Democrats are all for it because they think they can use that to cheat in elections and win. But bottom line, got to be a citizen, got to prove you are who you are when you go vote, and you got to clamp down on these mail-in ballots where they're just sending one to everybody, not just sending one to everybody, multiple ballots to people. We have people that are getting 15, 20 ballots at their home. They're getting ballots for people that lived there 10 years before. I mean, it's just a disaster, total mess. So the SAVE Act helps to clean up some of those things. And, you know, just backing up again, does the federal government have the right to do this? Should they be involved in this, or should this be a state-by-state thing? I meant to look it up right before I came on, but I believe it's Article 1, Section 4 that deals with the, you know, time, place, and manner of elections in the Constitution. But it very clearly says at the end of that sentence that Congress may from time to time modify those things. So Congress absolutely has the right to step in, meaning the federal government. Now, that doesn't mean the president can do anything he wants with regard to elections on his own, but the president has the power to execute the law. So an executive order is executing a law that's already been passed by Congress or is something in the Constitution that is directly given to the president to do. In this case, the president's executive order doesn't add any new power to the presidency. It doesn't change elections without permission or any of that. All it does is execute the law already passed by Congress with regard to some of these things, one of those being that the post office can be directed. It's a federal agency operating under the president. So the president's the one that directs how the law is going to be implemented. So it's perfectly constitutional and within the president's authority for the president to direct the post office to make sure that it doesn't mail ballots to people that aren't citizens. So that's part of the execution of the law through the post office. And it actually, what the executive order actually does is it tells the post office to create the rules on how to do that. It doesn't even tell the post office how to do it. It just says go figure out through your rulemaking process, which is a pretty extended process. I'm not sure they could get it done in time for the midterms anyway. Maybe if they had done it back in March when he did the executive order instead of having to go through all this and get to the Supreme Court. But the Supreme Court said, yes, absolutely, you can do that. Go do that. That's part of your job as the president to execute the law, and you're simply telling the post office to implement these rules to make sure that laws are not being broken. And then it creates these citizenship lists. So it's basically just, you know, the federal government has authority over naturalization, has authority over immigration. The federal government's responsible for determining who is here and who isn't, who's a citizen and who isn't. And so, yes, absolutely, the federal government has the authority and the president has the authority to help the states know who's a citizen and who's not. And so as part of their job, the president is essentially saying in this executive order, make your list of all the citizens of that state and then hand that over to the state and say, hey, we're just trying to help you out here. Here's the people that you should be making sure are can vote. And if they're not on this list, they shouldn't be voting. Now, what the state does with that list at that point is really up to them. So it isn't a mandate that they have to use it. It doesn't do what these blue states, you know, filed suit and claim it does. It's kind of funny when you read, we don't know who actually wrote the opinion on the Supreme Court that came out yesterday. It's a per curiam opinion, which means that, you know, nobody's putting their name on it. And it was enough votes that, you know, the only thing we know is that the three left-wing crazy ladies, no, not Amy Coney Barrett, she's only crazy half the time, but the left-wing always crazy ladies, all three of the liberal left-wingers, they definitely did a dissenting opinion. So we know they weren't in favor of staying this injunction. But all six of the other justices were, and we don't know which one wrote the opinion. But it's funny to me, as I was reading the opinion yesterday, that they basically say, you know, these blue states were complaining about that, you know, this executive order was a threat of prosecution for breaking the law. Okay, let's just sit on that one for a second. The blue states were complaining that this executive order was threatening prosecution if someone broke the law. Yeah, that's correct. Yes, the DOJ should prosecute if someone breaks the law. But the blue states are like, hey, we don't want anybody prosecuting us if we don't follow election law. That's essentially what they were saying. It's ridiculous. Anyway, Supreme Court kind of laughed a bit at that and said this doesn't, you know, create any new prosecutorial offense. It's just ordering the DOJ to prosecute if somebody breaks the law. So that's essentially what this thing was. The executive order was stayed by an injunction of one of these rogue, you know, district judges that should not be able to do that, should not be able to stop an action for the whole country. They should only be able to stop it for the parties that they're dealing with. And a district judge is so low level in the federal judiciary. At any rate, it got appealed up to the Supreme Court. Supreme Court has basically said that this isn't a decision on the merits of the case. So this is not over. But what it is they basically said, we actually think the president is likely to succeed. And so therefore, we're going to lift the injunction, which was stopping the president from implementing this executive order with the post office and with Homeland and the others that would do the citizenship list and with DOJ. And so the Supreme Court said, we believe the president's likely to succeed. We believe that there would be irreparable harm if the injunction is allowed to continue, because the midterms will be over and there wouldn't have been any securing of our elections at all. And so therefore we're lifting the stay. So that is a big, big deal, folks. I realize there's a lot we want to see happen with election integrity that hasn't happened yet. We want the SAVE Act to be passed. We want voter ID to be required. But here's ultimately what this will do. If they can get the Postal Service rule adopted in time, it basically prevents these blue states from using the post office to mail out these ballots to everyone in the county or everyone in the state, which opens the door for the cheating that we know occurs and that people have already been prosecuted and are in jail for right now. So it's not like we're, you know, they keep saying, the safest election in history and nobody ever cheated. Then why are these people in jail that have cheated? Why actual elected officials have been convicted, mayors and others that are in jail right now for doing the very thing we're trying to stop people from doing. And the Democrats are trying to protect the easy to cheat system that allows for that. Well, if this thing gets implemented, the post office can't do that anymore. They're not allowed to mail to anybody that's not on the citizenship list. And it's got to be barcoded and everything. So it actually is a huge step in what was, I mean, remember the videos. If you saw 2,000 Mules and that Dinesh D'Souza did, or you saw any of the clips on social media of people literally showing up with a box full of ballots and stuffing them into those mailboxes and stuffing them into the receiving bins and all that. It was so obvious that cheating was taking place. And this will stop that even in those blue states. So that's a big, big deal. Doesn't stop all the cheating. You could still do what they're doing in Minnesota, where, you know, was it O'Keefe that had the sting the other day where he goes in with a mask on and claims to be, I can't remember the candidate, I think it's a candidate for senator, lieutenant governor or something up there, goes in and claims to be the candidate's husband and gives the husband's name, is not only given a ballot so that they can vote, but apparently it's so easy to cheat up there, you can actually vouch for up to 8 other people claiming that, like, no paper, no voter ID, nothing to prove that they are who they are. As a person who also has not proven who you are, you get to vouch for 8 other people and claim that they are who they say they are so that they can vote. It's so ridiculous, so easy to cheat. And this would not stop that, because the election day stuff or at the poll stuff, not allowing a voter ID still, you know, allows for the cheating. And if you're a doubter out there and you're wondering, you know, Rick, why is it so important to show voter ID? And isn't that difficult for people? It's like, you know, Tim Barton said today on Wall Builders, he's like, you have to have ID to buy spray paint, people. Come on. I mean, it's like all the different things we use an ID for every day. And one of the most important actions we take as citizens, going to vote. They don't want to secure that because they want to be able to cheat. But I just want to celebrate. This is a big victory. It is a step in a very big process. I did watch Mike Lee last night, senator from Utah, that's been the one really pushing the SAVE Act. He thinks this could give us some momentum to potentially still get the SAVE Act passed. You know, I think it's the most egregious dereliction of duty for these Republicans in the Senate to not pass the SAVE Act. It just is beyond understanding. The only logical explanation that I can come up with, or that I can believe is possible, is that they're on the take. There's no reason to other than you are trying to protect your gravy train. You've got somebody's either got something on you, or you're getting so much money under the table, or you're getting all your inside information to trade stocks. There's some reason you are protecting the system that currently doesn't work for the rest of the country, but works for your little Senate club, is the only reason I can understand why a Republican would not vote to vote for the SAVE Act and vote to set aside the filibuster in order to get the SAVE Act passed. It makes no sense whatsoever. And that's why I've said, you know, over and over again, these politicians in those positions that would do something like that, they do not care about America. They care about themselves. They care about their gravy train and protecting themselves. It's no different than people that are willing to sell out the country, you know, for the Islamic invasion. If you're willing to sell to the highest bidder no matter what, and you let Qatari money come in and buy up your property to be turned into another mosque, you're selling out the country. You know, I just talked to a guy the other day that I can't remember if it was a church or a business. I can't remember what it was, but they were selling, and they could have made a lot more money if they'd been willing to sell out to part of the Islamic invasion. And they refuse to do that. Why? Because they love their country. They're patriots. If you're a patriot, you are willing to sacrifice your life, your fortune, and your sacred honor. So if you're willing to give up some of your wealth, maybe even all your wealth. I mean, think about what the founders were willing to give up. And if you're a person that understands history at all and you're paying attention at all, if you are a man of Issachar, you understand the times and you know what to do, then you know there is an Islamic invasion happening right now in America, and there is a very clear path to destruction for America. We're watching them do it in the UK, we're watching them do it in Australia, watching it all over the world, and the exact same plan is being implemented in the United States. And so if you participate in that because it helps you financially, you are selling out your country. And so that's what I think it's such a big deal that you know, if people in the Senate or even as an individual citizen will just stop and say, what am I going to hand to my children? What am I going to give to the next generation? And what do I need to give up of my time, my life, my money, my fortune, and yes, my sacred honor, my reputation? What do I need to give up in order to make sure that I'm actually handing them something that will last, that I'm handing them something that will actually be worth defending, that they will want to defend it? The only way you get patriotism in the next generation, that where they want to defend the values of the country, is if you hand it intact to them and you teach them that it is worth defending. It is worth protecting. All right, we're going to get to your phone calls. When I come back, 888-589-8840 is the phone number. 888-589-8840. You can pick any topic. You know, comments, questions, insults, whatever you got, bring them my way. We'll be back in a moment. You're listening to At the Core with Walker Wildman and Rick Green.

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2: Hi, I'm Jan Harper. 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
3: Critics claim the Bible has been corrupted over centuries, changed, edited, and consequently unreliable. But the evidence tells a different story. When the Dead Sea Scrolls were discovered in 1947, scholars compared Old Testament manuscripts dated to 100 BC against copies made 1,000 years later. The accuracy of transmission was staggering. God's word had been faithfully preserved. But the most powerful evidence isn't archaeology, it's prophecy. Isaiah named Cyrus of Persia by name 150 years before he was born, predicting exactly what he would do. Micah identified Bethlehem as the birthplace of Christ. Daniel calculated the Messiah's timeline, and Psalm 22 described crucifixion before Rome invented it. Bible prophecy is the single greatest evidence that Scripture is the inspired Word of God. No forger invents that kind of precision. These are the fingerprints of the living God. This is Tim Moore with Lamb & Lion Ministries wishing you Godspeed.
0: 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We love your participation in our shows, but due to the pre-recorded nature of this program, it will not be possible to take your phone calls today. We look forward to being back live soon. 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
5: Welcome back to At the Core. Walker Wildman and Rick Green. I'm Rick Green, America's Constitution Coach. Thanks for staying with me. We'll head to the phones in 1 second. I got to update you on the Patriot Academy campus real quick. So we've talked about this for the last few weeks. About 4 weeks ago, we found out that the Islamic invasion was in our backyard and that there was about to be a, you know, literally a boarding school, madrasa, mosque, all that right next door to Patriot Academy, the cottages that had been built initially for us, and then it was getting turned into an Airbnb. It was just a major threat to us, to this county, to the country. And so anyway, we engaged 4 weeks ago in working to raise the money and buy the cottages ourselves and be able to use them for student housing to do our institute. And man, people have been just amazing. The Lord has provided in a phenomenal way. And so we were able in 8 days, we've been calling it the 8-day miracle. We raised enough to stop the auction of the property and have a contract to buy it. And then had about 2.5 weeks to raise enough to close on the property. We close next Monday. And so we now have 38 of the 40 cottages sponsored. Just had another person sponsored this morning. We got two more cottages that need to be sponsored. And so we only have 2 or 3 days to get that done. If you would like to help with that, go to patriotacademy.com. You can email in if you have questions. There's a link right there on the homepage if you want to donate towards the cottages. Even if you can't sponsor an entire cottage, it's $100,000 to sponsor a cottage. If you do, you get to name it after the founding father of your choice.

0: miracle after miracle after miracle over the last few weeks. And so praise the Lord. We are right at the finish line, almost there, and a few days left to get those last two cottages sponsored. So if you're interested in that, go to patriotacademy.com. But thank you to everyone out there that send in whatever amount you were able to send, and for your prayers and just all of it, man. We are so thankful for the audience out there and for the support to help us do what we do and to have this victory. So, all right, let's go to the phones now. We got quite a few calls waiting for us. So I think Mona in Kentucky was the first one. And got to restart my guys. If y'all want to open it up to Mona, then I'll be right back at restarting my software. Mona, you there? Gotcha. Go for it.
1: Hey, Rick. Good to talk to you. First off, I just want to praise the Lord that you almost met your goal and that our prayers being answered. So just praise God. I wanted to highlight or bring to your attention, I've done a lot of research myself as to, you said, Trump is playing 5D chess, and it is significantly deeper than I think most of us, that they'll reveal to the public. But there is an organization out there that is specifically highlighting a 100-year trend, at least for the last 50 years, that Kissinger sold us out to the British Imperial Empire. And this organization has a ton of evidence. And so this is significantly larger than just Islam. This is so deep and so wicked, and really the goal, because we are a sovereign nation, we are built on sovereignty. Trump keeps stressing that there is a reason for that, and a lot of it has to do with breaking the ties from acquiescing or submitting to the British imperial system, because they're doing it in a very covert way. So I encourage you to do a little bit of digging, because when people don't understand what Trump is doing in the game he's playing, I'm like, I'm with you. Trust him. Trust him, because he knows a lot more. He's got a lot more informed people around him, and they are not. And a good poker player never shows their hand, never shows their face.
0: Right.
1: Always retains a neutral posture. And I do trust him, because he's been able to negotiate business in a way that I never could. And he's using those same skill set that God gave him, or God has blessed him with, to position our country for independence and to go back to that independence where we do create, and we are following the founders. So I do trust, and I encourage you to kind of do some of that digging to figure out where the imperial system has been undermining us. Thank you for your time.
0: It's just like I said at the top of the program. It's actually a combination of those. You know, it's the globalist, it's the Islamist, and it's the left wing, communist. And there's no question that they have succeeded in infiltrating so many of our institutions. And now you look at the Democrat Party, even with this, these Democrat socialists, they're not even hiding it anymore, what they actually stand for and where they want to take the country. It is shocking even to just to hear some of their speeches and the things that they're actually for. So crazy, crazy, crazy. All right, let's head over to Virginia. Mark in Virginia, you're up next. Go ahead, Mark.
2: Yeah, I was a lieutenant in 1979 when they took over our embassy. And then I was a colonel in Iraq when I watched the Iranian EFPs cut our soldiers in half. So I'm really happy that we're finally going back and giving them what they needed. And they're all a bunch of liars. I was an advisor for Iraqi Brigade. I'm telling you, they lie through their teeth, right?
0: Yeah.
2: The other quick thing I wanted to tell you was, you talked about Reagan, so tell your son to go research Reagan's tariffs and see how many businesses he saved. One of them especially was Harley Davidson, when he put such tariffs on Japanese motorcycles. Why do you think all these Toyota, all these plants are over here? It's because of tariffs.
0: Yeah, no, I mean, it can be a very effective tool, and I think part of the argument is, how long do you keep them, and is it a nation that has the power to come right back at us with the same tariffs, and then how does it affect our exports and all, you know. So it is a risk, I think, every time when you start to use them. But

0: The one area of tariffs I've always been an advocate is oil. I do think that you should level the playing field with these nations that have it so easy to just turn on the spigot, basically, and then we got to do all the drilling and the fracking and everything else, and we know where the money goes with those countries. That it just seems to me like that's an area where, yeah, you should make it way more expensive to bring in oil into America than to drill for it here. So same concept, right, on steel and everything else, but that one we know the money is going to fund our enemies and fund terrorism around the country, and so it just makes a lot more sense on that one. Okay, let's go to Lynn in Arkansas. Go Hogs, go. Lynn, you're up.
1: Oh, hi. Yeah, I wanted to say, I think, how are they going to monitor that the post offices are doing anything about this? I know that in a lot of areas they've got their hands full because of Amazon delivering for them. And anyway, and then aren't a lot of postal workers liberals? I don't know. I know a lot of...
0: No, it's a great point. I mean, but you could say the same thing about every federal agency, because you've got all these bureaucrats that, you know, too often do lean to the left because they're anybody living off government is going to be more likely to, if your job is all government, you just tend to be more liberal. You tend to support more and more government programs. It's what butters your bread, all that good stuff. I think, though, if you look at even the State Department, or you look at even the military, you know, the president comes in with a policy and that policy has to be followed. And there's always an effort by bureaucrats that disagree to try to muck up the works and try to prevent it from happening. I mean, I could tell you stories right now, specific stories from the last 19 months since Trump's been in office, where, you know, Park Service people and others like that had literally had meetings where they made their plans to thwart the president's plans. I mean, in other words, it was essentially insubordination. I mean, they absolutely should be fired, removed, all that good stuff. So to answer your question, I think that is where the implementation this time around for President Trump is 1,000 times better than in his first term, because he ran into the same thing in his first term. The only problem was he appointed secretaries, the heads of these agencies, that didn't have the backbone to push it through and to change the culture in that agency and enforce the policies of the president all the way down, in this case, even into the local post office. I think they would implement I don't want to say policing, that's the wrong word, but a corporate, you know, accountability within the business of the post office to make sure that what the president is calling for actually gets done. It will be difficult, and there will be people that fight it and try to work around it, but that's the same problem we have in every single agency. And the shocking thing to me, honestly, is that we've seen major, major change in agencies that I had actually said you couldn't change in one term, like the State Department. It's been remarkable what he's been able to accomplish. So I think it can be done. I think at the very least, it you couple it with the DOJ's responsibility to go after anybody that's violating the law. So if you have a postal worker that's refusing to implement what the rules would be, that you at the very least get them fired, but also, you know, potentially prosecute them if it's a violation of law. So great point. I mean, I think, you know, that is a common, not just at the federal level, at state level. I mean, bureaucracies tend to be left-leaning people. And same with, you know, education and teacher unions and that sort of thing. But you still work to make that change. No doubt about it. Okay, a couple more phone calls before we run out of time. 888-589-8840 is the phone number. 888-589-8840. Greg is up next in Mississippi. Greg, go ahead.
2: Hey, Marie, appreciate you taking my call. You know, Wesley, Walker do an excellent job. Me and the Walker
0: Thank
2: dad,
0: you,
2: Mr. Brother Tim, yeah, we go back in the day. But anyway, I had a Dolly Parton story. Used to have the Stars over Amory. They was a producer that would graduate from Amory, moved out to California. He would bring a celebrity, so Dolly and others would come and usually would open up with a parade and stuff. Well, my mother was passing away with a congestive heart failure, and it wasn't anything going to do to get her a wheelchair, and she wanted me to roll her right out to the front. Well, Dolly comes, it was just a lower wheel, and Dolly comes over, and I mean, her people had to get her to leave, but spent a lot of time with mother right there, and like I said, it was just day by day with my mom, and I think mother must have lived, it was in the mid-1990s, but mother lived probably another year and a half, and I always credit because her shoe was just lit up like a Christmas tree, and just wanted to pass that on, and God bless you, brother.
0: I love it, Greg. Thank you, man. Appreciate you calling in. You know, that it's amazing. I've been around celebrities and big politicians and all that are divas, you know, and just don't take the time to talk to people, and you know, they see themselves as sometimes they see themselves as just above all that, and then other times they're just tired of dealing with the public, and they're just worn out, and it just shows, and they just have a horrible attitude. And then you have some of these folks that I just think God blessed them with this incredible ability to just over and over and over again have a sweet spirit, and for that 5 minutes that you have with them, or 30 seconds or whatever it is, they just have a great spirit about them, and it leaves an impression like what you just heard. I mean, goodness, what do you say, 90s? I mean, so you're talking, you know, 25, 30 years ago, and he still remembers that. And most of us have had some sort of interaction with a celebrity. Maybe it's an athlete or a, you know, music star or politician or whatever, that you've had an interaction that was positive, and you know, maybe for the rest of you know, your days, you will always think positively of that person as a result of that. Or you had an experience where they were just a jerk, you know, or completely dismissive or whatever. And none of us should be judged for the rest of our life on, you know, one exchange or one moment in our life. Lord knows, every single one of us, if we think about the worst moments, that's, you know, we don't want to be judged for that. But when you're a person in public, and especially somebody as, I mean, universally known as a Dolly Parton, you know that. You know that you are constantly being watched, constantly going to be held to that standard. And she definitely was gifted at it, and just a blessing, and so many songs and so many, you know, television shows and movies and different things where, you know, she just shone. I mean, she was a shining light. And like I said, definitely took some political positions that I thought were liberal and very different from mine, and then other times she was right there, I think, in the right position. But you know, that's is what it is. I think we could certainly say that America was blessed and the world was blessed by what she did with her music and with her personality and all those things. And I'm actually going to be going to Tennessee a lot more in the next couple of years. We're going to open up a leadership congress for Patriot Academy in Tennessee this year, and Arkansas as well. And so we'll be there a little more. Maybe we'll just have to go to Dollywood before it's all over. But in fact, if you're interested in sending a young person to a Patriot Academy program, 16 to 25 year olds, we gather in state capitals all over the country, and we will be coming to, as I said, Arkansas and Tennessee this year for the first time. And so if you'd like to get a young person in the pipeline to go to that next summer, then send them our website, patriotacademy.com. Just send them that link. Tell them to look up the Leadership Congress, watch a video of how it works and what they get to do at the state capitol, and getting to meet other young leaders from across the state and get connected to folks that want to make a difference. Patriotacademy.com is where you can do that. Out of time for today. I will be back with you on Thursday. Walker's got you tomorrow. You've been listening to At the Core with Walker Wildman and Rick Green.
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6: American Family News, I'm Robert Thornton. A jury began deliberating today in the murder trial of Lindsay Clancy. She is accused of strangling her three young children in a case that has drawn attention to postpartum mental health. Clancy has pleaded not guilty by reason of lack of criminal responsibility. Her attorneys argue she was experiencing postpartum psychosis when she killed the children at the family's Massachusetts home in 2023. President Donald Trump signed an executive order today changing the name of Lake Ontario.
7: We're going to be changing the name of Lake Ontario, effective immediately, to Lake America. Do you have anything to say about it, Ben?
8: Yes, sir. So this is a straightforward but important executive order. It directs Secretary Burgum and the Department of the Interior to update the Geographic Names Information Service to reflect that lake once known as Lake Ontario will, from this day forward, be known as Lake America.
6: The move is reminiscent of last year's effort to rename the Gulf of Mexico the Gulf of America. President Trump heads to Texas today to raise money in a critical midterm Senate race. Here's Fox's Jared Halpern.
9: The Lone Star State has emerged as a Senate battleground, with Democrat James Tallarico leading Republican Attorney General Ken Paxton in some polls.
10: Republicans are going to win Texas, let me tell you.
9: White House Press Secretary Karoline Leavitt says President Trump is hosting a fundraiser in Houston tonight for the RNC to continue a cash advantage over Democrats.
10: I also know he's going to be out there traversing the country, meeting with everyday Americans and campaigning on behalf of the great Republican candidates across the board.
9: Recent polling also shows a tighter than expected governor's race in Texas. At the White House, Jared Halpern, Fox News.
6: Rescue efforts continue after flash floods swept through Nepal and southern China, with hundreds killed and more than 1,400 people missing. Fox's Jeff Paul reports.
11: Security camera footage from Nepal shows people on the ground had only seconds to find safety. A wall of water, mud, and debris swept away people, cars, and buses, as well as many buildings that stood in the way. Initially, the U.S. Geological Survey reported an earthquake in the area minutes before the flash flood. But the USGS now believes it was a powerful landslide that struck. One theory, part of a glacier broke off, triggering an avalanche of ice and rock, which in turn caused those floods. And rescue efforts could not be more difficult. Roads have been buried in mud, and several of those critical bridges were ripped away during those floods.
6: Tropical storm Dolly has now formed in the Atlantic Ocean. Here's Fox's Eben Brown.
12: Tropical storm Dolly has now formed in the Atlantic. The cyclone is still far out to sea, and while no watches or warnings are posted, the National Hurricane Center is advising people in the Leeward Islands to monitor the storm's progression. The storm could reach the islands and get close to Puerto Rico this weekend, bringing heavy rain. The storm's name of Dolly is getting some attention due to the recent passing of Dolly Parton. Those storm names are decided upon in advance as part of a predetermined list rotating every 6 years. In Miami, Eben Brown, Fox News.
6: Nearly 25,000 pounds of frozen buffalo chicken is being recalled. Here's Fox's Deborah Valentine.
13: The recall's been announced due to an inspection lapse. It involves Shanghai Ravioli Corporation's frozen, not-ready-to-eat buffalo chicken rangoon and mozzarella sticks. The products were shipped to five states: Maine, Massachusetts, New Hampshire, Rhode Island, and Vermont. All have sell-by dates from July 8, 2026 to June 29, 2027. The Department of Agriculture's Food and Safety Inspection Service says the affected products bear false marks of inspection with establishment number EST 18004. The products should be thrown away or returned to their place of purchase. Deborah Valentine, Fox News.
6: Freddie Mac said the average rate on a 30-year mortgage edged up to almost 6.67% this week, back to where it was 4 weeks ago. Borrowing costs on a 15-year fixed-rate mortgage also rose this week to 5.98%. That is all our time for this version of the news. You can see more news online at AFM.net. I'm Robert Thornton.
14: I'm Dr. Ray Rooney. The mission of American Family Association is to inform, equip, and activate individuals and families to strengthen the moral foundations of American culture and give aid to the church here and abroad in its task of fulfilling the Great Commission. AFA aims to evangelize the lost and disciple the believer.
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17: Well, hey there, friends. Welcome, welcome to my favorite time of day, getting to spend time with you, talking about things that give us hope in the world for healthy families. And we've got a show today that is going to be encouraging. Despite what you may see on doom scrolling, the truth is we live in a culture that is increasingly skeptical of institutions. Open your social media, start a conversation with your neighbor, and just say words like big tech or big pharma or even higher education, which is experiencing its own sort of reckoning. And we see that just increasing skepticism of institutions, and the church is not immune to that. And for years, we've heard younger generations walking away from their faith. We saw really with the millennial generation, a really big upswell in the movement called deconstruction of their faith. And we've watched headlines about declining church attendance and religious disaffiliation and young people walking away from organized religion. And those trends are very real, and they deserve our attention. But the good news I'm bringing you today is new research from Lifeway Research. And it gives us a more nuanced and frankly, a more hopeful picture, because when we look specifically at Gen Z adults who are already churchgoers, we see that they are showing up. They are attending worship services, they're participating in small groups, they're serving, they're reading books about spiritual growth, they're participating in Bible studies and retreats and conferences, they're looking for spiritual content online, and in fact, Lifeway Research found that Gen Z churchgoers attend worship services more frequently, in fact, than older generations, and they participate in small groups more often. But here's where the research gives us a challenge, because participation does not automatically equal spiritual transformation or discipleship, and we're seeing this gap in discipleship. And the research found that Gen Z churchgoers can be highly involved in church while lagging somewhat behind other generations in their personal application of biblical truth to everyday life. And the challenge isn't simply just getting them to come to the church. The challenge is helping them move from church participation, from being there, to growing in spiritual maturity. And that raises a question I think that we need to be talking about. How do we move from evangelism to discipleship? How do we really focus on that? Because we absolutely need evangelism. People need to hear the gospel. People need to encounter Jesus. And I pray that they do. But Jesus didn't give the church a great commission to simply make converts. He told us to make disciples, people who learn to follow him, obey him, and increasingly reflect him. And that's what we're going to talk about with today, my guest today, Scott McConnell, the executive director of Lifeway Research. It's an evangelical research organization based in Brentwood, Tennessee, and it specializes in understanding faith and culture and the issues affecting churches. He spent more than 25 years researching the church and culture with Lifeway Christian Resources, and for the last 19 years, so two decades, a lot has changed in that time. I'm sure he'll tell us about that. He has led Lifeway Research's national polling of Americans and Protestant pastors. Now, his work isn't simply about collecting statistics. It's about helping church leaders understand what that data means and what we should do about it. So we're going to talk about some of those research trends, and it's easy to get caught up in kind of the doom and gloom. And, you know, for me, working in a science profession as a professor, as a pediatric nurse practitioner, I'm like, just the facts, please. Can we start with some facts? And then we can kind of see what the picture is. And we're going to get those facts today from Scott. Scott, thank you so much for joining us. We're so grateful to have your time today.
18: Thank you, Jessica. Glad to be with you.
17: Well, Scott, I think it's really encouraging always to hear your personal testimony of faith and just how you met the Lord and how he led you to this platform of research and ministry, which is really not one that we talk about a lot. We talk to a lot of ministers and a lot of speakers, maybe authors, but the work that you do is really important, and I'd love to hear how it started.
18: Yes, I grew up in a Christian home, and so I was hearing the truths about Jesus from a very early age. And actually, God allowed it to make sense. Even before I was in school, I was laying in bed one night and I realized my parents and my sister were going to heaven and I was not. And I knew enough to know what to do about it. And so I prayed right then, asking Jesus into my heart to be my Lord and my Savior and to forgive me. There were a lot of doubts after that. And so it was, you know, when I started at the encouragement of a teacher at age 10, started reading the Bible regularly, that was when really my faith started to take off. But it was really those early seeds planted by my family and our local church that that really sent me toward Christ, and appreciate his redemption of me. And I, you know, when you start out following Christ that early, you know, as you just talked about deconstruction and a lot of those mm-hmm. questions that come up as a teenager and as a young adult, you know, I think for me, it's a story of as those questions arose in my life, I found that God was always faithful. And so, you know, that's the beauty of my testimony, is not so much how early I came to faith, because I had very little to do with that, but really just God's faithfulness, that the more I explored, the more I kicked the tires on this faith, he's the real deal.
17: That's so encouraging for Christian families listening, because I know, you know, I meet a lot of teenagers. We're going to talk about Gen Z today, who think like, well, I don't have a testimony. You know, I didn't go through something really horrible, or, you know, I didn't have a trial, or I didn't run away from the Lord. But that testimony of faithfulness is so hope filled, because that's what, as Christian parents, we want our kids to have. And so how did you end up in research?
18: I studied marketing and strategic management in college, and my first job was a market research job. And a couple years in, we ended up doing a project for Lifeway, and I was immediately interviewing pastors, doing qualitative interviews, and I said, wow, I can use research for kingdom purposes. This would be awesome to do. And they had an opening for just a research assistant, and my wife and I picked up and moved across the country, and I've been working at Lifeway ever since.
17: You know, I think having some facts are really important. We can't just go on emotion. Having some facts to inform us is really important. And you've been doing this for a while now at Lifeway, and the world has really changed a lot, Scott. And how have you seen that change in the work that you're doing at Lifeway? Have you changed in strategy? Has there been a trend that has surprised you, that has not surprised you? What has that trajectory of your career looked like for research on matters related to the Christian faith?
18: You know, so much of research is really describing the context that we're living in, and in this case, that we're doing ministry within, in the local church or as a believer in your life. And our culture has changed a ton the last 20 and 30 years. And as we've shifted toward being a secular culture, while there's still many Christians in America, the culture really has shifted beyond that and has kind of assumed a secular starting point. And that can be discouraging for an individual. And because the spiritual soil in America appears to be less productive, that can be also very discouraging for pastors and ministry leaders as mm-hmm. they're serving. You know, they grew up with mentors where if you did this and this, you know, you saw a lot of fruit, and they're doing those things and they're not seeing the same impact, and so they start questioning themselves, and it's a discouraging time for many pastors and church leaders.
17: It definitely can be, because even looking at some of the secular research that has come out, I know, you know, for me as a nurse, I am really, really proud to be a member of the profession that is ranked the most trusted by the public, and we have been since 2001. But when you look at the trust levels in pastors, I can imagine how absolutely disheartening that may be. And so here's a shout out. If you have a great pastor who loves your church and you just love them and you love him and you love it, their family, tell them that. Encourage them. That is so important to do. And some of this latest research that you've done actually can be some encouragement, not just for pastors, but for any church member, for anybody invested in Gen Z, which Gen Z, they're about in their late teenage years up into their early 30s. Just in case anybody's wondering, how old is Gen Z? That's what we're looking at. These are young people who are entering the workplace, who may be in college, who are starting their families, that they're in that young adult stage. And you just recently did some research about Gen Z's level of church participation that may have some encouraging findings for us. Can you tell us about it?
18: Yeah, you know, one of the most surprising things is to see just how engaged Gen Z is in church. And I need to quickly remind us of the bigger context. When we look at some of the studies that are looking at all Americans, Gen Z is much less likely to identify as Christian, much less likely to participate in church than baby boomers or Gen X. Thankfully, there wasn't quite as big of a drop compared to the generation right before them that we were seeing, where everything was stair-stepping down, but they're much less likely to be in church. Our survey looks at those who are. So among those who are in church in a typical month, it turns out that almost half of them are literally there every time the doors open.
17: Wow.
18: And so if they're in church, they tend to be really engaged. And the more we think about it, it actually kind of makes sense that it's such a big decision to say, yeah, I'm gonna go to church. I'm gonna kind of go against what the majority in my generation is doing, and not being engaged at all. I'm gonna jump in. And so if you're gonna jump in, you've kind of said, hey, I'm committed. And so that can be really refreshing that you're, you know, as an older adult, you're seeing that same face in church almost every time the doors are open. And that's encouraging to see any young people, but then the ones you see, you're seeing them often.
17: That is really encouraging, but there's still, it doesn't mean that there's not work to do, because a lot of what your research does is to inform application. And we're seeing, you know, what I'm seeing discussed on social media and in spiritual circles, that there is a really big gap between participation and application, like going, but then actually engaging in discipleship. What does that gap tell us about the difference between being involved and actually pursuing an active discipleship journey?
18: I think the first thing is we can't assume, just because we're seeing somebody at church, that they're believing the same things we believe, that they're desiring to do exactly what Scripture says, or that they're living out their faith when we don't see them. And so we can't assume, and so it's a very good thing that they're there. They're going to be hearing truth while they're there, but they're often, especially with young people, a lot of holes in their belief system, in their theology. There's a lot of missing elements where they're not fully on board yet, and some of that could be intentional. They're choosing not to. Other times it can be more ignorance. They haven't learned that yet. And so there's a lot of work to do, just explaining. The beauty of God is that there's so much to explore about Him, and He has revealed so much about Himself in the Word of God. But you don't just pick that up, give it a quick read like you would a social media post, and say, "I've got it." You've got to really dive in and taste and see that the Lord is good.
17: Well, I really want to talk about that. We're coming up on our first break, Scott, but when we come back, I want to talk more about theology, because that's a word even that can be really off-putting for some people, or just seem very inaccessible. And you think like, well, I'm not a theologian, I'm not going to seminary. And yet we're all called to a personal learning journey in our faith. We're called to work out our faith. And it's so important for us to have really good theology, because it can be very easy when trials come our way, when testing comes our way, when difficulties come our way, when bad things happen in the world, to really be thrown about on the waves of culture who are trying to come up with a secular explanation for that. And that is really hard. And so when we come back, we'll talk some more about that, what it means to be a disciple of Jesus. And we're really going to talk a lot about multi-generational discipleship and how older generations can teach the younger generations. That is biblical. And we'll talk about what the research says, how that will inform church ministry environments, and whether you're on staff, whether you are a lay leader, whether you're a church attendee, I encourage you to really look around and look for young people. Pull them under your wing and take them under your wing and help to disciple them. We'll talk more about how to do that when we come back. Hello, I'm Jessica Peck, host of Dr. Nurse Mama. 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
23: While in the emergency room with my wife, as she was struggling with the COVID-19 virus herself, and I looked at her, I said, "Are you scared?" And she said, "A little bit, but I've been through worse."
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23: 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I place my trust and find my glory in the power of the cross. And that's how she has anchored herself in the certainty of Christ through her huge medical journey that has included 80 surgeries, both of her legs amputated, 100 doctors have treated her, 12 hospitals, and now the COVID-19 virus. And so when we live with those kinds of uncertainties, anchoring ourselves in Christ alone, that's the only place we can run to where there is certainty.
24: To read this article and more, visit afa.net/the stand.

0: Welcome back, friends. That is amazing by Elevation Rhythm and Josiah Queen. And we are talking about something that is amazing to me. We are talking about Gen Z, a generation of young people who are older teenagers and young adults now who are seeking the Lord. We're talking today to the executive director of Lifeway Research. His name is Scott McConnell, and he's talking about the work that he has been doing with Lifeway over the last few decades now to really help find out what's going on in the church world and to equip leaders to be able to respond to it. And when we're talking about today, research showing there's a gap between church attendance and discipleship. And it's important for us when we are taking our kids to church, even now, not to just ask, like, did you go to church? And even anybody in our family, but what did God teach you? How did you experience God's presence? What are you going to do differently because of it? Where did you struggle with? What did you learn that was new? What is God asking you to trust Him with? Who can you serve this week? What are you struggling to believe? The goal is to connect biblical truth with real life. That really is the heart of where discipling comes into the picture. And parents and grandparents, we do not have to outsource that process to the church. The church is there to equip families, but discipleship is happening in the car, at the dinner table, during difficult conversations, and while serving others, and when children are watching adults around them live out their faith. And I talked yesterday to the single parent and blended family minister from Houston's First Church, and he was talking about how there's a generation of Christians who were not discipled themselves as children growing up, and they're learning to disciple. And that's really where the church can step in and help. And that's what we're talking about today with Scott. How do we help with this discipleship journey? How do we move people just from simply consuming Christian content to actually applying it to their lives? So Scott, let's pick it up there and see what are some of the specific struggles that you see in Gen Z, and what do you think churches should do differently in response to that?
1: Yeah, two broad areas that we see Gen Z struggling with. One is exercising faith, and the other is living unashamed of the gospel. That when it comes to living out their faith, the indicators that's not there in their lives is really the presence of a lot of doubts. And it with almost half of them really indicating that there are doubts present of whether God loves them and will provide for them, or doubting that God is involved when things happen in their lives that they can't fully explain. And so obviously those can be kind of spiritually debilitating. We all can experience those doubts, but when they're persistent, when they're frequent, that can really hold a lot of other areas back, and it's probably related to the fact that often they're not speaking up and letting other people in their lives know that they're even a Christian. And so, you know, those two areas kind of related to each other can really slow down a young person. And while those can be important, sometimes struggles and seasons of suffering that can strengthen their faith for the long term, they really need people in their lives who are more spiritually mature, really helping them through that season.
0: You know, what I see Gen Z doing when they're curious and they're wanting to know is they're seeking out Christian content, and they're consuming it from influencers. And I've written about this actually for the Stand magazine for American Family Radio, and talked about how I have so many concerns about that because it's so one directional. You know, it's passive, and the algorithm is determining your discipleship, and it's usually very niched. It's very, you know, each influencer has one little thing, and it can be helpful, but it's not discipleship. And then we have a lack of accountability for influencers who feel pressure to build their platform and don't have an accountability structure like a church would, with church leadership and staff and committees and, you know, deacons and other kinds of spiritual leadership structures that are set up naturally for accountability. And it's also not people walking in life with them. An influencer, a TV preacher, is not going to show up at your house with a casserole when something hard happens. You know, they're not going to answer the questions when you're having a fight with your spouse and you're thinking about leaving. I mean, I'm thinking about people I've discipled, you know, Scott, who will call me at 2 o'clock in the morning and say, I think I want to leave. What should I do? And being able to meet them in that moment, that's not something an influencer can do. And of course, people have done that for me as well. How do we move people, young people especially, from just that consumer mentality of content to applying scripture actively with someone who's mentoring you, who's walking you through that, who has good theology, and applying it to our everyday lives?
1: We live in a culture today that doesn't talk very much about the value of relationships. And I think you mentioned earlier the lack of trust in institutions today. And a lot of that is because we have no relationships at those institutions. So, you know, when you go into the bank, you don't know any of the people in there. And so you just treat it as a they instead of somebody who you actually know. Whereas in previous generations, they probably knew the teller at the bank. And so they trusted the bank more simply because they had a relationship. Sociologists tell us that, you know, behavior change tends to happen when we're influenced by just a couple close relationships. And that's true not only in things like public health, but it's also true in our spiritual journey. A couple people who can really speak into our lives and that we trust are going to encourage us to move in good directions far more than a chunk of content, even if that content is absolutely true. And unfortunately, too often, the content that they're consuming is short form instead of long form. So even though it's good content, they also could be fed people who are experiencing the same doubts that they are, as AI's algorithms will often mirror what you're saying rather than an objective source of truth. And so you start hearing, oh, other people are doubting. And so that starts reinforcing your doubts rather than reinforcing truth into your life. And those close relationships, especially when those relationships are anchored in scripture, in a discipling relationship, that's going to be drawing you to the truth. That's going to be caring about you as well as presenting truth into your life where you need it.
0: Well, it's easy to see where the gap is occurring because we've had people going to church on Sunday morning. That is a great start. I am so all for that. And I think it is one of the best things that families can do is attend church together on a weekly basis. But that's just a start, isn't it, Scott? I mean, that's just a start because it's not likely that on Sunday morning, you know, when they say, okay, turn and greet your neighbor, you're going to greet somebody and say, you know, I'm really not very deep in my discipleship and really like, where can I get plugged in further? Like, I very rarely hear that during the greeting time. So how do we encourage young people to actively seek discipleship from people in their community? And how do we encourage older people, and maybe not even older chronologically, just maybe who are older in their faith, how do we encourage them to reach out and to offer discipleship and say, hey, I'd love to meet with you. I'd love to mentor you. How do we push people out of those boxes to connect?
1: I think we all have to be leaning in and creating a culture within our churches that says this is the normal. This is normal discipleship, is us investing in other believers. And honestly, young people understand that more than older generations. 7 out of 10 Gen Z are saying they intentionally spend time with other believers to help them grow in their faith, whereas less than half of boomers say the same thing. So they're looking for it. They're at least trying, even though, again, there's holes in their faith and in their theology. So they may not be doing really well, but they're at least wanting to. And yet the older generations aren't necessarily looking to do the same. And so, you know, the very people who they need to be looking to mentor them and to disciple them aren't necessarily looking to do the same. And so I think if we can create a culture that says, asking the hard questions of each other, asking about just more, where were you last week, but also, how are specific areas of your walk with Christ going, in a, you know, just with just a couple people. Pastors mm-hmm. tell us that the best discipleship happens in groups of 2 to 5. And so even though they put a lot of emphasis and a lot of work in those large group meetings of sermons and other teaching times, they believe that it is those intimate conversations where we can be real with each other, and again, still focused on the truths of Scripture, that the impact can happen.
0: You know, I'm really convicted by my own kids. I've got 4 kids, and they're all Gen Z, although my youngest tends to skew a little more Gen Alpha just because right at that generational break there. But recently I was with my 3 older college students, and we had the ability to spend an extended amount of time together this summer. And when we were sitting at dinner, we were having a discussion about discipleship. And I asked them, I said, where do you see gaps in my own life? And man, I will tell you, one of them had no problem just saying, I think you need more accountability. I think your generation needs to invest in more accountability. You're about learning, but you're not, and you're about, and you know, teach me about things and I want to apply those to my life, but hey, maybe don't hold me accountable for that. And that was really convicting because they were really talking about how in their generation, they seek that. And that is really kind of a normal thing. But I think there are so many things that we can learn from each other in generations and multiple generations, you know, the older teaching the younger, but really, you know, we get encouraged in Scripture, don't let anyone look down on you because you're young, but set an example for the believer. And so how can we encourage some intergenerational interactions and discipleship here? What do you see from the research, Scott? How does that inform you?
1: Some of the studies we've done in women's ministry and in men's ministry, you know, highlight this need, because those are settings within the church where we're not sorting by age group. You know, doing some things by age group can be super helpful because at certain stages and ages of our life, we have the same needs. And so those can be very helpful times in a church setting. But when we kind of flip things in the church and we say, we're going to actually have people of all age together, but just women or just men, we start to see those conversations of both describing the need to build relationships across generations, but also saying, hey, if we actually have intentional activities through our women's ministry, through our men's ministry, we actually see that happening. And so I think, you know, that's one example. It doesn't have to be the only one. Serving alongside each other, the same thing can happen. But creating opportunities, creating experiences within the church where those cross-generational relationships can happen and are encouraged to happen, I think it is a healthy step toward what is missing and what young people are looking for.
0: I think of one particular woman that I worked with in the children's ministry. She was a grandmotherly age and she worked with preteens, and it was so precious, Scott, to see her go to camp because they had this huge, like really scary swing that I did not want to ride on. I really didn't. And the kids were scared of, and we thought, oh, you know, one of the sponsors to ride it with them. And it was this granny, you know, this grandmother kind of figure who was like, I'll ride it with you. And she got on the swing. Oh, they had so much fun. And it gave her such an opening to speak into their life because they had that experience together and kind of lived a little sliver of life together. And I just love it when I see, you know, older generations encouraging the younger and younger generations inspiring and encouraging the older ones. I think that's a beautiful thing. And so what do you see from research that are some practical, effective ways that ministry staff, that ordinary church members even, can just intentionally connect those age groups? You mentioned serving together, which is great. You mentioned, you know, having men's ministry events, women's ministry events. Is there anything else that you can think of that you'd like to talk about?
1: You know, the other thing that comes to mind is just the reminder that while content is important, relationship is even more important. You know, we see that in some of our research among young adults, how important teenagers' relationships with adults in the church are. If they don't have any relationships with adults in the church, they're not guaranteed, but really close to, statistically, they're really close to not staying in church as a young adult. Oh, wow. And so, you know, this begins even before they're a young adult. It begins as a teenager. And I just think there's so many forces in our culture that our relationship skills just aren't there. When I travel outside the U.S., simple habits like, you know, in Latin America, if you walk into the room, you greet every individual in the room before you start what you're going to start doing. We don't do that in America, but that little gesture of you walking in a room and greeting the young people, as well as, you know, the others who are in the room, sends such a message to them that you care about them, you respect them, and it opens up the relationship possibilities that if you didn't greet them when you walk in the room, may never happen. And when you're remembering what their interests are, when you're caring about what's going on in their lives, that has an impact as a teenager. And then, you know, the same is true as you're trying to relate to them as a young adult.
0: That is so true. When we come back, I'm going to tell you about my experience that I had in Kenya. I had a very similar experience to you, deeply convicted and very humbled, and really changed the way that I looked at teaching and ministry when I came back and to the United States. And when we come back, we're going to talk some more with Scott McConnell, the executive director of Lifeway Research. And what are the facts? What do we need to know? And how does that need to change the way that we are engaging and interacting with those around us in discipleship, all seeking the Lord? We'll find out more on the other side of this break.
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Welcome back, friends. That is Fear Is Not My Future by Kirk Franklin and Maverick City Music. And that's really exactly what we're talking about today, that we are not called to be a fearful people. We are called to be a faithful people. And we're looking at what does the future look like? And someone here who's here to tell us about trends that are impacting future ministry directions is my guest today, Scott McConnell. He's the executive director of Lifeway Research. And he's talking about some of the recent research, specifically about Gen Z and how they're attending church more, but there's a gap in having discipleship. So we're talking about what do the facts tell us and how can we respond to those and be wise and be engaged. And right before the break, Scott was talking about how in America, we really don't have some of the strengths of a relationship-based culture and some of the relational skills. We see that diminished a lot, especially in younger generations. That was exacerbated by COVID that drove everyone to isolation and digital devices. And when we go places, we don't tend to, you know, focus on greetings. And I told you that I would tell you, and I've said this before, but this summer I had a distinct privilege and pleasure of going to Kenya. And Kenya is such a relationship-based country. And anywhere that I would go, and I was often visiting groups of children. So we're talking about kids 8 to 10 years of age. And I would walk in and say, hello, you know, I'm Jessica, and just give a little brief introduction. And they're like, okay, we're going to do introductions. And they had so many games, so many little routines.

0: to build relationships when you're going to church and to walk in discipleship in an intergenerational way. And I hear over and over from so many ministry leaders who have come on this program who talk about not to emphasize programs. Make sure you're prioritizing people over programs. That is really important because it's not possible for the church to manufacture every discipleship relationship. But really, sometimes those resources are just sitting in the pews. Discipleship in and of itself is so relational. That's the biblical model that we have. And you know what I see now, Scott, is a big emphasis on evangelism, which is great. And there's so many organizations that are doing such great things. But how do we move from evangelism to discipleship? What does your research show about the difference between churches that offer discipleship activities and those that actually have an intentional disciple-making strategy?
1: Well, it's not surprising that pastors tell us that almost every church has activities that could fall in that discipleship category. They have activities intended to help somebody mature in their walk with Christ. But those same pastors, just half of them tell us they have an intentional discipleship plan. And a very similar number of pastors, just half, say they're satisfied with the state of discipleship in their church. So there's a lot of activity in a typical church. It's a much smaller number of churches that are being intentional and really are communicating well about it and really linking together the how with that strategy.
0: And so what do we do about it? What does the research inform? They should have a plan is what I'm thinking that you're saying here. Like having a plan is really good, but where do they even start? If they're thinking, yeah, I've talked to a lot of pastors who seem to have this on their heart. How do you practically equip them with that data?
1: One of the ways that Lifeway encourages people to do this is really to go to Scripture first and to really talk about, as leaders in the church, what does a mature disciple look like? And as you begin to see that in Scripture, land on some wording that you will use as a church to describe what that is. And the reason we encourage that is when we ask leaders about discipleship, everybody mentions something different. So
0: imagine that.
1: So the churchgoer, if they're listening for it, they're going to hear, you know, something different from everyone, and it's going to be really confusing, even though there may be truth in everything that people said. So if we can look at Scripture, be talking about what Scripture describes as a disciple, somebody who looks like Christ, but let's get some consistent language in our church. So that way they're hearing the same thing over and over again. It's a clear destination that we're trying to shoot for. And yes, it's in one sense, it's an impossible destination, perfection, as Peter said, we're called to be perfect, but that perfection is not something we do in our own strength. It's something that the Holy Spirit enables us to take steps forward, and God designed for us to follow Him together with other believers who are encouraging and helping us along that journey. And so that's the area where we encourage churches to start, and that begins to lay out a more consistent framework that may use a lot of the activities the church already has in place. But when people understand the goal of the activity of making that disciple, the activity can be much more effective as everybody involved knows how it's supposed to work.
0: You know, one of the things that we've been emphasizing during this whole conversation, Scott, is that discipleship is relational. And those relational elements are some of the hardest to measure. I know that in science, I want the data that's really easy to measure. Give me the demographics. And church life is no different. They want to be able to measure things. How many people are attending? How many baptisms? All of those kinds of things. What's the money that's being given? And those things are all important metrics. But how do we encourage discipleship as a measure of spiritual growth? What are some of the things maybe that you're measuring in research that would help the ministry leaders to direct those outcomes toward? Think, oh yeah, that's a way that we can measure what we're doing, even though, we know that's not the most important thing. It is still important.
1: This may take a little of the air out of the balloon, but there's not a metric as

0: simple as just attendance or something that simple. But the kinds of metrics that we should be caring about are questions that simply reflect scripture. And so the kinds of questions we've asked on our state of discipleship research are asking about beliefs. They're asking about desires of people in terms of wanting to follow Christ in certain areas of their life, and then asking about actions that they're doing outside of church that we may not see, we may not know about. And really, those are not magic questions. They're not, taking our assessment is not the important thing. The important thing is reminding people, finding ways to remind people that throughout Scripture, God hasn't changed what He's asking for. He wants all of our heart, all of our soul, all of our mind. And so the conversations should be, how are we doing on getting to all? How are we doing in terms of loving God with all of our heart, all of our soul, all of our mind? Because the reality is, none of us are there. We are all broken. We are all weak. And we all have a long ways to go. But this journey is a journey we're supposed to take together. And it's a journey toward following Him more closely. And those are the kinds of conversations we need to be fostering and encouraging within our local churches.
1: Because I see those churches, sometimes it's easy to skew towards those metrics that are really indicators of good evangelism, of good outreach. You had this many new visitors, you had this many new members, you had this many new baptisms of new believers, and that's always exciting. People love to celebrate that and to see those testimonies of transformation, of really meeting Christ. But how do we move from that mindset to a more of a discipleship mindset, thinking, okay, yeah, those things are important, and we need to make sure that we don't drop the ball and continue to help people become increasingly like Jesus?
0: This is where a church, begins to be really intentional about the activities. I'm using that word really broadly, but trying to create experiences within the church where those honest conversations can happen, where you're looking to the Word of God together, so that we're seeing what God is expecting and why. If we go straight to just the what we're supposed to be doing or how we're supposed to be doing it, and missing that there's actually a loving God behind these paths that He's described in Scripture, then we've missed it. If we've lost that emphasis, because really our heart as disciplers should be to be examples, but of people who really enjoy God, that we are seeking to glorify Him and enjoy Him forever. And that needs to rub off as much as the life advice of following God's path that we need to pass on to the next generation.
1: Well, Scott, one of the things I'm most curious about, just thinking about your position, being the executive director of Lifeway Research, a pretty massive undertaking, you really have your ear to the ground in a way that local ministry leaders cannot. Sometimes their knowledge, their perspective can really be siloed, but you are doing, broad research across the country. I want to know, what is the thing that you're most concerned about that's coming out of the research? What has you most concerned? And then conversely, what has you most optimistic? What are you most hopeful about?
0: Let me start with a hopeful piece. As we've done some qualitative interviews with churches that have been effective at reaching young adults, one of the themes that came out of those interviews was that young people are often wanting to be challenged, and that's simply not being offered to them. We have activities scheduled, but if they're really wanting to understand theology, or they're really wanting to step into some spiritual disciplines in their life, is there somebody willing to show me how to study the Bible on my own? Is there somebody willing to take me on a journey? And it might be pretty intensive for a few weeks to really get the hang of it, but there are a lot of young people ready for that step. And that would be super helpful in their lives to build some of those rhythms and to build some of those skills to help in their spiritual journey. But oftentimes we're not even offering those. So I think there's a hopeful opportunity just because of the interest, the zeal of these young people, and the fact that they're present. But sometimes we're assuming they're not ready for that. So that to me, that's the most hopeful thing. You know, one of the discouraging things is definitely that there are many churches out there that they themselves have very few young people. So they may look longingly across town and see a church with lots of young people at it, but there are churches that are at a spot where they just don't have young families or they don't have young adults. And, you know, a lot of our conversation earlier about just creating those connections and being intentional about those relationships, for those churches, they need to start doing that outside the church walls so that they can start those relationships and then invite those young people in to their church to start to make those inroads. Because if a young person visits and they look around, they're not going to feel like that's a place for them. And they're going to look around and just assume that they're not welcome. And so if you're in that situation, you're in a church that doesn't have very many young people, you really have to be super intentional about welcoming people, but starting that welcoming outside the church walls and showing the love of Christ in tangible ways.
1: That is a really convicting thing. That's something I can really relate to, Scott, because I feel that as a pediatric care provider. I always talk about when teenagers come in and everything is just, you know, like teddy bears and like little sheep and things that are for babies. They're like, okay, you're not really prepared for me. This is not really a place for me. Like, you'll make a place for me, but you know, I don't know if I you really intended for me to be here. And so I feel that and see that, and looking at building those relationships. And that's where it is. You know, when you show up for their kids' games, or you show up, you know, where they are or what they need, and you walk up and you have food, or you give them a ride, or you provide childcare, you're there to cheer their kids on at an award ceremony. Those are the kinds of relationships that are going to be really impactful. And Scott, I just thank you so much for joining us today and providing your perspective. And to our listeners, this is the challenge that I would give every person listening. Instead of thinking, okay, how many people is my church reaching? Instead of saying, you know, how many people attended, think, who am I discipling in my life? If I am in a position to be able to offer discipleship to someone, how am I doing that? How am I walking along somebody? And if you're in a position where you want to be discipled, what are you doing in your life to seek that out? Who are you talking to? What kind of environments are you going to say, hey, I want to walk with Jesus and I want somebody to show me how to do that? Really think about that and pray about that and take a meaningful step forward to find discipleship. That is really important. Maybe that's just as simple as inviting somebody to coffee and having a spiritual discussion. Whatever you are, whatever you're doing, I pray that the Lord will bless you and keep you and make his face to shine upon you. I'll see you right back here tomorrow.
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6: For American Family News, I'm Robert Thornton. Jurors in the Lindsay Clancy murder trial in Plymouth, Massachusetts, are deliberating today on whether to hold the former labor and delivery nurse criminally responsible for killing her three children in 2023. While both sides agree she killed her children, Clancy's defense team argued she suffered from postpartum psychosis, with defense attorney Kevin Reddington stating that lousy medical care exacerbated her condition. Air traffic controllers in Washington and the pilots of President Donald Trump's helicopter met to discuss communication issues 1 week before a jet and the chopper were allowed to take off at the same time, according to the National Transportation Safety Board. Controllers reported not receiving the standard 3-minute warning call ahead of Marine One flights, and both sides agreed to an alternative in those instances. The Justice Department has announced a cartel bust in Puerto Rico. Here's Fox's David Spott.
7: Quite a large takedown in Puerto Rico. 70 people arrested this week. They're accused of being part of this violent drug trafficking organization that was active for years. The arrests come after 81 defendants were recently indicted. Federal prosecutors say this alleged activity began in 2021, and the defendants are part of this larger group aimed to get people addicted to drugs. They were charged with illegal possession and distribution of mass quantities of cocaine, crack cocaine, fentanyl, heroin, and marijuana. 21 of the 81 indicted were charged with possessing illegal firearms. Authorities say this drug trafficking organization was responsible for distributing at least 340 kilograms of fentanyl.
8: A major shift in school choice policy is set to take effect on January 1st with the rollout of the Education Freedom Tax Credit. AFN's Chris Woodward reports.
9: Under the new program, individual donors can contribute up to $1,700 to certified scholarship granting organizations, or SGOs, and receive a dollar-for-dollar tax credit on their federal tax return. The SGOs then deliver those funds directly to families as tuition scholarships. George Trifiotis, Vice President for Public Policy and Legal Affairs at the Association of Christian Schools International, says the model creates unprecedented options for parents.
10: The Education Freedom Tax Credit really is a tremendous revolutionary opportunity for education in this country. It will open the floodgates for all kinds of experiments and give parents access to Christian education or whatever other kinds of education they feel is best for their child.
9: While critics argue tax credit programs siphon resources away from public education, advocates push back against that framing. Trifiotis emphasizes that the credit relies entirely on voluntary private donations rather than taxpayer dollars reallocated from traditional school districts.
10: The federal budget and your state budget, those are all going to stay the same for public education.
9: However, the program faces a major operational hurdle before families can receive aid. Individual state governments must formally opt in. While over half of states have already joined, donors in non-participating states can give to SGOs, but local students cannot receive scholarship distributions until state leaders sign on. I'm Chris Woodward.
8: The Ross Fire west of the Dallas-Fort Worth area has burned 80,000 acres in Palo Pinto and Jack counties. The Texas A&M Forest Service says the fire is about 21% contained. The fire ignited midday on Monday in Palo Pinto County. In other Texas news, Governor Greg Abbott says Texas should establish three-year bachelor's degree programs. State leaders said a three-year degree would require 90 hours of classes instead of the typical 120, reducing the cost of higher education, shortening the time for degree completion, and helping the workforce. People in Nepal are on edge after a flash flood and mudslide killed hundreds along the border with China. Here's Fox's Jeff Paul.
11: As rescue crews work around the clock to find any survivors in Nepal, there's real concern more flooding could be right around the corner. Nepal's disaster authority warning a lake that formed from a block river could soon burst. And in China, at another lake, officials there are warning the equivalent to roughly 1,200 Olympic-sized swimming pools of water are expected to flow into the lake in the coming days.
8: Over 1,400 people are still missing. That's all our time for now. See more news at AFN.net.
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13: Have you ever been interrupted on your way to do something really, really important? The Bible's filled with interruptions. Listen to this. One, the Good Samaritan man, he was interrupted by the guy on the side of the road, and he helped him. Bartimaeus was needing to be healed, and Jesus was on his way to Jerusalem to be crucified, but he stopped and helped him. And then Simon of Cyrene, he would just come to worship the Lord, but on the way, Jesus was going to the cross. It became heavy, and they implored him, get in there and take the cross. And today, what we're going to study is a man called Jairus, whose daughter is dying. Jesus has agreed to go with him, and on the way, a woman interrupts. Alex, I love these interruptions that you find in the Bible. Something good. You remember that? Something good is about to happen.
14: Amen.
13: Something good is about to happen, isn't it?
14: Well, these interruptions are opportunities for God to work, and he really does. And that's why I think we always need to be attuned to the promptings of the Holy Spirit, because we read about these wonderful interruptions in the pages of God's Word, but I also think in the steps of our own journey, we see these things where our agenda gets interrupted, but it's not really interruption, it's blessing to see God work in us and through us. And we are in the Gospel of Matthew, everybody. If you want to get a Bible and follow along with us, we would love for you to join. And throughout the last several chapters, we've seen Jesus do miracles of healing, miracles of casting out demons, controlling the elements. And in all these demonstrations of the power of God, it validates Christ's messiahship, that he is the Savior, the Son of God, because he had the power to do that. And so, Bert, let's pick up, and you mentioned Jairus' daughter here. We're wrapping up Matthew 9, and Bert, you want to read?
13: Yeah, I'll start in verse 18. His name is not given here in Matthew, but both Luke and Mark, the Synoptic Gospels, give him that name Jairus. While he spoke these things to them, Jesus, behold, a ruler came and worshiped him. I found that interesting, saying, my daughter has just died, but come and lay your hand on her and she'll live. So Jesus arose, followed him, and so did his disciples. And suddenly a woman who had a flow of blood for 12 years came from behind and touched the hem of his garment, that tassel that comes down that the Jewish men wore. For she said to herself, if only I may touch his garment, I shall be made well. But Jesus turned around, and when he saw her, he said, be of good cheer, daughter, your faith has made you well. And the woman was made well from that hour. Now, I'll stop there, Alex, and this is amazing. This woman, I think it was Luke in telling the story, said she had spent all of her living on, you know, trying to get help. But she had one last hope, and it was Jesus. And she didn't want to interrupt much, so she was trying to do it, I think, inconspicuously, and just touch the hem of his garment. But Jesus didn't let her go with just touching his tassel of the garment. He called her out about her faith, did he not?
14: He really did. This is such a beautiful thing, and we've often talked about that great gospel song, Touch the Hem of His Garment. And the best version of all of that is by Sam Cooke. I mean, listen to that, and you'll be shouting hallelujah. But it's three verses here, Matthew 9, 20, 21, 22. And they're on the way, and they in verse 23, they get to the official's house. But like you say, this little interlude is so precious. Daughter, take courage. Your faith has made you well. He knew her heart. Just like you say, just very inconspicuously, she just wanted to touch the little tassels, really, that would be around the cloak of a rabbi. And she said, you know, if I got even that close to touch his garment, I'd be made well. And indeed she was. That is trust. And you know, the Bible says, remember when Thomas, he said, I won't believe unless, he didn't say, I can't believe. He said, I won't believe unless I see the nail prints in his hands and his feet. And he fell to his knees. And of course, he said, my Lord and my God. Jesus said, blessed are you. You've seen and believe, but blessed are those who have not seen and yet believe. And Bert, you and I have shared the gospel with a lot of people. It's a great honor. And there are a lot of people that say, you know, prove it to me. Well, you know, the Bible does say in Isaiah 1:18, come now, let us reason together, saith the Lord. It says in 2 Peter 1, 16 through 21, that we have not followed fables, but this is reality. So God has given us proof, the empty tomb, but I think he greatly honors just childlike faith. For anyone who wants to see if this is real, the evidence is compelling. Some people, they say, well, that's not enough evidence. Bert, when we trust God, when we take God at his word, I think the Lord honors that. And this woman had just childlike, innocent faith. We should trust God to that level as well.
13: Amen. I heard a sermon by one of our great heroes that we quote, we quote quite often, Vance Havner.
14: Okay.
13: And I heard him preach here in Northeast Mississippi. I got to go, and his preaching on this passage. And he said, in desperation she comes. And because going about Luke saying she'd spent everything, and she said, I got one more opportunity, one more, nothing else, maybe. I've heard about him. I've observed. And he asked the question. He said, how many of you, when he was preaching to the congregation, and I was one of them, are you desperate for God to intervene in your life? This woman was desperate. And I would just say, some of you who are listening today, you're desperate and may not know it, because you don't know what a day may bring. So the today is the day. He passed by this time. He may have never passed by this woman again, but the opportunity was there. And like you said, that simple faith, she did, and she responded. And then it continues in verse 23, and when Jesus came into the ruler's house and saw the flute players and the noisy crowd wailing, he said to them, make room, for the girl is not dead, but sleeping. And they laughed him to scorn. But when the crowd was put outside, he went in and took her by the hand, and the girl arose, and the report of this went out into all that land. Now, Matthew's account of this daughter being raised is shorter than Mark's or Luke. It says that the mom and dad went in with him. And it tells that he said, arise. He used an Aramaic term to get her to arise.
14: Did.
13: But notice this. It says the flute players, the death had already occurred. So Alex, again, let me see if there was another time Jesus was late for somebody that had died. And they said he's been dead so long, his body's decayed, and it stinks. But late, he's still on time if it's in his time, isn't he?
14: You know, any middle school, Sunday school class of boys, they're going to love that verse about Lazarus. He stinketh.
13: Yeah.
14: But no, Jesus is always right on time. And he raised this girl, he raised Lazarus, and he can meet any and every need. He's always right on time. But I love in verse 28, where they're going, well, he raises the girl from the dead, and this news spread throughout the land. As Jesus went on from there, two blind men followed him.
13: Well, Alex, real quick, I know I'm stopping you. I hate to do that, but I just can't pass this up, and it'd be worse to go back. How long had she had this issue of blood?
14: 12 years.
13: Guess how old this little girl was?
14: 12 years old.
13: 12 years old. I just,
14: isn't that amazing?
13: Yeah, I don't think there's anything magical about it or anything, but it is neat to know. Here she'd been suffering for 12 years. She'd been living her life now for 12 years and now dead. And now those desperate years or 12 years this woman had now been restored. I couldn't pass that up. I'm sorry to interrupt you.
14: No, you're right. And in Mark 5, regarding the woman with the hemorrhaging or the issue of blood, I've kind of smiled when I read Mark 5:26 regarding this woman. It said she had suffered a great deal from many doctors and had spent all her money. The King James says of Mark 5:26, which is a parallel passage, she had suffered many things of many physicians. And here's a lesson for us in this. Maybe you've tried everything and come up empty-handed, and whether it be a physical issue or whether it be an emotional issue or whether it be, obviously, the foundation of our entire identity, spiritual issues. And you've tried everything. Bert, there's people, if you go to the bookstores, there are things about horoscopes and fortune telling. And, you know, I always pray, if I'm in a bookstore and I see all these things that are just darkness, I'll pray, Lord, please deliver people from those books.
15: Yes.
14: You know, folks, I'm telling you, put your faith in Jesus. Put your faith in Jesus. This is what your heart is really needing and searching for. It's not going to be in so many of Satan's. Satan's got a lot of lures in his tackle box, doesn't he, Bert?
15: He does, and he knows how to use them, and he's an observer. He's not all-knowing, but he's observed. He sends his demons out to attack and, again, kill, steal, and destroy. That's exactly what he wants to do. Not heal, not help. And so, listen, come to Christ. Alex, that's the whole idea. Jesus yes. Christ is, he is the answer. You know?
14: Yes.
15: And yes, he is the answer for real living. And so those of you who have never trusted Christ, you may be in your truck right now. You may be headed home from school. You may be in your kitchen, wherever you are, and you've really never trusted Jesus Christ as Savior. Today's the day. This woman, this is probably the last opportunity she would ever have to come and be healed, and she did. Don't mm-hmm. miss it, Alex. That's what we say to people. Well, you don't want to blow it, do you?
14: No, you don't. And you'll notice in 26 it says the news spread throughout the land. Now we're going to get to two blind men. Then later on in Matthew 9, a man that needs to be delivered from demons. But here's the question, regardless of the circumstance, verse 28, these two blind men are saying, "Have mercy on us, son of David." When he entered the house, the blind men came up to him. And here's the question Jesus asks, and we need to ponder it in our own heart. Jesus asks these blind men, "Do you believe that I'm able to do this?" Of course, he was able. They said, "Yes, Lord." So he touched their eyes. He said, "It shall be done to you according to your faith." And their eyes were opened. Regarding your situation, all of us, cleansing from sin, getting right with God, restoring relationships, families, marriages, children. Do you believe Jesus is able to do all this? We should believe him because he certainly can.
15: Well, we're going to come back and we're going to continue in Matthew 9. Matter of fact, it's a chapter of restoration. Life is restored, sight is restored, and speech is restored. We want to tell you about that restoration that Jesus gives.
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18: Some people say they can't come to faith until they can get their mind around God. But Dr. Tony Evans says it only works the other way around. He'll explain today as we spend 2 minutes with Tony.
19: Nothing will block the supernatural movement of God in your life like your logic. Some of us have educated ourselves out of the supernatural. We're just too smart for God. Too intelligent for heaven. Too brilliant for the kingdom of God. And so we live with our logic, and so we live only in the natural. In the natural, you see before you believe. In the natural, not so in the supernatural. In the supernatural, if you believe, you would see. What would you see? The glory of God. What is the glory of God? It's God on display. The glory of God is God revealing himself as God in your circumstance. The glory of God is when God advertises himself. The glory of God is when God puts himself or his attributes on a billboard so you can see God at work. But you will not see it in the physical until you believe it in the spiritual. The measure of faith is acting like God is telling the truth. You measure faith by your feet, not by your feelings. So if you feel faith, but your feet haven't moved, you're faithless.
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0: Amen. Welcome back to Exploring the Word, Alex and Bert and Brent Austin. During that commercial break, we're just fellowshipping. We're talking about the great things of God and listening to some gospel music. We're having church here today,
1: and we're not going to take up an offering. That's the only thing lacking. We're going to pray. We're going to sing, preach. Okay, but we're going to praise the Lord, aren't we, Alex?
0: We are praising the Lord. And, folks, I hope today you have the joy of the Lord in your heart because Christ is for you. He's with you. He's as close by as a prayer. We're in Matthew chapter 9. So Jesus heals these two men that were blind. Their eyes were open, verse 30. And Jesus, this is my the Bible I've got, Jesus sternly warned them, "See that no one knows about this." But they went out and spread the news about him throughout all the land. Bert, we've talked about this. Why would Jesus heal somebody and then say, "Hey, don't tell anybody"? What do you think?
1: I think the answer is in the Gospel of John when it says about three different times he uses this phrase, "My hour has not yet come, my hour has not yet come." He's got so many people that are following him, the multitudes. And I think it's expressed, and we'll get to verse 35 and 36, where it says teaching, preaching, and healing. Now, I know my nature. Oh, man, he could have spent all of his time healing, but he had some other important businesses to take care of, Alex, teaching and preaching. And he could not diminish that in order to override and do that. That's my thought. Amen. Is that, what do you think? You got different?
0: That's true. I think you're right because, you know, in addition to everything else, he was validating his messiahship. He was presenting the truths about salvation and the kingdom of God. He was healing people. He was saving souls. He was rebuking the devil. I mean, he had a lot going on, and yet he also had to keep everything on the right timetable because, you know, Galatians talks about the fullness of time. Well, he was going to go to the cross, and, you know, if there was this groundswell of people, you know, demanding him to restore the kingdom of Israel at that moment or whatever, or everything had to be right on schedule, and indeed it was. Now, verse 32, as they were going out, and so much of the Gospels happened as they were going, but a mute, demon-possessed man was brought to him. After the demon was cast out, the mute man spoke. He can now speak. The crowds were amazed and were saying, "Nothing like this has ever been seen in Israel." But the Pharisees were saying, "He casts out the demons by the ruler of demons." Now, this is the most irrational, illogical, upside-down thinking. But let me just say this, and I'm not going to belabor this point. I know there are mental illnesses, there are chemical imbalances, there are things that cause human bodies different maladies. But notice one of the causes of this man's inability to speak, his muteness, it was a demonic possession that he had to be delivered from. Bert, one time I went to visit an individual in a mental hospital. And we went through about three security doors, got deep into this building, and I went to visit a person that a family had asked me to go see. And I will tell you, there was such a heaviness over that place and a darkness. And I know there are physical anomalies, but I do think much of I'll just put it this way. There are ways that Satan oppresses and even possesses some people. And more mental health professionals are acknowledging this. So folks, understand, we are in a spiritual battle down here. It is very much light versus dark, truth versus falsehood. It's God versus Satan. It was then, it still is now.
1: Okay, this is again a demon possessed individual. We talked about it in chapter 8, and it was legions. Doesn't say how many this is, but the demon was cast out. So it sounds like it is one demon, and it was causing issues, demonic influence, demonic possession, two different things there, but still demonic. There, it results in physical and emotional, mental issues. It does not stand alone without it having the effects that, that comes in a disastrous life. Notice the man, they brought him. This man did not come on his own. And this is quite different than what you found in chapter 8, where this legion of these two, and no one could control them, and I mean, it was horrible. And so this man seems to be under a demonic influence, possession, that caused him not necessarily to be wild, didn't cause him to be difficult like it did in chapter 8, but he was mute. And they brought this individual to him, and the demon was cast out, and he began to speak. And again, I love this term. The multitudes marveled. Look at the contrast. How would you respond? We've never seen like anything like this before. Or, how did he do that? He couldn't have been God. It had to be Satan.
0: Yeah.
1: Listen, what you said is erroneous. It's crooked thinking to begin with that Satan, demons would cast out demons and so forth. No, they would add to it, would they not?
0: Oh, yeah. I mean, Satan doesn't cast out Satan. Satan only takes more ground and tries to possess more and more. I mean, some people were praising, some people were murmuring, and we even see that now. Let's be grateful when God works, and let's praise God for the blessings that he does in the lives of people. So Jesus is going through the villages, the cities, teaching in their synagogues, proclaiming, this is big, verse 35, proclaiming the gospel of the kingdom. Now, one of the things that makes Jesus very unique, he wasn't just laying down do's and don'ts and rules. He was here to die and pay our sin debt on the cross, but utterly, absolutely unique. The kingdom of God coming, and the kingdom and how you can be a part of it. The Messiah and how you can know him. But many scholars, and I've mentioned it so many times, people like Josh McDowell, the great Gary Habermas, Michael Lycona, our colleague and friend Frank Turek, the fact that Jesus was proclaiming the certainty of the coming of the kingdom of God, that is so unique. No other religious figure in all of history preached something like this. But yes, the kingdom is coming. That's why, I'll say this, I'll throw it to you, Bert. Anything we're suffering down here is temporary. You know, I know life can be hard. Even godly people walking with the Lord can go through hard things. But Bert, anything down here is temporary. It really is.
1: It is.
0: Because what is coming is permanent and perfect. It's the kingdom of God, and Christ wants you to be a part of it.
1: Amen. Well said. Notice the threefold ministry that Jesus had. And I'm jumping ahead, but real quickly to chapter 10. After it is said in Matthew, this is so significant. He puts it up. This is a threefold ministry: teaching, proclaiming the kingdom, and healing. And then after he's done all these in the Sermon on the Mount, teaching, after he's done the healing that he does here in casting out demons in 8 and 9, he brings in, and this is putting ahead, but I want you to, it does connect. He calls the 12 disciples and sends them out, which makes them apostles, sent out ones. So, Alex, he went about all the cities and villages, big and small. Makes you think of Acts 1:8, going here. No one was excluded. He went into their synagogues. He went to the place where they would have some consciousness of that, and he would teach and preach those. The gospel of the kingdom and healing every sickness and every disease among the people. Now, that's what he did. Now, notice verse 36. This is the kind of ministry he would have with his threefold ministry, teaching, preaching, and healing. It was with compassion. But when he saw the multitudes, he was moved with compassion. This word moved, it has the idea of it being just really hurting, pain, swelling up with the inside and coming to emotion. When he was moved with compassion, listen to this, for them he came. He came for them, did he not, Alex? I just,
0: amen.
1: This is powerful. Beautiful. When you look at it and see, this is why Jesus came. This is why he's here. Why is he here?
0: So he feels this compassion because they were distressed, and the word is dispirited, like sheep without a shepherd. No direction, no hope, really. Then he said to the disciples, "The harvest is plentiful, but the workers are few. Therefore, pray the Lord of the harvest that he will send forth laborers into his harvest." You know, here's the thing. Yes, Christ had compassion on the multitudes, and they have needs. They need God. They need truth. They need what only Jesus can do in their life. But then, when I read 37:38, Bert, I think about our assignment today.
1: Yes.
0: In a way, I think this is almost the preamble to the Great Commission.
1: Preach it, brother.
0: Isn't it?
1: It is.
0: There's a plentiful harvest.
1: It is. And the harvest is there. You don't have to wait, but the laborers, they're few. And now, have you ever heard this? Pray 10:38. Now, what it is, 10:38 comes up on your clock twice a day, a.m. and p.m. Now, again, that can be a long day if you stay up a little later. But I know some individuals, they started praying, Matthew 10:38, pray that the Lord of the harvest will send out laborers into his harvest. So this is just a suggestion for those that are saying, oh God, we need workers. We need more people in our church to care for the children, for the young people. We need more there that is helping to go out and help with the homeless. We need more people to help. Start praying, Matthew 10:38. Pray the Lord of the harvest to send out laborers into his harvest. Do it twice a day, 10:38 in the morning, 10:38 at night. And if you go to bed before that, you can still do it early. But it causes, it really does. I know individuals, Alex, they started and they took that as a challenge. And guess who God called into the harvest as laborers?
0: Them?
1: Them. That's exactly right. So this comes with a warning. You start praying, Matthew 10:38, you may be the one that becomes that laborer that God sends into the harvest. So I just pass that on. But seriously, I know them. They started praying that the challenge was given. They took the challenge. Others were called, but they were called as well.
0: Amen. Amen. That is powerful. Well, let's begin to pray that all the more. Well, we transition into chapter 10. So Jesus gets his disciples and gives them authority. And do you know what? This is one of the times that it's been said over 200 times in the New Testament. It talks about the power of Jesus, ability, power, and authority, power. And he gives them authority over unclean spirits to cast them out, to heal every kind of disease and every kind of sickness. Bert, this word, we've talked about it many times, it's the word from which we get the word jurisdiction. You know, a law enforcement officer is over an area, a jurisdiction. Well, the Church of Jesus Christ, we have the authority to go into all the world and make disciples. That's why, folks, if you find yourself in a place and you can just tell there's not a lot of gospel there, well, as you go, as you walk, be in prayer. Claim this area for Jesus. You know, Bert, when we were over in Israel, we laid hands on that mosque on the Temple Mountain. We prayed for the peace of Jerusalem and the salvation of the Muslims in the name of Jesus. Now, we don't have authority of our own, but we absolutely have authority by the name of Jesus and by the Word of God. One last thing, and then I know we need to move on, but people have often asked me, well, who are you to judge? I might call out a certain sin or an issue. Alex McFarland, who are you to judge? Well, I'm nobody. But you're right, in and of ourselves, we really don't have the authority. But let me say, God and His Word absolutely is in a position to pass assessment of the spiritual condition of every action, every belief, even every person. So God entrusts us with His message that we are to proclaim. But yes, God absolutely has the authority over beliefs, actions, the universe itself.
1: Amen. And he has the power to what? Give it to others through the power of the Holy Spirit. Now, real quickly, we're going to have to come back to this Monday, and we'll start all over in chapter 10, verse 1, although we're covering it, because we got to talk about this list, and there's so much there. We've got to say more. But I want to say this, and then we'll go and give that phone number. It is this. Notice, he's given them power over the unclean spirits to cast them out, the sickness and diseases to be healed, because he is having to spend so much time doing that. They go before him, so when he comes, he can help them understand the message, the gospel of the kingdom. Jesus did it in order. He knew exactly what to do and when to do it. That number, 888-589-8840. Give us a call.
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0: Amen, Alex. Brent found that for you, brother.
1: Found it.
0: Yeah.
1: Brent, thank you. She said, if I could just touch the hem of his garment, I know I'd be made whole. That's a great song. Thank you, Brent Austin. Hey, the number is 888-589-8840, 888-589-8840. If you've got a Bible question, we'll do our best to give you a good biblical answer. And Bert, we had a good time Tuesday with the day of prayer, and we still get prayer requests. You know, you can email us word@afr.net and post things on our Facebook page too. But how about we begin in Mississippi with Joseph? Joseph, welcome to Exploring the Word. Thanks for calling.
2: Thanks for taking my call.
1: Yeah. What you got, Joseph?
2: So I was asking if God guided us through evolution, or if it even happened at all.
0: Okay. Go ahead, Alex.
1: Great question.
0: It is a question that was asked. Let me just start this and say, I was in a class, I'm not going to talk about the university, it wasn't at Blue Mountain Christian University that I talk about, but before I got there, I was at a university, and there was a guy saying, okay, I've combined the Bible with evolution, and I looked at him, and I thought, how in the world do you do that? And Alex, is what Joseph is saying, I know a lot of believers that believe that. Go ahead.
1: Yeah, I believed in evolution at one time. I do not at all believe in it now, because evolution, as persons like Charles Darwin put it out there, is really that life came about without the help of God. Now, there are a lot of Christians that believe in something that is called theistic evolution, that theos, there is a God, but maybe evolution was the tool he used, they'll say, to bring life about over, you know, billions of years. The number one reason I don't believe it, Joseph, is because it goes against the Bible's story of our origin. I believe that the Bible tells us that God spoke it into existence. God created everything in 6 days, rested on the seventh. And I've been in debates, even born-again Christians that believe in evolution admit that you absolutely cannot square up evolution with the texts of Scripture. Either God and his word is right, or Charles Darwin was right. They can't both be right. And the other reasons, though, we don't see evolution happening. For example, I'll just give one example. Evolution says that the way that all of this diversity, you've got fish, birds, mammals, reptiles, insects, you know, there's so many different human beings. How did it come about? Well, by gene mutation.

0: textbooks and the teachers. They said that it's a proven fact. It is not. Evolution is a faith position. And Bert, I think it's just much wiser to take God at his word. C.S. Lewis said it. You know, if God exists, you can believe every miracle in the Bible. The miracle of creation, the miracle of Christ's incarnation and resurrection. Now, I believe in science. We're doing this radio show because of electricity and data transmission. But Bert, the sciences, which biology, chemistry, physics, engineering, forensic pathology, none of the sciences, none of the branches of science need evolution to make discoveries and research happen. Evolution is a philosophy, not an observable fact.
1: Preach it, brother. There is adaptation, but it's minimal. You know, it's minimal. Adaptation does take place where you live and with animals. Yes, it does. But that's not changing from one species to another. It just has not happened. And you're just talking about mutations. Listen, the mutations that happen. I was raised on the farm, so I'm not going to give all the specifics, but I saw mutations happen from one cow to its to the calf, you know?
0: Yeah.
1: They had different issues, but we kept that calf long enough, and it stayed, and it got to adult, and then that calf became a cow, and that cow gave birth to another calf, you know? And guess what? That mutation was corrected in that it did not pass it on. So the mutations, there's nowhere where they showed it being passed on to the next generation.
0: Right.
1: It usually because of the, as you said, the DNA and how it is, I'm going to use the word protective of, you know.
0: Oh, yeah. The DNA really are the guardrails.
1: They really are.
0: You know. We saw it, and I know Richard in Louisiana, we're going to get to you in a second, and I know Brent has some questions too. You know, I've shared this, and it made a big impression on me, Bert. We grew lots of corn on the farm, 100 acres every summer we grew, which to us, that was a lot. And you'd peel back, and you'd see, you know, yellow corn, yellow corn, yellow corn. And then one out of a thousand, there'd be an ear, it would be just gold.
1: Yeah.
0: And my dad said, that's a recessive gene, you know. And by the way, yes, vegetable seeds, that's genetics too. And, you know, there's the dominant, which was always yellow corn, and the recessive, just by the roll of the genetic dice, you'd see that. But the corn didn't turn into carrots. It was the genetic species that it was. You know?
1: Joseph, thank you. You ask a question that Bert and Alex.
0: we're kind of passionate.
1: Yes, we are. We're passionate about it. So thank you for that call, brother.
0: So no, God did not use evolution. Richard in Louisiana, thank you for holding. Welcome to Exploring the Word.
2: Hey, how you doing, guys?
0: Good. Good to have you.
2: Good. Hey, look, so I'm just calling in reference to the gentleman that you just spoke to, and I just want to remind him, if evolution were true, I've always wanted to know, why do we still have monkeys? Did they not get the memo? You
1: know? Preach it, Richard. I love it, man. That's good. Let me give you another one, and it's about compasses. You know, we've got four grandsons, and everyone, when we'd get a compass, we'd try to teach them how to use it. It points north. Now, I want to just tell you, since they've been keeping up with it for several dozens, hundred years or so, the magnetic pull of the North Pole has gotten weaker. If the Earth were millions, billions years old, that pole, according to how it has gone down in the last 100 years, it would have been so strong, no one would have been able to, no animal, anything could ever exist because it was so strong pulling down. So, Alex, there's so many reasons why evolution is, like you said, a philosophy. And then I think I know why. they don't want to

0: accountability. Because if God is the creator, there's some accountability there. And man, naturally, man wants to get away from that as much as possible. And when Darwin came along with this thought, they grabbed it, not because of scientific knowledge, but because of philosophy of life. Now, I've preached my sermon. Yeah. I'll turn it back to you, brother. Richard, you made our day. We still got monkeys.
1: That's true. God bless you. God bless you. Michael in Tennessee. Michael, thanks for holding. Welcome to Exploring the Word.
2: Oh, I love y'all's stuff. I love it. I grew up in New Orleans, but then lived in Mississippi for a good while. Anyway, I'm up in Tennessee. Man, I just went totally blank when I was going to... May I read something to you that came to me? It's about a minute read is all it is, if you wouldn't mind.
1: I say go for it.
2: Okay, way back in the days of old, there was a man that many rejected. His ways called many to fear him because of his ways and what he injected. He traveled to many places, gathered people as he did. He was developing quite a following, of which many hid. The man caused quite a stir with those in power, because he was a rebel and the man of the hour. The people followed him and treated him as a gang, since there were many of those officials in power worried about this rebel because of his prowess. There were left with a choice to rid themselves of this menace, to let one man free and give the rebel his sentence. They were happy to kill the rebel, washing their hands, but to their astonishment, he rose and went to outstretched arms and receiving hands. His followers believe still and are waiting to see him one day and relish in his and his father's amazing love and gifts in heaven. That just came to me one day. I don't even know what I was thinking about or what. And I'm not a poet or a writer or anything, but I thank you for letting me share that with you.
0: Michael, thank you.
1: Amen. God bless you.
0: Hey, Jesus, you remember what they said about that? He was talking about, you know, he passed it on to us, authority. These are the men that turn the world upside down. Alex, I read that, and we see what Jesus did and what all has happened. And it's not by force. You know, we're going to kill you. No, we do it by invitation, the power of the Holy Spirit, telling the good news and people responding in faith, out of love, not out of fear. What a message we have. Jesus started the gospel of the kingdom. We need to preach the good news of Jesus Christ, don't we?
1: We do. We do. I'm going to give the number. We have time for another question or two. It's 888-589-8840. 888-589-8840. Brent, I think you were saying that questions had come in online. Do you have one of those, brother?
3: I do. This one came in on Facebook. It's from Charlene. She asked, does the Bible speak about cremation?
1: It really doesn't, to my knowledge. And I'm assuming a corollary, a part of this question is cremation okay for a Christian? Do you know the Bible doesn't mandate a specific method of the disposal of a body? Although, of course, the traditional interment or burial has gone on for centuries and centuries. Bert, I was up in Toronto, Canada, speaking, and there are some high-rise apartment buildings up there I've just never seen. I mean, there are thousands and thousands of apartments. And this pastor was telling me that virtually all the funerals he does are cremations because there's just no cemeteries. It's just not a place to have the traditional burials. And I know they're the money and the cost. I'm going to say this, and I say it humbly and with eager to be corrected if I'm wrong here. I think it's a matter of Christian liberty, really. I don't think the Bible specifies how a person has to be buried. And folks, pray about that. In fact, I'm going to be doing I'll be officiating a funeral service Saturday for a man that was a devout Christian. But I really think the method of burial is a matter of Christian liberty. What do you think, Bert?
0: I agree with you fully. The first time I've used this before, but I'm going to do it real quickly. First time I was confronted with this was Dr. Richard Henderson. He was a professor of New Testament and Greek at Mid-America Seminary up in the Memphis, Tennessee area. And anyway, he was at the church here in Tupelo, West Jackson Street Baptist Church, as interim pastor. And then I followed him. And within 2 weeks, he had had a heart attack and died. And we were looking funeral. No, he was, it was cremation. And the reason was, his reason was missions, okay? He said, I'd rather get this and have the money that I would have spent on this to go and send people around the world telling them about Jesus. His was financial, but not just saving money, but for a purpose of sharing the gospel. So, Alex, wow. I believe you're exactly right.
1: Well, God bless you for caring about that, and thank you for that online question. Let's go to Mississippi, and Adam in Mississippi, if you don't mind, somewhat quickly, time fleets away, my friend.
4: Yeah, I just wanted to see what your thoughts were on the scripture that says, work out your own salvation with fear and trembling, and then in correlation with the scriptures that basically say that we're really not supposed to work for our salvation. What the difference between working out your salvation with fear and trembling and then receiving grace and that's not really working for your
0: question,
4: salvation.
0: Alex, let me...
1: Philippians 2:12.
0: Yeah, you got to have something before you work it out. You don't work to get it. Like a garden, when my dad said work it out, it means go get everything out. Leave the good there, but get the bad out. Had nothing to do with having a garden. It was having a good garden because he had already planted it and we had it. Alex, is that kind of like our salvation?
1: Yeah, it doesn't say work for your salvation, but in other words, walk it out, live it out, grow in it, experience it. For every person, it starts with faith in Jesus, and then it's that journey of living for Jesus, growing in Jesus, and serving him.
0: Amen. It's been a joy being with all of you today, and tomorrow is Friday. That means Fire Away Friday. Questions the whole hour. Alex and I look forward to it. So thank you for listening to Exploring the Word. Tell someone about, but tell them about Jesus more importantly.
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8: American Family News, I'm Robert Thornton. Jurors have been excused for the day in the Lindsey Clancy trial and are to return tomorrow morning to continue deliberations. While both sides agree that Clancy killed her children, her defense team argued she suffered from postpartum psychosis, with defense attorney Kevin Reddington stating that lousy medical care exacerbated her condition. Prosecutors at the Plymouth County, Massachusetts District Attorney's Office argued that Clancy intentionally planned the killings and that the nation's health care system is, quote, not on trial here. A name change of a Great Lake is the latest escalation in a U.S.-Canada trade dispute. Fox's Jared Halpern reports.
9: Flanked by maps showing Lake Ontario, renamed to Lake America, President Trump signed an executive order directing the Interior Department to implement the Great Lake name change.
10: This is official, effective immediately.
9: Canada is not compelled to change the name of the lake that creates the border between New York State and the province of Ontario. But it is something President Trump said he was considering earlier this week amid an escalating trade war with the U.S. neighbor.
10: Canada's been ripping us off for a long time on trade, very sadly.
9: Both countries announced higher tariffs on billions of dollars of goods imported across the border. At the White House, Jared Halpern, Fox News.
8: The State Department has temporarily paused all immigrant visa applications. Fox's Jessica Rosenthal explains.
11: The State Department says appointments for visa applications at U.S. embassies were on hold and being rescheduled because of a new training initiative to help officials ensure applicants aren't likely to become a public charge dependent on U.S. public benefits. Last week, a federal judge ruled the Trump administration had to resume processing visa applications for people from 75 countries after officials had stopped processing them starting this past January due to concerns they could become public charges. The immigrant group involved in the case has filed an emergency motion now challenging this new visa pause. Separately this week, the State Department said it would be revoking the business and tourism visas of thousands of people who claimed asylum after entering the country. Jessica Rosenthal, Fox News.
8: An Immigration and Customs Enforcement officer charged with shooting a man and lying about it during the immigration crackdown in Minneapolis was released from a Texas jail today after a judge refused to order his return to Minnesota. Christian Castro was released at the break of dawn from a detention center in Brownsville. A day earlier, U.S. District Judge Fernando Rodriguez Jr. wrote in an order that said he could not prevent a county sheriff from releasing Castro or order Texas Governor Greg Abbott to sign his extradition warrant. A Missouri-based Christian publisher and political analyst says Republicans have a great shot at flipping one House seat this fall. AFN's Chad Groening has more.
12: As we have reported on AFN, thanks to the decision of a Missouri judge, the state can use the new congressional districts approved by the legislature last year. Missouri's current U.S. House delegation is made up of 6 Republicans and 2 Democrats. But with Missouri's revised map, Republicans are in a position to defeat Democrat Emanuel Cleaver of Kansas City, in a district that now includes more suburban and rural voters. Cleaver will now face Republican State Senator Rick Bratton in the newly redrawn 5th Congressional District. Dwight Whitteman publishes the Metro Voice Christian website in the Kansas City area.
13: I think Rick Bratton is great. I know him. I've been associated with him through our work with Metro Voice Stories. He'll be a strong candidate, especially with this expanded district. He hails from a more rural area of Kansas City, a suburban area, and so he'll do well with conservatives that are in Kansas City.
12: So Whitman thinks Bratton has what it takes to lead the district.
13: He's well-spoken. He knows the issues. In addition to issues on taxes and family policy, he's a strong supporter of Israel. So these are things that matter to people. But he'll be good. He'll be a good representative for the district should he win in November.
12: I'm Chad Groening.
8: Tropical Storm Dolly formed over the central tropical Atlantic today. And the Hurricane Center says that interest in the Leeward Islands should monitor the system. The system is expected to weaken before it reaches the Leeward Islands. A check of stocks before we go. The Dow was up 106, the S&P added 55, and the NASDAQ soared 411. West Texas Intermediate crude was up at about $83 a barrel. See more news at AFM.net.
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15: From the heart of our nation's capital in Washington, D.C., bringing compelling interviews, insightful analysis, taking you beyond the headlines and soundbites into conversations with our nation's leaders and newsmakers, all from a biblical worldview, sitting in for Tony is today's host, Jody Heiss.
16: President, has Vladimir Putin agreed or committed to not attacking a NATO territory?
17: I've had good talk to him. He's not going to be attacking a NATO territory.
18: That was President Trump earlier today at the White House talking to reporters, addressing questions about whether or not Russia might attack NATO. Welcome to this Thursday, August 27th edition of Washington Watch. I'm your host, Jody Heiss, filling in for Tony. So glad to have you joining us today. We've got a lot to bring your way on the program before us in the next hour. Among other things, we'll discuss a new study commissioned by the Department of Health and Human Services that shows a link between transgender ideology and left-wing violence. Wisconsin Congressman Glenn Grothman, he's a member of the House Budget Committee as well as the Judiciary Committee, he'll be joining us to talk about that and more. And later in the program, we'll discuss Meta's $17 billion settlement on social media safety. Among the states that were involved in that lawsuit is Tennessee, whose Attorney General, Jonathan Scrimeti, will be joining us to discuss that case. And Dr. Cody Cooper from the University of Tennessee, Knoxville, will join us to discuss the role of Christianity and the success that they had during the American Revolutionary War. Then finally, Tony Perkins, president of the Family Research Council, he just returned from Ukraine. And we're so thrilled that he'll be joining us to discuss a prayer event that he participated in there, as well as some other great news and prayer requests. So all that and more is coming your way on today's edition of Washington Watch. Let's begin with news being released in a congressional report which exposes how abortion drug companies do not implement, in fact, sometimes intentionally, but they're not implementing safety protocols enabling dangerous mail order distribution of the drug. Joining us now to discuss this is Washington Watch reporter Mary Stackhouse. Mary, walk us through the report.
19: Jody, Republican Senator Bill Cassidy, who's chairman of the Senate Health, Education, and Labor and Pensions Committee, he released the report earlier today, which he's worked on along other Health Committee Republicans. Now, in the report, he criticizes the FDA for not tightening restrictions on the abortion drug mifepristone, and also for redacting information from public documents regarding the abortion drug. The report also exposed the practices of Danko Laboratories, which distributes brand name Mifeprex, which is also known as mifepristone, and generic manufacturers GenBioPro and Avita Solutions, two companies manufacturing generic versions of the drug. Now, the report included some disturbing statistics. It highlighted the dramatic plunge in non-fatal adverse events by these drugs on women starting in 2016 as a result of a major regulatory change where doctors no longer had to report complications to the drug's manufacturer. Basically, doctors are no longer forced to report severe complications from the abortion drug, like hospitalizations, infections, or emergency blood transfusions. Now, in the report, there's also an instance where a doctor obtained mifepristone via the mail, and this was for the purpose of illustrating. She was pretending to be a 13-year-old girl with six serious health complications. The doctor received the abortion drugs in the mail, and there was no additional follow-up by a prescriber asking any questions about her medical complications. Now, while lawmakers like Senator Cassidy and other Republicans are calling for the reinstatement of basic medical guardrails when it comes to the abortion drug, which is a start, to truly protect mothers and the unborn, we must demand nothing less than the complete revocation of the FDA's approval for these dangerous drugs. Now, I also want to point to an FRC action campaign where you can tell members of Congress to co-sponsor the Safeguarding Women from Chemical Abortion Act. Head to frcaction.org/safeguardwomen, where you can encourage your members of Congress to sign on to Senator Hawley and Congresswoman Harshberger's bill to withdraw FDA approval for mifepristone. Jody?
18: Thank you so much, Mary. In another news item, Congresswoman Alexandria Ocasio-Cortez has rejoined the Democratic Socialists of America after a lapse of some 7 years in her membership. Why has she rejoined now? Do we know?
19: Congresswoman Ocasio-Cortez has rejoined the Democratic Socialists of America. And of course, this comes at a time where socialism is becoming more and more popular among Democrats. The progressive lawmaker has renewed her national membership. And there's also, it's speculation that she'll run for president in 2028. A spokesperson for the DSA explained that because enrollment is tied to paying annual dues, the Congresswoman was unaware that her membership had actually expired. And obviously, she has since taken steps to resolve that. Jody.
18: All right. And if we can turn to some international news, Russia has launched a new significant wave of attacks against Ukraine. What's the latest going on there?
19: So, Jody, overnight and earlier today, Russia unleashed a new wave of missile and drone strikes across multiple cities in Ukraine. Among the targets struck were residential areas, a crowded shopping complex, as well as ports and industrial facilities. At least two people were reportedly killed, and at least a dozen others were injured. Ukrainian officials said air defenses intercepted part of the assault, but strikes caused damage across several regions. Meanwhile, earlier today at the White House, President Trump was asked about Russia. Here he is.
20: Will you punish Putin or Russia if they continue to do business?
17: Well, it depends. So far, I think Russia's behaved quite well, having to do with the Strait of Hormuz. And you have to understand, for everything they do, we do also. You know, somebody was saying about China, what about China? We hear they're spying. We spy on them too. That's the way it goes.
19: Now, I also want to note, President Trump also said that CIA Director John Ratcliffe had not been dispatched to Moscow to deliver any particular message. Jody.
18: All right, Mary, as always, thank you so much for getting us kicked off. Very important news right there. I want to turn our attention now and bring in a member of Congress to discuss some of the issues facing the left right now. And joining me is Congressman Glenn Grothman. He's a member of the Budget Committee as well as the Judiciary Committee. He represents the 6th Congressional District of Wisconsin. Congressman Grothman, always good to see you. Welcome back to Washington Watch.
20: Well, always good to see you again, Jody. I wish we still had you in Congress fighting.
18: Yeah, thank you. Yeah, we've had some very powerful, interesting times together there in Judiciary. But let's start with this study from researchers at Rutgers and Manhattan Institute, Network Contagion Research Institute, among others. But they found that normalizing gender beliefs were more likely to support political violence. It's probably not surprising, but it's very interesting. Your thoughts on the findings there?
20: Well, I don't think it's surprising. I mean, first of all, people, if you are transgender, you are on a lot of medications. I think the more medications you have in you across the board can affect the way you think or don't think about things. I think you're on antidepressants, and frequently, I think sometimes antidepressants affect proclivity for violence. So I can't say this is a surprising thing. And it's just another reason why we ought not to be pushing this or normalizing this on our young people. I mean, when you were a child, for your listeners, how many people knew a transgender in high school? Nobody. But nowadays, it's pushed as an option for a second grader or a third grader. It's pushed as an option in the popular media, right? And maybe shows aimed at young people. And you're going to get more of this and more of these people on meds and more of these people, quite frankly, unhappy. I mean, think about it. If you're a guy who thinks you're a girl, are you going to be unhappy? You're going to be miserable on the face of it. And, of course, miserable people are more likely to commit crimes.
18: Yeah, good point. And, you know, it's not just radical left people necessarily. I recall after the assassination of Charlie Kirk, for example, we saw many on the left show absolutely zero sympathy. You know, what does even something like that tell you?
20: Well, right. I think in general, people on the left are more unhappy. That's why they're on the left. They want fundamental changes in society. We've got such a wonderful country here, the most wonderful country in history, and people on the left want to fundamentally change it. And I would think that frequently people who go down that transgender path are probably somewhat unhappy people. And the more unhappy they are, the more likely they are to strike out, trying to have a revolution in this country, and on an individual basis, engage in acts of civil disobedience because they are miserable, unhappy people who don't like this country.
18: You know, when you were talking about this, I just want to take this a little bit further, because not just transgender or the left, but what troubles me in addition to what we're talking about now is we continue to see wins by the Democratic Socialists in the Democratic Party. I mean, even this past week, we saw more of that. Give me your thoughts on the growth of that element within the Democratic Party.
20: Well, we've got to do a better job of educating people what socialism is. I think one of the things that helped them is that socialist sounds like a nice word, sociable. Capitalist does not sound like a nice thing, and therefore people who don't take time to really look at these things might prefer to be a socialist than a capitalist. But socialism really is the end of freedom, right? It means you want the government spending most, if not all, of your money. It means you want the government hiring larger and larger, or more people when they look for a job, look to work for the government, being hired by the government and therefore being dependent on the government, easier to punish you if you don't agree with the government on this or that sort of thing. It means, say, more and more housing built by the government or owned by the government, which means, you know, obviously they can favor people who they politically agree with at the expense of people they don't agree with. The government, of course, then is also picking what you're going to be able to buy, right? If the government runs the grocery stores, the government decides what you're able to buy in that grocery store. And above all, like I said, determine who gets employed. And pretty soon, the only way you get employed is if you agree with the government. And I've certainly, in my life as a in government, both on a state level and nationally, have heard of people telling me stories that they cannot talk about publicly because they're afraid to take a conservative position because the head of this department or that city or whatever doesn't like them. So you're giving up freedom whenever you allow government to grow. And the socialists, of course, they'd want it to grow to cover 100% of all we have, but it'll be incremental. And over time, as the socialists get elected, they will take more of your money to determine how to spend it. And they will use the power of government to punish you if you disagree with the major leader, right? That's what happens. And we have to be very dangerous, and we have to explain to people, rather than talking about capitalist economy and socialist economy, we should talk about a free economy or a government economy. Right, in a free economy, you can work good wherever points. You want. Right.
18: Go and ahead, I know, unfortunately, our time is running out, but AOC, Alexandria Ocasio-Cortez, has officially rejoined the Democratic Socialists of America. Probably not a big surprise there, but it's amazing to me how many in the Democratic Party seem to wear this socialist label as a badge of honor. Thank you for joining us today, Wisconsin Congressman Glenn Grothman. We got to go. All right, coming up next, Attorney General from Tennessee, Jonathan Scrimeti, will be joining us to discuss Meta's platform's landmark $17 billion settlement.
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23: 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Lord, I turn my hope to you. 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
24: And my father, your great-grandfather, fought in World War II.
25: Really?
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25: Wow.
24: Your great-grandmother did her part, too.
25: Was she on a ship?
24: Oh, no. She stayed back home. She and a lot of her friends worked really hard in a factory because the men had gone off to war.
0: Ooh.
24: And they held scrap metal drives to help in the war effort. The folks back home were heroes too.
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24: Let's get some cookies, and I'll tell you all about it.
18: Welcome back to Washington Watch. Great to have you with us today. I'm Jody Heiss filling in for Tony. And just a quick reminder, our Pray Vote Stand Summit is less than a month away. Hard to believe. It'll be taking place September 24th through the 26th in Leesburg, Virginia, just outside Washington, D.C. It'll all happen at the Cornerstone Chapel there. So be sure to join us. For more details and to go ahead and register, you can do so by texting SUMMIT to 67742. All right, we mentioned this yesterday, but Meta platforms, which include Facebook and Instagram, they have agreed to a $17 billion settlement, a multi-state settlement, to end the legal battle that they were involved with some 47 states, D.C., and several U.S. territories. But in addition to the payment, and this may be the biggest part of all of this, Meta is required to implement a sweeping set of unprecedented safety features to protect children on Instagram and Facebook. And joining us now to discuss the settlement is Tennessee Attorney General Jonathan Scarametti. It was his team that led the charge on critical parts of this multi-state investigation into the social media industry, and they spearheaded negotiations for this historic agreement. General Scarametti, always good to see you. Welcome back to Washington Watch. Let me begin with maybe a lot of people don't realize just how monumental this development is. It's, I think, less about the money, as I referenced, and more about how Meta is now required to put some safeguards around children. Can you unpack all this for us?
3: Absolutely. Thanks for having me back on the show. So the money here is record-setting. This is the biggest tech settlement ever. This is the biggest multi-state single company settlement ever. But the money is not nearly the most important part. We brought these cases because Instagram was hurting kids. The way it was designed was addictive. Kids' brains are different. They were getting really negative mental health impacts from this. And the company was misleading parents about the safety of the platform. So now they're going to put in all sorts of different safety features, time limits, a block on kids' usage at night, better parental controls, what's called a productive pause, so kids won't just be scrolling for an hour at a time. All sorts of things designed to undo the addictive nature of the platform that caused the problems. And, you know, short of legislation, this is the best possible outcome we could get. I think it's not just great for Meta, not just great for Instagram users, but this is a stake in the ground for big tech, for social media companies, but also for all kid-facing technology companies who need to know kids need these guardrails to stay safe while using technology.
18: Totally agree with you. And what I know and I think needs to be revealed, this is the fruit of years-long effort. This hasn't happened just overnight. Can you tell us a little bit more about that bipartisan nationwide investigation into the social media industry as a whole?
3: Yeah, this has been years in the making. And it's been very cooperative. Tennessee was very involved, but so were a lot of other people. There were numerous states on both sides of the aisle working closely together because we all care about kids and we all recognize the problems here. I think anybody who's seen kids sitting there with the phone just scrolling mindlessly for hours, you know, especially parents who try to stop it and have had trouble because they're up against a very sophisticated technology behemoth, they knew there was a real problem here. So you had Colorado working closely with us, Phil Weiser, who's a very liberal Democrat, but who was completely aligned with us on these issues. You had a coalition of states suing in federal district court. You had different states on both sides of the aisle suing in their own courts. We were sharing litigation strategy. We were sharing experts. We were talking to the whistleblowers together. I mean, this really was a massive bipartisan nationwide effort by the state AGs. And I think the incredibly good settlement we got here is a testament to what everybody can do when they work together for the greater good.
18: And unfortunately, we don't see enough of that work united when it comes to issues like this that impact people's lives. And we could list a lot of examples that need that kind of unity. But this settlement addresses, obviously, Meta's role in an industry-wide problem. But it's also a shot across the bow for the rest of big tech, isn't it? I mean, can you tell us where other companies are right now and where they need to be on this issue?
3: Well, I think where the other companies are is they're nervous right now. I expect we're going to see the next domino fall very soon. There's litigation against each of the other big companies. There's going to be more litigation. I know we didn't sue everybody we wanted to because we were tied up with Meta. Well, that case is gone now, so we're going to be filing some additional litigation here, and so are my colleagues. So I think you're going to see that the companies increasingly under fire as the pressure gets tighter. You know, the bottom line with this, and I think the reason that we were able to get Meta to agree to this is because we're right. This stuff is dangerous. These people are parents, and they don't want their kids to be subject to this. A lot of them don't let their kids use their own technology for that very reason. So they know that there's a problem here. And I think calling them to the better angels of their nature, combined with severe litigation pressure, you know, the two things together are going to shift the needle on this. You know, the fewer companies that stay standing with these addictive and exploitive processes, the harder it's going to be for them to remain. So, you know, I think you're going to see that a tidal wave working through the industry. And of course, once we take care of social media, we're going to be keeping a very vigilant eye on all the new AI products that are potentially going to be facing kids. And it's really my hope that we see structure here that persists.
18: About a minute left. The Chloe Cole Act has passed out of committee. Obviously, this is a bill we've talked about a lot. It would protect children from permanent damage from so-called gender transition procedures. But this is an issue that you've been involved with for quite a while. Children need to be protected this way, don't they?
3: They absolutely do. And the accountability here from the private right of action is really important. A lot of the blue states are trying to prevent people from seeking accountability for these treatments. And by federalizing it, it ensures that the kids who were mistreated, who were misinformed, who were lied to and exploited have the opportunity to hold the people who did it to them accountable.
18: All right. Tennessee Attorney General Jonathan Scrimeti, great work. Thank you for joining us on Washington Watch and breaking all this down for us. By the way, we do have a petition out there that you can sign to urge Congress and congressional leaders to pass the Chloe Cole Act. To join that petition, just simply text the word KIDS to 67742. All right, coming up, we want to take a little bit of time and correct some misconceptions about our founding fathers when it comes to the American Revolution. You'll want to be equipped with this information as well, so stay with us.
0: Hi, I'm Jan Harper. If you're a pastor's wife, you know both the blessings and the unique challenges that come with the life you and your husband live daily. We call it living in the fishbowl.
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10: 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And I was truly changed. And so on the way home, this girl that I was with, that I'd been partying with, said, well, does this mean you're not going to be gay anymore? And I said, I guess it means whatever Jesus has for me.
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18: Thank you for joining us today on Washington Watch. Welcome back. I'm Jody Heiss, filling in for Tony. Christian nationalism, you've heard of it. Well, it continues to draw attention, whether we're talking about denominational meetings or here in Washington, D.C. But, you know, with this being our 250th anniversary, it's amazing that we're dealing with so many misconceptions surrounding our independence. There have been a number of books and documentaries that have examined the U.S. during the time of its founding and what led to the establishment of the new republic 250 years ago. But oftentimes when it comes to areas of where faith is involved, many people get it wrong. So joining us now to set the record straight on some of the misconceptions is Dr. Cody Cooper. He's associate professor in the Institute of American Civics at the University of Tennessee, Knoxville. He's also author of The Classical and Christian Origins of American Politics, Political Theology, Natural Law, and American Founding. Dr. Cooper, welcome to Washington Watch. We're glad to have you. And let me get started with the role of Christian faith during the American Revolution. I know recently there was a documentary that basically asserted that most of the influential creators within the United States were deists. Can you set the record straight on that for us?
26: Yes, definitely. So in Ken Burns's recent documentary on the American Revolution, there was a segment that claimed that the leading American founders were deists. And by this, it was suggested the kind of idea that that God is a clockmaker. When God made the universe, they sort of, you know, designed it, went up the clock, and then went and, you know, sat down to have a cup of tea, didn't really bother himself any further with the world. And that just couldn't be further from the truth to describe the view of the leading founders. Even those founders who are accurately described as most influenced by the Enlightenment, like Jefferson, like Benjamin Franklin, they very clearly believed that God providentially governed the world. You know, Thomas Jefferson famously said that, how can the liberties of a nation be secure if they are not backed up by the belief in their divine principle behind them? Benjamin Franklin at the Constitutional Convention famously stood up to ask the delegates to pray for God's providential guidance through their deliberations to help them in the design of the Constitution. And throughout the Revolutionary War, there are numerous instances in which the founders, at the sort of elite intellectual level, but also the people who actually fought the war and who did the diplomacy in the war, expressed their belief that they were players in a larger drama in which God was orchestrating events. And indeed, God was on the side of liberty. God was on the side of against tyranny and against oppression.
18: The legacy media always, and I know this from personal experience, tends to get up in arms whenever lawmakers talk about God-given rights, for example, even though the Constitution explicitly refers to our rights as being endowed by the Creator. So can the Constitution be considered an amoral or secular document?
26: This is a common refrain that you hear because the Declaration of Independence rather famously begins by invoking our natural rights that we're endowed by our creator. Whereas the Constitution begins, we the people, and doesn't say anything initially about God. And so some scholars have tried to say, oh, see, that means it's secular. But they tend to overlook that that a lot of the same people who wrote the Declaration, signed the Declaration, were involved in the Constitutional Convention, and the Constitution itself actually does refer to God, such as referencing in the year of our Lord when it was ratified. But even setting that aside, they didn't just go write the Constitution and forget everything they said in the Declaration. That's silly. They believed that the Constitution was carrying forward the aspirations, the ideals of the Declaration, and that it was trying to secure those God-given rights. No founder thought that when they wrote the Constitution, they were conferring rights, that the rights were coming from the government given to the people. Nobody thought that. There's absolutely no evidence to think that's the case, but the secular Constitution reading has to assume that. It has to assume that we sort of make it all up and the government gives us our rights, and that's just not the founder's view.
18: Right. The division between the two, as you said, can't take place. They go together, and the same people wrote them, as you mentioned. Less than a couple of minutes. Recently, Supreme Court Justice Neil Gorsuch faced some backlash for asserting that Americans have no common religion or cultural heritage. Is he right in that? About a minute to go.
26: Well, it's a challenging question, because Justice Gorsuch brought up the example of how we had a signer to the Declaration, Charles Carroll, who was Catholic. And he used that example, I think, to try to suggest that there was religious pluralism at the founding. It is true that there were several sects of Christianity at the founding, and that the founders wanted to have religious freedom and equality for American citizens. And rather famously, George Washington wrote to the Hebrew congregations saying that Jews in America would be safe under their fig tree and that they would have religious freedom. At the same time, it's misleading to say that there was not a common belief in a providential moralistic God. In the natural law tradition, the founders affirmed there is a duty to God that everybody believed in, and that's what religion was.
18: Thank you so much, Dr. Cody Cooper, Associate Professor in the Institute of American Civics at the University of Tennessee, Knoxville. Fascinating discussion, and we want to set the record straight on our founding. All right, coming up after the break, FRC's very own president, Tony Perkins, will join us from his trip from Ukraine.
6: Here's Dr. Michael Kruger from the American Family Studios documentary, The God Who Speaks.
8: You know, heresy has a multifaceted dimension about it. It can develop from a number of different sources. It can have a number of different causes. As simple as misunderstanding a passage of Scripture so profoundly that one deviates from the faith. It could be driven by personal gain, where someone wants to advocate a view that helps their own agenda. Heresy can derive from someone being deceived and tricked by an outside source or an outside teacher that convinces them something's true that isn't. And so, ultimately we would argue that there is spiritual activity behind all those things, that Satan is out to deceive and trick the church. And so he is always churning up debate and churning up disagreement about the person of Christ and the nature of the gospel and so on.
6: Visit thegodwhospeaks.org.
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18: Welcome back. Thanks so much for joining us today on Washington Watch. I'm Jody Heiss, and honored to be filling in for Tony, and glad to have you on board with us as well. Right now, students all across the country, as all of us are well aware, they're headed back to school trying to get educated, trying to grow in their knowledge. But let me ask you a very important question. What would happen in our country if all of us took this same moment in time to grow in something that the world desperately, desperately needs? I'm referring to godly wisdom. Well, now you have an opportunity to grow in that area along with us. Beginning August 31st, we'll be starting a new study through Proverbs and Ecclesiastes. This is part of our Stand on the Word Bible reading plan. And you can join us if you'd like to get more information. We'll give you info how to do that. But we're going to take this time through Proverbs just to dive deeper into the Word. And we have a digital guide to help you. It's called Wisdom of Solomon. The course will last for 24 days. We're going to dive into the Scripture. We're going to discover some timeless truths for everyday life, wisdom. If you'd like a copy of this, simply text the word wisdom to 67742. We'll get this digital copy to you and show you how you can join us for Stand on the Word through Solomon's great work in Proverbs and Ecclesiastes. All right, it's now been more than 4.5 years since Russia launched their massive full-scale invasion of Ukraine, escalating the localized regional conflict there into what has now become the largest war in Europe since World War II. And now, literally, as we speak, the war has entered into an even more deadly phase. In fact, just overnight, as we reported earlier, Russia bombarded 9 cities across Ukraine with missiles and drones. And this comes about a day after CIA Director John Ratcliffe visited Moscow, reportedly to warn Russia not to attack NATO member states. So where does all of this seem to be headed? And how can we be praying? Well, joining us now to talk about this and more is our very own Tony Perkins, president of the Family Research Council and host of Washington Watch. He literally just returned from a trip to the Ukraine. Tony, thanks for joining us. Always great to see you.
14: Thank you, Jody. Thanks so much for, again, for filling in for me during the month of August. I greatly appreciate it.
18: Well, my pleasure. We're all eager to hear more about your trip to Ukraine. I know, among other things, you spoke at the National Prayer Breakfast there in Kyiv. It was their 35th anniversary of their independence and the end of Soviet Union. I want to play a brief clip of some of the words that you had to say.
15: There is no question that there is a war raging for Ukraine's territory, but the battlefield that I believe we see reflects a greater battle being waged in the heavenlies, a battle for the soul of Ukraine, for the heart of its people.
18: Powerful words, Tony. Can you just share with us a little bit more of what the Lord put on your heart to share with them?
14: Well, Jody, it was an invitation from President Zelensky to come and speak at their national prayer breakfast there in Kyiv. And so prayerfully considered it and ultimately decided to go and speak. And I'm glad I did. It was a long prayer breakfast. Actually, turned into a lunch prayer meeting as well. But my message was one that clearly presented the gospel, and I think the only one that clearly laid it out. But it was a message really for the Ukrainian people of really what is happening there. I believe that what we see happening is much bigger than a geographical war. This is an effort of communism to reassert itself on this territory that they once claimed. 35 years ago, as you mentioned, they celebrated their independence. It was the day after the prayer breakfast. I was there, met briefly.

0: leaders who were encouraged by that message. There is a lot, Jody, going on in the Ukrainian territory, especially in those occupied territories. While I was there, I had a chance to meet with a number of their officials, cabinet ministers, to get a briefing on what is happening to churches, what is happening to children. It's quite alarming and something that here in the United States, as believers, as members of the kingdom of God, a kingdom that has no borders, we should be concerned and praying for our brothers and sisters in Ukraine and elsewhere.
1: Absolutely. Can you, do you feel at liberty to share with us some of the things that are happening? These are topics, Tony, that majorly are going under the radar here in the United States. We don't hear about the church there. We don't hear about what's happening to the children and the pastors and Christian leaders and so forth. Can you share with us a little bit about what you experienced?
0: I can now, as you laid out. I mean, this has now been going on for quite some time, and they've been able to document what the Russians are doing in these occupied territories. The Russians have come in, and this is much different than the. It's very interesting, as I just, and I didn't really understand this until I was over there talking with the leaders in Ukraine and the people in Ukraine. Russia, the USSR, had the Russian Republic. And so you had the Russian Republic in Ukraine. They had their identity, but they were a part of the Russian Republic. Well, the Russification that's taking place now under Putin, under the Russian Federation, is eliminating the idea of Ukraine, of the Ukrainian history, the Ukrainian language. And so in these occupied territories, the first thing they do is they go after the churches. They go after the evangelical churches, the Catholic churches, and there has been documented about 67 members of the clergy that have been killed or died as a result of torture that has taken place. And in the place of these churches, the buildings themselves have been turned into government facilities of the occupiers, of the Russians. And the only church that is allowed to exist is the Russian Orthodox Church, which has become a tool for the Russian state. But beyond that, and that's alarming, Jody, and the U.S. Commission on International Religious Freedom has documented this as well. So it's not just the Ukrainians that are making these claims. This has been verified by the U.S. Commission on International Religious Freedom, which I used to chair. But even more disturbing, Jody, is what's happening to the children. In these areas, there is this re-education that's taking place in the schools. They're doing the Russian language is being changed over to Russian. The children are being forced to take a Russian identity. Their classification is changed. They're forced to pledge an allegiance to Russia. But even more than that, many of these children have been taken away. They have been sent to about 57 different sites at camps that have been identified in Russian territory where the children are being re-educated. They're being turned into Russians. Many of them being placed up for adoption and put into foster care back in Russia with Russian families. This is a form of genocide, Jody. This meets the definition of genocide by trying to totally eradicate an ethnic identity of the Ukrainian people through this re-education, Russification that's taking place. It's quite alarming and something that is an anathema to the ideals that America stands for. So it's just something as Christians, you said, what should we be doing? And number one, we should be praying. But number two, my meeting with government leaders, they're not looking for money. They're not looking for military troops. They're simply looking for military material like the interceptor missiles, like Patriot missiles. While I was there, each night we had air raids as ballistic missiles were being fired, not in Kyiv while we were there, but in surrounding areas. It appears that the Russians were pretty careful while the Americans were in the area. And as soon as we left last night, as you mentioned, a pretty significant attack across the country.
1: You mentioned a little earlier the Ukrainian people, that you had an opportunity to speak with a number of them. What did you hear from them?

0: And what was your impression of the Ukrainian people as a whole as they are dealing with this war?
1: Well, they're pretty resilient. I found the people, very nice people. It's very similar to what I've experienced as I've been in Israel since October 7th, especially right after the attacks took place, where they felt isolated and alone. I think the Ukrainians feel isolated and alone. I will say I was a bit concerned at the Independence Day celebration that was outside the cathedral, the St. Sophia's Cathedral, a big open square, and many international leaders came. The Prime Minister of England was there, had the President of Finland, and representatives from a number of countries that were there, but the United States was not represented there, which sent, I think, an unfortunate message that we are not standing with the Ukrainians against this aggression of the Russians. And so I think they're looking for, America, like the whole world looks to America. And especially when it comes to being a defender of freedom, family, and faith, that's the space that America has planted a flag on. And they, in many ways, feel abandoned, although greatly appreciative of what America has. And one thing that was repeatedly said to me was the fact that Melania Trump has drawn attention to the children that have been abducted and taken away from Ukraine into Russia. In fact, while I was there, the Minister of Family and Social Affairs talked about the reunification of a number of children that have been brought back from Russia just recently. So this is an ongoing effort to try to bring these children back to their families in the Ukraine. And they're very appreciative of even the verbal support that America gives them in their fight against this Russian aggression.
0: Wow. You mentioned they held off while Americans were there, but of course, pretty severe bombings took place last night and across the region, 9 different cities. And it seems like both countries now are exchanging blows. The war is getting deadlier. It seems to have entered another phase. And yet, Ukraine is so small compared to Russia. Is this a David and Goliath type fight, do you think?
1: I think in part it is, but I will say that the resilience of the Ukrainians is quite significant. And, historically, you go back, Ukraine and that region, Russia kind of emerged from it. And so Ukraine has, not as its present state, but as a geographical entity, has a long history of being there. And the people have been quite resilient through the years. This is not their first rodeo. But I do think it's important, especially as the nature of warfare has changed. And I was able to speak with some of those who have been a part of developing this latest technology that has really changed the nature of warfare, and that is drone technology. And Ukraine is leading on that front. And that is one of the reasons that they are still in a position to fend off the Russians, is through their drone technology, which is quite amazing what they've been able to do. But these ballistic missiles that reach far into the Ukrainian territory and are quite they're big. And in fact, I went to several of the sites, schools, apartment complexes, shopping malls that have been hit by these ballistic missiles in Kyiv, right there in the heart of the country, in the capital. And so this is, it's still a situation where Ukraine ultimately has to have some support, not in military support in terms of troops on the ground. They have men, women that are willing to fight. They just need the material to do it.
0: Well, Tony, I know you will be doing this as well, but we would certainly want to mobilize an effort to be praying for this situation. It is a desperate situation and a very important one. We've got less than a couple of minutes, Tony, and I know another reason that I've been filling in is you have been involved in getting your thoughts together and writing a new book. I know there's a long ways to go and a heavy load involved in writing like that, but can you give us a little preview, a snippet of where you're going with this book?
1: Well, it's a book that is focused on Christians as we engage culturally and politically about regaining our prophetic voice. And what I mean by that is, you know, in fact, I had this message to pastors there in Ukraine based on Isaiah chapter 6, where it says that in the year that King Uzziah died, he saw the throne of God high and lifted up, and the train of his robe filled the temple. And I don't have time to go into all that, but I really unpack that in this book, that Isaiah, prior to that moment, was looking to government as the source of reform, of spiritual renewal and reform. And when King Uzziah died, the hopes of that ended. And that's when he saw the true authority that he had was to represent the true throne of power, and that is that was the throne of God. And so as Christians, we have that authority that we operate under, and that's what the book is focused on.
0: Cannot wait to read it, Tony. I'm so glad you're home safely. We love you. Thank you for taking time to go to Ukraine and for joining us today on Washington Watch. Blessings to you. Always great to have Tony Perkins with us, president of the Family Research Council, and it's always an honor to have each of you joining us day after day, keeping informed from a biblical perspective of the news of the day. Hope you have a wonderful evening, and we look forward to being with you again tomorrow right here on Washington Watch.
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7: For American Family News, I'm Robert Thornton. Jurors were sent home for the day in the trial of Lindsay Clancy, the Massachusetts mom who killed her children and then attempted to end her own life. Fox's Brian Yenis has more on the judge's remarks.
8: The judge warned this jury that reaching a verdict in a murder trial won't be easy. He urged them to not be afraid to change their opinions. This jury now has to decide if the prosecution proved beyond a reasonable doubt that when Lindsay Clancy killed her three children, she substantially understood the killings were wrong and could control her actions. In closing arguments, prosecutor Jennifer Sprague explained how Clancy meticulously planned the killings down to the minute, sending her husband on specific errands to get him out of the house. Sprague argued Clancy hid her homicidal thoughts from medical providers and made up that a hallucinated voice commanded her to kill. Sprague said Clancy meticulously strangled her children so she could kill herself in a, quote, horrible choice.
7: Jurors are to return to the courthouse in the morning. Over 390 people are dead after floods swept through Nepal and Tibet on Wednesday, and more than 1,400 people are missing. State Department spokesman Tommy Piggott told Fox that rescue workers are searching for Americans.
9: We have 90 Americans that are currently unaccounted for that we're in coordination with local authorities to try to locate. We are unaware of any American casualties at this time, and of course we can't confirm that three Americans have been rescued.
7: Authorities are concerned more flooding is imminent due to rising water levels in the region. President Trump is promising aid. A coalition of states is suing to block new Postal Service mail-in ballot rules. Fox's Kristen Goodwin reports.
10: More than 20 states allege the U.S. Postal Service's rules for mail-in ballots are unconstitutional. Stemming from a President Trump executive order citing election integrity, the rules call for states to provide USPS with lists of eligible voters to receive mail-in ballots and for DHS to compile state lists of people it confirms as U.S. citizens.
11: Our Constitution puts the administration of elections in the hands of the states and Congress, not the president and not the Postal Service.
10: California Attorney General Rob Bonta. States argue the president doesn't have the authority to impose the rules, and they could lead to eligible voters not being able to vote in the upcoming November election. Kristen Goodwin, Fox News.
7: This is California's 86th lawsuit against the Trump administration. States are asking a court to block the new rule before it disrupts mail voting in the upcoming November election. A national defense analyst and former Pentagon advisor suspects the mysterious visit of the top U.S. spy to Moscow may have something to do with recent Russian actions along the border of NATO. AFN's Chad Groening has more.
12: On Tuesday, it was reported that CIA Director John Ratcliffe made a surprise trip to Moscow as the U.S. Air Force C-17A Globemaster was videoed making a landing at the international airport. Neither the CIA nor the Kremlin are commenting on the visit, which is reported to be the first visit of Ratcliffe to Russia as head of the spy agency. Bob McGinnis is a retired Army officer, national defense strategist, and author of Preparing for World War III. He says there could be a number of issues that would require such a trip.
13: It could be that the substance may be that we have seen, and I've reported on this, movement against NATO forces along the common border. We've seen the relocation and the building of facilities against Finland. Not a lot of troops, but a lot of facilities. I do not expect that Putin is going to charge into Poland or Finland or the Baltics with tanks.
12: But McGinnis thinks there will be hybrid activities, which we've seen indications of in the past.
13: These are paramilitary forces that begin to create terrorist-like activities that begin to undermine confidence in the government of a country. Militias or mercenaries, people that are not directly linked by the uniform to the Russian Federation.
12: I'm Chad Groening.
7: And that's a wrap on news for this hour. We invite you to go to AFN.net and see more there. For American Family News, I'm Robert Thornton.
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19: Good evening and welcome to the Hamilton Corner. I'm Jenna Ellis, filling in this evening for Abraham Hamilton III, and always a pleasure and a privilege to do so when he asks. So great to be with you this evening. And, you know, as he always says, and I love listening to his program, and I always kind of, and you guys can rat on me if he's not listening to this and say that that I always affectionately refer to it as Pooh Corner instead of the Hamilton Corner, because I grew up with Winnie the Pooh and I just love it. And he's so kind. So I always call it the Pooh Corner. But when I tune in, then he's always saying, of course, that we are focusing on our primary ministries and making our way, most people at this moment are making their way home from work and leaving their part-time occupations to go to their full-time occupation, which of course is to be with their family. And I love how he frames that and how he always encourages all of us to live locally and to be very involved in our local church, and of course, especially our local families, and how important that is. And it's so important in the context of our civil government and how we understand how law works and touches and concerns every aspect of our lives. And one of the just really, really, really difficult questions that society is wrestling with right now is with the Lindsey Clancy case. And I know that that will not be a foreign name to those of you who are listening right now, because this has been in the news for the last several months, but especially the last a little bit, almost a month, that this trial has been going on, where this mother just absolutely horrifically murdered her three children. And the question in the case is not who was responsible. Like most murders, the question is, did this person do it or not? The question here legally is not who did it, because Lindsey Clancy's defense team is not contesting that. They fully have stipulated that she is the one who killed her children. But rather, the question is whether or not she should be criminally responsible for her acts. And you might say, well, wait a minute, of course she should, because when someone murders their child, how could they possibly not be criminally responsible for that? Well, it's a very good question. And what the defense is asserting is that she was under such a psychosis through a postpartum depression and other mental health issues that she was facing, that during this particular time, allegedly, and according to the defense, she heard a voice that was telling her to commit these murders. And this psychosis happened only then, and it has not apparently happened since. But when she was under this kind of psychosis and this delusion, she didn't appreciate the nature of her actions, and so society should not hold her criminally responsible. And the obvious inference of that is that she would not be morally responsible. And that's really the question that society needs to ask, because mental illness is a very hot button issue right now, especially as we see the rise of the statistics of how many people are taking psychotropic drugs. They're taking SSRIs, they're taking even, you know, anxiety medication, saying that they've been diagnosed. There are more diagnoses in the psychological DSA handbook than, you know, there ever have been. And it's a question of whether we actually hold people responsible for their actions, even when they may suffer some mental health issue or some other kind of psychosis or diagnosis. And the interesting thing to me, and I haven't listened to, you know, every minute of the trial, obviously I've had other work, but I've been following it closely. And what's fascinating to me is that neither side really can prove or disprove to a certainty that this mental health issue and this psychosis actually existed at the time that she committed the murders. And I think that's very important for a couple of reasons. First, because overall, we should be able to prove, and in fact, the law requires the prosecution to prove each of the elements of the alleged crime beyond any and all reasonable doubt. That's the burden of proof in a prosecutorial setting. And of course, you know, Abe knows this, you know, better than anyone. He was a prosecutor. I'm a former prosecutor as well. And that's something that the prosecution, that's part of the job and the responsibility. And when a defendant asserts what's called an affirmative defense, a complete defense, it's not just saying, I didn't do it as a defense. It's actually saying, because of this defense that I am asserting, then there is a legal justification for my conduct. I'm admitting the conduct, but the law should excuse me for this reason. And if that affirmative defense cannot be disproven then by the prosecution, they have that added burden to disprove an affirmative defense, then the jury is told you should render a verdict of not guilty. So, for example, there is a legal defense of self-defense. And so if you assert that and you say, you know, yes, I did this, but it was in the context of self-defense, then you're raising a defense. And there are, according, you know, different states have it a little differently. And Massachusetts law is usually a lot more favorable to the insanity defense. Once that issue is properly raised, it then qualifies for this added level of an affirmative defense. And so then the state must prove criminal responsibility beyond a reasonable doubt. And so that then brings me to my second point, which is, why would we as a society allow these types of mental health affirmative defenses? Because something like self-defense, you can still prove based on circumstantial evidence, video evidence, testimony of other people around there. It's a lot more concrete, where the mental health defense, obviously you can have, you know, testimony of her husband, of, you know, friends who observed her, of the psychiatrist that diagnosed her or prescribed things, but you can't actually get inside of her head or have any sort of a medical type of validation of this psychosis. And obviously, I'm not a doctor, and, you know, I'm speaking more in layman's terms in the context of the legal, but it's very difficult to prove or to disprove. And the fact that we as a society are suggesting that a mother who has, of her own defense team's admission, that she has committed such heinous acts as the utterly horrific deaths of and murders of her three children, and this was not, you know, just one act. I mean, these were intentional. I think the evidence shows it was a span of 18 minutes that it took her. I'm not going to go into all the details because I know this is, you know, still American Family Radio, but. If you look at the details of this case, it's gruesome and it's just so incredibly depraved. And as a society, should we say, well, you know, based on this mental health issue that we really don't know a lot about and that we can't actually prove a voice or not a voice, and we can't really prove it, we can't really disprove it, we are going to then say as a society, as a civil government, that we are going to remove criminal liability from that. I think that opens the floodgates of so many people suggesting, well, I wasn't in my right mind, or I had a breakdown of some sort, or, you know, on a ton of different medications, or, you know, a lot of different excuses to say that their criminal act should not be punishable with accountability. So I would be very much in favor of the law overall, and obviously it varies state by state, but the law in general, to hold people, regardless of their mental health status, you know, whatever the doctors and the psychiatrists and all of them are saying, regardless of that, hold them criminally responsible for their acts, and only have the diagnosis and all of these experts that are clashing and debating, have that come in and only be relevant either in contemplation of a potential plea agreement, so the prosecutor could take that into account, or in the context of sentencing. In the context of sentencing, there are still mitigating factors that the defense can present. There are still aggravating factors that you know, the state can argue for a higher increased sentence after trial. And that seems to me to be so much more appropriate, especially in the context of a case like this one, where it really is difficult to prove, and what the state and the law in Massachusetts is requiring of the prosecution is so much higher of a standard, because they're actually having to prove criminal responsibility as well beyond a reasonable doubt. And, you know, we often only talk about the concept of jury nullification in the context of defense, because that's really, you know, where this concept applies, where if, even if the state proves every element beyond a reasonable doubt, and the jury is like, you know, yeah, the person's guilty. If a guilty verdict would still offend justice, and of course that, you know, is up to a jury determination, the jury can still render a verdict of not guilty. Now, the defense isn't allowed to argue that as plainly as I'm talking about the doctrine of jury nullification, but that still exists because the jury ultimately can render their verdict on where the facts and evidence to them lead. And this is one element that's embedded in our system to prevent abusive prosecutions and abuse by the state. Just like pardons or clemency that governors and presidents can grant, that is a last measure of justice when the system fails. And so jury nullification, the principle of it, in my view, should also attach where, you know, the law is designed generally to catch general behavior and criminalize it and punish it. And then it's also meant to exclude generally certain behaviors and conducts, or allow for certain justifications or excuses, even when the person committed the act, like a self-defense type of situation. And I don't think that if you asked, and I have to go back and read the legislative history and all of that of this law, but I don't think that legislators in general contemplate, when they are opening the affirmative defense to insanity, that they contemplate that a woman could spend 18 minutes individually murdering her own children and somehow escape criminal liability. That just on its face, I don't care what else the 27 days of trial have said, that offends the notions of justice, because justice requires that the state punish evildoers. This was evil. However you look at Lindsey Clancy, whether, you know, you have sympathy for her of, you know, what state she must have been in order to commit these acts, there will never be a way that we can wrap our minds around something so heinous. But the point is, it is evil, and it absolutely must be punished in a just, a moral, and a upright society. And I don't think that the law should ever allow for a scenario where the law as applied allows for any type of justification or excuse based on something that is so, so vague. So we will be right back with more. I'm Jenna Ellis. I'm filling in for the great Abraham Hamilton III. And this is the Hamilton Corner on American Family Radio. We will be right back.

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1: Psalm 1, beginning at verse 1, it tells us these words. Blessed is the man who walks not in the counsel of the wicked, or stands in the way of sinners, or sits in the seat of scoffers, but his delight is in the law of the Lord, and on his law he meditates day and night. The most powerful weapon in the universe is the Word of God, which is also known as the sword of the Spirit. As a believer spends time reading and meditating on the Word of God, he or she is fortifying their mind, body, and spirit against the attacks of the kingdom of darkness. Time reading and meditating on God's Word prepares us to step out onto the battlefield of life to walk in victory. We as believers are wise to make it a high priority to read and meditate on the Word of God every single day of our lives.
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1: Welcome back to the Hamilton Corner this evening. I'm Jenna Ellis filling in for Abraham Hamilton III. You can normally hear my program, Jenna Ellis in the Morning, here on American Family Radio Network from 8 to 9 Eastern, 7 to 8 Central Time. And we covered this story this morning, but for those of you who didn't tune in, why didn't you tune in? But also we want to make sure that you are aware this is such an important issue and a very fascinating one as well. This was an opinion piece by our friend Corey DeAngelis, who's a research fellow at the Heritage Foundation, and it's titled, "Are Public Schools Unconstitutional? A Nebraska Court Will Decide." So there's a challenge to compulsory education combined with public school only funding that could lead to universal school choice. So a Nebraska law requires parents to enroll children in a public, private, denominational, or parochial school, or to homeschool them. Noncompliance is a class 3 misdemeanor punishable by up to 3 months in jail and a $500 fine. Yet the state offers educational benefits, roughly $19,000 per student statewide as of 2024 to 2025. And only to families that enroll their children in public schools or government-funded schools, thus accepting the government's preferred viewpoints. So now this is being challenged, and the parents' complaints rest on a couple of very interesting theories. So to break this down, let's welcome in Mike Donnelly, who is an attorney. You can follow him on X at Donnelly Speaks. He was formerly with the Homeschool Legal Defense Association, so has been in the space for education and defending parental right to direct and control the education of their children. He's a homeschool father himself. So all of the great things, and most importantly, of course, relevant to this program, has been a friend and mentor of mine for, you know, over 10 years now, which I think is a little bit wild. But Mike, thanks so much for joining me, and let's talk about this case.
2: Hey, Jenna, it's great to be with you, and you're doing a great job filling in for Abraham, and it's wonderful to be talking with all of Abraham's listeners. Hope everyone's having a great afternoon, evening, wherever you are. If you're listening on the podcast, fantastic. And of course, you can listen to Jen on the podcast too. You don't have to, you know, 7 to 8 in the morning is a great time, but or 8 to 9 or whatever, wherever you are, but you can listen on the podcast too.
1: Mm-hmm. Yeah. Thanks. Thanks for the, all of the shout out there. But yeah. Go ahead and break this down for us.
2: No, let's talk about this. Let's talk about choice, right? So let's just be real clear. I'm a homeschool dad. You are a homeschool grad. And parents already have a choice on how they want to educate their children. Parents can send their kids to a private school, a Christian school, a homeschool. Of course, you got the public schools, right? And so everybody, we do have choices today. But what this case is challenging is, and it's novel, it's really a cool, interesting challenge. The idea is, was thought up by Phil Hamburger, who's a Columbia law professor. He's a dad, and he's done a lot of work advancing a constitutional reformation, shall we say. He's written books about the administrative state and how to combat the administrative state. He started an organization called the New Civil Liberties Alliance, which is taking these kinds of cases and challenging unconstitutional laws and unconstitutional practices. And here he is taking aim at public education. And he's, you know, the question, are public schools unconstitutional? Well, what is he talking about? Well, here's what the theory is. So we have the First Amendment of the U.S. Constitution, which protects freedom of speech, but incorporated within that idea of being free to speak whatever you want, you've got parents who are responsible to exercise the right of free speech for their kids. And that doesn't mean what kids want to speak, but within that right of free speech, there is also this idea that you should not be subject to speech and, you know, based on compulsion. So what happens? We have our kids, we send them to public school, they go in there, and do they have a choice about what the teacher says? No, they don't. Do parents have much choices? No, we don't. The kids are subject to whatever the government decides they want to say to those children. And we know what they're saying to those children. They're advancing these crazy ideas of transgenderism and you know, gender ideology and all kinds of things. Okay. And so parents should not have to have their children subject to that speech based on compulsion. That's what Phil is arguing. And that's based, there's also this theory called unconstitutional conditions. So the theory of unconstitutional conditions says that the government cannot condition a public benefit on a unconstitutional condition. What's the unconstitutional condition? That you have to send your kids to school and subject them to this mandatory government speech that you don't agree with, or you are potentially liable for a criminal offense of truancy. Okay. So he's saying that is not okay in the United States of America. And so he's challenging that in Nebraska. And you know, it's in state court, and I think this case is going to go up to the U.S. Supreme Court at some point, and boy, it's going to be really interesting.
1: Yeah, and I really appreciate that breakdown, and it was occurring to me as, you know, we're talking through this again, and I'm hearing the overall discussion points of compulsion. I mean, there really is not any other aspect of that I can think of, and you know, and if you can think of one, let me know, that the government taxes you, then they provide a service that they require you to partake of if you want to get any of that money back, and you're required to participate in a service of that type. I mean, this almost seems vaguely similar to why, you know, the whole healthcare debate was such a big issue, and saying that, you know, if we are compelling people to have healthcare in America and they don't actually have a free choice. And so to have this issue of, not only are they is the government taxing us, but then they're compelling parents to a school option, and then they're saying, "In here, we're providing one that we'll provide for free, but we'll give you some of the money back only if you accept our particular viewpoint." I mean, it just seems like in every angle of this, it runs afoul to all of the principles of the Constitution and frankly liberty that we've been accustomed to here in America.
2: Well, what we've become accustomed to is just taking whatever the government gives us. And what Phil is challenging here is like, no, we shouldn't have to do that. You know, public education has a long history. Compulsory education laws have been around for about 125 years. I think compulsory attendance laws are terrible. You know, that is not what the founders intended when they talk about supporting education for the public. They didn't mean compelling parents to send their children to government-run monopoly. Okay, they were talking about the government funding any kind of education, which is kind of what Phil Hamburger, I think, what his vision is, look, if you're going to take money out of my pocket and use it for this common good of education, then I should be able to decide how my child is educated. I should not be penalized the way I'm being penalized. Everyone is essentially being penalized to have their property taxes or their income taxes or sales taxes or the lottery, for goodness sake. I mean, how many states actually use lottery money to fund education? Like, I think that's a problem. That's gambling. We want gambling to fund public schools. That's how the gambling industry has been able to get so many communities to go along with them. It's like, oh, well, we'll give the money to the public schools. And of course, the unions love that. They're like, yes, more money for us. Who doesn't like some, you know, blackjack, and we'll fund the kids, you know? That's not okay, in my opinion. But what Phil is doing here in this lawsuit is he is saying, look, all we want is for the court to declare that this is unconstitutional, that it's an unconstitutional situation for the government to force me to subject my child to government speech that I disagree with and take the money away from me and, oh, by the way, impose a potential criminal liability on me if I don't send my child to that school, because not everybody is going to homeschool and not everybody can afford to send their child to a private school. And what are they left with? This. So Phil thinks this is wrong, and it's going to be very interesting to watch this case. I think this is going to initiate a very important conversation we need to have in our country about how we do education, because we've been doing it wrong for a long time. Jenna, you know, look, parents who are listening right now, Christian parents, these are the people who know that they have an obligation to provide their children with a Christian education, and they're doing it whether their child is in a public, a private, or through homeschooling. It's a lot easier to do it, I think, if you homeschool or send your child to a Christian school. But, you know, look, there's lots of parents whose children go to public school and they come out well and their faith is intact. The odds are against them. The research is pretty clear on that. And there are lots of other reasons why you might not want to send your child to a public school. But it is our Christian parents' responsibility to ensure that our children receive a Christian education. And that can be done in a variety of things. But again, this is about, is it right? Is it fair for the government to take this money, use compulsion and criminality to then force people to send their kids to public schools under these conditions? That's what we're going to find out.
1: Yeah, and it is an important and necessary conversation in the context of education, parental rights, and also, as you've been describing, a government compulsion. Because we were talking in the break about, you know, government compulsion, and we've seen how that has been used and abused even in the context of the COVID mandates, and saying, you know, the government is going to compel you as a parent to allow your children to have this shot. Otherwise, you know, they were potentially looking at criminal consequences. You know, I mean, that was contemplated during COVID. I mean, certainly there were other consequences like loss of job or income and some of this, but really it boils down to what authority does the government have for these types of compulsory measures over and above parental rights?
2: Yeah, you talked about healthcare before. You know, Obamacare was an attempt to impose a mandate for people to purchase insurance and then penalize them if they didn't do it. You know, we have vaccine mandates that exist today in schools also, which is a problem. And what does the government do? It exempts manufacturers of vaccines from liability. What could go wrong? Why do you think we went from 9 vaccines on the schedule to 72 on the schedule? Because it's a billions and billions of dollars to the pharmaceutical companies. And they figured out that if they can get into that compulsory education system and make it a condition that kids who go into that system have to have these shots, they can make billions of dollars, which is what has happened. So when you talk about the government compelling people to do things that could be against their convictions, teaching ideas, philosophies to children that we as parents disagree with and don't have any other option, it's a real problem. And so it's wrong. So we got to stop doing it this way. And I think, you know, I'm really excited about this lawsuit. I hope it's going to initiate that conversation that we need to have in this country. And hopefully we will actually put some pressure on change. And, you know, the desired change that I think Corey DeAngelis wants, he talks about universal school choice. He's talking about giving people the money and letting them decide where the money goes. Okay, I don't know that that is what's going to happen. I think courts are much less likely to tell the legislature, you've got to do it this way, versus saying, look, you can't require people or compel them to send their children. So maybe getting rid of the criminal element, I don't know. We're gonna watch this lawsuit. We'll see. Hopefully, we'll have opportunities to talk about it more in the future. It's gonna be very interesting.
1: Yeah, and I think we will be talking about it more, especially as it makes its way up and becomes, you know, likely an issue that ends up before the Supreme Court. And I think that it will, just given the issues and the Supreme Court aspects of this, and or the U.S. Constitution aspects of it, rather. And this also, you know, is raising questions as well. I think overall about the government's authority in general. I mean, you know, when you're talking about when we're talking about healthcare and some of those things, I mean, just even recently, there's been a debate between Pennsylvania Governor Josh Shapiro and RFK Jr. On the issues of you know, big pharma and vaccine mandates, mm-hmm. and some of those things. And Josh Shapiro is wanting to have more and more authority to the state government to be able to tell people what they should do in their decision making, and particularly parents. And it seems like it's a fascinating conflict between, you know, the state and Josh Shapiro saying, well, I don't have to take the federal government's recommendations because I don't like the Trump administration, but then in turn telling, but parents, you can't say the same thing about the state's recommendations. I mean, it seems like where the left wants to go is you have to follow us as long as these are the experts and the outcomes and the viewpoints that we prefer. And that's exactly what they're doing in the context of government-funded schools.
2: Well, the left always wants to control people. That's the problem with the left. They want power. They want to control because they believe that they know what's best for people, and they're going to tell them what to do instead of letting parents make those decisions to educate their children in the admonition and nurture of the Lord, as Ephesians 6:4 says, as Deuteronomy 6:4 talks about how, we are to teach our children when they rise up, when they lie down, and when they walk upon the way. That is the role of parents, and the left has to undermine and destroy the family, because the family is what points children to their creator most of the time. Like, there are plenty of families that don't do that, but for the Christian family and the nuclear family, that is an essential building block of a healthy society. God created it that way. And any attack on that, you know where that's coming from. That's coming from the devil, because he wants to destroy that which God has created. Why, that's the transgender movement, that's homosexuality, it's all those things are attacks on God's plans for people. So why would we be surprised by that?
1: Yeah, we shouldn't be. And this is why we have to remain vigilant. We have to have advocates who are willing to assert some of these challenges. And we have to be engaged in our civil society, because law touches and concerns all of us. And we have to make sure that we are doing all of these things biblically, and that we still have the right in this country to ensure that we can follow the dictates and the wisdom that comes from the Lord. So Mike Donnelly, you're going to stick with me through the break. We'll be right back here on the Hamilton Corner.
0: The feature-length documentary Culture Warrior, Don Wildman and the Battle for Decency, chronicles the life and ministry of Don Wildman. 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
5: The War on Reality. This is David Wheaton, host of The Christian Worldview. It was almost 1 year ago that 31-year-old Christian and conservative leader Charlie Kirk walked into an outdoor amphitheater at Utah Valley University to hold a question and answer event with thousands of college students. Minutes later, a young man named Tyler Robinson fatally shot Charlie from a rooftop sniper position. Robinson was a leftist, romantically involved with a gender-confused man. He couldn't handle the truth Charlie propounded. Jesus said to his father, "Your word is truth." 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
7: Hello, this is Walker Wildman. 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We could even lose the U.S. Supreme Court. 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
1: Welcome back to the Hamilton Corner. I'm Jenna Ellis filling in for Abraham Hamilton III, and it's so great to be with you this evening. And with my special guest, Mike Donnelly, who is an attorney. You can follow him on X. I'd encourage you to do that, at Donnelly Speaks. He does a lot of work in the realm of parental rights, education, and we were talking in the last segment about this interesting lawsuit in Nebraska and how this touches and concerns on parental rights issues, a lot of fascinating constitutional questions. And so I want to ask you, Mike, as well about the Meta lawsuit. So for those of you who haven't seen this headline, yesterday, Meta, of course, it's Mark Zuckerberg's corporation, reached a landmark multi-state settlement over allegations that Facebook and Instagram were deliberately designed in ways that addict children and teens and harm their mental health. This coming from the AP. And so the bipartisan coalition is suggesting that Meta knew and knowingly used addictive design features to keep minors engaged, misrepresented the safety of its platforms, and in some instances, improperly collected data from children under 13. And the litigation dates back to 2023. And so now there has been a settlement and some terms that now Meta is going to change some of its practices. So your thoughts on this?
2: Well, let's remember the history, right? So what happened in 2021, a Facebook product manager named Frances Haugen brought some internal materials out as a whistleblower, saying that Meta was aware of the harmful impact that some of its features were having on children. And so there were congressional hearings. You had Marsha Blackburn from Tennessee and some others who were concerned about this. And then in 2023, a coalition of state attorneys sued Meta, alleging that Facebook and Instagram were deliberately designed to maximize youth engagement, and that Meta made misleading representations concerning safety of kids using the product. And we had Rob Bonta from California. We had J.B. McCuskey from West Virginia. So this brought a whole bunch of interesting people who would not normally come together to sue Meta over this issue. And basically the argument was this. It's like, you guys knew what you were doing. You did it on purpose. You knew it was harmful, and you designed these features, these infinite scrolling, the thumbs up sign, all these features that are addictive. You knew they were addictive, and you didn't do anything about it. And that is a tort. When someone does something to harm another person in product design, that's a tort. And so the attorneys general brought this lawsuit against Meta, and they settled for $18 billion. Now, that may sound like a lot to some people, but I don't know. We were talking earlier today, and I was saying how that doesn't sound like a lot to me. You know, we're $40 trillion in debt as a country, and when you throw the word $18 trillion around, I'm like, $18 billion around, I'm like, is that even a rounding error? I don't even think that's a rounding error on the budget. And James Uthmeyer, who's the Attorney General of Florida, agrees. He was one of the AGs who opted out of this settlement, basically telling Meta, we'll see you in court, saying that, you know, 1 month's cash flow does not make

0: And I think we won't know for a while whether this is going to happen, but this could be significant for the entire social media industry, because now there's a new risk calculus that all these social media companies are going to have to consider. They could be sued under product liability theories. Here, there was evidence that Meta knew they were doing this and it was harmful. You know, we don't know if there's any other that kind of evidence in some of the others, but they're on notice that that could be something that they're going to have to deal with. So they may need to change the way they're doing business to avoid lawsuits like this.
1: Yeah, and I think you're right that, you know, $18 billion, while, you know, to somebody like me that sounds like a lot of money, but
0: did I lose you?
1: To somebody, are you still there, Mike? We can still hear you, but we'll try to get him back.
0: I've been talking to nobody for a while.
1: No, I can hear you. Are we there? Are we on? I'm not sure I can hear anyone from the. Oh. All right. Well, so Bobby, do you still have me? Okay. All right. So I'm still here, which is great. We'll try to get Mike Donnelly back. So sorry about that. You know, sometimes live radio, there's always the, you know, can you hear me now? Good. So I'm glad you can all still hear me. But, as Mike was saying, and we've talked through this, previously, so as we're getting him back, I'll just say, you know, $18 billion sounds like a lot, you know, to somebody, like you or me, but, it's not really a lot ultimately to a company like Meta. So I don't think that it's really as much about the penalty. I mean, a lot of this money ends up going, you know, to the lawyers and all that anyway. I think James Uthmeyer is correct that it doesn't go far enough, but likely the rationale that the other AGs are thinking, because they did agree to this settlement, is that it does force Meta to change some of its practices. So, for example, there will be an age verification. Meta has agreed to a stronger age assurance measure so that someone can't simply claim to be 18 to avoid the protections and better identify children under 13. Parents get substantially more control. The likes and feeds, like counts on teen posts will be hidden by default. So there's not, you know, kind of that level of engagement. So, you know, and there's a few other things, but the question, I think, and I'm told we have Mike back, the question to me is whether these restrictions and these new safety measures that Meta agreed to actually go far enough when you look at the broader scope of the harm of social media. I mean, because even as, you know, I'm 41, and even being on social media, I can tell it's addictive. I have to intentionally put down my phone and say, I'm not going to be on this too much. I have to disengage. I have to not take things personally when people, you know, spew all kinds of rhetoric. I mean, I cannot imagine what it would have been like as a teenager or someone under 13 dealing with all of this. So do you think that the settlement terms that we're aware of actually go far enough in this kind of product liability framework?
0: Well, we're going to find out, Jenna, and I don't know how long I was talking to myself, but it sounded really good.
1: We heard you. It sounded fantastic. We heard you.
0: So. Oh, you heard? Yes. You could hear me, and then I couldn't hear you guys. Okay, great. Yes. You know, it's interesting. And, you know, shocker, Jenna, parents don't have to let their kids have Facebook accounts. They don't have to let them have Instagram accounts, and they don't have to let them have cell phones. You know, my policy as a parent has been, when you're 17, maybe I'll think about it if you have a reason for it. Either 18, 17, you know, if you want a cell phone, you can pay for it. Although I still pay for a bunch of my kids, but they reimburse me. You know, the family plans
1: the family
0: are really
1: plan's
0: economical.
1: Great. Yep, it
0: exactly
1: is.
0: Exactly, the family. But you know, I look, this is a step in the right direction. And I'm like you. I actually have struggled a little bit with Facebook and the X stuff, too. I literally took Facebook off my phone, and for about a month, I just didn't do anything with it. And even now, I've gone back a little bit, and I don't do much on Facebook. X, similarly, though, I like X because breaking news, right? Mm-hmm. It's a good source of news for somebody in my line of work. But, you know, for kids, it can be very addictive and very harmful. So I think, look, parents have to, we have to reject some of the culture, right? Do they really need a cell phone? Maybe they do. I mean, I don't know. If my kids were in public school, I think I'd want them to have a cell phone so they could call me if there was a problem or something like that. But now the schools are saying, nope, put your cell phone in a pouch and you'll get it back at the end of the day. Kind of like when we grew up, you know, there were no cell phones back then.
1: Oh, I still remember using

0: the payphone. Like, you know, my mom would you know, drop me and some friends off at the mall, and it'd be like, all right, call us from the payphone. You know, like you land at the airport, you had to use that. I mean, it's so wild how far we've come, even in my lifetime. You know, and it's just wild. But I think that presents the bigger question here as well. I mean, obviously the manufacturers have a responsibility to not create a product that they know is harmful, and to not intentionally create it to be harmful, even if it generates them more profit. I mean, those are some basics in the law. But all of that notwithstanding, there is no yet government compulsion, you know, or compulsion otherwise, that anybody actually has to use their product. And so even though, you know, it seems like, well, everybody's on social media and I'm not going to be able to get my source of, you know, whatever it is that you're using it for, I think that this also comes down to a lot of personal responsibility, separate and apart from the obviously valid questions and the legal concerns. The bigger question for parents is, have you thought about this? I mean, have you thought about the damage that this is actually doing? Have you thought about how we're engaging in our culture? We're engaging in so much consumerism with the algorithms, how the social media is so online instead of actually in a community. I mean, we learned this during COVID, that when we didn't have human interaction, there is a huge detriment, because we're designed for relationship to God, our creator, and then relationship to each other. And we are supposed to do that in the context of family first and foremost, in the context of a local church, and then also in context of our community. And all of this gets kind of put to the side when we are often now alone together. And I think this is a really fascinating term, because it's like you see some of these kids that are sitting, you know, at a Starbucks or something, and they're all on their phones, but sitting around the table. And it's like, okay, they're together, but they're actually alone in their own little universe on the phone. They might as well not even be physically in person together. So all of these things, I think this whole thing and this whole story raises a bigger question of, what exactly are we doing as a society, and where does parental responsibility become key?
1: I think that's so well said, Jenna. And I think as parents, we really need to think about this and have conversations, you know, with our kids about it. And I was talking with my son today about AI usage. And, you know, of course, AI is the newest thing that kids are now having to deal with in school and figure out, when do we use it, when do we not use it. And, you know, it's with social media 15 years ago, or cell phones 15, 20 years ago, and then the social media, and now it's AI. And there's so many things coming at us as parents. And so we really need to think about it. We can't put our head in the sand. We've got to take some action. And, you know, I always tell parents, it's like, look, you've got to make sure that you're protecting your kids. It's not about whether you trust them or not. It's about you protecting them from something that they're not mature enough to really make a decision on. And they think they are. They think they are, and they're not. Mm-hmm. And this is the case of unconscious incompetence. And that's a challenge when you're dealing with your child, because they're like, Dad, everybody has it. And, you know, what am I? I'm going to look dumb if I don't have a phone. And if I don't have a Facebook account, how am I going to talk to my friends? And look, it's real. Believe me, I get it. I see it. It's just something that we as parents have to deal with. And in my view, I do think the pendulum may be swinging back the other way. Schools are now saying, no, that gives parents an in to say, hey, you know, other people are saying no, I'm going to say no. And I'm going to protect you from, you know, something that is harmful. You know, what's Philippians 4:8 say? Whatever is good, true, beautiful, lovely, right? These things, think on them. And so I try to use Philippians 4:8 as a standard. It's like, look, if it doesn't meet that standard, should we be doing it? Should we be exposing ourselves? And should we be allowing our children to be exposed to it? So, great conversation, and I just love what you said about the family first, church, and then community. Mm-hmm. It's really important, and technology can get in the way of that. It is getting in the way of that. We need to fight against it.
0: It is. And I love what you said as well about the rise of AI. And, you know, Mike, that I'm a big fan of ChatGPT in some limited purpose, right?
1: Yep.
0: I mean, technology is great. I love that we can have this conversation on radio that, you know, 250 years ago we couldn't have. I mean, technology can be used for good, but we have to make sure that we're using it in the context of its proper purpose, and we're not using it for things like, you know, where there are so many, there's so much data now about how AI is being used as a replacement for therapy. It's being used as a replacement for analysis and thinking. I mean, all of these questions in higher education. I mean, there's just so much that is so difficult that we need to rightfully discern about the use of technology that includes social media, that includes artificial intelligence. And so we need to always walk circumspectly. We also need to apply biblical principles first and foremost, and then constitutional principles as well. And so it's important to have these conversations. Mike Donnelly, I so appreciate you taking your time this morning and this evening to join me. You can follow him on X at Donnelly Speaks, and you can always reach me as well, Jenna at AFR.net. I'm Jenna Ellis, filling in for Abraham Hamilton III, and I will see you tomorrow morning on Jenna Ellis in the Morning. Have a wonderful evening.
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6: American Family News, I'm Robert Thornton. Jury deliberations are to continue tomorrow in Lindsay Clancy's Massachusetts triple murder trial. Here's Fox's Kristen Goodwin.
7: A jury of 9 women and 3 men will determine Lindsay Clancy's fate after 22 days of emotional witness testimony. The 36-year-old who killed her 3 young kids, ages 5, 3, and 8 months in 2023, has pleaded not guilty to 3 counts of first-degree murder. Clancy, who did not testify in her defense, admits to strangling the children before throwing herself from a second-floor window in a suicide attempt. But the defense argues she was experiencing postpartum psychosis and should not be held criminally responsible. Her attorney telling the court she lived for her kids. Prosecutors allege the killings were premeditated, calling Clancy a functioning mom who knew right and wrong. Kristen Goodwin, Fox News.
6: Clancy faces life in prison if convicted of first-degree murder. Jurors do have the option to consider lesser charges. President Donald Trump traveled to Texas today to help Republican midterm efforts and to campaign for U.S. Senate candidate Ken Paxton, who is battling Democrat candidate James Tallarico. The president, while in Texas, is also to honor the Artemis II astronauts at NASA's Johnson Space Center in Houston. The Secret Service says it is aware of an apparent threat from Iran against President Trump's youngest son. Here's Fox's Jared Halpern.
8: A Secret Service spokesman says the agency is aware of a video aired on Iranian state media that reportedly threatens President Trump's son, Barron, and shows locations where the first son is known to spend time. Fox has not independently viewed that video. The Secret Service says it investigates anything that can be perceived as a threat toward protectees and out of concern for operational security, does not discuss matters of protective intelligence. At the White House, Jared Halpern, Fox News.
6: Reports of a potential plot to kill Barron Trump were dismissed as a lie today by Iran's top security official. A major shift in school choice policy is set to take effect on January 1st with the rollout of the Education Freedom Tax Credit. AFN's Chris Woodward has more.
9: Under the new program, individual donors can contribute up to $1,700 to certified scholarship granting organizations, or SGOs, and receive a dollar-for-dollar tax credit on their federal tax return. The SGOs then deliver those funds directly to families as tuition scholarships. George Trifiotis, Vice President for Public Policy and Legal Affairs at the Association of Christian Schools International, says the model creates unprecedented options for parents.
10: The Education Freedom Tax Credit really is a tremendous revolutionary opportunity for education in this country. It will open the floodgates for all kinds of experiments and give parents access to Christian education or whatever other kinds of education they feel is best for their child.
9: While critics argue tax credit programs siphon resources away from public education, advocates push back against that framing. Trifiotis emphasizes that the credit relies entirely on voluntary private donations rather than taxpayer dollars reallocated from traditional school districts.
10: The federal budget and your state budget, those are all going to stay the same for public education.
9: However, the program faces a major operational hurdle before families can receive aid. Individual state governments must formally opt in. While over half of states have already joined, donors in non-participating states can give to SGOs, but local students cannot receive scholarship distributions until state leaders sign on. I'm Chris Woodward.
6: According to preliminary investigations by scientists, the deadly flash flood in Nepal on Wednesday was likely caused by a huge chunk of a glacier that broke off and temporarily dammed a river. This may have led to the backed-up water surging downstream with enormous force a few hours later, according to the scientists. The flood killed over 390 people and left more than 1,400 missing, including about 90 Americans. Summer is holding on tight as intense heat will continue in the southwest through late week with daytime highs in the 110 to 115 degree range. The heat will head more to the east in the coming days and will affect the south-central U.S. through early next week. Daytime high temperatures there will range from 95 to 105 degrees. And that will do it for news this time around. You can see more news online at AFN.net. And we appreciate your listening. I'm Robert Thornton.
11: You might be walking to the promised land, which is awesome, but along the way there is adversity. 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And maybe you're having trouble in your relationship with God because God is not doing for you like you want Him to do. 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
11: We can't control so many things that happen to us and that come at us in life, but we can control how we respond to it. We can control our attitude. In the book of Numbers, chapter 11, we read these words. Now the people became like those who complain of adversity in the hearing of the Lord. And when the Lord heard it, His anger was kindled, and the fire of the Lord burned among them and consumed some of the outskirts of the camp. The people therefore cried out to Moses, and Moses prayed to the Lord, and the fire died out. So the name of that place was called Taberah, because the fire of the Lord burned among them. The people of God who had come out with Moses, had come out of Egypt with Moses, They should have been rejoicing in the Lord. They had the Lord's presence there, the cloud by day, the pillar of fire by night. They had been to Mount Sinai, and God had given the law, and God had told them about the tabernacle. And here they had the Ark of the Covenant, which was the visible representation that God was there, and God was among them. And man, things were exciting. They're getting ready to go into the Promised Land. They were slaves in Egypt, and now they're going to take over this land. And the Promised Land was a land full flowing with milk and honey. Man, this is going to be a great place. And God is giving this to us, and it is awesome. But they began to complain. Why? Because they're in the wilderness. And wilderness may sound like a cool word till you really understand what wilderness is. Wilderness is desert. It's sand and rocks. It's hot. There's no air conditioning out in the wilderness. It's a tough go out in the wilderness. Now, you might be walking to the Promised Land, which is awesome, but along the way, there is adversity. And the word for adversity means misery, distress, calamity, hurt, unpleasantness. Maybe you are facing some of that today. Maybe you're facing unpleasantness in your job. Misery and adversity. Maybe you have a boss that you just don't jihaw with. I mean, you guys don't get along. Maybe you're in school and you're having trouble with one of your teachers, or you're having trouble with a coach, or you're having trouble with the principal, or whatever it might be. Maybe you're having trouble in your family and there's adversity there. And maybe you're having trouble in your relationship with God because God is not doing for you like you want Him to do. He's not answering your prayer like you want Him to answer it. And so you're frustrated with Him. Hey, what happens to your attitude when you encounter adversity? I want you to notice with me from Numbers chapter 11, four key questions to ask yourself to do an attitude check on yourself when you face adversity in life, because we all face it and it hits us without warning. You encounter difficulties and adversity and trouble and strife. What do you do? Question number one, when you encounter adversity, first question you ask yourself, do you start complaining? Hey, when I encounter adversity, do I start complaining? Look again at verse 1. Now the people became like those who complain of adversity in the hearing of the Lord. They were murmuring. They were griping. They were upset. And it says in the hearing of the Lord, it's like, well, gosh, I mean, doesn't God hear everything? Yeah, God hears everything. I mean, God hears what you whisper in your bedroom. God hears all your thoughts. God knows everything. But when it says that they complained in the hearing of the Lord, that means their complaints were so loud, they began to lift themselves up to heaven. That's how much they were murmuring and grumbling and griping and complaining. And hey, this should have been a victory march. See, here's the timeline. Get it in your head because it will help you. When God led them out of Egypt, they didn't just make a beeline for the Promised Land. He led them out of Egypt, and then he led them. It took them a couple of months to get to Mount Sinai. There are a lot of them. There are 600,000 men that are in this group that came out of Egypt, men 20 years old and upward, because that's how they numbered the people. And you can cross-reference that in Numbers chapter 1, verse 46. Actually, to be exact, 603,550 men over the age of 20. You add women and children into that group, and you have a group of about 2 million people. So 2 million of these guys, they're not going to move real fast when you're trying to move 2 million people. It's like traffic on the freeway. You get too many cars, it slows down. And so you got 2 million people, so movement is slow. It takes them a couple of months, and they get to Sinai, Mount Sinai. That's the mountain of the law. That's where God met Moses for 40 days and 40 nights. And God wrote with his own finger on tablets of stone. And God gave Moses the law. And God showed him about the tabernacle and how to make it, and the Ark of the Covenant. All this great stuff they get from the Lord. And the people are gung-ho. Yes, we will obey the Lord. We will do what he says. And then they fail. Moses is on the mountain for 40 days. They say, we don't know what happened to Moses. They say, Aaron, make us a golden image like we had in Egypt. So he makes the golden calf. You remember that story. And so all that time they're there at Mount Sinai is almost a year. It's about 11 months. And then they set out. And they're setting out to go where? To go to the promised land, to go to Kadesh Barnea, which was just south of the land of Israel, the promised land, Canaan land, to go in and occupy that land. 3 days from the time they left Sinai to get to Kadesh Barnea, which was going to be their point, their fort to go into the promised land, 3 days they start to complain. Why? Well, like I told you, it's desert, it's hot, and it's difficult, and there's adversity, and they're complaining, and they're murmuring, and they're grumbling, and they're griping. It's kind of like this. When you decide, hey, kids, we want to take you to the beach, and you got little kids, when my girls were little, if we were going to go on a long trip in the car, and we're going to go someplace fun, and it's going to be exciting, and hey, you guys are going to love it. What happens when you're in the car with little kids for hours and hours and hours? Grumbling, griping, murmuring. She's touching me. You ever hear that? Are we almost there? I'm tired. I have to go to the bathroom. I'm hungry. Man, it's just one of those things. It's like fingernails on a chalkboard. You don't want to hear it. I'm trying to do something good for you, and you guys are all fighting and grumbling and griping and complaining. That's exactly what it was like for God. Listen, the scripture tells us, Philippians chapter 2, verse 14, do all things without grumbling or disputing or arguing. Do all things without grumbling. That's my favorite Greek word, gagousmos, because it's onomatopoeia. It sounds like it's meaning. Logosmos. Muttering is onomatopoeia. It sounds like what it is. You just mutter, mutter, mutter, mutter, you know. And their muttering was loud. Their grumbling was loud. Now, how many things are we supposed to do without grumbling? All things. What's included in all things? Everything. Anything, everything in your life you are to do, I am to do, without grumbling. God hears the grumbling and the griping. You mark it down. God hears it. Now the people became like those who complain of adversity in the hearing of the Lord. Every time you grumble, every time you gripe, every time you mutter, every time you murmur about your adversity, your situation, the things you don't like, your unpleasant things that come to your life, God hears it. And God hates it. Not only does he hear the grumbling and griping, God hates the grumbling and griping. You hate it when you hear it from your own kids. God hates it when he hears it from his kids. It doesn't mean you hate your kids. I don't hate mine when they do that, but I hate the grumbling and I hate the griping. God hates it. And see, God takes it personally when you grumble and you gripe.
12: 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And those parallels between how we relate to our kids and how God relates to us, well, they're pretty revealing sometimes, aren't they? 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In Acts chapter 14, Paul himself said, "Through many tribulations we must enter the kingdom of God." But Jesus promises peace and joy, no matter the circumstances. 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
11: In Numbers chapter 14, broken record, the people grumble and gripe again. They are at Kadesh Barnea now. They finally made it to the point that they're going to be in right before they go into the promised land, and they don't go into the promised land. Because when they spy out the land, they find out that there are giants in the land, and they get scared. And the 12 spies that go in come back with this report, hey, that's a good land, that's an awesome land. It sure is a land flowing with milk and honey, but we can't go in there. There are giants in there. And Caleb and Joshua are like, yeah, we can go in there because God said that's our land and God's going to give us the land and let's just trust God and go in there. But the 10 faithless spies turned the tables on Joshua and Caleb, the two faithful spies, and they turned the whole congregation of Israel against the Lord. And the Bible says that the people wept and they cried and they grumbled against Moses and Aaron. And they wanted to go back to Egypt. And listen to what the Lord said about that. Numbers 14:27. How long shall I bear with this evil generation who are grumbling against me? I have heard the complaints of the sons of Israel, which they are making against me. Now, the Israelites would say, whoa, whoa, whoa, time out, God. We're not grumbling against you. We're grumbling against Moses and Aaron. They don't know how to lead. God says, Moses and Aaron are doing exactly what I'm telling them to do. You're grumbling not against Moses and Aaron. You're grumbling against me. And any time that you and I start to grumble and gripe and complain of adversity, it all comes to God. And God takes it personally because you're grumbling against the Lord. You say, no, I'm grumbling against my boss. All authority comes from God. You're grumbling against the Lord. No, you got that wrong. I'm grumbling against my parents. God put your parents over you. Oh, well, I'm grumbling against the president. That's God's authority. Listen, God takes that personally. And the anger of the Lord was kindled, and the fire of the Lord burned among them and consumed some of the outskirts of the camp. That should have gotten their attention, right? We're not supposed to do this. God doesn't like it. God gets angry when you start to grumble and gripe and complain. It's obvious as the fire of his anger began to fall. So that's the very first question that you ask yourself. We're talking about an attitude check. Adversity hits your life, hits my life. Ask yourself this question. Am I complaining about this? Question number two. Not only do you start complaining, do you become ungrateful? When adversity hits your life and touches down in your life like a tornado, do you become ungrateful? Look what it says in verse 4. And the rabble, the mixed multitude, the non-Jews that came out of Egypt with them, the rabble who were among them had greedy desires. They had fleshly desires. They were craving meat, as we see from this passage. And also the sons of Israel wept again and said, who will give us meat to eat? We remember the fish which we used to eat free in Egypt, the cucumbers and the melons and the leeks and the onions and the garlic. But now our appetite is gone. And there's nothing at all to look at except this manna. This manna, yuck. Now, the manna was like coriander seed and its appearance like that of bdellium. The people would go out and gather it and grind it between two millstones or beat it in the mortar and boil it in the pot and make cakes with it. And its taste was like the taste of cakes baked with oil. And when the dew fell on the camp at night, the manna would fall with it. Okay, here's the situation. You have 2 million people out in the wilderness, which is the desert. Now, they have flocks and they have herds and things like that, but they're not going to last long if you start killing all of those out in the desert. I mean, it's difficult out there. And so God feeds them. God rains down bread from heaven. And what the people would see is the manna, which we have heard about, it would be like dew that would come up at night. And it would, the scripture says in Exodus chapter 16, it was like frost on the ground. It was a flaky substance like frost on the ground. It was white like coriander seed. And it was a resin kind of substance like bdellium. And so they would see this stuff, this frosted flaky thing. It's like frosted flakes. And they see it on the ground. And they didn't know what it was. And the word for manna literally means, what is it? And so they see this stuff and they say, manna, what is it? I don't know what it is. And that's what they called it, manna. They didn't know what it was. But they could take it and they could cook it and they could eat it and it sustained them. And the Bible says in Exodus chapter 16, its taste was like honey wafers, wafers with honey. I mean, it wasn't a bad thing. It was a good thing. But it was every day. What's for breakfast? Manna. How about lunch? Manna. What about for a snack? We got more manna. It's just manna, manna, manna. It's 24/7 manna. And you've been eating that for 14 months now. And you kind of want something else. Hey, I love pizza. But I don't want pizza for breakfast, lunch, and dinner for the next 14 months. But here they are, and they're eating manna. And they're getting sick to death of the manna. Now, the manna was a daily miracle from God. So they have this daily miracle, and it's something that they should have been praising about, but here they are, and they're pouting about it, and they're disdaining God because of the manna. They're just spitting, as they say. There's nothing to look at except this manna, yuck. They become so ungrateful for what God had given them. Attitude check when adversity comes. Do you become ungrateful for what you have? You say, well, I'm not so sure. Well, let me give you a little test. You want to test your heart to see if you're ungrateful? Ingrates focus on what they don't have. Are you focused on what you don't have? Oh, if we just had some fish, if we had meat. Oh, I remember back in Egypt, that wonderful place. Oh, you mean the place where you were slaves and you were brutalized? Yeah. We don't talk about that. But that wonderful place where they had fish and they had leeks and they had onions. I don't know why they like garlic. Those things wouldn't appeal to me, but they appealed to them. And you know, they had that spicy food there, and manna was, it was honey wafers, but it was more bland than the leeks and the onions and the melons and the fish. And they were just focusing in on what they didn't have. Do you do that? You focus on what you don't have? Maybe you can relate. See, because good people and godly people, we can surely start focusing in on what we don't have. We can easily become ungrateful and desire what we don't have. That happened to Tevye in the musical classic Fiddler on the Roof. He was just a poor Jewish farmer living in Russia with his five daughters and his wife. And he wants to be a rich man, and he begins to focus on what he doesn't have. Riches. Material riches. Now, he had lots of riches. Five daughters and a wife and a God who loved him and provided for him. But he was focusing on what he didn't have. Ingrates always do that. They focus on what they don't have. And ingrates, secondly, they fail to count their blessings. Look what they said again, Numbers 14:6. But now our appetite is gone. There is nothing at all to look at except this manna. Yuck. God's provision. God's blessing to them. Psalm 78 says, and he rained down manna upon them to eat and gave them food from heaven. Man did eat the bread of angels. He sent them food in abundance. Man, they should have been praising the Lord for that provision, praising the Lord that they were getting to eat angel food. I would love to have some manna, wouldn't you? I mean, to be able to taste that, to know what it really tasted like and what it was like. And every morning, God was faithful. And on Friday, God was faithful to give them twice as much, because on the Sabbath, Saturday, they weren't together. And so every day you had a miracle of God's provision. Hey, ingrates don't focus on what they have. They don't focus on the blessings. They don't count their blessings. What they tend to do is compare their blessings. Have you ever been guilty of that? You begin to look at the blessings that someone else has. Comparing is always bad. It's always bad. So don't compare your blessings. Count your blessings and praise God for what you have, not what you don't have.
12: 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Sadly, that pattern is easy to see in a marriage too, which Pastor Jeff will point out next time on part two of the lesson, An Attitude Check. 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I'm Larry Nobles, and we truly hope the program was a blessing to you and that you'll be back with us again tomorrow for part two of An Attitude Check. 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
11: When adversity comes, attitude check. Do I start complaining? When adversity comes, do you try the Lord's patience? How patient is God? He's very patient. The patience of the Lord is long, but it's not limitless.
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13: Here's a $10 bill. 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You know, it's kind of sad. 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And that's unfortunate. 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Pirates, they wanted gold and silver. Patriots, the founders of this nation, also wanted gold and silver coin. 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
14: And this inheritance can never perish, never be stained, never fade, and is secured to us and we to it. And Peter says, I don't care what your physical circumstance, I don't care what your earthly condition, you ought to praise God for that.
15: Welcome to Grace to You with John MacArthur on American Family Radio. Several years ago, one of the most popular athletes in professional sports said that even after winning multiple championships, earning tens of millions of dollars, playing a game he loves, he admitted, there's got to be more than this. He had all the wealth and fame he had ever dreamed of, but it hadn't brought him the satisfaction he craved. Now, a testimony like that should resonate with you if you're a Christian. It confirms what the Bible says. Even the best this world can offer won't bring ultimate fulfillment. So what does promise ultimate joy and deliver every time? Consider that as we continue John MacArthur's study called Our Great Salvation. And now with today's lesson, here's John.
14: Stephen Charnock, writing in that great classic on the existence and attributes of God, said, Regeneration is a universal change of the whole man. It is as large in renewing us as sin was in defacing us. Regeneration. What's the result of it? The result of it is we are born again to a living hope. A living hope. What does he mean by this? Well, a hope which is perpetually alive. A hope which has a quality of life. You say, why does he say that? In contrast to the hope of men, which is always a dying or a dead hope. You realize, don't you, that all hope that men and women have in other than Jesus Christ is a dead or dying hope. The world knows only dying hopes. At best, all the hopes and dreams of men will die when they die, if they haven't died long before. That's why the scripture says, if in this world only we have hope, we are of all men most what? Miserable. You're a miserable person if your only hope is in this world, because it'll all die. They all die. Death cuts the nerve of all hope. But we have an undying hope. We have a living hope. A hope that never dies. A hope that comes to complete, total, final, glorious, eternal fulfillment. That is our hope. Hope, as Peter says it in 2 Peter 3:13, for a new heaven and a new earth in which righteousness dwells. That's our hope, an eternal hope. That is the hope that sustains us. That is the hope that God in His wonderful grace and through His marvelous promise will fulfill. And that's what causes Paul to say, for to me to live is Christ and to die is what? Is gain. How can it be gain to die? How can that possibly be true? Because then your hope becomes reality. To die is gain, to gain the glorious sight of God, to gain the glorified presence of Jesus Christ, to gain the full and uninterrupted and unhindered fellowship and enjoyment of God, Christ, the Holy Spirit, angels, and saints. Death is gain because we gain a room in heaven's glorious splendor. And death is gained because we gain the unreserved and full fellowship and service that God designed us for. To die is gain because we gain the perfection of eternal holiness, eternal perfection, eternal righteousness, freedom from sin. To die is gain because we gain the royalty, the honor, the glory of heaven. We gain the pleasures that are at thy right hand forevermore. And so William Garnall says that death is not something that a Christian fears. In fact, he says, hope is the saint's shroud wherein he wraps himself when he lays his body down to sleep in death. Hope. Hope for the resurrection of the spirit. Hope for the resurrection of the body. And what has given us that hope? Back to verse 3. It's through the resurrection of Jesus Christ out from the dead. The means then of our receiving this inheritance is the new birth, which gives us this living hope in the coming of that inheritance, and that hope is built on the resurrection of Jesus Christ from the dead. John 14:19, Jesus said, because I live, you shall live also. Jesus said, I am the resurrection and the life. And what a wonderful thing. He then proved it by raising Lazarus from the dead to demonstrate that indeed he was. And he said, whosoever believes in me shall never die. In 1 Corinthians chapter 15, the great resurrection chapter, in verse 17, it says, if Christ has not been raised, your faith is worthless. You are still in your sins. That's it. And even if you hoped in Christ in this life and that was it, you're damned. But Christ came through the grave and took the key and unlocked the door of the treasure house of hope. The resurrection of Christ then is the crown of His atoning work. He shows us that He in His death has canceled the sins of the world, satisfied the righteousness of God, conquered death, and thus our hope is a living hope. He came out from among the dead to give to us the same incorruptible life that we might have a living hope, a hope that never dies. And all of that is ours through the new birth, through regeneration, the transforming power of God. So the inheritance then has as its source God, as its motive mercy, as its means new birth. Let's look at its nature. This is so wonderful. Verse 4 says, we will, through the new birth, obtain the inheritance, which is three things: imperishable, undefiled, and unfading. This causes us great joy to know that we have an inheritance which, first of all, is imperishable. Imperishable. Aphthartos means basically not corruptible, not subject to passing away, or not liable to decay or passing away. But beyond that, it has been used in secular language, secular Greek, to speak of a very interesting concept, and that is to refer to something that was unravaged by an invading army. Unravaged by an invading army. That's an interesting thought. If you take that thought back to the Old Testament, you will remember that when God gave to Israel their inheritance was the land of Canaan. Do you remember that? The land of Canaan was the inheritance of Israel. I will give you this land, the land that flows with milk and honey and so forth. They had then an earthly inheritance. But many, many, many times, that earthly inheritance, Canaan, was plundered by invading armies, plundered by enemies, ravaged by enemies. And there may be a sense in which that word is enriched to us if you understand it in that kind of connection. That the Old Testament inheritance, the land of Canaan, an earthly inheritance given to Israel, was plundered and ravaged and devastated and destroyed and leveled. But you have an inheritance that will never be ravaged, plundered, devastated. It's imperishable. A fortune that can't be spent, and so it can't be diminished. A treasure that can never be taken, stolen, robbed, plundered. You see, that's exactly what Jesus had in mind in Matthew 6 when he said, lay your treasure up in heaven where moth and rust doth not corrupt and thieves do not break through and steal. Put the treasure where it is safe, where it is imperishable. Listen, there's no place on this world where you can do that. You think you're covered? You got your treasure over here and over there, and you've got your goods and your bank accounts and your bonds and your stocks and certificates and whatever else you're storing it up. It's all perishable. And if it happens to survive this world until you die, it'll all perish when you die because you won't be able to claim any of it. But the treasure that God has given us in the eternal inheritance of salvation, yet to be revealed in the last time as our full and final glorious salvation, is a treasure that will never be ravaged by an enemy, will never be touched by an invading army, will never be taken by a thief, will never be moth-eaten or rusted. Can't be touched. Second word is undefiled. Amantas means unstained, unpolluted, unstained with sin, evil, decay. Everything in this world is defiled. Everything in this world is stained. Everything in this world has been touched by sin. Everything in this world, you get this, is defective. Everything. Everything fails. That's why the Bible says in Romans 8, the whole creation groans, waiting for its adoption, waiting for the glorious manifestation of the sons of God. The creation is stained. It is defiled. There is moral leprosy that has corrupted everything in this world. I mean everything. We live in a polluted world. We breathe infested and infected air. And we transmit it to everything we touch. And the pollution isn't smog, and the infection isn't AIDS. It's sin. It's sin. All earthly inheritance is defiled. But there is an inheritance that is not. All the best of this earth is dung, rubbish, manure, to Paul. But not that treasure which is the righteousness of Jesus Christ, he says in Philippians 3, 7 to 9. That's an inheritance that is not stained and not defiled in any way. How wonderful. Everything you have in this life is corrupted. Your new car will rust. Your new house will grow old and decay. Even the money you stash away somewhere will be the victim of a shifting economy. Or your greatest treasure might be stolen from you. It all winds down, it all decays, it all corrodes, it all corrupts, but not that which you place in heaven. Where's your focus? Where's your treasure? Are you storing it up there to add to the joy of that eternal salvation? Or are you so foolish as to be pouring it into that which is defiled? The third term he uses is one word, unfading. The New American translates it will not fade away. It's the word unfading. It's basically used of flowers that decay, that wither and die. And it suggests to us here that we have an inheritance that will never lose its supernatural beauty. It'll never fade. It'll never grow old. You see, the kingdom of heaven has no decaying elements. It has no sin. Nothing perishes, nothing is defiled, and nothing fades away. All the strokes of time can't touch it because it's in a timeless place. All the taint of sin can't touch it because it's in a sinless place. Peter says that when the chief shepherd shall appear, we will receive a crown of glory that is unfading, unfading. Oh, how wonderful, how wonderful. Because of our inheritance, which can never be corrupted and never be defiled and never fade away, Peter says we ought to rejoice. We ought to bless God. We ought to adore God. The last point that Peter makes, and a rich one, is the security of our inheritance. You know, you'd say to yourself, well, it would be wonderful if we could enjoy this inheritance. If we could really rejoice and bless God, but I'm afraid we might lose it. How do we know we won't lose it? How do we know that somebody won't come and take it? How do we know that it can't be plundered or stolen? Peter wants to answer that. He wants us to enjoy the inheritance without that fear. So in verse 4, at the end of the verse, he says, reserved in heaven for you. Did you get that? Somebody might say, you know, somebody else might get this. What happens if under this persecution and under this hostility and under this rejection and under the difficulties of the time in which I'm living, what happens if I somehow fall into sin and I forfeit this and somebody else gets it? And so Peter says it is reserved in heaven for you. Wonderful. The word reserve means to guard. It's guarded in heaven. And the idea of the, it's a, actually a perfect passive participle here, means the already existing inheritance is presently under guard in heaven. Presently being and continually being guarded for you. Wow. And where is it being guarded? In heaven. Is that a safe place? That's the safest place there is. Safest place there is. That's the place where moth and rust doth not corrupt and where thieves do not break through and steal, Jesus said. That's the safest place there is. Do you remember in Revelation chapter 21, verse 27, it says about heaven, nothing unclean and no one who practices abomination and lying shall ever come into it, but only those whose names are written in the Lamb's Book of Life. Hey, nobody's going to go in there and take your treasure. Not Satan, not demons, not anybody. In chapter 22, verse 14, blessed are those who wash their robes that they may have the right to the tree of life and may enter by the gates into the city. That's heaven. That's the New Jerusalem. Outside are the dogs and the sorcerers and the immoral and the murderers and the idolaters and those who love and practice lying. They're not up there. They're outside of that kingdom, that domain. Heaven will never know any invasion. Heaven will never know any spoiling of its treasure. Heaven will never know any laying waste, any defacing of its beauty. Heaven will never have armies tramping into it to fight against its inhabitants. Heaven will never experience some coming and taking away its glories as booty, not heaven. The treasure is secure. Beloved, may I tell you, by the mercy of God, God, our gracious God, who saved you and me when we did not deserve it, that He has granted to us by the new birth an eternal salvation which is reserved in heaven and cannot under any conditions ever be plundered. It's secure. And as you serve the Lord Jesus Christ here, and as you live a life of adoring praise and worship, you continue to add to the reality of that treasure and the joy of eternal heaven as you invest in eternity. The treasure is secure. And somebody's going to say, yeah, but I know the treasure's secure, but how secure am I? Maybe I could blow it. There are some, you know, who teach you can lose your salvation and somebody else gets the whole thing. Maybe I can lose it. So he

Satan can't storm heaven. Satan can't come up there and condemn you. It's God that's declared you righteous. How can Satan condemn you successfully? Romans 8 says, if God is for us, who can successfully be against us? If God, holy, infinitely righteous God, says that all is well with us and we belong to Him, who is a higher court than that? He that has begun the good work will perform it till the day of Christ. He is able to keep you from stumbling and present you faultless, Jude 24 says. Supreme power, supreme omniscience, supreme omnipotence, supreme sovereignty not only keeps the treasure, but keeps the believer. Wonderful thought. You don't have to fear. Beloved, we might as well rejoice. You understand that? You might as well rejoice. Nobody can steal your treasure, and nobody can disqualify you from receiving it. You say, don't I have any part in this at all? What if I just turn my back and curse God and walk away? Well, let's look what the verse says. Who are protected by the power of God through faith. That's your part. God works that in you. Your continued faith in God and Christ is the evidence of God's keeping work. God didn't save you apart from faith, and God doesn't keep you apart from faith. When God saved you, He energized that faith in you, and as He keeps you, He energizes that faith. So we are kept by the power of God, and the power of God works through our faith. It's a wonderful thought. Faith is kindled, says Lenski, the Lutheran commentator. Faith is kindled and preserved and made strong by grace alone. Even the faith is by grace. Grace, he says, reaches into the heart and the soul and works spiritual effects. Boy, that's wonderful. So that while you have on the one hand, God in His power, shutting the lion's mouths and protecting Daniel, you have Daniel's faith at its peak. The two always go together. They always go together. The protection of omnipotent power and the perseverance of faith. It isn't apart from faith, it's through faith. So that the true believer is not only protected by God, but is given a sustaining, persevering faith. As I said before, you weren't saved apart from faith, and you aren't kept apart from faith. You were saved through faith, and you are kept through faith. That's why it's so ludicrous for people to say you can be a Christian even if you don't believe. Not so. God doesn't protect you through sovereign act independent of anything that you do. He saves you through sovereign act by activating by grace your faith so that you continue to believe. Beloved, what has God given to us for which we should adore Him? Peter says He's given us an eternal inheritance. He's given us a salvation ready to be revealed in the last season. What he means by that is we haven't yet entered into the fullness of it. We haven't yet experienced all there is of it. That still waits. The revelation obviously of Christ in all His glory that comes in the last time. We have a taste of it now, but not the fullness. But God has granted it to us. It is now an inheritance. It is an inheritance which we possess in some measure, but not yet in all its fullness, but which is guaranteed to us. God is the source. Mercy was the motive, and that's so wonderful. Because He gave it to us not because we deserved it, so we don't have to keep deserving it to keep it. He gave it to us because we were so miserable, He had compassion on us. And no matter how miserable we'll be after that, we'll never be as miserable as we were before that. And so He will continue to have that same compassion. And His mercy will be new every morning. And the means by which the inheritance came to us, the new birth,
which has given us this living hope based

0: on the resurrection of Jesus Christ out from the dead. And this inheritance can never perish, never be stained, never fade, and is secured to us and we to it. And Peter says, I don't care what your physical circumstance, I don't care what your earthly condition, you ought to praise God for that. You ought to bless God for that. May our hearts do that very thing. Let's pray together. Forgive us, Lord, for taking for granted that reality for which we will spend eternity in constant praise. Lord God, how this shows us the sinfulness of our own hearts. Thank you for unmasking that. Give us a new compulsion to live in the heavenlies, to invest in eternity, to long to be with you, and to endure anything in this life, for the sufferings here are certainly not worthy to be compared with the glory which shall be ours in that day when we see Christ face to face. In Jesus' name, amen.
1: You're listening to Grace to You, the Bible teaching ministry of John MacArthur. John's current series is titled Our Great Salvation. Well, John made it clear today, your inheritance as a believer is secure. Obviously, it's comforting to know an inheritance is awaiting and can't be taken away. But perhaps you find yourself wishing that you knew more specifics about your heavenly inheritance, as well as what to expect at the moment of death. I talked about that with John in studio not long ago. Here's what he said.
2: Yeah, I think it was Woody Allen who said, I don't mind dying, I just don't want to be there when it happens. You will be there when it happens.
1: Yeah.
2: So yeah, you'll have an eyewitness account to give for all eternity on your death. I think that part of the lack of interest in heaven is the ignorance on heaven.
1: Hmm.
2: I don't hear this much. I don't know when the last time I heard a preacher preach on heaven. There are a few books that have been around over the last years.
1: Yeah, you have one.
2: Yeah, but you don't hear much about it. And look, this is where we're all headed. Look, I can go back to the days when Patricia and I were going to take a long-awaited vacation, and we'd stack up brochures just to look at what the brochures said and photographs to fill our hearts with anticipation for wherever we're going to go. The Bible will do that for you with regard to heaven. If you don't have the enthusiasm that Paul had when he said, far better depart and be with Christ, then you don't understand heaven. So to help you with that, we have developed a booklet titled The Truth About Heaven. It's free to anyone who would like a copy. No need to settle for fictional accounts of heaven, supposedly from people who went there and came back. No need to be ignorant. The Bible says a lot more than you might think. If you're a Christian, you need to know what is being prepared for you in the presence of the Lord. The title again, The Truth About Heaven. It will take you all the way from the apocalyptic visions of heaven in the book of Ezekiel to those in the book of Revelation, giving you the composite clear picture, one that you probably have never had, of the glorious realities of our future home. Along the way, this booklet dispels popular myths about heaven and clearly spells out the only way that you can get there, through faith in the saving work of Christ. If you want a copy, just ask us.
1: That's right, friend. You don't need to be ignorant about the glorious future for you if you're a believer in Christ. I encourage you to ask for John's booklet, The Truth About Heaven. 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Now for the entire Grace to You staff, I'm Phil Johnson. Thanks for joining us today. Be here tomorrow for a message that may make you shout. That is, shout for joy. We're continuing John MacArthur's study called Our Great Salvation with another half hour of unleashing God's truth, one verse at a time, on Grace to You.
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6: American Family News, I'm Robert Thornton. Jurors have been excused for the day in the Lindsey Clancy trial and are to return tomorrow morning to continue deliberations. While both sides agree that Clancy killed her children, her defense team argued she suffered from postpartum psychosis, with defense attorney Kevin Reddington stating that lousy medical care exacerbated her condition. Prosecutors at the Plymouth County, Massachusetts District Attorney's Office argued that Clancy intentionally planned the killings and that the nation's health care system is, quote, not on trial here. A name change of a Great Lake is the latest escalation in a U.S.-Canada trade dispute. Fox's Jared Halpern reports.
7: Flanked by maps showing Lake Ontario, renamed to Lake America, President Trump signed an executive order directing the Interior Department to implement the Great Lake name change.
8: This is official, effective immediately.
7: Canada is not compelled to change the name of the lake that creates the border between New York State and the province of Ontario. But it is something President Trump said he was considering earlier this week amid an escalating trade war with the U.S. neighbor.
8: Canada's been ripping us off for a long time on trade, very sadly.
7: Both countries announced higher tariffs on billions of dollars of goods imported across the border. At the White House, Jared Halpern, Fox News.
6: The State Department has temporarily paused all immigrant visa applications. Fox's Jessica Rosenthal explains.
9: The State Department says appointments for visa applications at U.S. embassies were on hold and being rescheduled because of a new training initiative to help officials ensure applicants aren't likely to become a public charge dependent on U.S. public benefits. Last week, a federal judge ruled the Trump administration had to resume processing visa applications for people from 75 countries after officials had stopped processing them starting this past January due to concerns they could become public charges. The immigrant group involved in the case has filed an emergency motion now challenging this new visa pause. Separately this week, the State Department said it would be revoking the business and tourism visas of thousands of people who claimed asylum after entering the country. Jessica Rosenthal, Fox News.
6: An immigration and customs enforcement officer charged with shooting a man and lying about it during the immigration crackdown in Minneapolis was released from a Texas jail today, after a judge refused to order his return to Minnesota. Christian Castro was released at the break of dawn from a detention center in Brownsville. A day earlier, U.S. District Judge Fernando Rodriguez Jr. wrote in an order that said he could not prevent a county sheriff from releasing Castro or order Texas Governor Greg Abbott to sign his extradition warrant. A Missouri-based Christian publisher and political analyst says Republicans have a great shot at flipping one House seat this fall. AFN's Chad Groening has more.
10: As we reported on AFN, thanks to the decision of a Missouri judge, the state can use the new congressional districts approved by the legislature last year. Missouri's current U.S. House delegation is made up of 6 Republicans and 2 Democrats. But with Missouri's revised map, Republicans are in a position to defeat Democrat Emanuel Cleaver of Kansas City, in a district that now includes more suburban and rural voters. Cleaver will now face Republican State Senator Rick Bratton in the newly redrawn 5th Congressional District. Dwight Whitteman publishes the Metro Voice Christian website in the Kansas City area.
11: I think Rick Bratton is great. I know him, been associated with him through our work with Metro Voice Stories. He'll be a strong candidate, especially with this expanded district.